Life is filled with challenges, choices, and consequences. First, there are those challenges. Sometimes they come as an opportunity. Sometimes they come as a temptation. So when that particular challenge comes to me, I might respond to the opportunity or I might give in to the temptation. That brings me to choice. If I make the right choice, it'll result in blessings. If I make the wrong choice, that will result in consequences. And man, I tell you, the Bible is such an honest book. It's full of the stories of men and women that made right and wrong choices. I mean, think of the choice of Moses. He chose to suffer affliction with the Jewish people. He could have probably been a man of great power, maybe even the next Pharaoh, but instead he saw the plight of his fellow Jews suffering under the tyranny of the Egyptians, so he chose to suffer with them, and that resulted in all of Israel being delivered from the kingdom of Egypt and being able to go to the promised land. There was Joseph's choice of obedience when he was tempted by the wife of Potiphar. There was Daniel's choice of not compromising in even the smallest matters as he sat at the king's table. And each one of these choices set a course that their lives would take. But then there are people that made wrong choices. Adam's wrong choice cost him paradise. Esau's wrong choice cost him his birthright. Saul's wrong choice cost him his kingdom. Judas lost his apostleship and his very life because of a wrong choice. You've all heard of this story, Alice in Wonderland, written by Lewis Carroll. In that book, Carroll writes about Alice coming to a fork in the road. "Which road do I take?" Alice asked. "Where do you want to go?" responded the Cheshire Cat. "I don't know," Alice answered. "Then," said the cat, "it doesn't matter." You see, we all come to a fork in the road. Which way do you want to go? You decide that right now. And according to Scripture, there are two roads that we can take in life. One is narrow and the other is wide. One is hard, the other is much easier. The Bible tells us about two foundations we can build our lives on. And then the Bible tells us that depending on what choice we make, we will stand in the day when the storm comes. And then ultimately, the Bible tells us there are two places we can spend eternity.

0: 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Every one of us face trials and crises, yes? Some people seem to carry the burden well, and others fall apart. Pastor Greg gives us some biblical advice.
1: Let's say two guys say, we're going to build the same house. They have the same floor plan. They have the same landscaping. They have the same color scheme, same paint. Everything about those two houses is identical. And if you walk by, you would say it's the same house inside and outside. But here's the difference. One is built on a good foundation. The other is built on a bad foundation. And that foundation is the most important part. And in the same way in our lives as believers, that's the most important part of our life as well. History tells us about an Italian architect named Pisano. In 1172, it was a tower that he was building next to a cathedral. But apparently he was in a bit of a rush. He didn't test the soil well enough. And now that tower leans 18 feet off center. People come from around the world to the city of Pisa to see it, the Leaning Tower of Pisa. Scientists travel yearly to measure it because it's slowly tilting even more, and one day they say it's going to collapse. So in the same way, what is your life built on? You might say, I built my foundation on the church. I wouldn't advise that. Well, I built my foundation on my wife or my husband. I wouldn't even advise that. I built my foundation on my beliefs. Listen, you need to build your foundation on Jesus Christ. He's the one who will sustain you. Because the church will let you down. And it's not always the fault of the church. Sometimes it's just you and your perception. But to the point, because the church is made up of flawed people like us, it's going to disappoint at times. Don't build your foundation on a church. Don't build your foundation on a pastor or a preacher. Don't build your foundation on your marriage. Build your foundation on Christ, because if you don't, you will not be sustained when times of hardship come. That is why your foundation matters. You want to find out what your life is built on. You'll know when the storms come, because Jesus said, the rain descended. And whether you like it or not, that storm is going to come. Now, storms can take many forms. And you say, well, I don't know if I'll be able to stand on that day. Hey, you decide that right now by building your life on the right foundation. I'm telling you, if you build your life on Jesus Christ, you'll be able to face whatever storm comes your way.

0: Chief Pat Barrett on Refresh. So, Pastor Greg, with this busy life we all seem to be living, how important is it that we take time to be still, to unplug, and let God talk to us?
1: I think it's very important, and I think it's harder maybe than ever because we all carry around these devices in our pockets that are constantly chirping and beeping and reminding us of things from a news feed or a text from a friend or an email or some other random thing. And there can come a moment when it's just a great idea to put it away for a while and to just sit in quietness and listen. You know, Elijah was feeling very discouraged and very disturbed. And he was sitting in a cave, and God came and spoke to his heart. And so I encourage you, as Scripture says, to be still and know that he is God. And just listen. And I believe that the Lord will speak to you.
0: Thank you, Greg, so much for that. Right along with what Pastor Greg was just talking about here, actually, Scripture assures us that God's ways are higher than our ways, and his thoughts are higher than our thoughts. Pastor Greg says that gives us every reason to trust him.
1: Did you read that crazy story in the news about this man that was bitten by a shark, but the article pointed out that the shark saved his life? Did you hear about this? As it turns out, when he was being treated for his shark bite, it was discovered he had a tumor on his kidney, and it was cancer. And apparently, if he had not been bitten, this would not have been discovered, and by then it could have been too late. He had the cancer removed and did not receive any radiation or chemotherapy. And this man said, "I'm thankful for the shark attack." He said, "The shark saved my life." And sometimes something will happen. You say, "This is the worst thing that could happen." And then as time passes, suddenly you look back and you go, "Actually, that was kind of a good thing. Actually, the Lord used that to make a very needed change in my life." We all know the story of Joseph. There he is in prison. And ultimately, through God's direction, he interprets dreams and ends up in the palace of the king and interprets the king's dream. And next thing you know, he's running Egypt under the king. Very powerful man, and his brothers who had sold him for the silver were brought before him, not knowing it was Joseph. You know, he didn't look like a Hebrew anymore. His head would have been shaved, and he would have dressed in the manner of the Egyptians. He would walk like an Egyptian, for sure. So they were looking at him, didn't even know who he was. And then he ultimately revealed, "I am Joseph." And they probably thought, "And we are dead." But they weren't dead, because Joseph made that amazing statement in Genesis 50:20 to his brothers, "You intended to harm me, but God intended it for good. And he brought me to this position so I could save the lives of many people. You meant it against me, God meant it for good." That's what I mean when I say all things can work together for good. Again, we love that verse, Romans 8:28. All things work together for good to those who what? Love God, and are called according to his purpose. And God's ultimate purpose for us in trials, and really in life, is to conform us into the image of Jesus Christ. And his usual method for this is heavenly pressure. Why? To produce a family likeness. Yes, we love Romans 8:28, but we forget that after that is Romans 8:29. For whom he foreknew, he also did predestine that they might be conformed into the image of his own dear son.

0: 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I'm David James, music from Lincoln Brewster, and Jordan Felice coming up.
1: Did you know that we put our services that we do on Sundays online? 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
0: 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Hey, did you know that God's desire for us to seek Him is so important that it's mentioned over and over in Scripture? Pastor Greg wants you to know why seeking Him is significant.
1: God's long-term goal for you is to become like Jesus. So there are things we go through in life and it's bad. And then through a turn of events, it can actually turn into something good. The bad thing can become a good thing. But then there are things in life that are bad. They stay bad, and they're always bad. Am I right? They never are good. Now, maybe good came out of it, but it never becomes a good thing. And by the way, God doesn't say a bad thing always will become a good thing. It says He'll cause all things to work together for good. But here's the bigger picture. Some of the things that God is doing in your life are not going to be discovered until we get to heaven. And you'll realize that all those things were designed to make you more like Jesus. So some benefits of trials we will see in this life, and other benefits of trials will not be seen until the afterlife. Just know this, God is at work. It might be an emotional low, it might even be a tragedy, like the loss of a loved one. But we must remember this, these pains are temporary. 2 Corinthians 4:17 says, our present troubles are small and they won't last very long, yet they produce for us a glory that vastly outweighs them and will last forever. So we don't look at the troubles we see now, rather we fix our gaze on things that cannot be seen. For the things we see now will soon be gone, but the things we cannot see will last forever. I love that verse. So we will look a lot of times at the here and now, and we don't think about the by and by. But God's looking at the bigger picture. When God will be glorified, not by the removal of the problem, but by leaving it there and having you worship Him just the same. And that's a powerful testimony. That's what happened to Paul and Silas. Paul and Silas gave glory to God before the answer, who were thrown into a prison for preaching the gospel. And the Bible says at midnight, they began to sing praises to God, but then the earthquake came, a miracle happened. All the prisoners could have run free if they wanted to, and the jailer was about to kill himself because he knew if he lost his prisoners, he would be executed by Rome. And Paul said, don't harm yourself, we're all here. And that jailer said, sirs, tell me, what must I do to be saved? You see, their testimony won him over because they gave God the glory, not after the earthquake, but before. And that's the time to give God the glory.

0: Well, you've tuned in today for Refresh with Pastor Greg Laurie. I'm David James. All right, for those of us who might consider the Great Commission hardly more than a helpful suggestion, Pastor Greg would say Jesus called us to go and make disciples, not sit and make excuses.
1: So I'm a brand new believer. I went over to my friend's house that I used to do drugs with. Knew I didn't want to hang around with them anymore. But I wasn't quite comfortable with the Christians yet because they all seemed just slightly intense to me. And some guy that I'd never met walks up, hey, what's your name? I said, Greg. He says, I'm Mark. Hey, Mark. I saw you like walk forward and accept Christ into your life the other day. Yeah, I did that, Mark. Yeah. Okay, well, I want you to come to church with me. That's okay, Mark. I won't go to church. No, I want you to come to church with me. What's your address? So I give it to him. We drive to church. We pull up into the parking lot. Now, the Jesus movement is in full swing. And then I found out the church is packed. You can't get in. I was relieved. Oh, let's go. And then someone in the front row that went to my high school and was part of that little Bible study saw me and waved, Greg, we have a seat for you in the front row. Oh, no. And I walked up there and I took my seat in, and all this worship is going on around me. And I'm like, I just don't know. The pastor comes out and opens up the Word of God. I'd never heard that before. His name was Chuck Smith, and he opens up the Bible, and he begins to read, and he begins to talk about what Jesus said, and guess what? It all makes sense. It's amazing. So next night, I'm there on my own. I want more, and I'm there again and again and again. See, Mark did his job. I just need somebody to help me make that transition, and that's what you got to do. You lead a person to Christ. Now you say, I'm picking you up. I'm bringing you to church. I'm introducing you to my Christian friends. I'm going to help you get started. And then when you're up on your own, I'm going to go out and find a new person. Then I'm going to go out and I'm going to find another person. You do that for the rest of your life. That's your job. Those are your marching orders from Jesus Christ. You know, the Apostle Paul was not always Paul. He once was Saul of Tarsus, the man who went out of his way to hunt down, arrest, and execute Christians. Well, he met Jesus on the Damascus Road, and God speaks to a guy named Ananias. He says, I want you to go over there to the house of Saul. He's a brother now in the Lord. I want you to go pray for him. Ananias argues with God, says, God, do you not know who Saul is? The Lord's like, I know who he is. Ananias goes over, he finds Saul, he sees him, he prays for him. After that, another man enters into Saul's life whose name is Barnabas, and he introduces Saul to other leaders in the church. And you see, all Saul needed was a friend. You know, we all want to be the Apostle Paul, but can someone be a Barnabas? Can someone be an Ananias? If we had more Ananiases and if we had more Barnabases, we would have more Apostle Pauls. Listen, you may not be the next Billy Graham, but you might be the person who influences the next Billy Graham. God puts people in our orbit, people that you can reach that I could never, ever reach. We're to go into all of our world and preach the gospel. These are the orders from our command in chief. Let's get on with it and tell someone.

0: When Jesus saves you, you are changed. It's Jordan Feliz on Refresh. Well, Pastor Greg, we get a lot of joy out of opening the mailbag here at Harvest, and I have a letter I wanted to read you. It says, I began to listen to Harvest programming early after I returned from being a prodigal. I then found your daily message and listened each day to your recorded radio show, every day growing a bit more. And one of the areas I grew in was an understanding of being generous in my heart. I'm proud that after a few years of only being able to make a token donation occasionally, God has allowed me to become a Harvest partner. Although I know it's the Holy Spirit that led me there, I can see you cheering me on to build that relationship. Pastor Greg, that letter is such an encouraging thing for us to hear, not only of the spiritual transformation that somebody experiences having listened to your teaching on a regular basis, but to see that play out in real life as their heart does become more generous?
1: You know, I think that's a very insightful letter because you can see that their faith has impacted every area of their life, including their giving. I think it was Martin Luther who said, there are three conversions necessary: the conversion of the mind, the conversion of the heart, and the conversion of the pocketbook. Or we might use the word wallet today. And by the way, there's a digital version of the wallet called the Apple Wallet. And so you can give in that way. But anyway, I'm going to ask you to be generous and let that third conversion take place in your heart as it did for that very insightful writer of that last letter that Dave, you just read to us, where they understood that their faith should affect their giving. Jesus said, where your treasure is, there will your heart be also. And I think you can tell a lot about a person's spirituality when you look at their generosity. So I encourage you, be generous when you think of Harvest Ministries and invest in our mission to fulfill the Great Commission. And what is that? It's to go into all the world and preach the gospel, making disciples of all nations, teaching them to observe all things that we've heard from the Lord. 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And thank you for your interest in this. And Dave, there's a great opportunity for people to become Harvest partners, as the person who wrote that letter mentioned. 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
0: 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You can write Greg Laurie, Refresh, Box 4000, Riverside, California, 92514, or harvest.org. I'm David James. The Apostle Paul wrote to Timothy, there is one God and one mediator between God and mankind, and that's Christ Jesus. Pastor Greg illustrates how that's a truth we're all going to learn one way or another.
1: Let me say something that may surprise you. I do believe all roads lead to God. So if someone says, I believe all roads lead to God, you could say, yeah, I believe that too. Whatever road you're on, you'll get to God. If you're a believer, if you're a non-believer, you'll get to God. But only one road leads to heaven. See the difference? See, you can live without God, but one day you'll stand before God. Even the atheist will stand before God because the Bible says every knee will bow, every tongue will confess that Jesus Christ is the Lord to the glory of God the Father. So you'll stand before God and then you'll face your sins. And if you said no to Jesus Christ, you'll face the repercussions of those sins. So a road will lead you to God, but only one road will get you into heaven, and that is the road through Jesus Christ, who died in our place and satisfied the righteous demands of God. Listen, here's the bottom line. When you're sharing the gospel, you want to know what you got to make a beeline to? You make a beeline to the cross. The essence of the gospel message is not your testimony. That's just a bridge to get started. The essence of the gospel message is not just that Jesus will make you a happier person, though he will do that for you. The essence of the gospel message is, I don't have to go to hell. I can go to heaven because Jesus Christ died on the cross. Paul said, brothers, 1 Corinthians 2, when I did not come with eloquence or superior wisdom, I just don't want to know anything else among you except Jesus Christ and him crucified. Paul says then in 1 Corinthians 1:17, Christ did not send me to baptize, but to preach the gospel, not with words of human wisdom, lest the cross of Christ be emptied of its power. Years ago, I was in Billy Graham's home, a great honor. And it's kind of intimidating to hang around Billy Graham, I'll tell you. And even though I'd gotten to know him quite well, I was still nervous, and we're sitting at the table, and I'm thinking, I got to ask Billy a question. I said, Billy, let me ask you this. If an older Billy was speaking to a younger Billy, what advice would you give yourself without skipping a beat? Billy said, I would preach more on the cross and the blood of Christ. That's where the power is. When you're talking to someone about Jesus, you talk about the blood that he shed. You talk about the death that he died. You talk about his resurrection. Here's the problem. Sometimes in our attempt to cross over, we don't bring the cross over. We want to be cool. We want to relate. We want to get along. And we want them to like us. But there's going to come a moment where you're going to have to get to the bottom line and say, tell them they're a sinner. Tell them there's a judgment. Tell them Jesus died on the cross. But that's what the power is. This is the message we are to share.

0: The resurrection power of Jesus, Chris Tomlin, on Refresh with Pastor Greg Laurie. So there's a proverb that says, the fear of the Lord leads to life. Pastor Greg warns us that straying from his path is only giving the devil a foothold.
1: You know, one of the things that concerns me is when people will ask questions like this. Can you still be a Christian and do fill in blank here? Can you do this and still be technically saved? If someone lives this way, will God still accept them into heaven? That question bothers me. Because effectively I'm saying, how far can I go and still be saved? When the real question ought to be, since I am saved, how close can I get to the Lord? Don't be on the edge. Be as close to the Lord as you can be. Don't be skating on the thin ice. Stay close to the Lord in fellowship with him. Maybe some of you are not doing that. Well, listen, here's the good news. God will forgive you. You can't fool God. God knows.

0: You're listening to Refresh with Pastor Greg Laurie. It's great to know that Jesus reigns forever. And it's because Jesus died for your sins and for mine that we can have the hope of heaven if we just put our faith in Jesus. Pastor Greg, if there's someone listening right now who would like to have that hope by saying yes to Jesus Christ, can you share how they can do that?
1: Yes, I'd be delighted to. Listen, as you've listened to this program today, maybe something's been happening inside of your heart where you're sensing, I need to do this personally, but how do I do it and what do I do? Let me help you. It's very simple. In fact, it's so simple you may be shocked. God, this relationship with Him is just a prayer away. The Bible says, if you will call upon the name of the Lord, you'll be saved. So I'd like to lead you in a prayer where you do just that. You call on the name of the Lord. This can be the moment where you change your eternal address, literally from hell to heaven. Just pray these words, Lord Jesus, I know that I'm a sinner, but I know that you're

0: the Savior who died on the cross for me and rose again from the dead. Jesus, I choose to follow you from this moment forward. In your name I pray. Amen. I know. It's such a simple, short prayer. But you just called on the name of the Lord. And you know what? He heard that prayer. And if you meant that prayer in your heart, he answered that prayer. Now let me help you to get started on the right foot in your new life in Jesus Christ. The greatest adventure awaits you, the life of walking with God. 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And let me be the first to say to you, congratulations and welcome to the family of God.
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0: 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I hope you've been encouraged and refreshed. And I'm Greg Laurie.
1: And I'm David James. 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

0: This is The Well, the voice of life. I'm Bill Bumpus. When you contact a ministry that you hear, well, please let them know that you're listening right here on The Well, the voice of life. 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I have a special feature I want to play for you next, and I hope you'll find it inspiring. Then more Bible teaching on the way. This is The Well, the voice of life. The Bible tells us the Word of God is alive and powerful. It is sharper than the sharpest two-edged sword, cutting between soul and spirit, between joint and marrow. It exposes our innermost thoughts and desires.
1: Few people from the ancient world still capture our imagination as much as the Apostle Paul does. His 13 epistles, 13 letters that he wrote 2,000 years ago that became part of our New Testament, they take up more than half of the New Testament. There on the road to Damascus, God changed him into the man that he would use to literally change the world and change it for generations to come. Saul was among the prophets and teachers there in Antioch when the Holy Spirit set apart and called the first gospel missionary team and sent them out. We need to be bold with the gospel, just as bold as the Apostle Paul. It may cost us something. No, it will cost us something. It may cost us friendships. You may not get invited to all the reindeer games like you were invited before. You may not get that promotion. But all that you once added up and put in the gain column, maybe that's become loss for the privilege of knowing Christ and knowing Him more intimately.
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3: 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I love Revelation 4:1-3, where John is called up into heaven and he sees a throne, and there's one who sits on that throne. 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The Philippians 3:20-21 reminds us that our citizenship is in heaven.
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6: Glad you've joined us for Parenting Today's Teens with Mark Gregston, the author of Parenting Teens in a Confusing Culture, other books and resources available at parentingtodaysteens.org. Mark, let's talk about what to do when your teen is using drugs.
7: Yeah, you know, I think it's an important topic because parents are surrounded by drugs, and so are our kids. I mean, it's everywhere in the world, the legalization of marijuana, the permission to use things is becoming more prominent, and you know, it's just out there. And this is what I found, that teens use drugs for a number of reasons. One, they self-medicate. The second thing is they recreate just for fun. Third thing is to escape, to get out of something mm-hmm. where they can kind of just forget about where they are in the current state of the culture. Or it's just an activity with peers. And here's the thing is that I don't think anymore that any kid is immune to drug usage, because kids will find something to relieve the pain that they're feeling within their life and within their culture.
8: And it's so prevalent, too.
7: It really is, and it's available, and that becomes the bigger issue. And so, parents, you're going to have to deal with this somewhere along the line, and so that's what we're going to be talking about today.
8: All right, this will be very helpful for parents who may or may not be struggling with this, but you need to be aware of this danger in your family, so stay tuned. Today, we're offering Mark's book, Parenting Teens in a Confusing Culture, at a special discounted rate. Go to parentingtodaysteens.org. What to do when your teen is using drugs? Mark, we're generally aware that drug usage is going down in age.
7: It is.
8: How young is it?
7: It is. You know, you'll notice that the kids that we interview on the radio program, it's amazing to me the number that have said, you know, I got high, I was drunk, I was using, all those things. It's because it's so available. But when kids start struggling, I think this is what we find, is that they find an easy way out of their struggle. And because that all these drugs are so prevalent to kids, or alcohol is so available to kids, that they do something to get out of it. You hear that kids are in the seventh or eighth grade when they start, and sometimes you even hear that they're in the fifth grade. Mm. And my point isn't saying, oh, it's just getting younger. Mom, Dad, that means when your child is in the fifth grade, you need to start looking for things. Right. This is a time when they go and spend the night at other people's homes. There may be something available in those homes that you don't approve of. I can tell you that kids from fifth grade on up are curious, and curiosity kills the cat. I mean, they will go, let's experiment, let's try this, I saw this, or let's just do this. That is a time that you need to keep focused. Don't think because you have a great kid or they're too young that they're not going to do something. But most are introduced to drugs or medication or huffing of propellants or aerosols while staying overnight at a friend's home or after school or at a friend's house when the parents aren't home. Be aware, fifth grade on up.
8: What are some signs that the teens may be involved in drugs?
7: Well, you know, they may be masking. You know, they suddenly smell like icebreaker mints or Altoids, or they are gargling mouthwash, or they're chewing gum all the time. They're masking. They're spraying themselves with cologne. They're masking. They're trying to get rid of a smell. There's an increase in their lying, and you're catching them more. Now, Mom, Dad, put two and two together here. If they're masking things and they're lying, and there's a breakdown in their normal habits, something is going on. When they lose all of their friends or their schedule changes dramatically, when they start working at a restaurant somewhere and you see something different begin to happen, they're staying out later and they're not coming home till 2 or 3 o'clock in the morning, something is going on. When you see a wad of cash in your daughter's purse or your son's pocket, and you go, where did that come from?
8: Yeah.
7: Don't just believe, well, I'm holding it for somebody. Mm. Those are the biggest excuses that parents will hear. Well, I'm keeping it for somebody else. Don't for a minute believe that. If they are in possession of drug paraphernalia or anything like that, then they are guilty. And if they're holding it for a friend, they are just as guilty. I mean, just make that a policy within your home so that a child knows, even when you're holding something for somebody else, because it's the greatest excuse that they use. When you see them dropping grades, when you see aggression, anger, mood swings, a great sense of disrespect, or blaming everybody else, liking things that they once hated and hating things that they once liked. Something is going on when their thinking is different, and it may be that they're using drugs.
8: So those are the warning signs. If we see them, what do we do first?
7: Well, the first thing you do is just be open to the fact that your kid could be using drugs. I mean, if you never think that your child will, then you'll never be prepared. And I tell parents all the time, be prepared to hear that my child smoked pot for the first time, that my child came home drunk for the first time, that they may be using when they get back from a friend's house and they stayed 12 hours later. They may be staying later, not because of activity. They may be staying where they can sober up. Oh. And just think it through. Don't think they're going to follow that good pattern that you have. Kids are struggling and having a tough time. And I'm not an anti-world kind of guy, but I'm one of those guys that believe that kids will find relief for the pain and anxiety in their life in some way, and they'll do that with whatever is readily available. And because it is so available, they will use it. And they may feel bad and they hate it and they don't want to do it again. But by all means, engage with them and have that conversation. And if they've made mistakes, say it's okay, but we're not going to do it.
8: Do you encounter parents who deny, at least initially, that kid could be involved this way?
7: Oh, yeah. Well, my child would never do that. And I go, you know, the minute you start believing that my child will never do that, you know, you'll be like a bush in the desert, what Scripture says. You'll dwell in the salt places where no one dwells, and your leaves will wither at a time of heat. I mean, don't trust kids that, you know, that mine wouldn't do that. They're all capable of that.
8: So the first thing is be aware that your child could be using drugs.
7: That's right.
8: Be open to that thought. And then second, you got to do something to get them some help, right?
7: That's right. Get counseling. You know, I mean, and it doesn't mean that you have to send your child to go see a counselor, but it may mean that you get counsel and say, what should I do in this situation? And you can go to a counselor and ask that. You can go to a youth minister, a pastor, but go to somebody who's been around it and can give you some insight. Or your child may be dealing with issues of anxiety or depression or other things where they need to see a counselor on a regular basis to kind of let the steam out a little bit and get rid of all the pressure. You know, so, I mean, all the behavioral counseling in the world will have little positive effect until the drug use is stopped, and that's what you've got to get rid of. If your teen is showing any signs of the drug use, give him a drug test. There's tabs that you can put on a child's tongue that will turn colors immediately, that will measure whether a child has had alcohol in the last 24 hours. Hmm. There's a urine test. There's a take them in and say, if we ever suspect, tell your child when they're 1 year old, if we ever suspect drug use, we're going to do a hair follicle test and take them in.
8: One? Come on.
7: I know. Okay, maybe two.
8: Okay.
7: But I'm just saying, be aware that there's ways that you can find out, and don't tell them that if you smoked marijuana, then you're going to get in trouble. Tell them if it's a positive drug test, because they're going to give you every kind of excuse they can think of to get out of the consequences.
8: And there's a third thing parents need to do.
7: The third thing is to let your child know that you'll do everything in your power to keep drugs from becoming a part of their history
8: and
7: their life.
8: You'll be part of that battle in their life.
7: That's right.
8: All right. Mark, you're going to talk with Drew here, a teen, in just a moment about this topic. And we invite you to our website. 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
7: Drew, thanks for being a part of the program. Hey, tell me a little bit about yourself. What? How did you end up? I mean, you're a great-looking kid. You're fun. You smile like nobody's business. I mean, how did you end up at Heartlight?
10: How did I end up here?
7: Yeah.
10: Well, me and my parents argued a lot.
7: About?
10: Drugs.
7: Really?
10: Honestly, that was the biggest, like, topic of argument.
7: Really?
10: And
7: when did the drug thing start for you?
10: In between 7th and 8th grade, that summer.
7: Yeah, I mean, isn't that amazing? I mean, when you think back on that, you think 7th grade.
10: That's like my little brother.
7: Yeah, and you just kind of go, that seems so young.
10: Yeah.
7: So what was the attraction for you?
10: Honestly, it was more peer pressure.
7: Really?
10: Yeah. Like, I never really, like, wanted to start. I used to think people that did drugs were going to, like, get nowhere in life, and I used to really look down on it. Until, like, I was with a group of friends, and they were all smoking weed, and...
7: Were they bad friends? I mean, did you grow up with them, and they just happened to do it? I mean, was it...
10: Yeah, I grew up with them. I mean, yeah. I didn't see them that much, but every once in a while, I would see them, and I just kind of grew up with them.
7: Yeah, yeah. Okay, mm-hmm. So, I mean, did your parents start to look at them as the bad kids?
10: Yeah, pretty much.
7: Really? And they were going, okay, you can't hang out with them. Don't do this. Don't do that kind of thing.
10: Yeah, and they kept, like, not letting me go out and hang out with my friends because they know I'm going to do drugs. So I would, like, yell at them, and I would get angry with them, and I wouldn't really take my anger out in a good way.
7: So how would you take it out?
10: Well, I would – okay, so I have a bunch of little siblings – and so I would, like, swear in front of them to my parents, and, like, I would freak out. One time I tackled my dad.
7: Wow.
10: I flipped him off. I've been kicked out a couple times.
7: So, did you ever think that it would get to that point?
10: Where I would get sent here?
7: Well, you know, or even being kicked out, or even, I mean, when you think about that, tackling your dad. I mean, my dad's 90 years old, and, you know, and I'm going, tackling my dad. I mean,
10: that was more of like, that wasn't because, like, I was really angry with him. That was more because, like, he wanted me to go to, like, a mental hospital or whatever.
7: Yeah.
10: And I like, refused to go. And then he called his friend to, like, kind of transport me.
7: Yeah.
10: And, like, while he was, like, on the phone with him, I tackled him, grabbed his phone, and hung up.
7: It was just kind of spinning out of control.
10: Yeah.
7: Do you think that the drugs was pushing that? I mean, because...
10: Probably.
7: I mean, what motivated you was peer pressure and friendships and wanting to be with friends and do stuff. But then when did the drugs start taking over?
10: I mean, I didn't really do it that much until, I guess... 9th grade, about the time my mom and my stepdad got divorced.
7: Yeah.
10: And so then, like, my mom, like, kind of let me do more stuff. So I was out more, doing drugs more, drinking.
7: Wow.
10: Doing stuff like that.
7: And your dad, where was he?
10: He actually just got married when I was in 8th grade to my stepmom. And so he got a lot more strict. Since him and her got married.
7: And you were going back and forth between the two?
10: Yeah, I was going back and forth between my mom, who would let me do pretty much whatever I wanted. Like, I would swear in front of her and stuff, and she wouldn't care.
7: Yeah.
10: And then I would go to my dad, where he was, like, super strict. Like, I had to watch my mouth 24/7.
7: Wow.
10: So it was tough going from, like, mom to dad.
7: Do you think the drug thing... you know, that the drug thing, you know, came out of or was a symptom of something else? Because you have to go that, I mean, for someone to say, okay, in 7th grade, I'm going to smoke pot to have friends. Yeah. I go, that's a pretty big leap, isn't it?
10: Pretty much. Like, yeah. I felt like I would be kind of like, what's what I'm looking for? They would kind of look at me and be like, you won't smoke weed, you won't do like anything fun.
7: Yeah.
10: He's like a nobody and blah, blah, blah.
7: Did you feel like life wasn't fun at that time of your life?
10: I mean, I definitely was having fun, except for the arguments I would get with my parents.
7: Yeah.
10: But like when I was out with my friends, I was definitely having fun.
7: So in seventh grade, you're arguing with your parents before you were smoking pot.
10: I mean, not as much. It didn't really get as like that bad until about ninth grade.
7: Yeah. Yeah. I mean, but when you look back on it, I mean, there has to be some drive. I think we're all motivated to do things for a reason, you know, and there's something. Yeah. And if your family's going through a tough time, I'm sure that you're feeling that sense of a tough time too, you know, and it kind of bleeds down a little bit.
10: Yeah.
7: Because I look at you and I go, you smile all the time. I mean, you're engaged. Everybody on this property loves you to death. I mean, you're fun to be around, all those different things, but it's hard to imagine that you're spinning out of control and doing when I'm kind of baffled by that. So when you look at that, what do you attribute it all to? Where do you go, okay, something went out of control? I think it's an easy answer to say, well, it was drugs. Yeah, but something else was driving.
10: I wanted to feel accepted.
7: Yeah. And why was that so important?
10: Just because, like, when I was a kid, I didn't really, like, I wasn't really that accepted by, like, my mom. Okay, so you know how I was saying it was, like, my mom super laid back, let me do what I want. My dad strict. It used to be the other way around.
7: Yeah.
10: But when I was little, me and my mom would constantly be at each other's throats and, like, constantly be yelling at each other. And she would, like, tell me stuff that, like, I'm a burden. She wishes I've never been born. So I was constantly, like... Wow. Trying to get acceptance, but like I know I wasn't going to get it from her, so I would try to get it from other people.
7: Yeah. So it is rooted in something.
10: Yeah.
7: Yeah. So the pot thing in seventh grade, that's an easy fix because you have instant friends because you're all sitting around getting high and you go, hey, this is kind of cool. I'm finally accepted. What would you tell parents? This if you have a child like me, this is what you could have done different to keep this mess from happening.
10: Jeez. I guess try to be more understanding. That was my mom's biggest problem. She didn't like really understand. Like she was a kid at one point, but she doesn't really like as she grew up, she didn't really understand what being a kid was like. And so she would have these really high expectations where I couldn't meet those expectations. So I guess I would say to parents is try to understand your like child, what they're going through, like their limitations.
7: Yeah, yeah. Wow. That's good advice. Okay, biggest regret. What's the biggest regret you've got?
10: Fighting my mom.
7: Really? Have y'all kind of resolved the conflict?
10: Yeah, me and my mom are fine now, but was I in 10th grade? I think I was in 10th. No. I might have been in 11th grade. I was punished. I couldn't have my phone, so I got like an iPod, and I was using that to like get in contact with my friends. And so, like, my mom took my iPod, and I was like, "No, I want that back." So I grabbed it out of her hands, and then she kept punching me, and she just kept hitting me, and like I couldn't really like block myself. So I grabbed her and I threw her onto the ground. And I like screamed at her, started cussing at her. But my biggest regret about that is that my little sister was there and she saw all of that.
7: Yeah.
10: And she's like 8, 9 years old at the time.
7: Wow.
10: So, and just, I don't know, seeing the look on her face, she looked horrified.
7: Yeah. You know, I think we all have regrets like that. And so it's always good to go back and kind of figure out, okay, how do I communicate something to your mom and specifically talk about that, but also to communicate to your sister and communicate that as well and say, hey, I know you saw this, but that wasn't me. That was something else speaking. So,
10: yeah.
7: Cool.
10: But me and my mom are all fine now. Like,
7: good.
10: We're a lot better. Same with me and my dad.
7: Yeah. You doing okay?
10: Mm-hmm.
7: Good. Well, you look like you're doing well, and everybody says you're doing well, so that's kind of cool.
10: Yeah.
7: Good, good, good. Hey, thanks for being a part of the program. I appreciate you coming and sharing your heart.
8: Drew is doing well, and so many kids are healed. Heartlight Mark, it's great ministry.
7: It is, and it's neat to see the transition. But, you know, I think this is what's interesting to me about even the comments with Drew is that drugs made him do something different.
8: Yeah.
7: You know, I mean, who would think or even be proud of the fact that grabbing a mother or even realizing your mother is punching you. I mean, think about that for a moment. That means a child's got to be desperate. And this is what happens. I think kids are desperate to get to the drug use, even though, as I said, it is recreational and sometimes just curiosity and sometimes just to fit in with a group of kids. But there's other times that kids become dependent on it. And when you see your child begin to shift in their character, and you see something different, then something's wrong. When you see a child that is not maturing and you say, you know, they're 17 years old, but they still act like they're 14, something's going on. I mean, and that, I think what happens is drugs has an amazing way of making situations more volatile, but it also postpones maturity in kids.
8: Oh.
7: You just don't grow during that time because you're so focused on one thing.
8: I hadn't thought of that before.
7: That you don't think of anything different.
8: Can we address the issues that pushes teens to drug use in the first place?
7: You know, I think we have to address those issues, and the only way that we find out is by almost becoming a counselor to our child. And the first thing you do is just ask questions. Don't share your opinion. You don't have to tell your child, you know what, if you keep doing this, you're going to end up in the... You don't have to tell them what's going to happen. They don't think that far in advance anyway. But you don't have to tell them why they're wrong. They already know that. You don't have to shame them in any way. Shame has an amazing way of just pushing a child further into sin because it's one more burden that they have to carry. But ask questions. You won't know what your teen's facing unless you ask. And the second thing is to engage others in your effort to help your teen. These are youth pastors and friends and relatives. Now, you don't open it up to the church and say, I have a prayer request with your son sitting there in the church service and say, he's on drugs, will you pray with? Don't embarrass your child in the process because they'll walk out of the church and not come back to a place
8: That's
7: where they're
8: right.
7: ashamed.
8: Yeah.
7: And so you embrace them so that somebody can move toward them and provide support and friendship. Get counseling for your teen and for your family because drugs are often a source of stress and pain for the whole family. It doesn't, as you heard with Drew, it's not just one person that's affected, it's the whole family. And the fourth thing is this, trust God. He loves your teen more than you do, and He's going to be watching over your child as well, but it doesn't excuse you from doing what is responsible and needed in the life of your child.
8: That last one, a very important step in the process, isn't it? Trust the Lord to work in your family's life. Well, Mark, thank you. Now, we have no way of knowing exactly what parents are struggling with at home right now, but it is possible that you may be looking for more help, more than we can give you over the radio. And if that is you, I hope you'll consider coming to Heartlight sometime in East Texas for a weekend with Mark Gregston. It's the Families in Crisis Conference. 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And while you're there online, look for Mark's book, Parenting Teens in a Confusing Culture. Well, Mark, thanks for addressing this very important topic today. One last time, give us your advice.
7: Hey, Mom, Dad, and all you grandparents out there also, your kids will find relief from anxiety and depression and despair. And my prayer for you is that they'll do it in positive and healthy ways. With the ever-growing presence of marijuana and alcohol, chances are your teen will experiment somewhere during their teen years. So have the conversations early, like starting in the fifth grade, not just getting them to just say no, but connecting with them in such a way that you'll be able to spot when a sense of hopelessness starts to overwhelm your child's demeanor and you feel like you're losing the child that you once knew. Your relationship with your teen is of utmost importance, and perhaps the very thing that will keep them from choosing a path of destruction.
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0: Well, I hope listening to that message on the well has helped you to grow in the Lord. As the Bible encourages us, like newborn babies, you must crave pure spiritual milk, so that you will grow into a full experience of salvation. Cry out for this nourishment now that you have a taste of the Lord's kindness. Well, thanks so much for being here. I'm Bill Bumpus. More Bible teaching on the way. But first, here's a message I want you to hear.
12: And Father, we pray for churches. We're hearing reports of pastors who are seeking you in unprecedented ways. Oh, Lord, do not pass us by, or don't pass our church by. Don't pass our city by, Lord. Don't pass my state by, God. Don't pass our nation by. And so we pray, Father, that in your sovereignty, Lord, we can't manipulate this. Help us remember that. We cannot orchestrate it, Lord. It is a divine invasion of your spirit. We can look to you and we could cooperate with you. And Lord, as you're moving, we can refrain from quenching the Holy Spirit. We pray, Father, all around the world this would spread, and the news of what you're doing, Lord, would be like a match to dry tinder, Lord, and you would do what only you could do, and Lord, you would receive the glory that you deserve. You would receive lives, Lord, that are walking away from you, returning to you, and worshiping you, and serving you, and going to the ends of the earth for you, so that your great mission would be accomplished. In Jesus' precious name we pray. Amen.
13: Sometimes life is like an old empty tin can. Now let me explain. You see, a lot of people think an old empty tin can is useless. Nothing is left inside. Thus, no purpose. But when you think about it, an old empty tin can be quite useful. There's so much potential for it because you can fill it with almost anything. Maybe you've been feeling like your life is empty, like there's no purpose. 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
14: 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You need Christ to give that new dimension, which is called eternal life.
13: Discover how a relationship with Jesus Christ will fill your life with meaning, just like that old empty tin can. 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From the Billy Graham Evangelistic Association and The Well, the voice of life.
15: God sends out his word like an arrow to its target. 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Isaiah 55 says it will accomplish all I want it to, and it will prosper wherever I send it. So never think sharing your faith or a verse is futile.
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18: I saw the darkness that was my own heart, and I realized that before this great God, I am nothing, nothing at all, less than nothing. And I realized that this is the God who is from everlasting to everlasting. This is the God who sees everything. This is the God who is the judge of all the earth.
17: Here's Rich with the background for the lesson today.
7: Welcome to Knowing Christ. Today we open up our Bibles to Daniel chapter 4, and Nebuchadnezzar is really telling his personal testimony. So today I'm taking a different approach in the preaching of Daniel 4. I'm going to preach from a first-person narrative. I'm going to speak as though I am Nebuchadnezzar telling my testimony to you. And what encouragement we have from God's work in a guy like Nebuchadnezzar, a guy so far from the Lord, so full of with pride, so full of rebellion against the Lord, and yet the Lord met him, and the Lord in grace transformed him. And today, I want you to consider how God in his love completes us, that wherever we're broken, wherever there's parts of our lives that have massive holes or destruction or ruin, God actually meets us, and in love, he completes us. He redeems us and changes us. And I want you to be encouraged by the love of God upon your heart today as we study Daniel chapter 4 together. May God bless you as you study God's word with us.
18: I have to warn you all, often the Lord spiritually awakens us with fearful happenings in our lives. He did that to me on several occasions, this being the latest one. And for a time then, we listen to the Lord. We even make perhaps some emotional confessions of repentance, only to turn back to our formal way of life, to our other gods. And that's what I did. My return to my other gods revealed that my repentance was not really genuine. It was not heart-produced. It was only superficial. I think it was your pastor who just last week shared this principle. It is common for dramatic events in life to spiritually soften the heart of the unregenerate, only to have that same heart hardened to deeper extremes. You know, it happened 30 years earlier with the first dream that I had that terrified me. I confessed God to be the Lord, and then I turned away. It happened again when the three men I had thrown into the fiery furnace, and I confessed the Lord as God, and then I forgot and turned away. And it happened to me later in my life as well, right here in this event that I'm sharing with you. You know, 12 months passed by me, and the dream was so far in my rearview mirror that I had forgotten that I ever had it. One big problem, though, God had not forgotten. He had not forgotten that he made a promise of judgment. I reflect on one of God's apostles said about these delays by God in bringing the promises of judgment to come. This is what the apostle Peter says, if you remember. Do not overlook this one fact, beloved, that with the Lord, one day is like 1,000 years, and as 1,000 years is one day. And I have to tell you, at that time in my life, I did overlook that one fact. I thought that if God had not set judgment within 12 months, he wasn't going to send judgment at all. That either he didn't mean what he said, or he was not able to do what he said. But regardless, I thought this is not going to happen. And I overlooked the fact that God does not mark time like I mark time. Peter would say the Lord is not slow to fulfill his promise. Promise of judgment is some count slowness. But what is he doing? What was God doing for those 12 months in my life? Well, he's being patient toward me, not wishing that I should perish, but that I would come to repentance before judgment fell. So a year to the date of my dream, I was walking along the roof of my royal palace, and I wish I could take you there because this royal palace was so beautiful, so magnificent. Everyone who ever came there just marveled at its beauty. And I was walking along the roof of my royal palace, looking over the glorious city that I had built. And I was so impressed by all that I had accomplished in my life. And I literally said it out loud. Literally out loud, I said, can you believe this? I said, is not this Babylon the Great, which I have built by my mighty power as a royal residence and for the glory of my majesty? I literally said that. I built this by my mighty power for my majesty. And you know, those words were echoing through the palace, and they hadn't stopped echoing before suddenly Suddenly, God met me. What a fool I was to believe that I could do anything apart from the Lord. What do we ever have that does not come from Him? You know, yes, I used my intelligence and my talent to rule over my kingdom well, but who gave me intelligence and who gave me talent? Yes, I used my physical health and financial wealth to do some really amazing things in the world, but who gave me my health and who gave me my wealth? The Apostle Paul would say, "What do you have that you did not receive? And if you received it, why do you boast as if you did not?" Why didn't I see that truth back then? My pride kept me in darkness. My pride deceived me to thinking that my success came from me. I simply didn't acknowledge God in my life. I didn't want to. I wanted to acknowledge me, and He was getting in the way of me acknowledging me. Well, these words of boasting are still echoing from my lips when a voice from heaven suddenly shouted out to me, and it was a literal voice. "O King Nebuchadnezzar," and I looked up wondering who's speaking. "To you it has been spoken, the kingdom has departed from you, and you shall be driven from among men." And at that moment, I remembered that image of an axe, giant axe, coming to chop down the tree. And the voice continued, "Your dwelling shall be with the beasts of the field, and you shall be made to eat grass like an ox. And this will happen for 7 years of times, until you know that the Most High is the God who rules over the kingdoms of men." And as soon as this message came, I was struck with fear. In a snap, I found myself on all fours, braying like a donkey. My servants came over, rushing, thinking that I had some kind of a stroke. But for the next several days, my physicians all checked over all my vitals. And you know what they found? They found I was healthy as a horse. The big problem is I thought I was a horse. After a season of trying to help me, my physicians recommended just letting me live as I wanted. I was used to getting my way in this condition. I was no less brash. So they let me act like the animal that I now thought I was. My hair and my beard grew long like an animal's, unkempt, and my nails, they grew out like a hawk's claws. My handlers, they even let me graze in the grass of the field because I didn't want to eat any other food. They let me avoid baths and sleep out in the muddy fields. They kept me from all human company, some for my own protection, some because there's no sense in having me around any other human beings. And this lasted for 7 years, just like the Lord said it would. And in those 7 years now, people now ask me whether I was conscious at all of my condition. I remember having some sense of my humanity and some sense of feeling shame in my condition, but I also remember having no desire to change. I actually wanted to stay in the condition that I was in. I didn't even know how humiliating, how shameful, how debased my life had become. God placed a kind of stupor and darkness over my heart that I didn't even perceive the humiliation of my state. Until 7 years to the day. I remember the morning well. That morning, something like a light pierced my mind, my heart, my reason returned to me. I recognized immediately how I was living and how humiliating the past 8 years had been. He told me to repent of my pride, Daniel's words 8 years earlier. He told me to turn from my wicked deeds. He told me to repent of my oppression of the poor. I can't explain what happened. I can only describe it. I can only say that for the first time in my life, I saw the holiness of the Lord, the Most High God. I saw the darkness that was my own heart, and I realized that before this great God, I am nothing, nothing at all, less than nothing. And I realized that this is the God who is from everlasting to everlasting. This is the God who sees everything. This is the God who is the judge of all the earth. And my first response was to flinch away from Him in terror. But then He called to me out of His love for me. He called to me to draw near to Him. In that moment, to receive His favor, to receive His mercy, He told me that He would clean up this dirty, awful, proud heart if I would come to him and trust in him, and if I would give myself to him. And so I did. I simply came to the Lord with a heart now humbled, with a heart now ready to worship the one true and living God. I turned from my sins. I turned from my willful pride of my desire to rule my own life. I turned from my longing. I repented of my longing for others to praise me. Repented of my longing to receive all the glory. And I gave thanks to the Lord who deserved the glory, who is the creator and sustainer of life. And I called upon him to rescue me. I remember that. I don't even know how the words came to me, but I called upon him to rescue me. And you know what? He did. Right there, dripping with dew from the field, I lifted up my eyes to the Lord and I cried out, O Lord, you alone are the Lord. You alone live forever and ever. Your dominion's the only dominion that lasts for all time. Your kingdom endures for generation to generation without ever weakening. Every person on the face of the earth, they're like grasshoppers. They're like nothing before you. You do everything as you please. You're the only being who does everything according to your own will. No person can challenge you. No person can call you to account and say, what have you done? And you know what? The Lord was so very gracious. He gave me a new heart. It was a heart of worship. I cannot tell you the light that now fills my soul because the Lord is now present, not only to me, but in me. My sanity returned and the Lord in abounding grace restored my kingdom and my honor as King Nebuchadnezzar. And now I, as king, want to spend the rest of my days giving praise and honor to the King of Heaven. And I want to tell you, every work that he does is right and good and just. Friends, the Lord is able to humble any person. I was the person who is most unable to be bent. And yet the Lord bent me. And why did he bend me? Because he cared for me. And I don't know why he cared for me, because I didn't deserve him. But he bent me low so that he could lift me up. And that's what the Lord does. He is so kind and he is so generous. Here's my life verse from this day forward. Thus says the Lord, let not the wise man boast in his wisdom. Let not the mighty man boast of his might. Let not the rich man boast in his riches. But let him who boasts boast of this, that he understands and knows me, that I am the Lord who practices steadfast love and justice and righteousness in all the earth. For in these things I delight, declares the Lord. I never want to boast ever again in any power that I may have, any wealth that I may have acquired, and any talent that I may be able to display. I want to boast in this, that the Lord, he is good, and that he loves me, and he rescued me. Praise God, that is so. Amen and amen. So I wish in just a few minutes, and I know our time is moving, to share three thoughts as I listen to King Nebuchadnezzar tell his story this morning. I think of these three redeeming actions of God that I think are important for us to lock in because they're the gospel, and I want you to consider it. If you're saved, to lock into the gospel so that you can share the gospel and delight in God as your Savior. If you have not yet come to Jesus Christ as Savior and haven't experienced the salvation of God, that these thoughts would burn into your heart and your mind. The first action that God takes in his work of salvation, of redeeming people out of darkness, out of sin, is in grace God meets us. In grace God meets us. The Lord is not compelled to meet us at all. In other words, he's not more righteous because he meets with us. He doesn't have to do that. His justice doesn't require him to say, I'm going to meet with a sinful, rebellious people. Yet in grace, he says, I'm going to meet with a people who are resisting me, who are shaking their fist in my face, who hate me, who openly defy me, and I'm going to meet with them, and I'm going to meet them for the purpose of bringing life to them. You know, Nebuchadnezzar, he was the last person on the earth who should have gotten an audience with the Lord. He was wicked. He was hostile. He was hateful. He was cruel. He was proud. And yet, the Lord met him. And the Lord met him at several times in his life. First, as he saw the Lord work in four young men who refused to eat his food and drink his wine. Second, as one of those young men, Daniel, told him the meaning of his dream and the meaning of the future history of the Gentile kingdoms. And then as the Lord met him, as he threw three Hebrew young men into a fire, every time the Lord meets him. And now 30 years later, the Lord meets Nebuchadnezzar again. And I want to tell you, I believe this is what the Lord does. I believe the Lord at some point in your life has met you. You may be a person that says, nope, I'm not following God, I don't even believe in God. I believe the Lord's met you. At some point in your life, it might be a visit that you forgot. Nebuchadnezzar forgot for 30 years these visits. But I believe the Lord's met you, and often he meets you in times of crisis, in times of weakness, in times of deep pain, in times of suffering. The question is not whether the Lord meets you. I believe in grace he does. That's who he is. The question is, when the Lord visits you, what are you going to do with that visit? When the Lord visits us, I urge you, open the door of your life to him and do not shut him out. He visits you for kind purposes and not for ill purposes. And I want you to think back on the times when the Lord visited you and maybe you shut him out. The Lord is still willing, while you're still alive, the Lord is still willing for you to receive the benefit of his goodness and the benefit of his grace. We cannot presume that the Lord will keep meeting us after we turn away from him. So I urge you to open your heart now. Seek the Lord while he may be found, Jeremiah says. Seek him while he may be found. Seek him when he's visiting you. And one more word of encouragement for those of you who have family, sons and daughters and brothers and sisters, friends and parents, who you know the Lord has met in their life, but they continue to turn their heart away. They use those visits to harden their heart rather than soften them to the Lord. Wait on the Lord in prayer, asking for him to meet with your son, your daughter, your friends, your family, people who are right now far from God. No one was more far from God than Nebuchadnezzar in Daniel chapter 4. No one. And we know that God in grace loves to meet rebellious people with a purpose to save them, with a purpose to give them life. So let's wait on the Lord in prayer for that, because that's what God does. So in grace, God meets us, but then in our pride, God defeats us. God brings us to a point of desperation and weakness in order to get our attention. When we are strong and healthy and everything's going our way, pride most often prevails in our lives. That's what happened in Nebuchadnezzar. And Nebuchadnezzar, he's told in a dream that disaster is going to strike, yet for 12 months, he ignores God's message of this truth. The question is not whether God will defeat us in our pride. That is certain. The Lord never allows our pride to prevail. There always will be a day of ultimate defeat. It might not be today, it might not be tomorrow, but there will be a day when our pride does not prevail. Now, here's the question. When God defeats my pride, in his power, the Lord defeats my pride, what will I do? You see, there's many people throughout Scripture who, when God defeated them, defeated their pride, they didn't soften their heart like Nebuchadnezzar. But I think of Cain. Instead of softening his heart when the Lord defeated his pride, Cain got harder and he murdered his brother. I think of Judas. He hardened his heart. So here's the issue. When the Lord defeats you in the midst of your pride, what will you do? Will you soften your heart and repent and receive the blessing of his kindness, or will you harden it? I think of Revelation 9. At the end of time, God says there's going to be a great tribulation brought upon the Gentile nations as well as upon the nation of Israel. And it's going to be terrible, a kind of time the world has never known at all. And there's one of the descriptions is there's these seals that are broken.

0: repent of their murders or of their sorceries or of their sexual immorality or of their threats. And nothing can be more sad than this. To refuse to repent in the face of God's judgment, what else could be done to soften our hearts to receive his grace? Remember when I was in college, there was a pastor who made a statement. I marked it down, I wrote it down, I think about it a lot. He said, "Your arms are too short to box with God." That's really good. Because oftentimes my pride, okay, Lord, I know what you're doing, but juke. Our arms are too short to box with God. Instead, why don't we submit to him, receive the benefit of his goodness? He loves you. I want you to know in his grace, God meets us. In our pride, God defeats us. And finally, in his love, God completes us. The greatest king, the king of all kings, the Lord of all lords, he humbled himself and took on human flesh and died upon a cross. Why? So that he can make us whole. We're broken people. That's who we are. And he did that so in love, he could complete us. He could make us whole. What did he do for Nebuchadnezzar? He loved Nebuchadnezzar so he could complete him. Nebuchadnezzar was never complete. He was never whole until this day of his conversion. He had a lot of worldly acclaim, but he would say, "I was missing everything in life until this day." God's intention is not to deplete our lives of meaning, but to complete our lives and fill them with meaning. This week I read a devotion from Charles Spurgeon that stirred me to pray for more grace, to make me remember that God in love is always wanting to complete me, and I need to be in him constantly. You know, when God shines his light into a human heart like he does for his own people, it's not a light that just sort of sets up a glow so we now have our own light glowing inside of us. It's a light that must ever be inside of us from the Lord in order for us to have light. And the moment we shut the door to this constant beam of God's light is the moment what? We become dark. In other words, there's no light that I experienced last year that's going to stay light in my heart if I'm not staying open to the Lord in humility and receiving his light today. My heart will grow dark. We need the Lord every day, every hour, every moment. And this is the prayer that I want to close this with. And this is from Charles Spurgeon. And this is what he urged me to pray as I read this devotion. It's what I pray together with you. Lord, keep us everywhere. Keep us when we're in the valley so that we do not grumble against your humbling hand. Keep us when we're on the mountain so we do not lose our balance by being lifted up. Keep us in youth when our passions are strong. Keep us in old age when becoming conceited in our wisdom, we may therefore prove greater fools than those who are young and silly. Keep us when we come to die, in case at the very end we should deny you. O Lord, keep us. Keep us living. Keep us dying. Keep us working. Keep us suffering. Keep us fighting. Keep us resting. Keep us everywhere. For everywhere we need you, O our God. Amen.
1: 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Would you tell others about Knowing Christ Radio? We love to have new listeners join us as we try to know Christ more and more each week. Here's Rich.
2: Well, thank you for joining us at Knowing Christ. 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As we think about Nebuchadnezzar telling his testimony, I want to encourage you. If you're a grandpa or grandma, if you're a mom or dad, if you're a brother or sister, I want to encourage you to write out your testimony and to share your testimony of God's grace in your life with the people you know and love. It might be even a neighbor, a friend. But write out your testimony and say, "Here's the testimony. I've thought about what God's done in my life, and I want to share it with you. I pray that it encourages you." Too often, we fail to share testimonies so that even people close to us don't know our story. Our story is important not because we're important, but our story is important because God is important and because he deserves to be praised for what he has done. So won't you consider that, to write out your story and plan to share it with three other individuals as you write it out. God will be glorified in you.

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And while you're there, select the Contact tab and send us a note on how God is using this program or share a prayer request with us. It's such an encouragement when we hear from our listeners. 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

0: I'm so grateful you're listening to The Well, the voice of life. I'm Bill Bumpus. The Bible says, "The Lord is my light and my salvation. Whom shall I fear? The Lord is the strength of my life. Of whom shall I be afraid?" I pray you're growing in the Lord as you are listening here to The Well. And coming up next, more great Bible teaching. But first, I've got a special feature that I want you to hear.
1: I've got lots of friends in the Middle East because I've done a lot of work there in the Middle East. I've got lots of rabbi friends. I said to one of my rabbi friends, I said, let's hang out for a morning in a coffee shop. And I said, listen, let's just read all the messianic prophecies. I said, Rabbi, how many are there? He said, 300. I said, well, actually, 322. He said, yes, of course. So I said, you read one, I'll read one. You read one, I'll read one. You read one, I'll read one. When we've read all 322, I'll just say to you, Rabbi, does that remind you of anyone? The 322 prophecies tell you where he's going to be born, how he's going to be born, how he's going to grow up, what he's going to say, how he's going to die. You've even got the number of coins that will be used to betray him. Do you know what the mathematical compound probability is of 322 prophecies being fulfilled in one man at one moment in time? It is 1/84 with 100 zeros. In other words, it doesn't happen every day.
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6: Oh, give thanks to the Lord, call upon his name, make known his deeds among the peoples. 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
8: Hey there. You're listening to a message from South Spring Baptist Church in Tyler, Texas. We are so glad that you're joining us here. And we hope you enjoy this teaching from our pastor, Chris Legg.
9: So over the last few weeks, speaking of dads, we have met Elkanah and his two wives, Hannah and Peninnah. And if this is your first time to be a part of this conversation, you're like, wait, two wives? Listen, you're going to have to go back and listen to the other sermons. I can't do it every week. So go back and check those out. You want to keep up. Hannah has no children, and Peninnah does. And Peninnah seems to have very little love from her husband, but Hannah does. Not surprisingly, if you've ever met any humans, Penina is hurt and resentful and angry and abusive with her words to Hannah. Surprisingly, if you've met any humans, Hannah does not seem to be the same way. Hannah does not seem to be resentful. She doesn't even seem to be resentful towards her husband, much less Penina. She doesn't even seem to be resentful towards God. And to consider for a minute how exceptional this is, how natural it is for us as humans to let our hatred and resentment overflow into the lives of those around us. This is a common theme that we see in the atheist movement, especially the neo-atheist movement, which is largely about emotion and not so much about reason. But it's very often, as people are deconstructing their faith, very often the reason they're deconstructing their faith comes down to essentially this sentence: there is no God, and I am very angry with him. Or there is no God, and I'm really mad about how he's doing things or how he's done things. There is no God, and I deeply disagree with his moral decision-making. That's the pattern that we run into. We see that, and by the way, the emotion of that is something that every single God-fearer, Christ follower feels. Every single one of us. Here's the truth: God will not let us down. Here's our experience: I am regularly disappointed in God. That's a common feeling for us. I'm disappointed when God doesn't do things when he doesn't play the game according to my family rules. When he doesn't do the things that I want him to do, I am disappointed, I am angry, and if I'm not careful, I can even become bitter and resentful and let that pour out not only into the lives of other people, but very often against myself. That resentment gets turned inward, and my self-hatred begins to turn inward. And maybe a little bit of where Hannah is that, but she certainly doesn't seem to have any resentment or anger towards anybody else. Very often we run into that. I am angry and resentful in general, and everyone around me gets to feel it, especially those who don't walk on eggshells around me. If we're in relationships like that, those aren't healthy. We need to figure out how to get help with that. Once again, we see that. To the Almighty Creator of heaven and earth, that is where Hannah goes. When she runs into this trouble, when she feels the pain, when she sees that things aren't going the way she wants them to go, she fundamentally looks to God to solve it. That doesn't mean she doesn't look to others as well, but fundamentally she looks to God to solve it. Now, spoiler alert, this deep longing she has to have a child, to have a son, she's going to have one. And he's going to be so significant that they're going to name two books in the Bible after him. Like one of the ones we're in right now. However, we're going to notice something today that may be the very hardest thing for most of us, is that Hannah is going to step into a position of worship before she knows what God has done, before she knows whether God is going to give her what she wants. And that does not fit with our flesh well at all. She seems to accept something on faith. Now, this is almost tough for me to talk about because I'm a firm believer that Christianity is a rational belief system. It is a reasonable faith. We have reason to trust the God who we serve. We have reason to believe that he knows best for us, even when we don't experience it, when we don't feel it. And we run into this all the time. And when we're reading through scripture, as you're going to see before we're done, this is a core, this idea of faith being, I don't know what God will do, is actually a core of faith. Before she knows what God will do, she seems able to take it. Not that God is going to give her a child, but I believe she reached the place where she could accept that the presence or absence of a child is an expression of God's love for her. And that's hard for us. It's hard for us to accept that when God isn't giving us what we desperately and deeply want, that may be a sign of his love from his hands. She can look forward in hope and in joy. We see her worship before she knows what God is going to do. This actually is a big part of what worship is, whether we know it or not. Years ago, John Redfern was teaching through worship, and he periodically teaches seminars and Bible studies and things through the concept of worship. I highly recommend. If you want to understand worship at a whole new level, John can help you understand that. One of the things he discovered was that the root word for worship involves a lot of different, it's a beautiful word, it tells a story. One of the roots that's down in there is actually the root for dog. And the root for hand. And many people think that the story that's being told with that word is the idea that we come to God like a dog looking to see what is in his hands. Now, yes, worship is partially about coming and proclaiming what he is worth, proclaiming his worthiness. Absolutely, that's a part of what worship is. However, we also have to keep in mind that God doesn't need us to do that. He does not doubt. He does not need us to comfort him or to affirm him in the fact that he is worthy. He knows he is. He wants us to affirm that, to join him in that, because it is right and good to do so. It's important, though, to remember that part of coming to worship is also that when we come to worship him, whether it's in a community like this, or in a community like a small group, or our family, or whether you're standing alone on the top of a mountain, or walking down the road in worship, worship is about coming to him to seeing, what do you have for me today? What do you have for me today? See, and here's an interesting application for the way this plays out. So we actually, years ago, when I had a dog that was good at this, Pike and I were preaching on this, and I actually had someone bring Molly, our black lab, to the back of the room. Some of you may remember this. And I stepped down, and all I did was stand like this. And they let Molly go, and Molly charged down the aisle, not paying attention to anybody else here, and came as she always did and put her nose in my left hand and then her nose in my right hand to see if I had anything for her in my hands. This is a picture. What do you got for me today? Listen, you're the master. I'm just the follower. I'm the servant. I'm the pet in this situation. I'm the dog in this analogy, and I'm coming to see what you have for me, because I've learned to believe that what you have for me is good. I've seen that. She has good reason. She had good reason to believe that what was in my hand was good. Now, here's what's fascinating in application. I now have a dog that about once a month I have to tackle and hold in place and pry her jaws open and stick a pill on the back of her tongue and clamp her jaws shut and hold her there until she can't breathe, until she panics and swallows the pill. This is the Christian life for many of you, right there. That was it. Molly was a great picture of what is supposed to happen, though, which is I could literally call Molly to me. I'd say, Molly, come sit, and she would sit, and I would hand her the pill in my hand like this. No peanut butter. I didn't have to pretty it up. Nothing, because Molly knew that what came from my hand was good. And so she took it, and she would eat it, and she would get this weird look on her face like, I didn't feel good. I didn't like that very much. But here's what's funny. She would then assume, my experience was that wasn't good, but it came from your hand. I must be the one who's mistaken. I must not be understanding this. And think about the fact that she's right. That pill keeps her alive. That pill keeps her healthy. She's right. That pill is a good thing. It doesn't taste very good, apparently. It's not very enjoyable, but it was a good thing. But only because she trusted the master who was offering it to her was she able to receive it in joy as a reward. This is a good thing. I came and I sat and I got a reward. It was a pill. It wasn't very yummy, but listen, it came from him. It must be good. I must be the one who misunderstands here. What a great picture of faith and of worship as we learn to understand this idea. And we're going to see that lived out in Hannah in an incredible way. It actually is going to make me very sad next week, probably as we finish talking about Hannah. Hannah only gets about a chapter and a half in the Bible. And I'm so impressed by her as I've gone and continued to go through this. Joy is about borrowing happiness or goodness from the future. We can be in the situation that's really hard, but we can choose to focus on the good things that God has for us in the future, and therefore feel now the happiness that we know we will feel later. By the way, worry is the opposite. Worry is to borrow anxiety from the future. You can be in a great situation and yet feel anxiety because you're borrowing that anxiety from something you know may be coming. That's why Jesus tells you, like, that's a decision. Anxiety, that's going to happen. Worry, you get to have a vote in that. You get to decide whether you look to the future for what is good, which is why joy has a special connection to us as Christians, because I can look forward to a future in 10,000 years from now. I can borrow from the future what God has in store for me 1,000 years or 10,000 years or 100,000 years from now. By the way, hope is the belief that the future does involve good things. That's hope. That there's a goodness, there's a happiness, there's a positive thing. The future holds good things for me. Bad things, hard things, sure. Sometimes pills that I don't want to take, of course. But it involves good things that I can look forward to. I can believe and hope that there's going to be good things there. Now, what's wild is, in the midst of understanding that, and that Hannah's going to model that for us, she also models this. Sometimes while we're waiting for the hope to be fulfilled, we weep and we pray. That is also a healthy part of it. 1 Samuel chapter 1, starting in verse 12. As she continued praying before the Lord, Eli observed her mouth. Hannah was speaking in her heart. Only her lips moved and her voice was not heard. Therefore, Eli took her to be a drunken woman. And Eli said to her, how long will you go on being drunk? Put your wine away from you. Now, there's so many things to unpack in this one, in these couple little verses here. But I want to start by drawing the picture for you. So we've looked at the tabernacle. You've seen what the tabernacle would have looked like. Imagine Hannah sitting in the kind of courtyard of the tabernacle, and Eli's probably sitting in the gate, sitting right there in the door in a little throne. This is kind of the pre-concept of the Greek bema seat, a seat of judgment. And so he's probably sitting, it's probably a throne-like chair. It is not commanded in Scripture that when they built the tabernacle that they put this chair here. The priests apparently just put one there. The priests are very important. They're going to sit there in this chair. So somewhere in the tabernacle, in that courtyard, Hannah has come, and she is, remember, it's not just weeping. She is sobbing. She's hysterical. She is sobbing hysterically before the Lord, crying out in her heart, and she is saying these things, but her lips are moving because she's praying from her heart. What a great image for us, a great reminder that that's something that we can do, is to cry out from our heart, and God still hears us. There's a lot to understand here. But I want you to have a correct picture. So as she's doing that, a very strange thing happens. A guy comes walking up to her to confront her. Now, what would he have looked like? The Jewish high priest, and people pretty much accept that Eli, though it's not absolutely sure, that Eli was serving as the high priest here. A high priest looked a little bit like this. So I want to read to you the description. I've compiled the different biblical accounts that describe what the high priest would have looked like. And you're going to see everything that I'm going to describe verbally, you're going to see on this person's garment. The vestments of the common priest, not the high priest, but the common priest consisted of a white linen tunic, trousers, girdle, and white turban. This was worn by all priests serving the tabernacle at all times. The high priest shared these garments with the common priests, but had, besides, other vestments and ornaments which proclaimed his office to be of higher importance. These included a plate of pure gold, which he wore on his brow and which extended right across his forehead. It was held in place by a thread of blue. On this glittering ornament, the words holiness to the Lord were inscribed. They declared that the wearer was entirely devoted to the service of God. The most characteristic garment on the high priest was the ephod, which he wore above his tunic. It was made of a finest texture, not only of blue and crimson fine twined linen, but also with gold threads. It was caught on the shoulders by two onyx stones set in gold. On these onyx stones, the names of the 12 tribes of Israel were engraved, six on each stone on his shoulders. And the high priest wore these stones as stones of remembrance for the children of Israel when he stood before God. Attached to the ephod by two chains of solid gold, resting upon his heart was the breastplate of decision. On the breastplate sparkled 12 precious stones in four equal rows, and in the stones the names of the 12 tribes of Israel were engraved. There the Urim and the Thummim were placed, which the high priest consulted on important matters. To complete his attire, the high priest wore between the ephod and a tunic the robe, which was a fine blue wool, which ended in a broad hem with pomegranates of blue, red, and crimson attached. Between these small pomegranates, small golden bells were inserted, the sound of which when Aaron walked into the sanctuary was to impress the mind of the Israelites with deep reverence. Though Scripture does not say this clearly, according to Jewish history, anytime they entered the tabernacle, they did so with uncovered feet. They were constantly being reminded of their own modesty and humility, even while wearing all this finery. And by the way, this would have been really heavy. The ephod would have been very heavy. It would have been worn as a burden. Even though it's a burden of office, it would have been worn as a burden, a very heavy piece of gold plating. And so he had to be reminded, this is a heavy burden that I'm carrying, and yet in the midst of all this finery, he would have been barefoot. They had to wash their feet before entering the tabernacle, and they just would not have put their sandals back on. Any priest allegedly was to be barefoot, to be reminded of their humble status before the Lord. So a man arrayed something like this comes up to her as she is sobbing on the ground, praying to God for a child. I think this would be a very strange encounter, especially when we see Eli's words, which really trouble me. However, I think it's more than this, because we know later that Eli is described as old and heavy, so heavy later that when he falls over backwards, it's enough to kill him. So looking online, I found an Orthodox priest who is famous for being heavy. This is actually what he's known for. So put a picture of him up. So I want you to picture this body shape, this large man wearing all of that clothing, confronting this poor woman who is pouring out her soul to the Lord. So as many women would attest, men can sometimes intentionally or unintentionally use our bulk to be intimidating. And so you imagine a large man like this coming in dressed with all his finery and confronting her and starting the conversation with, "Why are you drunk?" Okay, that's how he starts this conversation. Eli assumes that the woman at the tabernacle weeping and not moving her lips is drunk, not praying. This would be very similar to, imagine, if someone came forward up here at the altar call here in a minute at the time of invitation and knelt down and was sobbing and their lips were moving and one of us went up to her and said, "Why are you drunk?" Well, another drunk one showed up for the altar call. I pray that this is a summary of the conversation, that it wasn't this bad. And I don't know who this is a criticism of. Listen, Eli's going to get almost no good press in this entire book, in my opinion. There's not much honorable or that you're supposed to respect about him, I think. But does this also imply that drunkenness was so common among the people of Israel that at the tabernacle, that they didn't hang out praying all the time at the tabernacle, they hung out drunk all the time at the tabernacle? Was that common? What does it mean when a person in this condition is probably drunk? What does it mean if the high priest of Israel can't tell the difference between a person praying and a drunk person? I mean, this just shows you how messed up Israel is right now. That this conversation happens, it all shows you the conditions that are there. Listen, alcohol is, of course, amoral. There's no moral significance to alcohol in and of itself. I'm one of those people who thinks that God gives us great natural things that have different effects on our bodies on purpose, as a gift. I don't think it's automatically a bad thing that alcohol has a depressant effect on us, that it has a calming effect on us. I don't think that's inherently evil. That being said, what the Bible calls a moral decision is intoxication. And alcohol is something that can intoxicate us, and therefore its usage can have an intoxicating effect, as you all know. Now you're thinking, I'm at a Baptist church. This already sounds strange coming from a Baptist church to be taught this way. But understand, clearly, biblically, alcohol is in itself amoral. It does not have moral significance alone. Jesus drinks alcohol. Many people drink. It's commanded to drink alcohol at certain times, like at Passover and stuff like that. Like, this is a given that it's going to be drunk at times. However, overdoing it, abuse of this substance, is immoral. And this is apparently a big problem at this time period. It is certainly a big problem in Tyler, Texas. As a therapist, I will tell you, absolutely, this is a big problem in Tyler, Texas, even among the Christian community, among every socioeconomic strata. It's a big problem here. How many people do we know who cannot get through a 24-hour period without the medical comfort of alcohol? They don't know how to handle stress without alcohol. We may all joke, and we may even mean it sometimes in a simple sense, like, "Man, I could use a drink," right? Meaning either that's meant to be funny, or, "Man, just a little bit of taking the edge off would be great here." But how many people, how many of us, when we face a stressor or a challenging time, or just every evening, we can't go without taking the edge off, without something to make us to depress our mood a little bit, to slow us down? When I was on a jury a few years ago, and we sentenced a man to 66 years in prison for sexual assault of a minor. And it took 4.5 days of us being in there, nonstop, all day, every day. And we come out of downtown, and we've all developed this weird version of a friendship in these 4.5 days because of the intensity of it and what we've had to do. And we come walking out from downtown, and I'm already about to call Ginger to talk through what happened and what we decided. And I'm thinking about getting together with some friends and just kind of debriefing, maybe talking to a counselor, like, "Man, I need to talk about the fact that I just put a man in prison probably for the rest of his life." But it became at the expense of what I just heard and all these different things. And I get out and I'm dialing on my phone and one of the people goes, "I don't know about the rest of you, but I'm heading over to Rick's." And all the rest of them said, "Oh yeah, I've got to get a drink." Some of them were already talking about, like, I'm going to be drunk by the time I get to bed tonight because I can't imagine what we just did. And I'm thinking, the other 11 out of 12 had no tools for dealing with the stress they had just faced but to get intoxicated. That's obviously an abuse of a good thing that God has given us. How many aren't joking when they say that? I need a drink. It's not healthy. Now, that being said, what does it mean when your religious leader can't tell the difference between drinking and praying? A drunken woman and a praying woman. And what an arrogant way for him to start the conversation. I mean, the level of arrogance that Eli exhibits here is stunning to me. Again, like I said, I hope it's summarized, because if it's verbatim, what a fail when it came to being a shepherd that Eli was in this moment. Eli said to her, so remember, keep in mind, a woman who is sobbing and hysterical. And he comes up and starts the conversation this way. How long will you go on being drunk? Put your wine away from you. I mean, had he never read what the Apostle Paul wrote in Galatians chapter 6? So those of you who don't know, like, no, he had not. That was 1,000 years later before that was written. But he should have. Brothers, if anyone is caught in a transgression, you who are spiritual should restore him in a spirit of gentleness. Keep watch on yourself, lest you too be tempted. The unfortunate Christian reputation for killing our wounded apparently didn't start recently. He comes out of the cage swinging. He's ready to go. And by the way, as bad as he handles this, and I'm going to talk more about this, don't we love these moments when we're on the receiving end? To be judged wrongly, especially by an authority figure? Is this just a great opportunity? Aren't we kind of excited for, like, wait, we're all offended for Hannah? Whoa, hey, this isn't good. You know what? You need to stand up for your rights. You need to tell this Eli character what's up. Like, you got to get in his face, and you need to, come on, girl. You got to, whatever it is that you get this heart in your mind, like, wouldn't this be great? This is going to be a great moment. She's going to rake him over the coals. Go get him, Hannah. Joining in his arrogance in this moment, setting to flame her own arrogance and pride, she says this. But Hannah answered, no, my lord. Dadgummit, Hannah once again spits in our flesh. Just slaps our flesh in the face with her humility. She is totally justified. And she sees no reason to express justification. Her response is one of humility. I think it's beautiful. No, my Lord, I am a woman troubled in spirit. I have drunk neither wine nor strong drink, but I have been pouring out my soul before the Lord. Do not regard your servant as a worthless woman, for all along I have been speaking out of my great anxiety and vexation. We've already looked at some of that language, that she is traumatized, she's destroyed, she's overwhelmed. And by the way, she is respectful and gentle instead. She is filled with the grace of a broken heart trying to trust God. I love this about her. I love the way she responds in this moment. I mean, I hate that I don't respond to these moments like this, but I love the example of someone like Hannah to respond like this. And I got to say, as a counselor, it does seem to me like the phrase worthless woman jumps to her lips really fast. Like worthless woman, he didn't say worthless woman, she does. I think that was something right on the edge of her brain. She sits in pondering, am I a worthless woman? I got to say, I feel like I should have caught this. As a counselor, as a marriage and family counselor, I should have caught this, but I'm going to have to give props to Alistair Begg, the Scottish theologian and preacher. I'll tell you, it is great comfort to me. You're going to hear me cite him maybe weekly, because he taught through 1 Samuel and 2 Samuel, and when you have a trustworthy teacher like that who knows his stuff, he's teaching through the same material, there's probably every week going to be at least something I steal from him, because he's that good, and I love listening to him teach. He pointed out that, remember we talked about last week how Elkanah had done that, aren't I worth more than 10 sons? And we joked about how men have that habit of doing that, like, hey, you're having a bad emotion. Tell you what, why don't you stop having that bad emotion? Is that better? Are y'all better now? No more bad emotion? Like, I'll tell you something and that should fix how you feel, so because your feelings are something that need to be fixed by me, apparently. And so, hey, just stop feeling bad things and then we'll all be happy. What strikes me is Alistair Begg points out, I don't think in this moment that Hannah was overly concerned with how Elkanah was feeling. I don't think she was worried about his feeling worthless. That wasn't the concern. She felt worthless. And Alistair Begg points out that if Elkanah had been paying more attention, he probably should have said, you need to know, Hannah, you are worth more to me than 10 sons. That would have been the right way to engage. That was where her fear and her pain was. Now, it turns out even that wouldn't have solved her problem, because her fear and her pain wasn't that she wasn't worth enough to Elkanah. I think her main pain and fear was that she was a worthless woman to God. that here she is, the mother in a Levitical family, and she should be giving God offspring to work in his tabernacle, and she has no children. And why is God treating her like a worthless? I think that's what she's wrestling with, is those feelings of worthlessness. It was that she was concerned about her worthlessness to God. And keep in mind, remember, spoiler, God is going to give her this child and much, much more than anything she could ask or imagine. Way beyond anything she would know to ask or imagine. But I've got to get back to Eli because I'm trying to learn from Eli's mistakes here. Eli's response is that he's going to give her when she says this sweet thing, "No, my Lord, I am a woman troubled in spirit. I have drunk neither wine nor strong drink, but I have been pouring out my soul before the Lord. Do not regard your servant as a worthless woman. For all along I have been speaking out of my great anxiety and vexation." And he's going to say this. "Then Eli answered, 'Go in peace, and the God of Israel grant your petition that you have made to him.'" Now, some commentaries praise Eli for this response. The Ellicott commentary, which is one of the ones I really like, says this: "Here the old man is quick to see that he had been insulting a blameless woman. So at once he retracts his cruel accusation and silently accuses himself of being too quick and being unjust. And his graceful, courteous words of farewell, he adds to the fatherly wish, he almost promises her that what she wished for so ardently would be hers."
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0: We never take it for granted. Thank you for listening to The Well. I'm Bill Bumpus. 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
10: We firmly believe that truth is revealed by God, that God has spoken, and he speaks clearly, and he's spoken in his word. Our authority is not what is going on in the culture. Our authority is not what our politicians are saying. Truth is revealed by our Lord Jesus Christ. We must submit to his lordship, and we must humbly submit to Scripture. And God's plan for marriage and gender does not evolve to accommodate our secular or political or social or personal agendas. Some people seem to think this, that we have a kind of God that we can control. What kind of God is that? Here then is the central question. Is your sexuality something that you are going to work out yourself and make your own decisions? Or are you going to submit to what God has said and his plan and design for your life?
11: We are told throughout the scriptures to pray for the conversion of sinners.
12: Billy Graham.
11: I know scores of churches that win many converts each year by prayer alone. If there's a person of your acquaintance who needs Christ in his life, then start praying for him.
12: So what about those times when even after years of prayer, the person you're praying for doesn't seem to be any closer to God? What do you do then?
11: The scripture says, pray without ceasing. This should be the motto of every true follower of Christ. Very few of us have learned how to fully develop the power of prayer. Jesus said, men ought always to pray. In other words, keep on asking. Never stop praying, no matter how dark and hopeless your case may be.
12: You can find resources that can help you learn more about sharing your faith and the power of prayer at findpeacewithgod.net. That's findpeacewithgod.net. From the Billy Graham Evangelistic Association and The Well, the voice of life.
6: The Lord is my light and my salvation. Whom shall I fear? The Lord is the stronghold of my life. Of whom shall I be afraid? When evil men advance against me to devour my flesh, when my enemies and my foes attack me, they will stumble and fall. Though an army besiege me, my heart will not fear. Though war break out against me, even then I will be confident. One thing I ask of the Lord, this is what I seek, that I may dwell in the house of the Lord all the days of my life, to gaze upon the beauty of the Lord and to seek him in his temple.
13: Carter Conlon from the historic Times Square Church in New York City.
14: Many pastors throughout America warning their congregations, don't take this journey of self-indulgence, this journey of crafting a course ahead of you and not listening to the voice of God.
13: Welcome to A Call to the Nation with Carter Conlon. In Acts chapter 27, we find Paul and other prisoners sailing on a ship headed for Rome. Paul warns the ship's occupants not to take this trip because it will result in damage and great loss. And as we'll see in today's lesson, Carter has the same dire warning for the direction of America. Don't continue on this journey. Let's join Carter now with his message titled, As the Ship Sinks.
14: This is what the Lord showed me about America as far back as I recall. It would be back in the 90s, probably pre-9/11, during the tech boom, when there were more millionaires being made in this country than perhaps ever before in history, during the seasons when we thought that we were the greatest and were possibly at that time the greatest world power that was in existence at the time. I was still given of God this message. The Lord showed me a pattern of where America was going to go in the future. I remember in the 90s, I was preaching in Times Square Church, and I turned on the platform to Pastor David Wilkerson, who was sitting there on the platform, and I told him, I believe that I'm going to be here long enough in America to see the demise of this great nation. And everything that the Lord has spoken to me has happened. It's unfolding exactly as it was shown 25 years ago, almost now. I've preached this message numerous times in New York City. I've preached it in Washington. I've spoken it at pastors' conferences. I've spoken it in many other places. As many people that I felt as could hear the word of God and were willing to consider what the Holy Spirit was saying about the days that were just ahead of us. You know, back in the 90s and early 2000s, the days were just ahead, but we have now entered these days that I'm going to speak about. And the message title is, As the Ship Sinks, Tell Us What to Do. As the ship sinks, and there's nobody that's of sound reasoning today that doesn't see the bow of this great nation suddenly heading underwater. We begin to realize we're in a deeper trouble than we've ever imagined we could be in. After 400 years of being a nation, we're in a downward spiral on almost every front, morally, spiritually, socially, militarily, financially. It just seems that the whole nation is circling the drain at the moment. And we're seeing something unfold before our eyes. Now, lest you be discouraged, there is a good side to this. There is something that God spoke through this story in Acts chapter 27, and we get to this in just a few moments, and it's going to be the hope that you have for the future, for everyone here. As Isaac said in the song, for the person who feels unlovable or untouchable, the person who's addicted, the person whose family seems to be falling apart, there's a message in this for you that will give you hope and courage and strength for the future. Acts chapter 27, here's the scene. There's a group of people on a journey. There's all kinds of voices. There's 275 voices on this particular journey, and there's one voice that speaks for God. You know, there are seasons in society where the voice of God seems to be at a minimum. And even in spite of the fact that Paul perhaps had a history, he had a reputation, there were literally miracles happening through his hands and through his life, yet the people on that journey chose to disregard his voice. He warned them. He said, listen, don't take this journey. If you embark on this journey, it's going to cost the ship. This vessel that's carrying you is going to sink. It's going to be destroyed. And he said, and people's lives are going to be in jeopardy. Now, Paul said, please, I can see him pleading with the people. Please listen to me. Don't take this journey. I can hear Billy Graham in America warning the nation for years, don't take this journey that you're embarking on. I hear David Wilkerson and others like him, many others, many pastors probably in small towns throughout America warning their congregations, don't take this journey of self-indulgence, this journey of crafting a course ahead of you and not listening to the voice of God. Putting the voice of God, as they did with Paul, into the belly of the ship, saying, we're not interested in what you have to say. Do what you have to do down there all by yourself. We know what we are doing. We're crafting this journey, and this journey is going to be wonderful. It's going to make us, don't forget, it was not just a journey of transporting prisoners, but it was also a journey of commerce. The people on that ship are going to make money. The owners are going to make money. It's all about making money. We don't want to hear this voice that says, don't focus in this direction. Don't take this journey. This voice that's saying this journey is going to end up in the loss of everything that you're trusting, and it's going to be also the threatening of the loss of life. Paul was warning, but the people wouldn't listen. The owners and the helmsmen of the ship and such like, it says, when the wind blew softly, Acts 27:13, supposing they'd obtained their desire, putting out to sea, off they went. What a wonderful journey this is going to be. I remember somebody on the radio saying in the early 2000s, there's more millionaires than in the history of the country. And besides that, we have all these narcotics, in a sense, to make us feel better when we don't feel good about ourselves. How much better can it be? And I remember thinking when I heard this on the radio, God Almighty, this is exactly what was happening in Acts chapter 27. This is exactly what you've been speaking to my heart about all these years. People bragging and boasting about there's no end. There's no end to the wealth. There's no end to this incredible journey. Don't put the words of the Holy One of Israel before us. We're not interested in God, and we're not interested in these words that are trying to tell us this is not a good trajectory that you're on. And so they headed off on their journey, just like we did in America. And not long after they took off on the journey, it says a tempestuous headwind arose called Euroclydon. The ship was caught. We could not head into the wind, so we let her drive. And see, suddenly a storm arose. Suddenly things began to change. Suddenly the swirl of uncontrollable events started to happen around them. And the scripture says that when they used cables to undergird the ship, you remember the bailouts back in the 2000s of our major corporations as they began many of them began to go bankrupt. And you think about even today giving out free money to try to keep the country afloat. And they were exceedingly driven, tempest tossed, and then they lightened the ship. And on the third day, it says in verse 19, we threw the ship's tackle overboard with our own hands. These proven things that had gotten so many from point A to point B for years and years and years, it's almost inconceivable. They took it in their hands and they threw it overboard. Like we threw overboard the 2,000-year-old definition of marriage. We just suddenly decided one day we're going to throw it overboard and redefine this. We threw overboard the protection, guidance of our children. We threw overboard prayer in our schools. And we just started throwing overboard everything that made this a nation that became actually the envy of the world for many, many years. All over the world, it gave us the ability to do technological things that other cultures in thousands of years were not able to do. It's just amazing the wisdom, the ability, the military might, the inventions that God gave to this particular nation. Then we started just throwing it all overboard. Every day now in the news, we're throwing some new thing overboard that we've trusted in for years and years and years. And of course, the greatest of all tragedy is throwing God himself that gave us what we have and made us who we are and took us on this journey and took a little group of people that landed in Plymouth 400 years ago that were emaciated and weak and surrounded by enemies, and half of them died, and the other half, all they could do is pray. You see, America started in a prayer meeting. I don't know how many people know that. Just 53 pilgrims left, and their prayer had to be something like this. If God, if you'll give us a place where we can worship you freely and with conscience according to the word of God, we will live for you. And we promise this nation will be a nation that brings glory to your name. They actually made what they called a covenant with God. And We threw that overboard. We've thrown our history overboard. We don't even teach the right history in our schools anymore. All of these beautiful stories that are still discoverable are all but eradicated, and we're having to deal with a revisionist history that is not based on fact, or it's not based on truth. And God took that little group of people, no resources, no chance of survival, surrounded by enemies. And from that little group of 53 people that met in a house that's still there, the new house is on the foundation of that original house. It's lot number one, America. And from that little prayer meeting came a nation of 330 million people that has been the envy of the world, a place of prosperity and freedom, a place where we could at one time worship God freely and according to conscience, but now we have thrown that overboard as well. The word of God is becoming hate speech. The ways of God is becoming bigoted, undesired. And it's really tragic what's happening in our society. It says now in verse 20, when neither sun nor stars appeared for many days and no small tempest beat upon us, all hope that we would be saved was finally given up. We're not far from that moment now in this nation. We're on the edge of an imminent financial collapse. We're on the edge of a complete social meltdown. We're on the edge of seeing more and increased violence in our cities and in our streets. And there's a point coming where hope, natural hope, is going to give way to despair. And it says, when neither sun nor stars appeared for many days and no small tempest beat on us, all hope that we would be saved was finally given up. But after long abstinence from food, Paul stood in the midst of them and said, men, you should have listened to me and not have sailed from Crete and incurred this disaster and loss. Now I urge you to take heart, for there will be no loss of life among you, but also of the ship. After long abstinence, Paul, this is my hope now for the future. After long abstinence, the church. After long abstinence, preachers that nobody wanted to listen to. After long abstinence, suddenly somebody calls for the word of God again. I believe in this generation it's going to be en masse. I think we're going to live to see a significant turning to God. It doesn't mean the ship is going to be saved, but we're going to see in our time a significant turning to God in a season of crisis. And I'm thankful for that. Without the crisis, they would not have turned to the word of God. Without the famine, the people of Elijah's day would not have gone to the top of Mount Carmel. Without the people of Egypt oppressing the Israelites, they would not have cried out to God. And when Moses showed up, they would not have listened. They would not have believed that God had sent him. God's mercy will pull out every carpet of security that's underneath the people about to perish so that we will consider our ways. And I personally am really thankful for that. I'm an optimist. It's not about saving the ship and losing the people. Let the ship go down if it needs to go down, if the people's hearts are going to turn. I don't know how it happened, but somebody somewhere said, where is that man that told us we shouldn't undertake this journey? Where's that? He's down in level C and deck F or whatever. He's down, stuck in the bowels of the ship. And I don't know if it's all the people. I don't know if it's the centurion commander or the captain of the ship, but somebody said, get that man up here. There's a day coming, folks, listen to me. Your neighbors are going to knock on your door and say, give me a reason for the hope that you still have in your heart. I hear you and your family singing on Wednesday night. You have this thing on your, I can hear it through my walls. You got this meeting, this prayer meeting called Worldwide Prayer Meeting. What's that about? And what is it that you believe? And give me, help me to understand. See, in a moment of crisis, suddenly they're calling for the word of God. Family members that weren't interested in you or your God are suddenly going to be calling you. You're going to get a call. You're going to get an email. You're going to get a text. They're going to say, tell me about the God that you believe in. And I am just so, so thankful for this. I'm going to say it's as easy as A, B, C, D. I'm adding a D to Pastor Tim's ABC. Admit you can't save yourself. Admit you can't save yourself and call for the voice that you have been resisting. That's my cry to you. Those that are sitting at home and you're addicted, you're afflicted, you're struggling, you're trying, you still believe that somehow in your own strength you're going to get out of this. The way out is to admit you can't get out in your own strength. You won't get out. You will always go back to what you used to be, and actually you'll be worse in the end than you were in the beginning. So admit that you can't save yourself and call, as they did, for the voice that you have resisted, the voice of God. Call for the words of God. You can do it in your bedroom. You can just say, God, start to speak to me. I want to hear your voice. Show me the way forward. And in verse 22, Paul says, I urge you to take heart. There will be no loss of life among you, but only of the ship. So, I mean, in the natural, that doesn't make sense. I mean, this storm is amazing. These waves have got to be 20 feet high. This ship is going to be broken to pieces by the ferocity of the storm. Everyone who's a seafarer knows this thing is going down, just like everybody who's in the know concerning our economy in this particular time is forecasting a hurricane just ahead of us. But nevertheless, Paul says, I urge you to take heart. There will be no loss of life among you, but only of the ship. So point two is believe that God has made a way for you to be saved. Believe it. God made a way for you to be saved. When Jesus Christ went to the cross 2,000 years ago and gave his life and shed his blood for you, among the last things he said on that cross were the words, it is finished. The power of hell to take you down, the power of despair to swallow you, the power of this world to take away your relationship with God had been broken at the cross. Jesus Christ triumphed over your storm, triumphed over everything that wants to take you down and destroy you as things around you begin to sink. You don't have to go with it because God has made a way for you to escape. Believe that God will be faithful. He said to his own people, I will never leave you or forsake you. Now, either that's true or that's not true. I happen to know and believe that it is true because I've walked along enough with God to know that those words can be trusted. He will not leave you and he will not forsake you. Paul says, I urge you to take heart. There will be no loss of life among you, but only of the ship. And he said, I believe that it will be just as God told me. However, we must run aground on a certain island. So Paul was saying, it doesn't mean the storm is going to stop. It means the storm's power over you is going to be broken. You have to understand that. The ship is still going to be lost. It's still going to sink. As a matter of fact, it's going to be broken into pieces. But you are going to be spared. The scripture tells us that they dropped four anchors from the stern and they prayed for day to come. And then some of the sailors were seeking to escape the ship and they let down the lifeboats into the sea under the pretense that they were doing something to secure the ship. But Paul said to the centurion and the soldiers, unless these men stay in the ship, you cannot be saved. So admit that you can't save yourself. Believe that God has made a way for you to be saved. And confess Jesus Christ as not just only your Savior, but also your Lord. That means he has the right to tell you what to do, which way you need to go. Paul said, if you don't stay in the ship, you cannot be saved. Don't try to craft another way out of this dilemma than the way that God has made for you through his Son, Jesus Christ. He knows how to save you, and he knows how to keep you. And then as the day began to dawn in verse 33 of Acts 27, Paul implored them all to take food. And I think, I like the original King James, it says, take meat. There's a lot of people who have just lived on spiritual fluff. That's not going to get you through the coming storm. Take some meat. In other words, dig into the Word of God. Devour, just as the people in the days of Moses in Egypt, they had to consume the lamb within their homes. Take time to consume the Word of God. Take time to read the Word of God. Take time to ingest the promises of God. Take time to ingest the hard truths in the Word of God. For example, in this world you shall have tribulation. Jesus said those words. Don't push them away any longer. He said, you follow me and you're going to have trouble in this world, but be of good cheer. He said, for I have overcome the world. The world will come against you. Circumstances will try to take you down, but he says, don't let it take away your

storm? Didn't he stand up on the boat and said, wind be still and waves be calm? Why? And he wants me to grab a piece of wood and swim to shore. And that's the D. Decide to eat what he gives you and go where he tells you to go. Follow where he doesn't do everything the same way every time. Follow him even if it means swimming to shore. Grab a hold of a piece of wood. Now, a piece of wood that we have is called the cross of Jesus Christ. It's really big and it floats. It floats really good. You hang on to the whatever piece of the cross you can get a hold of, you hang on to that cross and the waves will beat on you and the winds will howl and the storms will threaten. But that cross doesn't sink. It floats. The storm can't take it down. The waves can't push it under. And everyone placing their trust and confidence in Christ is going to make it to the other side, going to make it to the place of safety in God, going to make it to a place where we will sing, we will shout, we will dance, we will give God glory. It might be a rainy place. It might be a cold place as it was for them. But in that place, the power of God began to be known again. In that place, healing started to happen. In that place, the snake was pushed off into the fire. In that place, every man, woman, every person on that ship was given a chance to receive Jesus Christ as Lord and Savior, because you better believe that's what Paul was speaking to this group of people about Christ as Savior. It doesn't mean they were saved, but they had seen the power of God and they were given a chance. That's my prayer now for America. God, show your power one more time. God, in our home fellowships, in our connect groups, in our prayer meetings, heal the sick, give sight to the blind, set free the oppressed, deliver the addicted. God Almighty, let your power be known one more time. If we have to swim to get to that place. In the natural, you know, it was impossible. You know, I spent a lot of vacation time at the ocean, and when waves are that big, the undertow is so strong, you can't get to shore. You can't even get to shore in a boat. Yet every one of them made it. Because the promises of God are yea and amen. And if he tells you you're going to make it, you're going to make it. Even when it looks like you're not. I can tell you, not be fearful. I mean, you got 20-foot waves and you're hanging onto a board. You're kicking your feet and saying, well, Paul said we're going to make it. So here I go, and you're on your back and you're kicking your feet and the waves are taller than this building. I mean, the odds of getting there are zero in the natural. That whole crew should have drowned. Everybody should have drowned on that boat, but not one of them did. And as they stood around the fire and they saw that the serpent had no power against the life of Paul, and they saw the healing of God beginning to flow through his hands. I have to believe that we're going to meet a lot of these people in heaven. And when I get there, I'm going to say, tell me what it was like, you know, what was it really like on that ship? And what did Paul look like when he came to the deck? And tell me about the communion service that Paul had when he broke the bread and gave thanks in the midst of a sinking ship and a storm. And God gave him the 275 that were traveling with him. I can just imagine them around that fire, right on that island. It must have been something else, you know. They see this guy, he's just got joy in his life. I don't know, he's just got joy. And they're looking, and this guy's a prisoner. This guy's being taken before Caesar, who's a nut. Caesar thinks he's God, by the way, at this time. And Paul's going there to tell him, no, you're not God. You know, there is another God. He's going there to do what he always does. And he's just so thankful. Like, I mean, God, I often pray when I read Paul's life, I say, God, would you please help me? Like, I complain if I have an ingrown toenail. You know what I mean? This guy is a prisoner. This guy, it's sloshing. People are vomiting down there. It stinks, and they're in a storm, and they're in the belly of the ship. They don't even know what's going on. They don't even know if they're going to the bottom of the ocean. But yet Paul is praying, and God says, don't be afraid, Paul. I'm taking you before Caesar. I mean, that would be like you and I praying tonight, and he'd say to you, don't be afraid, my daughter. Don't be afraid, my son. I'm sending you to jail for 15 years. You know, like, it's... You know, that's like a... But to Paul, he knew that was the plan of God. He didn't fully understand it. And God says, and because you're willing to undertake this journey, I'm giving you the 275 people that are traveling with you. Think it through. But here we are. Men, women, children, young and old, my God. And you have a plan for our lives. And by your grace, we're not going alone. We're going to take others with us. As they see

0: within us, the confidence and the joy. When they saw Paul's countenance on the deck of the ship, the scripture says they took heart. They took heart. The whole thing is going down, but one man destroys the power of the storm. One man plants hope in people's hearts again. That's why you and I are alive in this generation. You're a son, you're a daughter of the King, you're an ambassador of this great victory. So why don't you rise up and admit and believe and confess and decide, I'm going with God, even if I gotta swim. To get where He's got me to going, I don't care if it's cold, I don't care how high the waves are, I'm grabbing a hold of that cross and I'm going.
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3: I want to just kind of show you some of our differences. Let's do it, babe.
4: I like hot tea.
3: I like sweetened iced tea.
4: I don't like to be sweaty.
3: Oh, I love to sweat.
4: To me, yellow lights mean you're supposed to stop.
3: To me, yellow lights mean floor it, baby, floor it.
4: He drives way too fast.
3: She drives way too slow.
4: And I keep both eyes on the road when I'm driving.
3: I keep both my eyes on her when I'm driving.
4: And Dan drives too close to the car in front of him and too close to the center line when he's driving.
3: And Jane drives too close to the center of every pothole in the stinking road when she drives. You got a wife like that? I'm like, honey, didn't you see it coming?
4: I like grilled chicken.
3: I like my chicken deep fried in Crisco, all uncovered and shake and bake. We got to do a women's conference sometime so all the women will cheer for your stuff.
4: I like, whenever I stand in front of the mirror, it's to primp and get ready.
3: I'm flexing, man. I'm checking it out, you know.
4: And I like for things to stay the same.
3: Yeah, I change something every day. It's just my style.
4: Yeah, and when we disagree, he wants to just talk it to death.
3: And she's the one that gets really quiet, and it just drives me crazy.
4: When we golf, I'm patient with groups in front of us if we have to wait.
3: I like to sting a ball right off their forehead, man. That ticks me off. Hurry up, hit the ball. You're no good, that's why you're so slow.
4: I like baked potatoes.
3: French fries.
4: I like ranch dressing.
3: French.
4: I took Spanish.
3: French.
4: I like to cuddle and kiss.
3: French.
4: Mm-hmm. Hey, I prefer water over pop any day.
3: I prefer pop over water any day.
4: Yeah, and one of my favorite things in life to do is to read a good novel.
3: I like to read the comics.
4: Yeah. I enjoy watching movies like Sleepless in Seattle.
3: I fell asleep watching the movie Sleepless in Seattle. Yeah.
4: I like quiet music.
3: Give me something with a beat.
4: Yeah. I like to eat at restaurants like the Olive Garden.
3: I like to eat at restaurants like Kentucky Fried Chicken.
4: I like frozen yogurt.
3: Yogurt is a joke. And it's a joke.
4: I wouldn't say I'm good, but I'm okay around the house with a tool.
3: She's very good with tools. I'm actually not good with tools. You're good with tools.
4: I prefer a good massage.
3: I like to be very lightly scratched.
4: And I think it's important to look nice when you leave the house.
3: It does not matter how you look when you leave your house.
4: I like the color fuchsia.
3: Blue.
4: I like for my undergarments to be neat and clean.
3: Holes, baby, big holes.
4: I think kittens are cute.
3: Dead. Thank you.
4: I always iron my clothes.
3: Wrinkles are cool.
4: I love to watch shows like CSI.
3: I love to watch shows like ESPN.
4: I prefer small groups.
3: I like a big crowd.
4: And I would never, ever yell at a ref at a ball game.
3: You know, somebody's got to tell those clowns when they're wrong, you know? Sometimes if we're at a game and, like, I'm yelling at a ref or something, you know, hardly ever do it. When I do it, Jane will be like, honey, they recognize your voice, you know, because I do radio and stuff. And so I'll go, you ref, you're an idiot, get along. Change your voice, you know. If you're a ref here, God bless you. Thanks for your ministry. Mind the word.
4: When I see a sign, I follow the rules.
3: I don't even see the signs.
4: When I'm sick, I don't whine.
3: I don't mean to, but I need her when I'm sick.
4: Sometimes his parents drive me crazy.
3: Ditto.
4: I will stop and ask for directions.
3: God had blessed me with an internal compass.
4: And in spite of all of these and many, many more differences, I still love this man.
3: I love you too, baby. You're awesome. Thank you. Take that. Thank you.
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11: United, joined together for a common purpose, transforming lives with the truth of Jesus. It's who we are. It's what we do. It's what we pray for. Only the Holy Spirit can transform a life. We are dependent upon Him. We are dependent upon each other. Together, we strive to see everyone connect to Jesus, grow in the likeness of Jesus, multiply for the purpose of Jesus. Because of Jesus, the best is yet to come.

Hey, well, good morning, everybody, and welcome to Green Acres Baptist Church. This is our Sunday morning worship. We're glad you've joined us on our broadcast. This might be your first time to watch, or you've been a part of the Green Acres family a long time. Whatever the case, it's just good to have you this morning. Now, Pastor Michael is continuing his mini-series in the book of Jonah. Most people think the book of Jonah is about a big fish, a guy getting swallowed, but it's about a whole lot more than that. This morning's message is about how God's grace reaches into our darkest moments and lifts us out. Let's join the service already in progress.

else would we go this morning? Who else is the creator of the universe? Who else is as trustworthy? Who else has shown us his great of mercy? Who else has shown us his great love? Who else are we kept eternally safe in this morning? Even if we look up to the mountains, we know that our help comes from the maker of them. Let's sing to him this morning as we remember this truth.

0: today that we are safe in you. Lord, I'm so grateful today that as we see the world turning over and in such turmoil, even in our own lives, we know that we can trust you because you have spoken. Through your perfect word, Lord, we know that we can trust you. And that's what we stand on today. We stand on the promises of the maker of heaven and earth, the one who knows us, who formed us. And so, Lord, as you speak to us today through your word, would we be receptive? Cause us to hear you today as we worship you in spirit and in truth. Father, we love you. We're thankful for Jesus today, and it's in his name that we pray. Amen. You may be seated.
1: Well, good morning. If you have your copy of God's word, would you open with me to Jonah chapter 1? We have one verse left in chapter 1, verse 17, and then we will go all the way through chapter 2 to verse 10. And people ask, why? Look, you know, last week we went all the way to 16 and then we skipped 17 and now it feels like I've held in this sneeze all day. Well, here's the truth, all right? It goes better together in this way, and actually even some translations, some versions of the Bible actually does not even have verse 17. It's kind of all in chapter 2, but there's no difference in what is said. So nothing is being skipped in that way, but sometimes it's in chapter 2, sometimes it's the end of chapter 1, okay? And so in case your version is different, that is why, no big deal. It's all saying the same thing. But where we left in chapter 1 is just complete chaos for Jonah. I mean, just utter chaos. I mean, it's the same type of chaos that goes through like the wailing and the weeping and gnashing of teeth that happens in our home every time we say that it's like bedtime, and then all of a sudden, like just our lives are falling apart because it's bedtime. You know, that just kind of happens sometimes. It's just utter chaos, right? Well, here we leave Jonah in utter chaos. Okay, much worse than having to go to bed, but his life is literally flashing before his eyes. I mean, in fact, it's when he was thrown overboard, as we said last week, and everything stopped, like the storm stopped, but Jonah knew he was about to die. In fact, I mean, everything that was happening up to that point, it seemed as if Jonah was still in control of things. I mean, up to this point, Jonah could have turned around at any moment. I mean, even if he tries to get another ticket going back from Tarshish back to the port of Joppa. Like, even in that, like he still had some options. But now he's out of options. They throw him overboard, and now he knows that he is about to die. This is where the Lord really starts shaking Jonah back to himself. This is a moment that we see how grace can rescue us even in the most dire situations. I mean, you think about this with the way that all of this is coming to fruition, that Jonah is not just like randomly acting. He's being on purpose. He went down to Joppa. He went down to the boat. He went down to the inner part of the boat. And now he has gone down into the sea. And this is where we pick up in order to see that even in the middle of this, what we see in our text is that God's grace rescues those who can no longer rescue themselves. This is what it took for Jonah. It took Jonah to come to the end of himself, where now he knows without question that he has no more options. He is completely done. And every single person, this is true of every single person, you have to come to that same place. In fact, this is where Jesus begins his Beatitudes. And Jesus is talking to the crowds and he's explaining what it really looks like to follow him. Where he begins is right here, the end of yourself. He says, blessed are the poor in spirit, those who have nothing to offer. Literally, you are impoverished completely. It is not that you're just trying to make ends meet. It is that you have nothing to offer, completely empty of everything. Jesus says this is the starting point of what it looks like to really follow Jesus, that you are poor in spirit. And that is coming to the end of yourself. That is coming to the realization that I have nothing to give. I have nothing to offer. Here, Lord, am I. Everyone has to come to that place. The problem is that you and I are guilty of the same thing, that we live most of our lives pretending as if we are in control. Man, I can figure this out. I can grit my way through this. I can white knuckle my way through this. I can buy my way through this. I can just figure it out. Whatever comes at me, I can figure it out until you can't. That's where Jonah is right now. He realizes he can't. And so I want to invite you, if you're willing and able, would you stand with me as we read this passage together? And it says this, starting in chapter 1 and verse 17, it says this. It says, the Lord appointed a great fish to swallow Jonah. Jonah was in the belly of the fish 3 days and three nights. Jonah prayed to the Lord his God from the belly of the fish. I called to the Lord in my distress, and he answered me. I cried out for help from the deep inside Sheol. You heard my voice. When you threw me into the depths, into the heart of the seas, the current overcame me. All your breakers and your billows swept over me. And I said, I have been banished from your sight. Yet I will look once more toward your holy temple. The water engulfed me up to the neck. The watery depths overcame me. Seaweed was wrapped around my head. I sank to the foundations of the mountains. The earth's gates shut behind me forever. Then you raised my life from the pit, Lord my God. As my life was fading away, I remembered the Lord, and my prayer came to you, to your holy temple. Those who cherish worthless idols abandon their faithful love. But as for me, I will sacrifice to you with a voice of thanksgiving. I will fulfill what I have vowed. Salvation belongs to the Lord. Then the Lord commanded the fish, and it vomited Jonah onto dry land. Let's pray. Heavenly Father, will you help us, Lord, to not just study your word in an academic sense, or to study your word to gain more information, but God, that we would hear your living, inactive, inerrant, and infallible word that pierces our hearts. We're asking you, by your grace, God, would you pierce our hearts today? That you would awaken us and open the eyes of our hearts to be able to see you clearly, as your word says, so that we may be conformed to your image and glorify you all the more. And so, Father, help us do that. And it's in the name of Jesus we pray. Amen. We may be seated once again. You know, one of the things that makes Jonah so relatable is that we all have a story of running. Every single one of us, like we have a story of running, and not necessarily like running a marathon or like for some crazy people that run for fun. I'm talking about like you're running from the Lord. And before we say to ourselves, because I would love to defend myself and say, no, I don't run from the Lord. Obviously, I'm a pastor of a church and I don't run from the Lord. Let me just, before we get defensive, let's just say all together that we're all in this. We are all by nature runners from the Lord. In fact, it continues even after salvation, that even in our rebellion, as we see with Jonah, that the Lord pursues us. Even in our wickedness, God would be so gracious to open our eyes to him. But even after salvation, and you're thinking to yourself, I mean, how do we run from God after salvation? Well, Romans chapter 7 and Romans chapter 8 points it out clearly for us. The Apostle Paul says, I do the things I don't want to do, and I don't do the things that I do want to do. This is a problem. Running from God, we can also say that it is acting in the flesh. You are literally choosing to do what you know is not of God, even though you know what is of God, that you would still choose. This is deliberately choosing to go down in the same way that Jonah went down to Joppa. It is a step of unfaithfulness. So what does that mean about us? It means that we all have a tendency to rebel. It is in our nature. And in Romans chapter 8, it kind of gives this summation of, okay, well, how do we combat against this? Well, it is living in the Spirit. It is walking in the Spirit, which means that I choose to deny myself, to deny my flesh, and I'm choosing, even though that my desires may be of the flesh, I am choosing to surrender that, to die to myself, to kill my sin, and then live for and in Christ. Even as Jesus says to us in John chapter 15, when he gives us this idea of the vine and the branches, and the branch is just living according to the power that the vine provides. And then what is displayed on that branch is the fruit that only the vine gives. Jesus says that he is the vine and we are the branches. And to live in fruitfulness means that we live in denial of ourselves and we live in the power of the gospel of Jesus Christ. See, Jonah is having one of those moments of where he is pursuing what he wants, even though God's command is clear. God's command is absolutely clear. Jonah, son of Amittai, I want you to get up and go to Nineveh and give them my message. I want you to preach to them. I want you to tell them that their evil has come up. I see it. I am aware of it. And it has now come to judgment. Tell them that the judgment is near. And Jonah gets up and flees. The opposite direction. One-way ticket, as hard as he can. And yet, it's in the middle of this that God intervenes. It's in the middle of this that God pursues, as we saw last week. And as he is going down into the depths of his own consequences and own choices, we see that grace responds to our distress. If the Lord would have never responded or pursued Jonah, it would have made sense to us. Like in our flesh, it makes sense. Like, why would God pursue Jonah? He obviously doesn't want the Lord. He even admits that he is fleeing the presence of God, meaning he is trying to get anywhere that he cannot hear the voice of God. He doesn't want to be under the thumb of God. He doesn't want to be around the people of God. So he is fleeing all that that stands for in Jerusalem. He's getting as far away as he can. So if the Lord said, okay, then go. It's almost as if we would be okay with that because that makes sense in our judicial system. But that's not what God does. Instead, what we see in verse 17 of chapter 1 is God appoints a fish, a great fish at that. And this great fish is going to be ordained by God, appointed, verse 17 says, appointed, so that it would swallow up Jonah. So think about this, that the Lord is aligning all of these things to happen in his providence. He's allowing all of this to take place, that he knew that what boat that Jonah was going to be on. Absolutely. He knew what sailors were going to be in that boat with Jonah. He knew that they were going to cast lots. So he determined what the lots were going to be. He determined the outcome. so that they would know to talk to Jonah. And then he knew at this time that Jonah was going to be thrown overboard. And so he had this great fish coming on the way, already responding to when Jonah was going to be thrown overboard. And as he is going under, and as the prayer says that seaweed is literally wrapping around his head, dragging him further and further and further into the depths of the sea, that instead of this death that Jonah knew was coming, instead of that, he appoints a great fish to swallow Jonah. And Jonah was in the belly of this fish 3 days and three nights. All right, this is where we get a little distracted, right? Because we want to know, like, well, what kind of fish, man? Every redneck in East Texas is like, boy, that's a big old fish. You know what I'm saying? Was it a whale? Maybe. Was it a big fish? Yes. And now before you email me, I know that a whale is not a fish. But what we're reading in the Hebrew is that it is this large enough sea creature, fish-like, okay, that came under God's appointment to swallow, and not just swallow, preserve the life of this fleeing prophet. Unbelievable. And we think to ourselves, well, man, this is very unlikely. Well, you're right. We don't know of a time that has happened since. It is absolutely unlikely. But no more unlikely than your own salvation, by the way. Do you remember when Jesus was being confronted by a dude, asking him, how am I going to follow you? And he's like, well, what about the commands? Have you kept them? Oh, yes, yes, Jesus, I've kept all the commands. Ever since I was young, I've been a really, really good boy. And I'm a really good Jewish boy, and so I know all of this stuff, man. Like, I know it front and back. I know it. And Jesus told him, there's one thing you lack. And as he walks away, the disciples ask this question. Then who could possibly be saved? Who could be saved? And it's almost like this moment, finally, the disciples are coming to an understanding that it's impossible. It is improbable. It is unlikely. But here's the truth of the gospel. What Jesus says, what is impossible with man is only possible with God. This is only God. This is God's miraculous intervention. Because not only does it swallow Jonah, but somehow this fish doesn't eat Jonah. And he is able to live for three nights and 3 days in the belly of a fish and is not digested in any way. Like all of these things are improbable, and yet this is God's design. This appointment is like this general, right, that is appointing people to do everything that the general says. That's the same language that Jonah is using here. And four times in the book of Jonah do we see this. The first time, obviously, right here, as he appoints a fish. And then three more in Jonah chapter 4, he appoints a plant, he appoints a worm, and then he appoints this torching wind. All of creation is on a leash to the providential hand of God. All for his glory. All according to his plan and purpose. And then look what he says in Jonah 2, verse 2. It says, I called to the Lord in my distress. And he answered me. Isn't that crazy? Jonah, you did this, bro, to yourself. And now you want to cry out to God? How many times is that our story? That, man, we walk away, we walk away. We walk away, we keep sin around like it's this little nice pet. We feed it every now and then. We just kind of keep it close by. And it's not really hurting anybody. I mean, but every single time that we make that decision of, okay, listen, oh, just this little sin. No, listen, I've been dealing with this for years. It's no big deal. People understand. My wife understands. My family understands. They know, oh, well, that's just you. Every time we choose something other than Christ, and every time we continue to walk with sin, it will take us further and further and further away. And now Jonah is at the point of where he is at no return, can do nothing. And yet he cries out, and the Lord hears. This is really and truly a compassionate, slow to anger, gracious God. And look at what he says. He says, I cried out for help. Yeah, of course you did, Jonah. You're drowning, dude. Like you don't have anything else to do but cry out for help. And what happens? Inside Sheol, and you heard my voice. Sheol is used here just as a place of death. And you answered me. Now the Lord answers him with a fish that swallows him. But he is answered. He is living. And the fact that God would even respond in our distress, this distress that even is our own making, our distress of our own decisions in life, we're just living out the consequences that we have brought upon ourselves. It's not even by chance or just the world around us. No, I did this to myself. And yet here God still answers. That is the magnitude of his grace. Listen, every believer must eventually learn that God's grace is not exhausted by your failures. Like he doesn't run out. It's not like this tank and that, man, I hope I just don't get to empty before God calls me to heaven. That is not how it works. It is unlimited towards you. Now, that does not mean, as Paul describes, he says, okay, well, so should we sin so that grace may abound all the more? The answer is heavens no. Because when you have experienced this outpouring of the grace of God, all it does is it draws you to himself. It turns you away from your flesh in the same way that is happening right now in Jonah's life, because grace has reached down to the deepest pit in Jonah's life. And grace will always reach to your greatest pit. That's a reality here. I mean, in verses 3-6, I mean, it contains some of the most vivid imagery anywhere in the Bible describing what it felt like to descend toward death itself. For you cast me into the deep. You know, isn't this interesting? Because we just read in chapter 1, we read that the sailors cast Jonah. Jonah says, Lord, you did this. Meaning that Jonah is recognizing the sovereign hand of God in all of this. And what it's doing here is it's causing him to wake up to God himself. I mean, look at what he says in verse 4. I think this is fascinating. He says, I have been banished from your sight, yet I will look once more toward your holy temple. Isn't this interesting? This is what Jonah has wanted the entire first chapter. To be banished from the sight of God, to get away from the presence of God, the voice of God. This has been the entire goal. And now you have it, Jonah. And what happens? As soon as he gets a taste of the real consequence of his sin, it makes him only desire the presence of God again. He says, I just want to look one more time before I die. Let me look one more time to your holy temple. This is what Adrian Rogers says about sin. He says that sin will always take you further than you wanted to go, keep you longer than you wanted to stay, and cost you more than you were willing to pay. I mean, this is what Jonah is getting his sin of what he asked for. And I would even add to what Adrian Rogers always said, but I would even add to it, it will blind you more than darkness ever could. It will bind you tighter than you can endure. It will drag you to depths you did not know existed. It will leave you emptier than you can possibly bear. It will damage you beyond what you think is possible. This little sin that you keep around as your pet and you don't kill, it will eventually drive you to this same consequence. This is why I love what John Owen says. He says, kill sin or it will be killing you. Like, this is the idea, like, that we cannot just cherish sin in our lives and pretend like it's no big deal. Do you see how arrogant that is of us to pretend that my sin, because I just kind of want it to be around and it hasn't really done anything, it hasn't hurt anyone yet. Can you see how arrogant and how offensive that is to a holy and righteous God? No sin can be cherished and cherish Christ himself. Like, that is not how the gospel works. And this is exactly what we see, how grace restores us to life. I mean, so here is the progression that is taking place in Jonah's life. Like, he is becoming awake again to the things of God. He recognizes his sin and he turns to the Lord. He starts praying to God and all of these things are happening. And now he is being restored back to life, because here is the hinge point of the gospel of Jesus Christ in the book of Jonah. It happens in back in verse 6. As he is sinking to the foundations of the mountains, the earth's gates shut behind me forever. Do you see what he says right there? The earth's gates shut behind me forever. I am done. I have no hope. The gates are shutting behind me. There's no hope of life. I'm only in darkness. This is my future right here. And then the greatest gospel word in the Bible right here, it says, then. Then something happened. As Jonah was sinking to his death, it says, then you raised me to life. Do you see how it is only God himself who can restore us to life? And it's this vision that now Jonah, all of it is becoming clear again. You know, when I served as a firefighter, the most fun that you can ever have is going into a burning building. Now, I don't want anyone's anything, none of your buildings. I don't want anybody's stuff to burn, okay? But if it does, I want to be there, all right? I mean, that's how much fun it was. It's kind of dark. It's weird. But anyways, I'm just burying my soul before you, all right? But something would happen. I was always the engine guy, okay? I was always on the engine, meaning I'm the one that's toting the line and I'm going in to squirt the wet stuff on the red stuff. All right, that was my job. And when you do that, listen, so many times you go in and when it's been burning for a little bit, you have this thermal layering and the smoke is going all the way from the ceiling, all the way to the ground. You can't see anything. I mean, you can't see your hand in front of your face. It's the coolest feeling in the world. Until the truck guys show up. The truck guys show up and they start busting windows, they start cutting holes in the roof, and then all of a sudden, man, that ventilation, it starts going up the top. All that smoke that was stacked in that house is starting to escape. Then they turn on the box fan and they just start pushing all that smoke out. And then what you could not see in front of you, man, everything is clear. You can see what you were running into. You thought that it was a dresser, it was just a recliner. You thought that this was something and it's actually something else. You can see all the hallways. You can see the doorways. You can see how to get out. You can see where it actually started, where the fire started. You can see how it's trailing. You can see where it's going. Everything becomes clear once that smoke gets out of there. And man, this is the same thing that was happening to Jonah. Like the rebellion in his heart, what all it was doing was smoking up and clouding everything that he thought and knew of God. Until the Lord removed all of that. And it all became clear again. And Jonah makes this confession. In verses 8 and 9, he says, "Those who cherish worthless idols abandon their faithful love. But as for me, I will sacrifice to you with a voice of thanksgiving. I will fulfill what I have vowed. Salvation belongs to the Lord." Do you see the clarity now in Jonah's

0: You say to yourself, man, you don't know what I have done. And when you say something like this, hey, pastor, man, you don't know what I've been through. You don't know what I've done to people. You just don't know my past. You don't know my life. And you are exactly right. I don't, but the Savior of the world does. And he is extending his hand to you and saying, listen, if you would just turn to me, listen, no longer will you be going to the depths of the bottom of the ocean of your sin, but instead, Jesus will bring you to life. Why? Because he loves you. He died for you. And that is for every non-believer, and that is for every believer that, man, you have been walking with the Lord, but you keep choosing your own flesh. You keep choosing your own sin over and over. Listen, God is not done with you. God is not done with you. He pursues you. And he will restore you because he alone can rescue you. The question is whether or not you're going to surrender. Jonah came to the end of himself. And that is where every single one of us has to start. At the end of ourself, recognizing, Jesus, I can't do any of this without you. I need you to intervene. Heavenly Father, will you make that true of us today? God, that you would intervene. Father, I pray for the one who is running. I pray for the one who thinks that you're done with them. I'm praying for the one that thinks that they're too far gone. And I'm praying right now in the name of Jesus that you would just call them back to yourself. Open their eyes to your truth. Remove the sin that just clouds our vision and draw us back to you. And I'm praying, Father, for the one who has never trusted in you, Jesus, I pray that right now they would let go of every worthless idol and cling to you. Right here, right now. And it's in the name of Jesus we pray. Amen. As you look up, will you stand up with us as we sing together one more song? And I just want to invite you, listen, don't let today pass. Don't let today pass without taking a step of faith. Whether you know that you need to be saved and you never have, listen, come and meet us. Come talk with us right outside these doors at our connection suite. Maybe somebody in here needs to be baptized. Maybe you just need to join our church family. Maybe you just need prayer that you would stop pursuing the things of the world and you start pursuing Jesus. Whatever it is, we want to help you take that step of faith. And you respond. As soon as we start singing, you come and you meet me right outside these doors. All right, let's sing.
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What a timely message from Pastor Michael on grace that rescues. Now, it's obvious that God rescued Jonah from the belly of the big fish, but maybe you're listening to today's message and you thought, I need rescuing. If that's you this morning, you may need someone to pray with you. Text the word pray to 903-525-1100. And let us know how we can pray for you. Maybe perhaps we can pray that God might rescue you from a very dark place. But maybe you're listening as well and you think, I need to join a church. I need to get baptized. Or maybe I need to give my life to Jesus. Use that same number, 903. 903-

0: 1300-525-1100 and text the word connect and let us know what your decision is. 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God bless.
1: United, joined together for a common purpose, transforming lives with the truth of Jesus. It's who we are. It's what we do. It's what we pray for. Only the Holy Spirit can transform a life. We are dependent upon Him. 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Together, we strive to see everyone connect to Jesus, grow in the likeness of Jesus, multiply for the purpose of Jesus. 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
2: Elijah gets to Sidon, and he finds this widow. And he has what had to have been an awkward conversation. Hey, we've never met, but God told me you're supposed to give me something to eat. And she's like, well, I'd love to, but the famine's hit Sidon too. And I have just enough flour and just enough oil to make one cake for me and my son. And Elijah says, I got a hunch that if you'll just do what I'm saying, that you're gonna find that God will do something that you're not expecting him to do. And so the woman in faith obeys. She takes the bread, she takes the oil, she makes the cake. She goes back to the place where she keeps the flour and the oil. And guess what? It's been replenished. And as many cakes as she makes, the more flour and oil keeps getting replenished so that the entire every day of the famine, she has more than enough because God supernaturally multiplies the flour and the oil. Now, I told you she is from Sidon. Do you remember who else was from Sidon? Starts with J, rhymes with Jezebel. Jezebel, that's right. And guess who the main god was in Sidon? Baal. So God, follow this. God first took from Elijah his ability to provide for himself and provided for him through a special act of providence. Then God took away from him even that. God made him even weaker and then took care of him through a full-blown miracle. The greater Elijah's need, the greater God's glory and the provision. Now, you write that down. The greater the need in your life, the greater God's glory and the provision. Let me ask you a question. When Elijah was a young man and he'd made money and bought food with it and fed himself, was God providing for him in that? Yes, he was. But it's easy to forget that, isn't it, in a situation like that? And you start thinking you're the one that provides for you. So when God removes his ability to provide for himself and starts to provide for him through this special act of providence by controlling the ravens and the stream, it's easier to see the work of God in that, is there not? But when God dries that up and sends him into a widow's house and multiplies flour and multiplies oil, there ain't no mistaking that that's God at work. The greater the need, the greater chance for God to display his power. Can I point out something to you painfully obvious about the miracles of Jesus? Get this, right? This is what you come to church for right here. It's insight like this. Every miracle that Jesus ever did had one thing in common. You wanna know what it was? Are you ready? It fixed a problem. Jesus' miracles were not magic tricks where he's like, I'll prove to you I'm the Son of God. And then he makes Peter levitate or, you know, turns him into a gopher and flies him around the Sea of Galilee or catches bullets in his teeth. That would have been impressive, but that's not the nature of Jesus' miracles. All his miracles were problems. You know what that tells me? That means if you're here with a bunch of problems and a bunch of weaknesses, good news, you're a candidate for a miracle. And I'm looking at a bunch of you that don't really feel like you have any problems because you're middle class in spirit. Bad news, you are not a candidate for a miracle. In fact, at the end of our service, maybe you should come down here. I'll lay my hands on you and pray that God will give you some problems because then you could experience the miraculous provision of God. Every miracle in the Bible starts with a problem. Watch, when God really wants to show off his power, when God really takes you into the heart of Sidon where Baal lives, and he really wants to put himself on display, he will often make you weaker in that moment so that his power can rest upon you. Because see, again, he doesn't want to put your talents on display because that's not going to help anybody. That might impress some people, but it's not going to help them. He wants to put his power on display because he is the God and Savior of all who call upon him. The point is not what kind of sinner you are. The point is what kind of Savior he is. And quit comparing yourself to how bad you think you are compared to other people, and you compare your brokenness to the size of Jesus' healing. Jesus went into a grave and came out from it. It was your grave that he was going into because he wanted to take the deadness of your marriage and the deadness of your family and the deadness of your brokenness, and he wanted to put his gospel into it. So he raised you from the dead at the cross of Jesus Christ so that you would know it's not about your power, it's about his.
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7: It's not that I don't like being a mom. 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
8: 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Ugh.
7: Honey, a woman's work is never done.
6: Well, if you're a busy mom, especially with younger children, you can probably relate to those comments. Today on Focus on the Family with Jim Daly, we'll explore some of those day-to-day challenges of motherhood, and we'll have lots of encouragement and insights from moms who are going through the same thing.
9: Yeah. Hey, right from the outset, let me say, we know moms do work at home, and some moms work outside the home and at home, and more dads are doing more things around the house, too. Mm-hmm. That's just the way the modern family operates. So if we say something, you're going, oh, that's stereotypical. That's not our intention. It's just our experience. And I want to open with that kind of story because I got home from work when our boys were probably like 6 and 4. And Jean literally met me at the door and kind of pushed the boys right into me. I mean, I had one foot in the door. And she said, I am kind of tired of some of the shenanigans that have gone on today. You need to take over. And Jean's an awesome mom, but she kind of ended up in the short end of that rope for that day.
6: Even
9: and I said,
6: awesome moms.
9: Can I just change? Can I just change my clothes? And she's like, yeah, do what you need to do, but engage these guys because I'm through today. Oh, so, but it was so fun. And she, you know, she's a great mom. And that's what we want to talk about today is for the moms that feel like you're at the end of your rope at on days, especially with the little ones, because there's so much activity, so much kinetic activity going on, chasing them down, changing diapers, you know, whatever can be done with the other things on your list, it feels overwhelming. But we want to give you hope today that you can do this.
6: Yeah, it's a privilege and a wonderful role and a demanding role. Mm-hmm. And we have three moms in the studios with us. We're excited to have Kristen Roush, Ashley Durand, and Dr. Jenny Coffey. Kristen and Ashley have two young children, and they've co-authored a book called, and it's published by Focus on the Family, it's called Mothering on Empty, How Moms Like You Found God's Joy. Jenny's the mom of four. She's a marriage and family therapist, and she works on our counseling team here. She's been in the booth and also in the studio with us
9: before. Yeah, that's for sure. Well, let me say welcome to all of you. It's great to have you two for the first time, and Jenny, good to have you back.
10: Thanks.
8: Thanks. Great to be here.
9: Yeah, so was that a fair description of, crazy?
10: Yeah.
9: Is that what does it sound like to you to be the mother of young children?
10: Yeah.
9: Give me the noise.
10: Well, it's interesting now because mine are getting older, which is weird.
9: Like 14 to 9, if I
10: right, know my oldest is 14 and then my youngest is 9. So it's more of like the young years are the physically exhausting years and the older years are the emotionally exhausting years.
9: I think that's right.
10: And that has proven to be so true because especially with my job, it's like I come home and I'm sound, like my sensory is out. You know, like my hearing is like, oh my word, I've been listening
9: all
10: day.
9: So you can relate to Jean.
10: Yeah.
9: That little story.
10: And then
9: there.
10: They want to tell me stuff, of course, you know, and I'm like, yes, okay. Yeah. Like gotta find it.
9: Moms are wonderful. Moms are always there. So what's your animal noise for the busy time of the season? Like, what's it sound
10: exactly.
9: like, Ashley? So I'm in the range, right?
8: Yes, you got it spot on. I was laughing because that's a very relatable story. I feel like as a mom with young children, there are days when I wake up and I have the best plans for the day of all the activities that the kids are going to do and love and the chores that are going to happen. And and then as the day unfolds, somebody colors markers on the hard floors. The neighbors pop by, the toilet overflows. Yeah. I didn't get a chance to brush my teeth, you know.
9: Yeah. And it's 3 p.m.
8: Tragic. One day a skunk showed up in our yard when we were outside, and it didn't spray us, but it sprayed the yard and the whole house and the car. Everything smelled for like weeks.
9: Oh my.
8: Wow. Anyway, there was one day like that where I was completely overwhelmed by how the day had unfolded, and I had managed to make dinner, and it was on the table, and everyone was just picking at their food, and nobody was eating it, and I just burst into tears, and I said, "Don't you know how hard it was for me to get this meal on the table?
9: Right.
8: I put my heart into it, and you guys don't even care."
9: We're hitting all the high notes here. All the moms are going, yep, check.
10: And then she just starts spoon feeding everyone. Exactly. Like, you're going to eat
9: it. All right, Kristen, I need yours. I'm not going to let you skate here.
11: Oh, man, I am not good at sound effects. Oh, what am I going to do? Okay.
9: Oh, that's good. You could be the calm mom. Honey, everything will be fine.
11: Yeah. Oh, yes.
9: Are you kind of in that category?
11: I would like to be that mom.
9: There you go. Let me ask you, though. I mean, you kind of opened this can because it is expectations. Mm-hmm. Like, you know, you have it all laid out, especially if you're a list maker and, you know, kind of organized in your thinking. And this is how 9 o'clock is going to roll and 10 o'clock and noon's going to be just like this. It doesn't work that way, does it?
11: No. And I didn't realize how controlling I was until I had kids and they totally threw the rule book out the window.
9: Yeah.
11: It's like, oh, okay, this is how it's going to be. All right. Yeah. I'm going to have to learn how to be flexible and roll with it and be okay with that.
9: Let me start in that spot, because I think when you look at what is God teaching us as we are the adults in the room, so often reflects what we're trying to teach our kids, right? But that idea of control, control's an illusion.
11: Yes.
9: Don't you think?
11: Yes, absolutely. And motherhood has been such a journey of learning to surrender not only my kids to the Lord, but also surrender myself to the Lord and say, wow, I'm so inadequate for this job.
9: Well, thanks for listening to Focus on Family. I think we just nailed it right there.
6: Yeah.
9: Jenny, as a counsel, I do want to have you pitch into that a little bit, because that is true. I mean, when your kids are young, and that's the theme of our discussion today, control is natural. Mm-hmm. We want to control their environment. I mean, oh my goodness, did you guys buy all the stuff? All the electrical, yes. the cabinet? Can't open the cabinet door without pushing it down. I mean, we had a weekend where Jean said, okay, they're getting into stuff.
10: Time.
9: It's time. And that's the safetyization of your home. So, and that's good control, because you want to keep your young children safe.
10: Right.
9: But if you maintain that into later years, even, I mean, later like 7, 8, 9, it starts to become a problem.
10: Right. And I would say, to your point of control's an illusion, I would say ultimate control's an illusion. I think it's
9: okay to control
10: in the sense of have some autonomy over self, right? To say like, oh, if there's only a few things I can get done today, these are the things I'm going to try to get done, like the meal.
9: Yeah.
10: Like, okay, the meal happened. That's a sense of control, because she could have picked a couple other things.
9: Yeah.
10: So, yes, as they get older, I mean, even one of the things that we know is from about 0 to 8 or 9, depending on maturity, children are completely others motivated.
9: Right.
10: Around 8, 9, depending on maturity, to about 16, we hope that they're a mix of self and others motivated. Yeah. So
9: that's the normal growth
10: pattern. Yeah, maybe you forgot your lunch and I let you forget it today. Like those types of things. And then hopefully by 16, they're completely self-motivated. And so that, to your point of the control, it's like, yeah, if we're still doing some of that stuff at 10, 11, 12, we're actually keeping them back when they're older.
9: Yeah. Ashley, you get all the good questions here.
10: Oh.
9: Because I'm thinking of the time Jean and I, before we had kids, and we're at like Sam's Club or something, and we see this kid melt down, and mom's, you know, struggling to get control. And of course, those without children go, you know, when we have kids, that will never happen.
10: Never.
9: Until I got a phone call from Jean getting out of a Walmart line, and she said, oh, Trent went crazy over a candy bar. I kept saying no, and he had this meltdown, and this army guy in his uniform came over and said, son, you need to listen to your mother. And it freaked Trent out. He was probably like 3, but he already made the connection. This dude in a uniform has authority, right? Mm-hmm. But I don't know who that was, but thank you, because I was traveling. I wasn't there to help, but this guy got Trent's attention. What was your meltdown experience?
8: Yes.
9: And was it you or your children?
8: Well, one leads to the other, you know?
9: Yeah. Isn't that true?
8: So, before I had kids, I also was very much like, I had this idea that I was never going to be disciplining my kids in anger. I wasn't going to be a yelling mom. I was just always going to be so graceful and patient. And then, and then I had a child that was exactly like me, and that triggered me in ways I didn't know were possible. But one day we were at the library. My son was about 3 at the time, and I had given him a 5-minute warning. We're going to be leaving in 5 minutes, so finish up your coloring. Well, 5 minutes went by, and he was not ready to leave. He threw a huge meltdown, threw himself on the floor, screaming. I felt the library, you know, the library is quiet. Everyone's
9: I'm just seeing this librarian giving you the eyeball.
8: Staring at me. And I had a new baby at the time. I was holding a bag of books, so I'm holding the baby, the books, and I'm trying to pick up this toddler off the floor. He screamed, "Don't touch me!" My inner, pressure is building, you know, and I start sweating a little bit. Like, everyone's watching me. I felt like they all were thinking, what a terrible mom. She can't control her kids. And finally, it was like an Olympic sport. I got the baby, the toddler, the bag of books out to the car, and he's screaming the whole entire way. And when we get to the car, suddenly Mount Vesuvius erupts, and I just started screaming back at him. And I instantly felt this shame of, this is not the kind of mom I wanted to be. Yeah. And I, as I reflected on it later, you know, why was I so angry?
9: Yeah.
8: It wasn't because he wasn't wanting to leave the library. It was because I was putting too much of my identity in what the random library patrons thought of me and feeling like a failure, rather than what did my son actually need. And in response, I threw an adult-sized tantrum.
9: Yeah.
8: And that wasn't going to bring about the gospel change in him or in me. It's just going to make me feel more like a failure.
9: When you're touching on something that's important for all of us as parents, whether you're a mom or a dad, this idea that we derive our sense of worth out of how our children behave.
8: Right.
9: Especially as Christians. I think we in the Christian community put a lot of value on that. And we love to hear, your children are so well behaved. What have you done? Mm-hmm. Well, I pray 4 hours a day. And God honors that and has given me wonderful children. But Jenny, talk about that idea of, and you know, you might have some very compliant children.
10: Mm-hmm.
9: And that's a great thing. God bless you. Most of us didn't get all of that. Right. And so the reality is, you know, children push those buttons for reasons. But clinically, again, I mean, the idea that we're trying to see too much of us in our children's behavior.
10: Yeah, I mean, I think that that's probably one of the hardest parts of parenting is to, like to what Ashley was saying, is you see something in them that is a reflection of something that you don't love about yourself. Mm-hmm. And you were hoping that they wouldn't have to do it.
9: So how do you let the air out of that? How do you, you know, somebody that has 3 and 4-year-olds and she's struggling in that spot right now because she just had the meltdown in the library. Thank you very much. Mm-hmm. What is the prep for her to say, okay, next time you're in that situation, here's some things to think about.
10: Yeah. Well, one of the things I think to remember too, I like to remind people that more often than not, if you have a child that's pretty compliant at school, I mean, the public thing is hard, especially when they're toddlers, but at school, in church, at other places, and they tend to melt down at home, what that actually means is that they feel super safe at home and they feel emotionally safe to be able to do that because nobody can keep it all together all the time.
9: Right.
10: And so that's actually, a lot of moms or dads will get into this place where they're like, they're so nice for Mrs. So-and-so. Why are they terrible to us? And I'm like, this actually like shows that they feel like you're emotionally safe enough to completely lose it.
9: Right.
10: And then it is our job to help them self-regulate. But in those moments, you know, what I tried to remember, especially, it's hard to not reactively parent. I mean, that's typically what happens in those moments. Like more often than not, I have tried to remember, like you said, so in Jane Doe library patron, like it doesn't necessarily matter.
9: Right.
10: And
9: you probably never see her again.
10: No, right. And so you kind of sit in that place and you say, I have to care in this moment more about what my kid needs than what this 6-year-old woman thinks or this 50-year-old man. Like, I have to care more about what my kid needs in the moment because they do at that age absolutely need you to help them co-regulate. They cannot do it on their own.
9: And it's always good to try to be the adult. I mean, just be telling yourself the whole time, because it's so easy to tip into the emotionalism of going toe-to-toe. I'm a lot bigger than you. I can take you. I mean, you're going, what am I thinking? Kristen, I'm not going to let you out of this. You're just the perfect mom. There's a story in the book where you had something unusual, an ungrateful child.
8: Huh. Yes, never.
9: I say that tongue in cheek. But what was your situation that expressed itself to you?
11: Yes. So talk about a mirror moment where, so my son had outgrown his previous scooter And I was able to find another scooter that was, in my opinion, excellent.
9: You are great mom. That's what is you're hearing in your head. Sure. I'm such a good mom. Look what I did.
11: Look at what I got for him. He's going to love this. He's going to be over the moon. I cannot wait to give him the scooter. I show him the scooter, and he yells at me. He's like, "It's not as fast as my other scooter. What did you do with my other scooter?" It's like, are you kidding me right now? We spent money on this new scooter. Your other one was falling apart, and you want your old scooter, and you're not grateful at all that I went out of my way to find you this new scooter. And I had no response. What do I even say to this? And then in my spirit, I could hear the Lord telling me, you also do this, by the way.
9: Oh, wow.
11: And it was just one of those convicting moments where I realized, no, it's so true.
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9: Jenny, I want to direct this to you. Your husband, Blakely, is a firefighter.
10: Yes.
9: That's awesome. Tell him thank you.
10: Yes.
9: I hope he never has to come to my house.
10: Well, yes.
9: But one of the reason I say all that is one of the difficulties is schedule.
10: Sure.
9: So his schedule, my brother-in-law, Gene's brother, was a firefighter. Mm-hmm. And, you know, you're on for certain hours, then you're off, and then you have a week of a different set of hours. It's very erratic in that profession.
10: Right.
9: How did you learn to manage that solo parenting concept? You know, the idea that I feel like I'm all alone.
10: I think I have it a little bit easier because this is all I've ever known. Like, we've been married 18 years this year, and he's been a firefighter since he was 19. So I have empathy for the people where it switches
9: because
10: that's rough. But it was kind of thrown into it. So it's like, this is just the way it is.
9: Yeah.
10: And so a big part of it, and to your point, I do think a lot of young Gen X, millennial, Gen Z dads are, how do I say this? More involved in the day-to-day than maybe the older generations were. And so having him help is a normal thing. But when he is gone, I think one of the hardest things for me is, to the point of what both of them were saying, is the pivoting when you have like, okay, I'm going to work today. And now all of mine are in school. So it's a little bit easier to kind of plan. All right, I'm going to do these things today and then I'm going to pick them up. And then a kid gets sick or there's some wrench thrown in. Like yesterday, he didn't get let out at 8 like he was supposed to. He had an hour where he had to wait for his relief. And so it's like, all right, now if I was planning on him to be able to help, he can't help now.
9: Let me ask you specifically, because that's where a lot of tension can crop up in the marriage.
10: Yes.
9: You know, forget the parenting for a minute. So again, disappointment on expectations.
10: Mm-hmm.
9: And, you know, when it's thoughtless, I get that.
10: Sure.
9: There may be a need to obviously voice those concerns where, you know, he didn't get home on time because he stopped to linger and talk to friends or, you know, something like that. But when it's that kind of thing, where it's work-related, I couldn't get out of the office or whatever it might be, what's a better mechanism for a stressed-out mom of young kids who thought, this is when I could go take a bath? Mm-hmm. I mean, just as a thought, that would be a dream, wouldn't it?
10: Mm-hmm.
9: Or just getting that break so that Blakely would take the kids so I can get some things done around the house that I need to get done.
10: Mm-hmm.
9: What's an adult kind of attitude rather than to pounce on him?
10: Mm-hmm. Well, that is the instinct.
9: It is. I mean, have you ever done that?
10: Yeah. I mean, and I tell people that in couples therapy all the time. I'm like, your brain, when it goes into fight or flight or when you're stressed like that, it's scanning for threat. And so what's right in front of you is
9: the biggest threat in the moment.
10: Right. Yeah. And so that's what it's going to see, is like your spouse or your child. And
9: how do you de-escalate that, though? How do you do that?
10: I think the biggest part of it is it's so simple. I was telling a client this yesterday. I was like, it's so simple and yet so practically difficult to actually do. But the biggest part of it is the pause. And so what I tell people is to remind them, because I hear often people talk about the somatic or the physical. They're like, but I was so triggered. I'm like, right. Once you are, you have to just let your body go. Like, once the body's been flushed with chemicals, you have to just let it process the chemicals out, because that is a natural thing the Lord put in us. But what you can do is create space between the physical reaction and the mental, like spiraling, rumination, or reactivity.
9: Yeah.
10: And so I say, like, let the physical body do what it needs to do. And at the same time, pause, step back, and allow, like, take a brain break and say, let me just pause for a second before I pounce on any of this, knowing that I might still be anxious.
9: Yeah, and that's a great first step. Just slow down, take a deep breath.
10: It's the only thing to do.
9: I actually have started doing that. It works. Are you proud of me?
10: I am.
9: Yeah. It is. I mean, it took many decades.
10: Uh-huh. Yep.
9: But I'm better at it now. I feel better. I'm more patient.
10: Yes.
9: You know, in the home, that kind of thing. Mm-hmm. Kristen, again, I'm not letting you out of this thing.
11: I don't want to be out of it.
9: But you have a verse in Acts 26, kicking against the goads. Mm. Now, I just want to say, a lot of people may not know what a goad is. Tell us what a goad is and what's the scripture getting at when we're kicking against the goads.
11: Yes. I also had to look it up.
9: Yeah, good.
11: Because I didn't know what a goad was. So picture
9: is it a sticker?
11: It's not a sticker.
9: Oh, okay.
11: It's so picture oxen, and you are trying to guide this ox down a certain path. Mm. It's a pokey stick.
9: I was close.
11: Yes. Okay. I thought you meant
9: I
11: like,
9: meant
11: a,
9: like a stick.
10: I know.
9: No, like a bead. Sorry. I wasn't very clear. Something that sticks you, a sticker.
11: Not sparkles. No. Okay.
9: Okay. So you're thinking pokey stick.
11: Pokey stick.
9: Oh, so that's a goad.
11: Yes. Okay. So if the ox starts to veer out of the path, you poke it with the goad, and they're supposed to go back onto the path. Some animals do not like being poked with the pokey stick, and so they will kick at the pokey stick, kicking at the goads, which is actually more painful because they are putting force against the pokey stick, thus hurting themselves, rather than just going back where they are supposed to be going, the best path for them. And so I had this experience where I was honestly, like, I was angry with God, and I was having kind of a pouting session. And I was like, God, I don't like this. This is so uncomfortable. Why are you letting me go through this really challenging season? I don't feel like I deserve this. Like, are you really good? You know, those kinds of questions that come to your mind during prolonged seasons of struggle and challenges. And he just brought this verse to mind. He's like, why are you kicking against the goads? And so I had to look it up. What are you talking about, Lord? So I looked it up. I was like, oh, I'm making this harder on myself because of the way I'm reacting to the situation. Mm. I'm making it more painful for myself. God is ultimately doing good for me. He's ultimately doing good for our family. But I'm seeing it through the lens of, this is hard. This is uncomfortable. I don't like this. I don't want to go in this direction. Yeah. So I'm fighting it. I'm pouting about it. I'm having a bad attitude. And God is saying, if you'll just shift your attitude, this will be so much more pleasant for you, so much more pleasant for your family. Mm. And it was just kind of a aha moment for me.
9: But, you know, much of life seems to point in that direction, right? Mm. If you just adjust your attitude, daughter, son, I mean, the Lord, he must have that speech with different people thousands of times a day in different circumstances, because this is just the human condition, right? Mm. The sinfulness of humanity. Ashley, I want to read a quote from the book because I thought this was good, Mothering on Empty. In the book you wrote, I realized that if my identity was based solely on my role as a mother, then I would come up short every time. Yeah. My kids would never be perfect, and neither would I. Mm-hmm. That's a good billboard. Mm-hmm. Guess what, everybody? You're never going to be perfect, and your kids will never be perfect either. They might be great kids, but if they're perfect, they'd be Jesus.
10: Mm-hmm. Right.
9: So how did that minister to your heart to say, how do you embrace that and believe it?
8: Yeah, well, that's the challenge that I've wrestled through. But I feel like when you put your identity in people, no matter how good they are and no matter how well-behaved they are or how kind they are to you, at some point they will let you down. And at some point you'll be feeling like you're at rock bottom because you aren't feeling loved, basically.
14: Yeah.
8: And so when I realized that and realized that I needed to have my identity in Christ first, that really changed everything. And nothing has helped me form my identity more than spending time reading the Bible. As simple as that sounds, and if you're a Christian, you've heard that so many times, but it really is true that as a mom, you feel like you don't have time because you're so tired and you're always caring for other people. So you feel like you should put it off until later. But the more that you don't feed your soul, the more empty that you are.
9: Well, that certainly is true, and that's why we've been encouraging moms today. Your role is so important. Here at Focus on the Family, we want to equip you to be the best parent you can be. I'm so thankful for our panel of moms, Ashley, Kristen, and Jenny, and I'm looking forward to more of their insights next time. This is such good stuff. And John, I think you're going to agree. There's a lot here for us dads as well.
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6: 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I'm John Fuller, inviting you back for more encouragements for mom next time as we once again help you and your family thrive in Christ. 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
11: God is ultimately doing good for me. He's ultimately doing good for our family. But I'm seeing it through the lens of, this is hard. This is uncomfortable. I don't like this. I don't want to go in this direction. Yeah. So I'm fighting it. I'm pouting about it. I'm having a bad attitude. God is saying, if you'll just shift your attitude, this will be so much more pleasant for you, so much more pleasant for your family. And it was just kind of a aha moment for me.
6: That's Kristen Rusch describing a very common challenge that many moms face, especially in those early years of parenting. Now, maybe you're experiencing something like that right now, or you know a mom who's struggling. If so, stick with us for today's Focus on the Family with Jim Daly. We have a lot of encouragement from women who've been there and done that,
12: And I'm John Fuller, and we're glad you've joined us.
9: John, we had a great conversation last time with our panel of moms, Kristen Roush, Ashley Duran, and our colleague, Dr. Jenny Coffey, who's a member of our counseling team. We covered a lot of ground, the chaos of motherhood, child meltdowns, the illusion of control, and how perfect families, perfect kids, and perfect moms are all impossible. It was really good stuff, and if you missed last time, get the download or watch it on YouTube or get the Focus on the Family app so you can review the great content anytime you like.
12: And the basis for the conversation last time and today is a wonderful book written by Kristen and Ashley called Mothering on Empty: How Moms Like You Found God's Joy. And with that, here's how we began part two of our conversation on today's Focus on the Family with Jim Daly.
9: You know, one of the statistics that shocked me was the amount of depression in moms of newborns and infants. It's like anywhere from 50 to 80%. Mm-hmm. That is shocking to me. I didn't realize it was that steep. Jenny, what's happening?
10: Mm-hmm. I think it's probably lack of community. I mean, I was even talking to my husband last night about just how different stages, and it really doesn't, I don't know if it gets easier through parenting. I will say I have more acquaintances through like my kids' sports, like, right. Oh, I see these parents all the time, they're familiar, they're comfortable, but like deep friendships are just really hard no matter what stage you're in. Yeah. And so the number is surprising, but I think for a lot of people, they just kind of chug along and assume that it's normal.
9: Yeah. Ashley, I would think, especially for the new mom, your firstborn, that is a big transition socially. Because you've got, you're doing probably a lot of outings with other couples that don't have kids. It's your network. And then you have a child. And socially, it's very different. It could be isolating.
8: Yeah,
9: because your friends just keep doing what they're going to do. And, you really don't fit in with an infant.
8: Right. Absolutely. And like I said, for me, our son was colicky. And so we felt like we couldn't go out anywhere because he was crying all the time. Mm-hmm. And it was just like we were taking turns outside the restaurant holding the crying baby while the other one was in with the other people. And so, it definitely was kind of an adjustment and a bit isolating at first until we realized that it's okay for your baby to cry in public. And a lot of other parents understand and that your real friends will be there for you, no matter if they're going through a different stage of life or not.
9: It sounds like the big issue there is just relax.
8: Yes.
9: This is a phase.
8: Yeah, you don't have to worry so much.
9: Emotionally worked up that it'll never be better.
8: Right, it does get better.
9: it's again, those social structures need to reconnect, and you'll find other new moms, especially again, hopefully through church.
8: Yes, I think joining a mom's group was a game changer for me to hear other moms say, oh yeah, my baby does the same thing, or I didn't sleep for a certain period of time, and to see that they survived that and that they were thriving.
9: Yeah, MOPS, Moms of Preschoolers, is a great organization.
8: It was great for me.
9: Kristen, did you find that difficult, that isolation?
11: I did. And I don't know what gave me this expectation, but I thought I could just carry on with normal life after having a newborn. And again, I had to shift my expectations when that didn't happen. It's like, okay, is it something wrong with me? Am I doing this wrong? Or is this just how motherhood is? And so I think I had a very romanticized view of motherhood, and it's going to be all sunshine and rainbows, and I'm going to cuddle with my baby all the time, and they're going to wake up smiling, and so when it doesn't go like that, it's kind of a shock.
9: Ashley, let me ask you, describe why rest for moms is so important, and how can moms prioritize rest? Do you know my schedule?
8: Right.
9: Just to voice it.
8: It does feel like you can't rest. It feels like you need to take care of everyone else around you.
9: There's always more to-dos than done.
8: Mm-hmm. Yes. And when you have a baby that just needs to be fed every 2 hours or wants to only sleep when you're holding them, it can just feel like you can't take a break. But when you don't take a break and when you don't sleep, your mental health goes downhill quick. And you're not able to effectively love your family as well as you can otherwise. I remember a season where I hadn't been sleeping because my baby was awake all night. And I read the verse in Isaiah that says, come to me, you who are weary and heavy laden, and I will give you rest.
9: And every mom said, amen.
10: Yes, I'm weary.
8: And I realized that not only was I physically tired, I was spiritually and emotionally tired. I hadn't been taking a rest for my soul and spending time with the Lord. And that it was okay to ask somebody for help, to say, I really need a rest and I need you to come sit with my baby for an hour or 2 hours. And it's okay to go get your hair done, get your nails done, spend a time reading the Bible or take a nap or whatever you need.
9: You know, what's interesting with that, it strikes me again, Jean and I did foster care, and in foster care you do training and then they encourage respite families.
10: Right.
9: Respite, you know, I had to say, okay, what's a respite family? For those that don't realize this, these are families that will come around a foster parent and help them by doing a chore, taking the kids for a weekend so the foster family can have a break. And I kept thinking, man, every family needs respite families, right? Back to your point, especially new moms. And that's where that friendship group, again, or family, if you guys can structure it that way to even work it out where grandparents can take the little ones for a weekend to give you and your husband a 24-hour break, a 48-hour break, if that's doable, that's a good thing to do. A little space, a little connection time, a little rest for you. Ashley, let me ask you, you had a difficult first pregnancy.
8: I did,
9: and
8: yes.
9: In that context, describe what you went through and then help us understand kind of how that led into a faith struggle for you. And what was the difficulty?
8: Well, I had I don't know if you're familiar with hypermesis gravidarum. It's where you're throwing up all the time.
9: Through the whole nine months. So it's like the first trimester.
8: Yes. Most people are better through after the first trimester, but I was throwing up 9 times a day or more for 9 months. I had to get fluids at the ER and it was rough. I mean, driving in the car, I had to pull over and throw up in random yards and
9: that's you.
8: Yeah.
9: No, okay. No, no.
8: That's why I moved away.
9: That's terrible. I'm sorry. But, I mean, that's a hard way to experience a pregnancy.
8: It was unusual. It was very hard. I was just so sick. And then when I felt like, you know, as soon as I have the baby, it'll be better. But then I had a really traumatic birth. There was an unplanned C-section and the pain medication, the epidural didn't work. And so I felt the C-section operation. I passed out. I had allergic reaction to the medications afterwards. And
9: so you were ready to roll as a new mom.
8: It was really, really hard. Then when we left the hospital, my baby had colic and he cried all the time. Oh, he was awake all night for
9: this poor
8: every night for the first probably year of life. And I really wrestled with God on why. Why do some people have like the easiest pregnancies and they have home births with no medication and their babies are happy and smiling? And then this was my story. And I just kept saying, why, God? Why? I don't see any lesson that you're supposed to be teaching me here. Because, you know, you always look for the lesson. But I felt like God was telling me, you don't need to know why. You just need to be faithful to me and trust me. And the fact that it was such a hard pregnancy and birth has made mothering my son so powerful and makes it worth so much because it cost me so much to get there.
9: Yeah.
8: And so if anything, I can be thankful for that and that God has allowed, he preserved my life through that birth and allowed me the opportunity to be a mother and just to be grateful for that. And I realized that sometimes God just gives us harder assignments than he gives other people. And we can't compare to the people who seem to have it better. All we can do is just say, yes, Lord, I'm willing and I will trust you, even though I may not understand it.
9: Sounds like Paul, be content in all things.
6: Right. Yeah. I remember Dina, my wife, sometimes looking at me saying, it shouldn't be this hard. I've wanted to be a mom all these years. It shouldn't be this hard.
9: Now, you had to have the golden answer as the husband.
6: The golden answer is to not answer the question.
9: Yeah, that's exactly right.
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9: Kristen, I want to ask you this because you were a business owner before being a mom, mm-hmm. and you had to make that decision. Gene was in biochemistry and teaching labs at a university when we got pregnant with Trent. So for so many young women today, that becomes such a struggle because they don't know the value of each. And man, do we as a culture put value on working outside the home, mm-hmm. kind of neglecting the beauty, everything you said at the beginning, John, just how amazing motherhood is and the contribution it makes to the culture. I mean, you're thinking it's just your family, but think if we had healthier children growing up,
10: right.
9: what that next generation would look like, capable young people that aren't depressed, that don't have anxiety,
10: right.
9: because more parents were willing to be in the home at the time of being little. But describe that battle that you had and your decision to stay at home.
11: Yeah, it was a battle. I wrestled a lot because I had all these different voices. You know, I had my own desires of wanting to apply my passions and my giftings and the things I had learned in school. I love working for myself, you know, being self-employed and being able to have the gratification of growing a business and seeing the fruit of your labor. Mm-hmm. Like, it's really rewarding. And so to set that aside is really difficult. But then you have this life,
9: right.
11: this eternal being that you're pouring into too, and you want to soak up every moment and you want to be present. And then you have social voices too. Like, I just kind of felt the pressure to be mom plus. Like, you need to be a mom, but you also need to be furthering your education, or you need to be a mom and you need to be working, or you need to be a mom and you need to be doing all these extracurricular activities. Like, I just kind of felt that exterior pressure on top of my own internal pressure. So it's a lot to kind of process through and figure out, okay, what are the priorities? What is God asking of me in this season? And I didn't want to listen to the Lord, to be honest. I did and I didn't. I wanted to be obedient, but I also wanted what I wanted. And so I tried to juggle both. I wanted to sort of obey God, but also keep some of what I wanted. Mm-hmm. And God was like, okay, we can play this game. God is so patient. Again, he's so patient. He lets us fumble things. He lets us make bad decisions. He lets us learn from our bad decisions. And he graciously picks us back up and goes, okay, let's do this a different way.
9: Yeah.
11: So it got to the point where I couldn't put off closing down my business anymore. And so the Lord just brought me to that breaking point, and he's like, okay, I'm going to close it down for you. And so he did. And it was very hard, but it was also one of the best things for my motherhood, because I could finally close that chapter and have the headspace and the energy and the presence to be there with my kids and to invest in them.
9: Which is beautiful. And I understand there's going to be some moms that are, you know, in a place they have to work.
11: Yeah. Mm-hmm.
9: Or at least, you know, the budget, they feel the constraints, and so I'll have to do this. And I would suggest, you know, it's good to look at doing that for a season. But again, those early years, the more frequently that you can spend time in home with those kids when they're little, the better they will be, the healthier they will be. Not to put a guilt trip on anybody, but I think that's generally the rule of thumb. It's better for you to sacrifice in that moment, and then you'll reap the rewards. Kristen, I want to follow up with you. You also had postpartum experiences. And I just, for the women that have gone through that, it's not unique, but it's cloudy. Describe it.
11: No, so I definitely grew up with the idea that Christians don't, like real Christians don't deal with depression.
9: Yeah.
11: I think that was just kind of prevalent in the time that I grew up in. Yeah. And so I just, you know, being a believer in Christ and having what I considered to be a strong faith in Jesus, I was like, okay, well, then I'll never deal with depression. Right. We can check that off the list. And so I remember, you know, as part of the prep for my birth, I had to go to classes that talked about postpartum depression, and I would just kind of tune out and think about other things. And but in reality, I was really struggling. And
9: what did it look like for you? Give me the adjectives that describe that.
11: Yeah, I felt alone. Mm-hmm. I felt disinterested in the things that used to bring me joy and happiness. I felt totally overwhelmed. My sleep was all over the place. I was exhausted during the day and I couldn't sleep at night. I was struggling with anxiety. I felt a lot of emptiness. So yeah. I think those are
9: and the key is, what do you do to cope with those things when you're feeling or despondent toward the baby?
11: Yeah.
9: Like, you know,
11: and it was really hard for me to connect with a newborn, like, especially when they don't smile at you in those early weeks where it's just kind of like a burrito that you have to change their diaper, like, and they don't really connect with you. It's like, this is hard.
9: Yeah.
11: And so, you know, because you long to connect with your child. And so in those early weeks where they're still, you know, developing and they don't connect fully, it just feels very lonely.
9: Did you translate that into what's wrong with me?
11: As a mom,
9: I'm not feeling this connection. Something's wrong with me.
11: Yeah, there was a lot of shame that went with that.
9: How did that transpire then? How did you, the number of weeks or months, what did it take before you felt, okay, I've arrived?
11: Well, so in my case, it lingered for about 9 months.
9: Yeah.
11: And we had just moved to a different state, and we were getting caught up on, you know, some of the kids' doctor visits and things. So we finally got plugged into a pediatrician, and she's like, okay, well, I'm going to send you some questionnaires that you should have taken earlier, but we'll just do them now. And so I remember sitting in this new pediatrician's office, and I thought my questionnaires were done. Like, it was mostly the, are they crawling? Are they rolling over? Are they doing X, Y, and Z? And so I turned the page, and it was questions about me. It's like, oh, okay. And for whatever reason, I decided to read the questions this time. Mm-hmm. And as I went through the list, I realized, oh, wow, I'm depressed. And it was just kind of this, it was a sinking feeling and a relief at the same time, mm-hmm. to have an answer for why I was feeling all of these things.
9: Yeah.
11: And so then I had to come to terms with, well, I guess Christians can be depressed.
9: Yeah, Jenny, let me come back to you, because you've seen this, I'm sure, in your practice. Mm-hmm. But the idea, first, those adjectives that help describe a woman, and you may not know. I mean, to your point, Kristen, am I postpartum? I don't know. Mm-hmm. What would that look like? And what is the help that she needs in that moment? Mm-hmm. What should she do? Mm-hmm. A new mom. Let's just assume there are new moms listening and they're where Kristen was. Yeah. I'm not feeling this connection or this bond. What's wrong with me?
10: So first of all, I think it's helpful to differentiate baby blues and postpartum depression. So postpartum depression is like an actual diagnosis, and there's criteria for that. Baby blues, most people go through that. And when you think about it, you know, transparently, it's like what your body just went through, your hormones getting back into swing, all of those things. It makes total sense. There's nothing wrong with you to feel a little off. It's like, well, yeah, if you had this like massive, arguably the biggest thing you'll ever do, of course you're going to feel a little off. Postpartum depression, I tell people, if you're starting to really feel very disconnected from your baby, listless, non-motivated, in a way where I'm talking non-motivated, like I haven't showered in a week, those types of things, those are the things I really encourage people. You tell your husband, maybe tell your mom or sisters or other trusted women in your circle, and get some perspective on, and be honest in that perspective. If you're going to reach out, be honest.
9: Yeah.
10: And then really

0: it can show up for 7 years afterwards.
1: Mm.
0: So it's not just this like short period of when they're a year that feels like 10, right? It actually can pop back up. And more often than not, I do tell people to be aware if you have previous mental health diagnoses like depression, bipolar, major depression disorder, then it is more likely that you will struggle with postpartum. So just being aware of that,
1: Right.
0: the transparency of that can help people.
1: And you know, one of the great things, if you are not sure, call us here at Focus on the Family. You can talk to someone like Jenny, who is in the counseling department. We can arrange that call and you can just talk to them about what you're experiencing as a new mom. And is this something that's normal or should I get some help? They can provide some guidance in that way. And John will give those details in a minute. Jenny, this idea of grace for oneself, it's probably one of the more difficult topics, right? It doesn't feel good to have grace for myself. I should be performing so I feel better about myself. But the whole prospect of grace, the whole attitude of that is it's grace. It's not something you have to earn. It's not something you have to work toward. This is God's gift to us, His grace toward us. Why do we struggle so much extending that to ourselves?
0: I think part of it has to do with the fact that we're afraid that if we drop the bar just a little bit, then everything else will fall. And that was something that I've kind of had to reevaluate the last few years for myself was if you're juggling a ton of balls and every single ball is glass, then you can't let any of them drop. And the imagery I have for myself is, I bet some of these are dryer balls. Like, I bet some of them have got to be dryer balls. And it's like, that's fine, you know? And
1: Bouncy.
0: so you pick the things that are like, these are more glass, these are more fragile, I care more about these things, or they're more priority to me. And then the other things where it's like, maybe the dishes don't get done today, or whatever it is. Like, yesterday afternoon, I'd had all day of seeing clients and meetings, and I got home and I knew I had another appointment that evening. And so I conked out on the couch for like 30 minutes. And there was part of it for me where I usually am not falling asleep, I'm resting. But what that's really modeled, what I have found, and not that my kids are perfect, they give me so much grace back when I've gotten better at giving it to myself. And so modeling that to them, especially with them being older, like I'll wake up and be like, I'm sorry I laid down, guys. And they're like, Mom, it's okay that you rested. Like, it's okay. Like, they give
1: That's great.
0: that grace. And so I found that the more I model that, because I want them to do that for themselves when they're older, the more that I try to model that, the more they give it back to me, which is like a gift that I probably tangibly couldn't have known how great that is. And then hopefully, the more that they feel the permission to give it to themselves, because if it was modeled to you, if you have parents that are just doers all the time, then you're going to have children that feel like I'm not allowed to mess up. I'm not allowed to rest. I have to be productive. I have to be doing. And really, what I try to help people to realize is like rest is productive. It's not something to put on your list, but it is a productive thing to do.
1: Well, but for that mom of young children, you might need to put it on the list. Rest from 2 to 220. I mean, that's not a bad idea.
0: But it's not something to achieve, I guess, is my point. Yes, it's not something to say like, oh, I did so good at rest today. You know.
1: Or more stress. You're just laying there going, I gotta rest, I gotta rest. It's on my checklist.
0: And then, yeah, and then your brain's just gonna keep you awake.
1: Well, that is great and such a delightful conversation with our panel of moms, Ashley Duran, Christian Roosh, and Dr. Jenny Coffey. And I think many families, and especially moms, have been encouraged by what we've shared these past 2 days. To follow up, get a copy of the book that Kristen and Ashley have written, published by Focus on the Family and Tyndale House. It's called Mothering on Empty: How Moms Like You Found God's Joy. 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
1: And John, I'm reminded of a comment we received years ago from a mom named Kristen who had 3 kids, ages 6 and under. She described living in the moment, just trying to get through minute by minute instead of being able to enjoy her children. But then Kristen found our resources, which helped her reconnect with her kids and experience special memories with them. And I just want to say thanks to the generosity of our friends who support the ministry. We can have this kind of impact

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2: I'm so glad you're spending part of your weekend listening to The Well, the voice of life. I'm Bill Bumpus. Have got a great story for you, so stick around, and then we'll have more great Bible teaching right here on The Well. But here's a prayer for you today as you continue to dive deep into God's Word. From Paul in the book of Philippians, and this is my prayer, that your love may abound more and more in knowledge and depth of insight, so that you may be able to discern what is best and may be pure and blameless until the day of Christ, filled with the fruit of righteousness that comes through Jesus Christ to the glory and praise of God.
3: The doctrine of Balaam, therefore, is the doctrine of compromise. See, the message to Israel was, intermingle with the Moabite women. It's okay. A little bit of compromise here, little bit of compromise there. It won't matter because after all, you're God's people, God's chosen. So you got grace on you. So that little compromise isn't going to hurt anything. Go ahead and intermingle with the Moabite women, but God had forbidden that. And so they came under judgment. So the doctrine of Balaam was the message that a child of God can live like the world and still serve God. That's the doctrine of Balaam. Now I ask you, dear church, is that all over the church today? The doctrine of Balaam? You can have one foot in the world and one foot in the kingdom of God, and it's okay because you're under grace. Call that greasy grace. It's the false message that you as a believer in Jesus Christ can have the best of both worlds. One foot in, one foot out. You're kind of in, kind of out, kind of there, kind of not. You're in church on Sunday, the world on Monday. You can embrace other beliefs and other faiths and mingle it in with the Christian faith because no big deal. Because after all, you're saved. Doctrine of Balaam encouraged Christians then in the church in Pergamos. Some were teaching this, and some are teaching it now in the Western church, in entire denominations. This doctrine slips in and infiltrates the church today. Don't be so legalistic. Don't be so serious about this thing. Live, enjoy life, party hardy. It encourages Christians to forget.
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1: Where do good and evil come from? 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Today on Living on the Edge, we'll discover the force behind the evil in this world, and we'll find out how to protect ourselves from Satan's attacks on us and those we love. You're going to want to hear this. Stay with me.
0: Welcome to Living on the Edge. I'm Dave Drewy. And today, Chip Ingram continues a study series called The Jesus Revolution, Join the Movement, by holding up a globe and asking a blunt question. Whose agenda is shaping your life right now? God's or Satan's? He'll also introduce us to an enemy who is not passive, not distant, and not philosophical, but strategic. And speaking of strategy, later in today's program, we have details about a very special opportunity happening this month, our mid-year match. Well, that's just ahead. But first, here's Chip with a lesson titled, Divide and Conquer.
1: Holding something in my hands that you probably recognize maybe from junior high or elementary school as you were learning about the world, but this is the globe. And what I want you to know, that for this entire planet, and everything and every person on this planet, there are two competing agendas. God has an agenda for every person on this planet. He has an agenda for nations. He has an agenda for every man, every woman, every child. And it's an agenda of unstoppable grace, of compassion and love and restoration. By contrast, Satan has an agenda for this planet. He has an agenda for nations and how they function, for communities, for every man, for every woman, and every child. And his agenda is to kill and to steal and destroy. We're going to talk about Satan's agenda for planet Earth, including you. We looked at God's unstoppable agenda in Acts chapters 1 through 5. Jesus defined the agenda in one verse. John chapter 10, verse 10, he says, the thief, speaking of Satan, his agenda or purpose is to kill and steal and destroy. He says, my purpose is to give them a rich and satisfying life. I love the way the New Living Translation put that. I came that you might have it life, Jesus said, and have it more abundantly. And so I just want you to get a macroscopic view of the whole world and the planet and history and realize God's agenda is one word, life. Would you write that in your notes? Satan's agenda can be described in one word as well. It's death. His is diabolical. It's not passive. It's not kind of bad. It's not something over there. If we don't mess with it, it won't mess with us. No, it's diabolical. You need to understand that you're in a battle and there's competing agenda and God has one and Satan has one, and your soul and your relationships and your life are constantly being bombarded by agents of grace and agents of evil. There's evil in the world. This isn't philosophical. This isn't metaphysical. There's evil. Let me give you just kind of seven things that the scripture teaches that will give you a framework as we talk about this diabolical agenda. Number one, precepts to remember, good and evil are realities. They're not merely concepts or metaphors. It comes right out of the life of Christ. Matthew 4, it's Jesus face to face with Satan. This wasn't just some ethereal. It was a real angelic being who is evil trying to tempt our Lord to bail out on God's plan. Very real. Second, God is the source of all good, and Satan is the author of evil. James chapter 1 says, every good and perfect gift comes from above, from the Father of lights, with whom there's no variation or shifting shadow. He says, don't let any man say when he's tempted, I'm tempted of God, for God can tempt no one. Evil was introduced into our world system through our enemy, Satan, through our original parents. It's Genesis chapter 3. Third fact, Satan is a fallen angel who led one-third of the angels in rebellion against God. You can read about that in Ezekiel 28 or Isaiah 14. Sometimes with all the Hollywood and all the different TV shows and all the sensationalism, we get this idea that, you know, there's this gory, scary, crazy, sensational, and that's what Satan is all about. Actually, Satan was called Lucifer. star of the morning. He was the chief of all the cherubs, which were the highest level of angels. He served at the side of God. He was the most beautiful of all the angels. He was the wisest, most knowledgeable of all angels. And his fall was he got caught up in his own beauty and his own pride, and he started a coup he wanted to take. He wanted God's job. And a third of the angels followed him, and when angels, that's what they are, when they turn evil, they're called demons. And so there's a battle that's very real. For we're in an invisible war with temporal and eternal consequences. I want you to step back from emails and voicemails and work issues and relationship issues and realize you are in today an invisible war and a battle for your soul and the souls of people that's real. Ephesians 6 will tell you very clearly the armor that you have, the protection that you have. You're being bombarded, by the way, by lies, by condemnation, by feelings and senses that you don't measure up, by relationships where you think it's all your fault. There's something behind evil that provides all the resources for us to hurt one another in relationships. We own and realize that we do things wrong, but there is a tempter. And you need to be very aware, and you also need to know how to address it. Five, we face a formidable but defeated foe. I just want you to know as we're going into this, I don't want anybody going home with bad dreams. You know, like, okay? He's formidable. He's a roaring lion seeking whom he may devour, but he's defeated. Colossians 2:15, he was defeated at the cross, which leads to the very next point. We don't fight for victory. We're not trying to figure out who's going to win this. We fight from victory, not for victory. Greater is he that is in us as followers of Christ than he that is in the world. But it's still a real battle. You need to know who you are in Christ. You need to know how to do spiritual warfare. You need to identify, is this just me? Could this be demonic activity? You need to understand all that, because the very last point is that ignorance is lethal. I mean lethal. You are so set up to get hurt or to hurt others, or to have everything that God wants to do in you and through you thwarted if you're ignorant. When the Apostle Paul wrote about these issues, he said it like this to one church. He said, you are not ignorant of his schemes. We get our word strategies. You're not ignorant of Satan's schemes or strategies, the way he divides and the way he condemns and the way he lies and the way he deceives. I don't think Paul could write that to most churches today. I think most churches, most people are absolutely ignorant of his schemes. Now, I don't know what your expectations are, but this will not be a series about kind of overt, sensational spiritual warfare. We're going to look at behind that, the subtle agendas. I'm going to talk about huge, subtle agendas and movements that are wrapped in goodness, that are often wrapped in religion, that are wrapped in practices that you and I unconsciously accept that ruin us and ruin other people. And so first, I just want you to get, here's some precepts you got to remember. Here's the framework of what we're talking about. The second thing before we dig in is there some perceptions I want to challenge. I mean, when you talk about Satan, when you talk about the devil, you know, we all have some background and pictures pop up. I love C.S. Lewis. He said there's two great errors when you talk about Satan. One is you think too much about him. The second is you think too little. Second perception is when I thought of this term diabolical, and I thought, well, I'm going to name the series, Lord, because you, best I know, that's what you want to do. I think we have a view of diabolical. And as I've been studying, God has a different view. It's not that he doesn't think that axe murderers and serial killers and genocide, that is evil for sure. You know, we think those are those diabolical, evil, terrible things out there that can, that's not us. I've been reading through Proverbs. And as I've been reading through Proverbs, this little phrase, the Lord detests, and then it'll say this, the Lord abhors, God hates. And as I was reading through, pretty soon I thought, I start in my Bible, I put a little box around the Lord detests, or every time he hates this or he hates that. And I came up with a list. And I thought to myself, you know, it just dawned on me as I was studying, if God hates something, it must be diabolical, right? I mean, he hates it. But I don't have any verses like he hates serial killers or he hates genocide or he hates infanticide, or although those things would certainly be true. But can I just give you a highlight of this is just what Proverbs says is diabolical in God's eyes. Chapter 3, it says God detests perverse men, perverse women. And then so what is a perverse man? Well, the passage goes, a perverse person in this passage, one who withholds what is good when it's in your power to repay. In other words, you owe someone money, you got the money, you don't pay him. God hates that. He thinks that's diabolical. It's when you plot to harm someone else. It's when you accuse someone for no reason. It's when we envy violent people. God says he hates that. Later on, it says he hates and detests haughty eyes, a lying tongue, the shedding of innocent blood, a heart that devises evil, feet that rush to evil, and then and people that stir up dissension, people that gossip, people that take a little thing and divide, people that make you think less of other people that mess with, God says he detests it. He hates it. Haughty eyes, thinking I'm better than other people, a proud heart. Arrogance. God says he hates it. All of a sudden, I realized I needed to get my little box into a much bigger box. Because all of those who oppress the poor, he abhors. Those who have different weights, business deals where you put stuff on Craigslist, you know it's worth this, and you lie a little bit about it, he detests it. And all of a sudden, what I realized was it's in the lying and the scheming and the deception that happens in small areas in our hearts God detests. And the things that we call diabolical are just what happens when they bloom and they multiply over time.
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1: So you ready? We're going to go on a journey. Open your Bibles to Acts chapter 6, and we're going to learn a pattern to recognize. Now, I want to give you a little context here. Write down, the context is rapid growth or change. I want you to get that. So what's happening now is that there's tens of thousands of people and the marketplaces are full and Peter is, you know, he's John and James and boy, there's all these demands and organizationally it's growing. They never expected something like this. The second thing I want you to notice is the complaint. A complaint's going to come up of unmet needs. When things grow rapidly, or if there is change in your world and my world, it almost always surfaces unmet needs. When there are unmet needs in a marriage, unmet needs in a friendship, unmet needs in a small group, unmet needs in a church, our tendency is to look at the differences and begin to blame the other person, and that's where the enemy causes division. Here's what I want you to recognize. Here's agenda number one. Satan wants to divide and conquer. He wants to divide you from your friends. He wants to divide you from your mate. He wants to divide you in your small group. He wants to divide you with your parents. He wants to divide you with your kids. He wants to divide you at work. His agenda, this is the agenda. He'll use lots of different ways and temptations and peoples and personalities and backgrounds and differences, but the goal is to divide you. And the easiest place to divide us is when we have differences. Because left to ourselves, we move from we're different, but I'm right and they're wrong. Now, what I want you to do as I read the passage is notice how the early disciples dealt with the differences and the complaint, how they didn't allow the superficial issue to be, they went to the core, and how they addressed it. You ready? Acts chapter 6. In those days, in the days of this rapid growth, the number of the disciples was increasing. The Grecian Jews among them complained against the Hebrew Jews because their widows were being overlooked in the daily distribution of the food. So the 12 gathered all the disciples together and said, "It would not be right for us to neglect the ministry of the Word of God in order to wait on tables." Now, here's the solution side. So you have a complaint. The complaint is rooted in, here's the historical situation. Judaism is made up of three groups now. We read this and we kind of have our Christian eyes. Right now, it's all Judaism. Inside Judaism, you have the largest faction are people who do not believe Jesus is the Messiah. You now have a growing faction inside this. You have one circle of people who speak Hebrew and Aramaic, who've lived in Jerusalem, who've received Jesus as Messiah, and they're Christians. You have another group who don't speak Hebrew. They probably know some Aramaic to get around because it's the trade language along with Greek, but they're Greek speakers. They came from all around the area, and when they came at Pentecost, they heard the message, they've become Christians, and now they're living in Jerusalem. So they speak Greek, they speak Hebrew. This group, because they've lived elsewhere, they look at the world differently. I mean, people who speak a different language from another country, we all get along, but we eat different food, we think differently, we have different values, we have different styles. That's the situation. Now, you imagine now from 120 people to a few hundred to a few thousand to 10,000 to maybe 40, 50,000 people, and let's just say 1 or 2% of them are really poor and have needs. A complaint is, now they're saying, wait a second, if you're a Hebrew-speaking person, your widows are getting the food, but ours aren't. Add to this, historically, if you spoke Hebrew and came from Jerusalem, this is well documented, you just look down your nose at every other Jew. You are of the pure, unmixed ancestry here in Jerusalem. So that's the story. That's what's happening. Notice what happens. The disciples say, we got a problem. They realize they're going to have to realign their priorities. Here's the response. Brothers, choose seven from among you who are known to be full of the Spirit and wisdom. We will turn this responsibility over to them, and we will give our attention to prayer and to the ministry of the Word. Well, this proposal pleased the entire group, and they chose Stephen, a man full of faith and the Holy Spirit, and also Philip and Prochorus and Nicanor and Timon and Parmenius and Nicholas from Antioch, who was a convert to Judaism. And they presented these men to the apostles who prayed, laid hands on them, basically delegated the authority. Now, if you had time to study this, all seven of these names, guess what? They're Greek names. So what the apostles basically said was, wait a second, this thing is growing, but we got to step back, not respond emotionally. I mean, this is real stuff. They're complaining. What's wrong with you? Hey, Peter, I thought you loved God. How come my aunt's a widow? What's the deal, right? This is heavy stuff. They step back and they realize we're overwhelmed. We need to be servants, but the ultimate goal, Jesus said what? Go in therefore to all the world, make disciples. We're overwhelmed. They listen and they say, you know what? So they appoint seven of the most godly people who all have Greek names because they're closest to the problem, and they come up with a solution. And it pleased the people. And then look at verse 7. So the word of God spread, and the number of disciples in Jerusalem increased rapidly, and a large number of priests became obedient to the faith. And so, notice on your notes here, you've got rapid growth, you have an unmet need, and then here's the core. Differences are fertile ground for division when growth or change create real or perceived unmet needs. See, the core issue is the disciples understood that when things grow and multiply, unmet needs accentuate the differences. And when there's differences, that's where the enemy gets in. Notice also here that the cure is new wine demands new wineskins. The presenting problem is, hey, these widows aren't getting enough food. The disciples' response is, our goal has to remain the same. We can't allow the differences to divide us. So leaders step back, reevaluate roles and priorities to make sure the needs get met. In fact, what you see in this passage is in the first half of this passage, you see differences that could have divided. And you get wise leadership, and we'll talk about our practical application in a minute. In the second half of the passage, you'll notice now that Stephen, it's more than these guys just waiting on tables. You basically have part of Judaism having a worship service in Hebrew, another part of Judaism having a worship service in Greek. But now this group is giving oversight. And as they're giving oversight, Stephen now begins to have ministry more than just this. In fact, pick it up in verse 8, and you're going to see that something happens, but the division and the desire and the differences get people doing some very, very ungodly things. Watch how the enemy gets into this. Now, Stephen, verse 8, a man full of God's grace and power, did great wonders and miraculous signs among the people. Opposition arose, however, from members of the synagogue of the freedmen, as it was called. They were Jews from Cyrene and Alexandria, as well as men of the province of Cilicia and Asia. So these are these Greek-speaking people who've come into town. Stephen is one of them. He's doing these amazing miracles. He's authenticating that Christ is the Messiah. These men began to argue with Stephen, but they could not stand up against his wisdom or the spirit by which he spoke. And so they're saying, wait a second, Stephen, what are you talking about? You can't change anything about the law. And Stephen would say, no, Christ fulfilled the law. Well, what about the temple? And Stephen would say, no, yeah, we had a temple. And that was a former day. And this temple is important, but we are now the temple of God. And so Stephen is applying all that Jesus said, and it's causing this huge division. But see, here's what happens. When change or growth begins to mess with your world and my world, there's certain traditions and habits that keep us comfortable, and sometimes we don't want any truth. And we don't want the change and the implications of truth. And the enemy gets in, and instead of it being different or I need to grow, the enemy gets in and says, you know what, you got to take that person out.
0: 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We'll hear more from Chip in just a moment, so don't go anywhere. Today, Chip didn't just give us a description of Satan's agenda. He made it personal. That list from Proverbs of what God actually detests isn't about serial killers and genocide. It's about haughty eyes, a lying tongue, gossip, stirring up division between people. The kind of thing most of us would never classify as diabolical. But God calls it exactly that, because the seed of what blooms into catastrophe was planted quietly, in ordinary moments, by ordinary people who never saw themselves as the problem. Chip's challenge going further into this series is simply open your eyes, name what God hates, and refuse to let the enemy use you. 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Well, now here's Chip with why this moment and this mid-year match matter so much.
1: Here's something I've noticed. The enemy doesn't waste his time on things that aren't working. He goes after what's bearing fruit. In Acts chapter 6, the early church is growing fast. Lives are being changed. Communities are being transformed. And that's exactly when the opposition shows up, both from within and from without. Right now, I'm presenting a teaching called The Jesus Revolution, and the message is both sobering and deeply encouraging. When your faith is under attack, it may be the clearest sign that you're living in a way that really, really matters. In other words, when you start making a difference, attack often comes. If you're in a hard season right now and you feel like, I just can't go on, I want to remind you, you're not alone. And what you're experiencing has a name. It's called spiritual warfare. In fact, that's why every single day, Monday through Friday, our entire staff at Living on the Edge, we pray. Because we understand we're in a battle. This is a real battle. 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And so we pray. Here's what you need to remember. The early church didn't retreat when pressure came. They advanced. And this June, I'm asking you to advance with us. 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
4: Who is Jesus? In Matthew, He's the King of the Jews. In Mark, He's the servant. In Luke, He's the Son of Man. And in John, Jesus is the Son of God. In Acts, He's the Savior of the world. In Romans, He's the righteousness of God. In 1 Corinthians, He is the rock. In 2 Corinthians, He is the triumphant one. In Galatians, Jesus sets us free. In Ephesians, He's the head of the church. In Philippians, He is our joy. In Colossians, He's our completeness. In 1 and 2 Thessalonians, He is our hope. In 1 Timothy, He's our faith. In 2 Timothy, He's our stability. In Titus, Jesus is truth. In Philemon, He is our helper. In Hebrews, He's our perfection. In James, He's the power behind our faith. In 1 Peter, He's our example. In 2 Peter, He's our purity. In 1 John, He's our life. In 2 John, He's our pattern. In 3 John, He's our motivation. In Jude, He's the foundation of our faith. And in Revelation, Jesus is our coming King. The world can't understand Him, and the leaders can't ignore Him. He is light and love and Lord. Jesus is goodness and kindness and God. He is holy. His word is eternal. He is our Redeemer. He is our Savior. And He is the Lord of my life. Do you know this Jesus?
5: Compassion. It's a word that's used a lot, but what is the true meaning of compassion? Here's Billy Graham.
6: 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And the literal meaning of compassion is suffering with.
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7: When it comes to giving, be sure that your heart is a good offering as well, okay? God is not into doing penance. God is not into making things up. What He wants from you is an authentic heart. The heart and the gift need to be in sync. But when the gift is there, but the heart is not there, the problem is God sees that as a problem He can't get past. That's hypocrisy.

0: After receiving socks or a vacuum cleaner as a present, you might hear someone say, "That's not the gift, but the thought that counts." Though we might scoff at that, when it comes to giving to God, there's a lot of truth to that saying. Today on Focal Point, Pastor Mike Fabares studies a hero in the Bible's Hall of Faith who provides a model for how we should offer our gifts to God. 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
1: Mediocre Christianity and lukewarm faith just won't cut it. It should be a non-option for us. God wants us to move on and to move forward, and to embrace a kind of lifestyle that will, if we have ambitious faith, embrace this kind of zealous sacrifice for the good and the cause of Christ. The first named example in Hebrews chapter 11 is a needed reminder of that kind of lifestyle. It is an inspiration, a motivation, a catalyst for us to say, now, where are we in terms of serving Christ and giving our best for our great God? And the first one named, if you have your Bibles, you'll see in verse number 4, is the Old Testament character named Abel. Talk about a person with a high view of God. Here he is. Verse number 4. The Bible says, by faith, he offered God a better sacrifice than Cain. Now, you remember that was his brother, and it didn't work out so well. And yet, God's perspective, middle of verse 4, he was commended as a righteous man when God spoke well of his offerings. And here's the good news, not only with Abel, but for all these people in the book of Hebrews that are hailed as ambitious, faithful Christians, it says, by faith, he still speaks, even though he's dead. Now, let's fill in a little bit of this historically and go back in our Bibles to where this all took place. Genesis chapter 4. Hebrews chapter 11 is just a reflection, a summation of the only thing we really know about Abel, and that was that he brought a great gift to God one day. But there are a few more facts to his life that might be helpful. Genesis chapter 4, look at verse number 1. This is about Adam and Eve. They have a child. His name is Cain. Later, she gave birth to his brother named Abel. Two things we learn here about these two brothers. One is their occupation. Bottom of verse number 2. Abel, he's a shepherd. He keeps the flocks. And Cain, he's a farmer. He works the soil. To express to God their thanksgiving, it says in the course of time, verse 3, Cain brought some of the fruit of the soil as an offering to Yahweh. Verse 4. But Abel, he brought fat portions from some of the firstborn of his flock. Now, the Lord, says, looked with favor on Abel and his offering. And on Cain and his offering, he did not look with favor. And so that kind of bummed out Cain. He was very angry, and his face went into permanent frown mode. His face was downcast. One brings a mediocre gift, and one brings the best of the first. And the other one's just bringing some. I mean, that's what we gather from this. So the point is, let's just jot this down. If we're going to follow in the pattern of Abel, and I know it doesn't get to the root cause, but let's just start at the surface expression, then you and I need to do what Abel did. And Abel, here comes number 1, he was willing to risk giving God excellent gifts. Because as he brought his best, he looked at his brother, and his brother didn't bring his best. His brother brought some. Turn to Malachi chapter 1. Here's the thing about giving God things. It is always a measuring stick of my view of his greatness. And we know that will affect everything in our lives as we seek to serve him and give our best to him. Look at verse number 6. A son honors his father. Here's God training the people, saying, listen, you guys do that. You call me Lord. Well, you know what? A servant, he honors his master. But he says this, bottom of verse 6, if I'm a father, then where's the honor due me? And if I'm a master, where's the respect due me, says Yahweh Almighty, by the way, the prophet says. Verse number 7, he goes right to what they give. You place defiled food on my altar. And you say, well, how have we defiled you? By saying the Lord's table is contemptible. And they're going, well, we never said that. He defines it. Verse 8, when you bring blind animals for sacrifice, is that not wrong? When you sacrifice crippled or diseased animals, is that not wrong? Now, underline the next 6 words. Here it comes. Try offering them to your governor. Would he accept you? Would he be pleased with you? I don't think so, God says. If you knew how majestic, how powerful, how great I was, you wouldn't be bringing me your second best. You wouldn't be bringing your leftover stuff that you can't sell at the marketplace. You'd be bringing me your best. It's wrong, and your governor wouldn't have it. And if you think your governor wouldn't have it, I'm not going to have it. Verse 10, now here's an amazing commentary from God at a service of worship. He says this, "Oh, that one would shut the temple doors so that you might not light useless fires on my altar." Does this sound like the New Testament commentary on Laodicea? I mean, I'm not even there. I'm outside. I'll be outside until I can become the preeminent thing in your life. God does not want a church full of people that are giving God their leftovers. Look at the next thing he says, verse number 11. He says emphatically and declaratively, "My name will be great among the nations." And is this not the kind of implied threat we see throughout the scripture? If you won't praise God, if you won't give him the greatest, he'll find somebody else to do it. Even Jesus said it at the triumphal entry when people are going, "Oh, this is a little over the top, a little zealous for me. You know, can you quiet everybody down, Jesus?" What did he say? "I'll find rocks if I have to. Because you know what? I'm going to be honored. I'm going to be respected. I'm going to be worshiped." Here's the thing, and just get over it, okay? God wants to be at the center of everything. And you know why? Because he's God. Read his business card. You know, God, CEO of the universe, center of everything. And when it's about me, I'll be there. But you know, when it's all about you, I'm not interested. God is not interested in that. He is looking for people whose hearts are fully his, who see God as great enough to bring him our best, because it's all about the greatness of God. The Bible says, would you start risking a little bit more of the excellence that should be given to an excellent God? Give him some excellent gifts and do it because, letter A, if you're taking some subnotes, it affirms the greatness of God. Maybe that's one reason you need to do it. It just affirms the greatness of God. I can tell you how great you think God is. All I got to do is pull up your giving statement. All I got to do is look at your volunteerism in the church. All I got to do is see how many times you open your mouth about Christ during your work week. I can find out how great you think God is. So don't give me your words about, I just think God is fabulous. Because actions speak louder than words. And when Abel came, guess what he brought? The fat, plump, best of the firstborn. And God said, that's my guy. God's looking for people like that because they affirm the greatness of God. Number two, and I won't make you turn there, but at least jot down Deuteronomy chapter 8. This is letter B. Okay, not number two, but letter B. When we give excellent gifts, you do recognize that it deepens our trust in God. Just think that one through. When we give him excellent gifts, it deepens our trust in God. Deuteronomy 8, verses 10 through 18. What a great section. Deuteronomy 8, 10 through 18. And here's what God in essence says. He says to these people before they move into the promised land, and he says, listen, here's the thing. You guys need to remember, when everything's going well for you, and you get your bonuses, and you get your raises, and you got your 2.5 kids, and you're living in the white picket fence house, and you got your 3-car garage, and everything's fine, and you got your 401k padded, and you're doing great, just remember this. I gave it all to you. You didn't give it to yourself. He said, if I weren't there holding your brain cells together, Mr. Smarty Pants, your brain would scramble like scrambled eggs. And you couldn't do one thing at work this week. Okay? That's what the Bible says. And that's a Mike Fabar's paraphrase of Deuteronomy chapter 8. Okay? And he says, remember this. When you do all those things and you sit back and cross your arms and you're a nice recliner and you say, well, this is great. He says, here's the problem. Prosperity brings lethargy. Lethargy brings self-sufficiency. Self-sufficiency brings a sense that God was really not a part of this, and you will lose the connection that you had with God. And you know what? You can look at this statistically. It's true in just about every church in the country. Those that are the poorest in the church, those that are the neediest in the church, those that are often the sickest in the church are the people that not only show they trust God the most, but they demonstrate the fact that they trust him, love him, and consider him to be the most excellent by the way they give him their lives and their paychecks and their time and their effort. They show it. They prove it. And I could call up all the stats. I've done it from the platform before. The bottom line is, it's those of us who recognize in those times of need that we need God, that we're proving that by our gifts. Now think about the problem with Abel bringing the best of the firstborn. He doesn't get to have it. That's the problem with giving God something. You don't get to keep it. See, you give it to God. When I give him those hours, I don't get them back, right? When I give away that stuff, I could have spent it at Best Buy, and now I've given it in the offering plate. Well, that's the deal. It displaces our trust in what we have, and God loves that. He loves that because it shows that we're trusting him, and when we trust him, he loves to give even more. The problem is our motives. We've got to make sure we're not giving to get. We've got to make sure that our motives are right. More on that later. But the idea is, it is displacing our trust in the things that we bring. And when we, like Cain, just bring a little bit of the mediocre stuff, we're not missing out that much. And we're realizing that our trust is really firmly planted on the things that we have, our resources. And I'm not just talking about money. I'm talking about everything else, our time, our effort, our talents, and so forth. So give God a few excellent gifts this week. It'll affirm God's greatness. It'll deepen your trust in God. And thirdly, let me just say this, based on Luke chapter 7. That one's worth writing down, verses 36 through 47. Luke chapter 7, it's the story. You don't need to turn there because you know it. It is number three, or letter C, a measure of our gratitude. And here's the thing, people that are brain dead theologically in the church are not excellent givers. And I'm not just talking about money, I'm talking about the holistic picture of your Christian life, because you are brain dead to what God has done for you. Are you tracking with this? Do you know what happened in Luke chapter 7? There was a gal that the Bible says had a very sinful past. Do you remember this story? Jesus is there reclining at Simon the Pharisee's house. And in comes sinful woman's past, and she comes in with an alabaster jar of perfume. Do you remember the story now? And she walks in, and the Pharisees wouldn't so much as wash Jesus' feet, because they're palling around and sharing stories because they're all equal colleagues, right? I mean, that's all, washing feet in the ancient world is like taking someone's jacket and putting it in the back room. It was a basic act of hospitality. And here comes this lady who's not going to take a basin of throwaway water. She's going to bring perfume that the Bible says was very expensive. And she comes to Jesus, sees his feet, his unwashed feet, and she pours perfume over his feet and doesn't grab a rag. How does she wipe Jesus' feet? Do you remember? With her hair. And you know what happened right then. Pharisees. What a waste. Crazy woman. Zealot. What's she doing? Hey, that could have been sold for a lot of money. What is she doing? And Jesus says, oh, you're right. You're a little over the top, lady. Get away from me. Is that what he says? Jesus says, hey, guys, let me tell you a story. He said, two guys owed their master a lot of money. One owed 50 denarii and one owed 5. And you know what? The master forgave them both. Hey, Simon, the Pharisee, let me ask you a question. Who would love the master more? Simon says, well, I suppose the one that was forgiven the most. Jesus says, you've answered wisely. That's exactly right. He says, and now you're looking at this gal, and you're watching her show me this deep, emotional, extravagant kind of offering, and you're rolling your eyes at that. Do you recognize that she understands what she's been forgiven? And you guys haven't even washed my feet? What's the point? If there was no gratitude and no respect and no honor, these Pharisees didn't even think they needed to be forgiven. And here was this gal tuned in to one basic truth. God has forgiven my sins through the Messiah. That's what she knew. And because of that, she was grateful. And she brought in her best, this expensive perfume that people were going, oh, what a waste. That could have been spent on something really good. And she's going, no. And Jesus says, everyone will testify of this woman in generations to come. And in some preachers on a stage today talking about a woman, we don't even know her name, who's pouring the most expensive perfume on Jesus' feet. And Jesus is saying, this is it. This is what it's all about. Have you given God any excellent gifts lately? Do you recognize that we have a great and excellent God? Do you see that mediocrity when it comes to our gifts are just not acceptable? This is not about the offering bag, he says. It's about you recognizing my greatness. So let's wake up to the fact that God has done great things for us and he deserves our best. Now, back to Hebrews chapter 11. Look at the middle of verse number 4. It's the second sentence in the verse in our English text. And it says, by faith, he, that is Abel, was commended as a righteous man. Now, that's an interesting thing. And it happened when God spoke well of his offerings. Now, in Genesis chapter 4, look what happens. We have a statement from God which does what the middle of verse 4 in Hebrews does, and that is it separates a distinction between the person and the gift. But they're inseparably tied, but they're distinct issues. Now, look at our text again. It says in verse number 3, Cain brought some of the first fruits of the soil as an offering to God. Verse 4, but Abel brought fat portions of some of the firstborn of his flock. And the Lord, now notice this carefully, looked with favor on Abel and his offering. Do you see that? Looked with favor on Abel and his offering. Keep reading. But on Cain and his offering, that's important, he didn't look with favor. So Cain was angry. His face was downcast. Yahweh says to Cain, why are you angry? Why is your face downcast? If you do what is right, will you not, and I can add, your offering be accepted? See, the difference is there's something wrong in Cain's life. The difference in the gift was not the gift itself, but that the quality of the gift reflected the heart of the person. And the heart of Abel apparently was right, and the heart of Cain was apparently wrong, because the Bible goes on to say in the middle of verse 7, if you do not do what is right, sin is crouching at the door. It's only going to get worse. It desires to completely have you. But you must master it. Fight this temptation. I don't know what Cain's problem was. It certainly was in part later an angry, envious, self-absorbed, hostile heart. But apparently there were problems in his life. He was bringing this gift, but his heart wasn't right. Abel brought a gift, and his gift reflected his heart, but his heart was right. He was commended as a person, and his offering was commended. Cain was not commended as a person, and his offering wasn't accepted either. And the point is that the heart and the gift need to be in sync. When the heart and the gift aren't in sync, and you'll often see it, it's subtle, but you'll see it reflected in the gift. But when the gift is there, but the heart is not there, the problem is God sees that as a problem he can't get past. It is called, by the way, in the Bible, here's the Bible word for it, hypocrisy. And the problem is you cannot use giving as some kind of mask to do good with God, but have this problem in your life that Cain had. And his problem was interesting. And it was varied on several levels, but he had an issue in his heart, but put up this giving thing. I'm going to give to God. That's hypocrisy. Number two, when it comes to giving, and this is a real fear I have in preaching a message like this, because they're okay, well, I'll do something excellent for God. Hey, be sure that when you do that, your heart is a good offering as well, okay? I put it this way, don't be a hypocrite. It's really simple. Just don't be a hypocrite. What God is looking for is an excellent gift, and he wants your life to be in tune with that gift. And the problem is some people bring gifts, and it's nothing but a facade. Hypocrisy. I've used this before, and if this is redundant, I'm sorry. Just bear with me. Take a little mental vacation. But the concept of hypocrisy, it comes from a little compound word in Greek, hupo, which is the Greek preposition under, and krino, hupo krino, hypocrite into English. Hupo krino, hupo is under, krino is to judge or to surmise or to make an evaluation. The problem with hypocrisy is that I have something up that makes you look at me a certain way, but underneath, that's the hupo part, you judge me and perceive me differently. The reality underneath is different than what you perceive. Cain was bringing an offering. The problem was underneath, he was battling sin and he wasn't ready to be obedient. He had a problem in his life wasn't an offering. He was just bringing an offering. That is a great picture of that is the mask. He put on the mask of giving. And he's now trying to be right with God simply by doing something. What does God want from us? He wants our heart to be right. Here's a good passage to jot down. Romans chapter 12, verses 1 and 2. Do you remember that verse from Sunday school? That because of the mercies of God, that we should present ourselves as what kind of sacrifices? Living sacrifices. See, what does he want? Present yourselves and your bodies as living sacrifices that's holy and acceptable to God. What is? My gift? Well, my gift in that case is myself. He says, do that without being conformed to the world. And if you do, and if that's holy and blameless, an offering to God, then you'll know what is good and acceptable. And then you'll know what to do. Then you'll know what to give. Then you'll know how to serve. Then you'll know how to think, how to praise, how to offer these things to God. It comes down to you and I saying, I'm not going to give a gift unless I'm giving my heart to God first. I'm not going to try to make some kind of deal with God by what I offer him in service or in money if in my life isn't where it needs to be. That's hypocrisy. Cain was a hypocrite. He had a problem. Let me prove it to you. Go to Jude. Jude's concern was that in the church there were false teachers and false prophets. They were going around saying things and it wasn't true, and they were just using their ministry and their religiosity as a cover for their own wicked and evil motives. And in the case of the false prophets in verse number 11 of Jude, he's trying to show that one of their problems is greed. And he uses two people as an example for this. One is our friend Cain. Look at verse 11, talking about the false teachers. Woe to them, the false teachers. They have taken the way of Cain. Now, that doesn't tell us much, right? Because they're out there, they're preaching, they're in pulpits, they're pastors and all that. Here's the problem. They've rushed in for profit. They've rushed in for profit into Balaam's error. Now, there's a connection between Balaam and Cain. If you know the story of Balaam, Balaam was kind of the rent-a-pastor. He was pastor for hire, right? You want me to say something? Great. Okay, let's put the money on the table. We'll talk about my sermon. And, you know, that was basically what it came out. He had his high moments and his internal conflicts. And I know Balaam was a conflicted character. But in the end, he was willing to take money to go out there and say whatever the person that rented him wanted him to say. He was a sellout for money. And Cain here is put in the same kind of category. The problem with those false teachers in Jude's day is they were doing religious things for personal gain. Why has Cain come up in all of this? See, what's the big problem with giving? What's the big problem with offering ourselves, our time, or our money? If I give it to God, I don't have it for myself. See, that's the problem. If I want it for myself more than I want to express the greatness of God or demonstrate my faith in God, then I'm going to hang on to that.

0: about God. And therefore, when it's time to go the extra mile, stay the extra hour, or spend the extra dollar, I'm going to do it. Because God is the God of my life. And it's not about keeping those things for myself. That time is not my time. The money is not my money. My talents aren't my talents. This is God's stuff. And that's a whole different perspective. Don't be a hypocrite. Don't try and give God some kind of token gift. We've already seen He's not interested in that.
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4: Hey, I have a question for you. What do you live for? You know, some people might say, for me to live is to get a lot of stuff. Maybe they have a bumper sticker on the back of their Ferrari that says, "He who dies of the most toys wins." The problem is you win nothing because you can't take it with you. Have you ever seen a hearse pulling the U-Haul trailer? Another person might say, well, for me to live is pleasure. Just have as much pleasure as possible in this world. And there is pleasure to be had in this life, but if in that pursuit of pleasure we forget God, we're just wasting our life. The Bible even says, she that lives for pleasure is dead while she's living. Another person might say, well, for me to live is to get even. You know, someone got me and I'm gonna get them. I don't get mad, I get even. You know, even that is such a stupid way to live. To live with a grudge and bitterness and anger. That's not the way you wanna live. Hey, here are the words of a man that lived 2,000 years ago that

0: knew what mattered in life. We know him as the Apostle Paul. Here's what he said: for me to live is Christ, and to die is gain. That doesn't mean when you live for Christ, you can't enjoy life in this world. Doesn't mean you can't have pleasures. But what it means is you have your priorities in order. Paul understood that the most important thing in life was to live for the God who made him. Listen to this. You were created to know God. C.S. Lewis put it this way: seek heaven and get earth thrown in. Seek earth and get neither. And I think what Lewis was trying to say was, if you seek earth, and meaning that you just live for the things of this world, you don't really get much, because you're sort of like the dog perpetually chasing his tail. But if you seek heaven, which means that you put God first in your life, you get earth thrown in. You get the pleasures and joys of life, but you have your priorities in order, because you can say like the Apostle Paul, to live is Christ. And you know what? Only the person who can say to live is Christ can then say to die is gain.
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2: 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I'm going to outline, we need to think with a renewed mind. I love Romans 12, 1 to 2, which talks about proving God's will. And one of the aspects of proving God's good pleasure and will for you and for me is to think with a renewed mind. The Lord gave us a lot of leading when he gave us a brain. And when our thinking is submitted to God's thinking, as we find it revealed in his word, we can often reason our way to an answer within his will. As you face the crossroads of life, remember God gives his best to those who leave the choice to him.
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4: When the book of Proverbs says, train up a child in the way he should go, and even when he is old, he will not depart from it. That does not mean that good parenting guarantees godly children. It is a proverb, not a promise. It is a proverb, and the proverb describes the normal pattern that prevails in this world. It does not guarantee a particular outcome.
5: Welcome to Open the Bible with Pastor Colin Smith, and today we begin a new series as we take a look at the book of Proverbs. And Colin, right out of the gate, it's good to be reminded that as we get into the Proverbs, we need to remember that what we're looking at are principles, not necessarily promises.
6: Yeah, that's right, Steve. And it's very practical, too. I was just speaking the other day with a father who was really grieving over his son who had moved far away from the things of God. And he said to me, Pastor, I feel like it's my fault. And I said to him, now, you cannot be taking the blame. And here's why. Because if all was well with your son, you wouldn't take the credit. You would say, it's God who has done this and his grace that has given me this marvelous gift. You wouldn't take the credit if all was well. And now you must not take the blame when things are not as you would wish them to be. So it's very important that there are general principles that are taught to us in Scripture, and they're of huge value because they direct the kind of decisions that we're to make. And that's what we're going to look at together in this series. It's a wonderful part of the Scripture and immensely helpful. But you're so right, Steve. We're not looking at particular promises in most of this series. We're looking at principles of wisdom that God has given to us to follow.
5: Well, the series that we're looking at is called Wisdom for Life, and we begin today in the book of Proverbs, chapter 8. So grab a Bible, join us there as we begin our message called Fear. Here is Pastor Colin.
4: Let's begin with a very simple definition. We're talking about wisdom, and wisdom is very simply the skill that you need to put together a successful life. That's what it is. Another way of saying this would be life skills. Wisdom is different from knowledge in the sense that it is clearly possible to amass a very great deal of knowledge, to be absolutely brilliant, and yet not to live wisely, not to have the skills to put a successful life together. And so here in the scriptures, God is speaking to us about the skills that we need for life, the skills, in other words, that we need for building friendships, raising a family, managing money, developing the ability to talk in a way that builds others up rather than pushing them down, and becoming effective in the particular work that God has given to you to do. All of that and much more is included in what the Bible calls wisdom. Now, the Bible, of course, is full of wisdom. It runs right throughout the scriptures. Our Lord Jesus Christ speaks about a wise and a foolish builder, speaks on one occasion about a rich man who God said was a fool. But there are five books in the Bible that are regularly described as wisdom books because they deal with these great issues of wisdom. They are Job, Psalms, Proverbs that we're looking at over these weeks, Ecclesiastes, and Songs of Solomon. They're referred to as wisdom books because their focus is on what we need in order to put life together. Now, I know that this part of the Bible, or expect that this part of the Bible, may be new or less familiar to some of us at least. And so let me begin to orient us to this new part of the Bible that we're coming to today with three very simple observations. The first of these, the most obvious, I think, is that Proverbs are Proverbs. There you are. Very simple statement, but it's actually very, very important. Always remember that the Proverbs are Proverbs. In other words, they are a collection of wise sayings or Proverbs. And what a Proverb is Proverbs describe the normal pattern that prevails in life in this world. Try and settle that phrase in your mind. That's what a proverb is. It describes the pattern that prevails normally in this world. Now, here's why that's important. Always remember, proverbs are not promises. It's a different category. And if you confuse them, then you'll come into difficulties. For example, when the book of Proverbs says, train up a child in the way he should go, and even when he is old, he will not depart from it. That does not mean that good parenting guarantees godly children. It is a proverb, not a promise. It is a proverb, and the proverb describes the normal pattern that prevails in this world. It does not guarantee a particular outcome. And I've had many conversations over the years with folks, particularly in a verse like this. They say, well, now I've read this verse. We're trying to be a good and a godly parent. I can't make any sense of it. And I'm saying, oh, you're taking this to be a promise. You've not understood the difference between a promise and a proverb. It's very, very important. Well, let me give you an example just to press home how important it is that we understand that proverbs are describing for us the normal pattern that prevails in this world. Proverbs 11 and verse 16. A gracious woman gets honor, and violent men get riches. Now, how are you going to understand that one? Clearly, this is not telling us that we should all go out and pursue violence in order to get money. No, the Proverbs, what are they? The Proverbs are describing a normal pattern that prevails in this world. And the sad reality is that in this fallen world, as all of us know well, large, massive amounts of money are accumulated by men who do violence. Now, of course, the point of the proverb is this, that even in this fallen world, think about this, even in this fallen world, one gracious woman, notice it's singular, a gracious woman. So a single gracious woman, a woman of grace, who clearly cannot hope to match the strength of a whole gang of violent men, plural, this one gracious woman gets something more valuable than money. She gets honor. So grace that looks so weak in this world actually gets more than violence that looks so strong in this world. That's the point of the proverb. And it's rightly understood when you see that it is describing the normal pattern that prevails in this world. So remember that the proverbs are proverbs. They're not promises, they are descriptions of the normal pattern of life in this world. Second, always remember, as we come to this book, that the proverbs assume a relationship. They assume a relationship. That's the significance. If you turn back to chapter 2, verse 1, or chapter 3 and verse 1, they both begin in the same way. Chapter 3 and verse 1, "My son, do not forget my teaching, but let your heart keep my commandments." My son. Now, the words "my son" occur 23 times. They're strewn all the way through the book of Proverbs. And "my son" indicates that these words are being spoken out of and into a relationship of love. This is a father speaking to his son. And in the first instance, most of these proverbs would have been spoken by Solomon. That's chapter 1 and verse 1 tells us that they come from him, though there are some proverbs from others later in the book. They would have been spoken by Solomon, a loving father, to his son, Rehoboam. They come out of and flow into a relationship of love. Now, seeing that, we must remember that the Bible, of course, is more than the wisdom of Solomon, and this book is more than the wisdom of Solomon. The book of Proverbs is in Holy Scripture because it is the Word of God. And God breathed out these Proverbs through Solomon in the same way as God breathed out the Psalms through David and breathed out the book of Romans through the Apostle Paul. So when we read "my son," we are to understand that behind the loving voice of King Solomon speaking to his son, Prince Rehoboam, there is actually the loving voice of God, our Heavenly Father, speaking to his own children. A relationship is assumed. This is our God speaking to us. And he's calling us to walk in paths of wisdom.
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4: Proverbs are proverbs. They're not promises. Proverbs assume a relationship. And here's the third introductory point, just to get ourselves settled in this book. The Proverbs point to Jesus. Look at chapter 8 and verse 1 that was read for us. "Does not wisdom call? Does not understanding raise her voice?" Now, wisdom raises her voice. And so that raises the question, now, whose voice then are we listening to? And as many of you know very well, in the New Testament, we are told that Jesus Christ is the wisdom of God. 1 Corinthians chapter 1 and verse 30, Christ is made for us wisdom. He's become for us wisdom. Or Colossians chapter 2 and verse 3, in Christ are hidden all the treasures of wisdom and of knowledge. We preach Christ crucified, and to those who are called, Christ is the power of God, and we know that he is the wisdom of God. So when we read as Christians back in the book of Proverbs that wisdom calls, and we know that this is the very word of God, we are to understand that the voice of the eternal Son of God is speaking to us in and through the scripture, in the book of Proverbs, and calling us to follow after him, because he himself indeed is wisdom. And I want you to notice chapter 8 and verse 2 and 3, where wisdom takes her stand, where it is that Christ speaks to us. At the crossroads, verse 2. Beside the gate in front of the town, verse 3. Which translated into our day means at the shopping mall and at the workplace. So try and imagine this. You arrive at the shopping mall, whatever the place is that you most like to go, and as you're parking your car there, and you're just about to head into the store where you're going to begin your shopping, there's a voice that calls to you, hey, before you go in there, come over here. I've got something that you're going to need when you're shopping. Or imagine you're getting into the train to begin the commute to your work, or you're getting into the car, however you make that journey. And as you do, there's a voice that calls out to you right there, hey, before you go there, before you get into your long list of to-dos today, I've got something for you that you're going to need in your work today. This is where wisdom calls to us. This is where Christ speaks to us in the book of Proverbs. And wisdom is presented to us as a person who offers something of great value. Notice chapter 8 and verse 10. More precious than silver, of more value than gold. Verse 11, better than jewels. Nothing you desire can compare with her. So as Christians, we understand that God very wonderfully has given us something more than wisdom in a book. He has given us wisdom in the flesh. That's Jesus Christ, the Word made flesh, wisdom made flesh for us. And to all who are in Christ by faith, he gives us the Holy Spirit, who is the Spirit of wisdom. That's Ephesians chapter 1 and verse 17, the Spirit of wisdom in order that you may know God better. That's who's given to you. And so putting these things together, we understand that we gain wisdom through the Word. That's why we're looking into the book of Proverbs. It's all about wisdom for life. We gain wisdom through the Word. We do it as we walk with Christ, who is the wisdom of God, in the power of the Spirit, who is the Spirit of wisdom. In other words, walking the way of wisdom is another way of describing what the New Testament calls discipleship. Because to follow wisdom is to follow Jesus. To listen to wisdom is to listen to Jesus. And to grow in wisdom is to grow in Jesus. And the book of Proverbs describes what this looks like in very practical areas of life. What does it mean to follow and listen to and grow in Jesus in regards to your friendships, in regards to your family, in regards to your words, your work, and your wealth? Well, the book of Proverbs is here to answer these questions. It lays out the life to which wisdom calls us. It lays out, to put it in other terms, the life of a disciple of Jesus. Now, that's the journey that lies ahead of us, and I really want that all of us here today will be motivated for this journey. Some of you may be asking at the beginning of a new series, I'm trying to introduce this, and you're trying to figure out now, what's in this for me? And that's always a good question. Why should I be interested in this? Let me try and encourage you by answering that question this way. The Bible makes it clear that the path of following Jesus is often costly. The path of pursuing wisdom, same thing, is often costly. Jesus tells us that the gate is narrow, that the way is hard, and that only a few people find it. But he then tells us that there is this marvelous incentive that this hard way on which the few find and the gate is narrow, it does lead to life. Now, the normal way in which I think we understand that is we tend to think that living a godly life in this world is hard, but there is at least this payoff that there will be a great reward for all of us in heaven. And of course, that is wonderfully true. But when Jesus says that the narrow way leads to life, there's something more in his word than a reference to heaven. And the book of Proverbs draws out another truth that we also need to grasp, which is that those who walk the path of godly wisdom, those who press hard as disciples after Jesus, will be blessed in this life as well as in the world to come. Do you remember how Jesus spoke about this on one occasion when the disciples were complaining about the fact that they'd given up a lot to follow Jesus? And Jesus said to them, this is Mark chapter 10, "Well, there's no one who's left fields or family or father or mother for me will not receive 100 times as much in this life, and on top, in the world to come, everlasting life as well." Now, the this life piece is the particular truth that the book of Proverbs emphasizes for us again and again and again. The blessing of following the Lord Jesus Christ in this life. And I want you to see this. I'm trying to motivate us for the journey. I want us to feel like this is a part of Scripture that we must get into us in a deeper way. So turn with me for a moment, if you would, back to Proverbs in chapter 3. And remember what we said right at the beginning. We're looking here at Proverbs, not promises. But I want you to look at the normal pattern that prevails in this world. Look at Proverbs 3 and verse 13. "Blessed is the one who finds wisdom and the one who gets understanding. For the gain from her is better than the gain from silver, and her profit is better than gold. She is more precious than jewels." Hey, something better than diamonds? "And nothing you desire can compare with her." Well, that's quite a statement. So we immediately say, hey, why? Okay, where's the value? What then will wisdom bring for us? And notice line on line, that question is answered right here. First, long life. Chapter 3 and verse 16. "Long life is in her right hand." Now remember, we're talking about a proverb, not a promise. We're talking about the normal pattern that prevails in this world. Think this through with me, please. Everyone understands that eating a proper diet will lead to better health than living on junk food. Can we have agreement on that here? Universal agreement. We all agree, whatever we actually do, we know that this is true, that if we eat a proper diet, we will be more healthy than if we live on junk food. Now, by the way, that doesn't mean that if you eat vegetables and tomatoes every day, you will never get cancer. There's no promise like that. We're talking about a general principle that prevails in this world, that if you eat a healthy diet, you will be healthier than if you live on junk food. Everyone knows that. We all agree with it. Now, here's the point. The same principle that applies to your body also applies to your soul. This is why Peter says in the New Testament, whoever would love life, you want to have a good life? And would see good days, length of days, here's what you should do. Let him keep his tongue from evil. Let him turn away from evil and do good. Let him seek peace and pursue it. Now, see, some of us actually can become quite unhealthy because we have allowed patterns of conflict to so characterize our lives that it stunts us, and we would be much more healthy if we could live in peace. And that's precisely what wisdom calls us to. For you to build patterns of life that will be healthy for you. And you will be blessed.
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6: 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And the reason for all three is that, as Paul says in 1 Corinthians in chapter 13, everything else will pass away. I mean, that's quite a statement, isn't it? Everything else will pass away, but these things will remain: faith, hope, and love. So these are things of supreme importance. I'm absolutely persuaded that our greatest need is to have a stronger faith, to have a more certain hope, and to be renewed in a resilient kind of love. You know, if that happens in the lives of Christian believers, some very, very good things will follow.
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7: This is The Well, the voice of life. Hello there, I'm Bill Bumpus. More great Bible teaching on the way, so please keep it here on The Well. The Bible says, as the rain and the snow come down from heaven and do not return to it without watering the earth and making it bud and flourish so that it yields seed for the sower and bread for the eater, so is my word that goes out from my mouth. It will not return to me empty, but will accomplish what I desire and achieve the purpose for which I sent it. Please let God's word wash over you as you listen here to The Well, the voice of life.
8: True repentance will produce fruit that is in keeping with that repentance. Repentance leads to change. Repentance bears fruit. So if I repent of a particular pattern of thought and behavior, that repentance will necessarily show itself through real change, not through sinless perfection, but through real change in that area. If there is no change, never any change, no development, we must assume there has been no repentance. leading up to Christmas, I was beginning to kind of feel the lack of exercise in my life. I had done a bit of jogging in the nicer weather in our neighborhood and really enjoyed that. But once it got a little bit icy and cold, I used the bad weather as a bit of an excuse to kind of cut back on the running. But by mid-December or so, I decided that things really needed to change. I was missing the running. Something had to happen. And when I saw an opportunity before Christmas to get hold of a treadmill nice and cheaply, I jumped at the opportunity, thinking in the winter months here in Ottawa, that's just gonna make all the difference. And you know, it felt really good to do that. I thought I've been wrong in my attitude to fitness here, but it's all gonna change now. There is a revolution going on in the Griffiths household. No looking back, nothing's ever gonna be the same again. Initially, the treadmill sat in the back of the car for a couple of days. You know, the boxes, those things are heavy. And I just needed to work up some energy to haul it into the house. But eventually, I did manage to unload it and I got it down to the basement. It then remained, you know, unpacked for a few days. I knew the assembly, that was gonna take some time and I was a bit busy. I would get to it later, but you know, I was still feeling pretty good about things at that point. The revolution, it was in process, it's gonna take time, but it's happening. No more Mr. Lazy, no sir, uh-uh. There is now a treadmill in our house. Eventually, I took the step of taking the treadmill out of the box and began the slow process of assembly. Now, I'm gonna cut a long story short here. We've owned the treadmill for a number of weeks now, but at the present time, I can count the number of times I've gone jogging on the treadmill on one hand. Indeed, I think on one finger. So far, it has been all talk, no action. And you might well question, quite legitimately, whether I have changed in my attitude at all. I might claim to have changed, but there is precious little fruit thus far. John insists, verse 8, that true repentance must bear fruit. True repentance will be matched by evidence of a changed life.
9: Now, I believe that as we approach the latter days, things are going to get worse and worse and worse and worse and worse.
10: Well, that sounds pretty bleak. But as the old saying goes, there's two sides to every coin. Billy Graham knew that well.
9: And I believe I see something else. It could be a time also of great revival. There's the mystery of iniquity, but there's also the mystery of righteousness, and they're both working simultaneously. And this keeps a balance between pessimism as we look at our world and optimism as we look at our world. Total optimism as we look at the Lord Jesus Christ.
10: You don't have to be afraid of what the future holds. Not when you put your faith in Jesus Christ. We can tell you more at our website, findpeacewithgod.net. That's findpeacewithgod.net. From the Billy Graham Evangelistic Association and The Well, the voice of life.
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12: 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Imagine the impact.

0: 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Mark is the senior pastor of New Life Community Church and president of Moody Bible Institute in Chicago. I'm Wayne Shepherd. Today, as we move forward in this two-part mini-series on growth and change, we're going to be discovering that it's better to be a giver than a receiver. 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But right now, let's jump into today's message from a study in Hebrews chapter 5, verse 11. Mark will be expanding on points 3 and 4, learning how to seek the truth as we grow and learn. And the message starts right now.
1: How many of you know people can sit under the teaching of a church and go to a church for a long time and look nothing like Jesus? They have a lot of knowledge, but they don't have a lot of character. Why? Because they're a swamp. They're not giving. They're not being refreshed in God, receiving. You see, you grow the most as you give the most. You grow the most as you release, as you give, as you pray, as you say, here I am, God, use me. And so the people that are here that are the freshest, the most renewed, are the people that are here that are serving. You found a ministry, you found a place, and you're serving. Somehow, some way, you're in a home group, you're encouraging, you're a prayer partner, you're discipling someone, you're helping out in Sunday school, you're wherever, you're just saying, God, here I am, use me to pray, use me, whatever talents I have, God, use me. As God gives into you, then you pour out, and God starts using you, and you start feeling more and more refreshed, because that's the way it works in the body of Christ. So people that grow are people that they take in, but they give out. They're used of God. And by the way, it tells us in 1 Corinthians chapter 3, verses 1 and 2, brothers, I could not address you as spiritual, but as worldly. This is Paul speaking to the Corinthians. Mere infants in Christ, they gave you milk, not solid food, for you are not ready for it. Indeed, you are still not ready for it. And number four, lastly, they grow because, the fourth characteristic is this, they grow because they seek to practice the truth they are learning. They grow because they seek to practice the truth they are learning. Look what it says in verse 13. Anyone who lives on milk, being still an infant, is not acquainted with the teachings about righteousness. But solid food is for the mature, who by constant use have trained themselves to distinguish good from evil. How many of you know you can be in Christ 15 years and still be immature and still be a baby in Christ? You see, let me be honest with you. On a typical Sunday morning, I mean, summertime, it dips a little bit, but on a typical Sunday morning, at all of New Life, there's between 3,500 to 4,000 people that worship at a New Life celebration. Close to 4,000 people that call New Life their home on a regular Sunday. There's probably close to 6,000 people. Not everybody's going to show up all at once on Sunday. But there's probably close to 6,000 people that call New Life their home. If you say, hey, what church is your church? Well, New Life is, and it may be New Life North or New Life South or Midway or Nueva Vida. So close to 6,000 people. I would venture to say that out of those 6,000 people that call New Life their home, that the amount of people, that the percentage of people that are actually engaged in growing, in giving, in staying refreshed, would be a much smaller percentage than the overall number of people that attend. What God wants to do is God wants to take His church, His people, and God wants to begin to mobilize everyone to be fresh in Him, everyone to grow in Him. God wants to begin to mobilize the entire body of Christ so that no one is staying the same, no one is stagnant, everybody's growing, everybody's moving to the next level. Imagine 6,000 people that all of them are growing. All of them are saying, God, I don't want to stay the same. I want to go to the next level. God, I want to change. I want to be more like Jesus Christ. And they're mobilized to say, God, use me. I have my issues, but God, use me. Imagine the impact. Imagine that. But many, what happens is many of us get stuck in the stagnant mode, and we're not able to go to the place that God wants us to grow. We get stale and we get stagnant. Now, here's what the writer of the Hebrews says. The way you grow and go beyond being a baby is that you have to be acquainted with the teachings of righteousness, for solid food is for the mature, who by constant use, listen, have trained themselves to distinguish good from evil. A baby has very little discernment between that which is nutritious and that which is junk. Do you remember when you had a little baby? Some of you may have still a little baby. Everything in the house they put in their mouth, right? They're like human vacuum cleaners. So we get these little latches on the kitchen, behind the kitchen, so the babies can't get in there. And if you leave anything on the floor, they crawl around, they see it in their mouth. You know, whatever it is, a dead fly in their mouth, a Lego in their mouth, you know, whatever. They choke on things. You have to make sure they're not around, because babies have very little discernment. They can't distinguish between a carrot and a roach. You know, they can't tell the difference. They'll put anything in their mouth, right? They don't know what's nutrition and what's not, because they're immature. They have no distinction. They have no discernment between what's good, or they'll just put anything in their mouth, eat anything, because they lack discernment. My mother tells me that when I was about probably about 7-8 months old, they were living in Costa Rica, and I became deathly ill as a little baby. And she thinks, her theory is, they were on an all-church picnic, and they had gone out to some field where there was cows and other animals out there, and they had put me on the grass there, and her theory is that I put some, who knows, animal droppings in my mouth. And for 24 hours straight, I almost died. I was throwing up. The doctor didn't know if I was going to make it. Why? Because a baby has no discernment. It'll put anything in its mouth. Even things that are bad for it, it won't put in its mouth, because it has no discernment. Listen, the Word of God says this. The writer of the Hebrews says this. He says the mature develop, because of constant use, they develop a sense of discernment between good and evil. Why? Because they constantly use the Word in their life. They're putting it into practice, constantly applying the Word. They become good at discerning what is right and what is wrong. If you lack discernment, then you'll put this doctrine into your life and this teaching into your life, and you can't tell the difference between heresy and paganism and bad stuff that you shouldn't be believing. You just put it in your mouth because you have no discernment. You take it, you eat it. Oh, I guess this is good. That sounds good. I'll take that. But people that practice the Word, that put it into practice, they distinguish between good and evil. They make right decisions from wrong decisions. They understand, no, God says no to this, yes to this. They avoid a lot of mistakes in life because they're discerning about things, because they're mature in life, because they've been putting in practice the Word, the Word. The word. They've been taking and giving out, taking and giving out, and they're mature, strong. They can feed other people, help other people. They are growing in the likeness of Christ. Their character starts looking like Jesus. Their faith is strengthened. They understand their convictions because they've been around the Word and put it into practice. Listen, your greatest challenge is not your wife. No, it's not your husband. Your greatest challenge is not your boss. Your greatest challenge is not your oldest son. Your greatest challenge is not your landlord. No, it's not your neighbor. Your greatest challenge is not your home group leader. No. Your greatest challenge to your progress, listen, is yourself. You are your greatest challenge. You cannot blame other people for your lack of growth. You need to stand before God and say, God, I take responsibility for my growth. I refuse to stay stagnant. I do not want to be the same person I was 3 years ago. I want to grow. I want to change. I want to press in and be more like Jesus. I want my character to be different. I want to know more about God. I want to be hungrier for God. I want to discern more, know more of the Word, have a greater impact. God, use me. Are you hearing me? Hungry for God. Hungry for God. Hungry for more of God. Hungry to grow. Hungry to change. It starts with that. When you say, I refuse to stay the same, and the writer of the Hebrews is saying, you need to grow. You need to grow. You become dull of hearing. You should be teachers, but you're not. You're still drinking milk, and you should be beyond milk. You should be growing beyond that, getting to the next phase, going to the next level. So I've made a determination. I want this church to be a place that is constantly challenging people to grow. I want to make it hard for you to stay the same.
0: Learning that maturity in Christ Jesus comes from more than just warming a seat. That's our takeaway so far from today's message from Mark Jobe here on Bold Steps, and he'll continue in just a moment. But we're pausing for just a moment to remind you that we'd love to hear from you today. Every card, every letter, email, social media comment we get, Mark, it really is greatly appreciated.
1: It really is. I got a post from a man by the name of Fred, a father by the name of Fred, this week that encouraged me. And he said this. He said, I listen to Bold Steps every day during my lunch break. So Fred and I do lunch together. I live in Florida, and I introduced my son, Caleb, who lives in Oklahoma, to Bold Steps. Now we listen every day and talk about the broadcast.
0: Wow.
1: It has been a great blessing to me, and I'm constantly being challenged in my walk with Jesus. Thank you, Pastor Jobe, from the bottom of my heart. And Fred, I want to say thank you. I love the fact that you connected with your son who's in Oklahoma, and you guys are connecting over spiritual things. That really encouraged me, Fred.
0: Yeah, it would. As a father of sons, you know what it's like to connect with these guys, huh?
1: Absolutely. I have a son that's 22 and a son that's 27. And, you know, just a reminder, by the way, that you may be listening to this on the radio right now. We don't have a broadcast in Oklahoma, but I'm assuming the son is listening online. So just a reminder, you could share this program and people can access it online.
0: Sure. 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
1: My prayer is the Spirit of God move in this place so every single one of us, hey, we're feeling like I gotta grow. I can't stay back. I can't hide anymore. I'm trying to hide. And by the way, hey, I can see all the way to the back rows. Don't think just because you're sitting way in the back that I can't see. But I want everybody to grow. I want everybody to feel this push to grow. This push to say, I need to be more like Jesus. This conviction of the Spirit of God flowing among us to say, we will be more like Jesus. We say to God, God, fill us with your Holy Spirit. We refuse to say the same, God. We're not going to drink spiritual milk. I will not be a baby Christian after 15 years in God. I refuse to be immature. God, help me to be more like Jesus. And that's my goal. As we enter into this season, everybody growing, stretching. And by the way, hey, I'm at the front of the line saying, God, I want to grow. Help me to constantly grow. I don't want to stay the same. I don't want to live off of yesterday's oil. I don't want to live off of yesterday's teaching, understanding. I need to grow now. Understand more about Jesus, know more of his heart, grow more in his character, want to be more like him. The moment you stop growing is the moment you start dying. The question I'm asking you to ask yourself is this: God, am I stagnant or am I growing? Am I motivated to grow? How much do I want to grow? How much? It aggravates me to see people that have walked in God a while, but are making decisions in life like baby Christians. I want to say, we should be beyond that, shouldn't we? Hey, shouldn't we be beyond that? I mean, that was okay when you were a baby Christian, but hey, 5 years into it, are you still making decisions like a baby Christian? Do I still have to explain to you the whole basics of, you know, don't start dating a non-believer and sleeping with her on the weekends? I mean, really, do we still have to go there? Do I still have to sit down with you and have a conversation about not cussing out your wife? And raising any physical hand to hit her? Do I really have to talk to you after 6 years in Christ? Do I really have to even have that conversation with you? Really? After 4 years of being in Jesus, do I really have to talk to you about the importance of fellowship and being together in the body of Christ, of coming and hearing the word, of being faithful to be here? Do we still have to talk about why you're not around and how come you're not making worship a priority? Do we really have to have that conversation, or should we be beyond that? Come on, do I still, after 10 years of being in Christ, have to sit down and explain tithing to you? Do I have to sit down and explain what God says about giving and making that a priority and investing in the kingdom of God? Do we really have to have that conversation? After 10 years of being in Christ, do I have to sit down and say that again? Hey, after 11 years of being in Christ, do I really need to sit down and explain to you that the Word of God is the Word, not just another book, that it doesn't just contain truth, that it is truth, that it's not an amalgamation of truth and principles, but it's that the living, powerful Word of God and every single part of it needs to be considered and obeyed and evaluated? Do I really need to go there? Come on, you've been a believer for 4 years now. 4 years. Do we really need to talk about that there's not multiple ways to God, but that there's one way? His name is Jesus, one mediator to the Father. That's Jesus. That we don't live, that the Bible doesn't teach pluralism, that there's not multiple ways and that not all the ways are the same. Do I really have to go there after 4 years of studying the Word? Do you really have to understand once again that there's not multiple ways to God, but only one way through Jesus Christ? He is the way, the truth, and the life, and no man comes to the Father but through Him. Do we need to address that again? You see, I'm always going to be addressing the basics here because we always have new people. Always. The day we stop having new people, the day we stop leading people to Christ, we might as well shut down and go home, right? That's what we're called to do. And so every Sunday that I get up to preach or teach, I understand there's new people here. People that walk in and I say, hey, open your Bibles. They say, Bible? Okay, go to chapter 4 of John. John? Chapter? What's that? See, I understand that, and I'm perfectly fine with that. And so what I like to do is I like to go slow. I try to explain things as we go along, because some people are intimidated. They come to church like this, and they feel like, well, I'm not a, you know, I don't know a Bible. I don't own a Bible. I don't know chapters. I don't know verses. And that's okay. I try to coach them along, explain things along. But you know, listen, I'm not doing it for you that have been a believer for 7 years. I hope that you already have some of that stuff down. I'm doing it for the new people that are just coming that basically don't know anything about God yet. I'm re-explaining things, but for those of you that have been in Christ for a while, for those of you that have been around for a while, listen, some of you should be teachers by this point in time. Some of you should be leading Bible studies by this time. You should be mentoring, discipling, leading Sunday school, helping with the youth, coaching people, praying at the altar. You should be, some of you should be pastors by now. Some of you should have ministries by now. Some of you should be running your own businesses with God value character by now. Some of you should be married by now. Some of you should be married and godly men by now. Some of you should be leading your kids in devotions by now and praying over them. Some of you should be beyond where you're at in God. And I say this not to discourage you, but to exhort you, to encourage you, to say, let's go forward. Let's not be content with stagnation. Let's be what God has called us to be. Amen? Amen.
0: Yes, amen. Thanks, Mark, for reminding us it's time to grow and change. You are listening to Mark Job, and this is Bold Steps. Mark, when Jesus told his disciples to follow me, he wasn't inviting them to pray some special prayer or learn some secret handshake to get into heaven. He was calling them to pursue him with everything they had.
1: Yes, Wayne, and you've heard this message, and some of you, well, you're under conviction right now, realizing, boy, I should be a lot further along

0: So I want to pray for you right now. If you've gotten stuck and you haven't stepped up to that place of maturity, that you would get out of that slump that you're in and say, okay, it's time. Father, I pray, even right now, for that father that's under conviction, that young lady that is choosing right now to make some decisions about the purity in her life, God. I pray, Father, for growth, not stagnation, not being the same way we were 3 years ago, but I pray for Holy Spirit, inspired, driven growth. And I pray, Father, that we would rise to what you've called us to be, not slump to what our flesh asks us to be. And I ask this in Jesus' name. Amen.
1: Yes, amen. Thank you, Mark. To revisit or share this lesson titled Growth and Change, just go online to boldsteps.org or download the Bold Steps app. And to help you take practical steps of growth and change in your own life starting today, we want to send you this month's Bold Step gift. 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
2: I hope listening to that message right here on the well has helped you to grow in the Lord, to rely on Him more. As the Bible says, God is our refuge and strength, an ever-present help in trouble. Thanks so much for being here. I'm Bill Bumpus. More Bible teaching on the way. But first, here's a special message for you. I want you to hear.
3: There is at least about 100 Slavic women or Russian-speaking women here at the conference. My name is Maria Gusenkov. Women were coming through the registration. I was able to greet them in Russian, Ukrainian. There are women who from Moldova.
4: My name is Carolina, and I was born in Eastern Europe in Moldova, and my family immigrated here when I was 18.
3: So from different countries of former Soviet Union, and they were coming through and coming through. They're hungry for the word.
4: My eyes did not dry, were not dry all this time. I think I just enjoyed worshiping with all the ladies.
5: Hi, I'm Anastasia Snavely. My family were Ukrainian refugees from the Soviet Union. My family went through a lot of persecution. My dad was in jail for building Protestant churches, which was illegal. My mom taught Sunday school, which she was followed by the KGB. God's word is so precious. Without the Bible, they would not have made it through communism.
6: Years ago, I had the opportunity to meet a woman named Margaret Nicole. She's now in heaven. And when she was a little girl, the communists confiscated virtually all the Bibles in the country. Well, when Margaret was in her mid-30s, she was exiled to the United States. And shortly after she arrived in America, some new friends asked her, "What do you want for Christmas?" Well, Margaret didn't have to think very long about that. More than anything else, she wanted a Bible.
5: I needed the Lord to just send in

0: encouragement, to light a fire, to speak into my life and to pour into my life, because I feel drained sometimes.
1: She stood in the aisle of that bookstore and she said, I wept and wept and wept for joy.
0: You know, the Lord has blessed me with the ability to be able to pour into other young women's lives, and now it's my turn. And now the Lord's pouring His truth and His word and encouragement, lighting a fire in my heart, and it's exactly what I needed.
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5: While the brothers are plotting and planning to do this against him, Reuben is going to step up and say, please do not do this. Do not shed the innocent blood of our brother. I like this. Reuben is functioning in the hands of God as an instrument, as a nasal and a shoe. In Genesis 37:21, he used the term, he says, I want to rescue him. I like that. The Hebrew term for rescue is nasal. It's the idea of delivering one from the grips of oppression, from hostile forces. It is the idea of offering salvation to someone who can't save themselves. And Reuben steps in and he says, I'm going to Nassau rescue Joseph. He says, don't take his life.
6: This is the Infusion Broadcast, and we're so glad you've tuned in to join us. Dr. Roche Coleman takes us to Genesis chapter 37 today, where we see God's presence and comfort for Joseph through dire circumstances. Friends, this same God who is with Joseph is with us today. Drawing foundational principles applicable to our lives, Dr. Coleman continues this series, God, Our Present Help, with today's message, God's Use of a Righteous Remnant. Let's listen.
5: We have a great text for you today, Genesis chapter 37. I want you to turn that with me in your Bibles, Genesis chapter 37. We always want you to be in the text. And so we want you to turn with us to Genesis chapter 37. And so we're going to be in Genesis chapter 37. And we are continuing our series, God, A Present Help. But today, we're going to look at the subtopic of Pit Happens. Pit Happens in Genesis 37. We've been going through this series, and we've been looking at God is a present help. He's right there with you, no matter what you're going through. This is the narrative about the life of Joseph. And so often when we read this story, we see it through the lens of Joseph. We focus on the fact that God is with Joseph. But I want you to watch something as we go through this text, because God is not just with Joseph. He's with his father, Jacob, but he's also with the brothers who are plotting to kill their brother, Joseph. Are you with me? Everybody in here is not a Joseph. There are some Jacobs and there are some brothers. And we have been on various sides of the spectrum. But wherever you are, I want to let you know that God is with you. You with me? He's with you. Let's read a few verses. I'm going to dive into this text. Genesis 37. I'm going to start at verse 18. When they saw him from a distance, Joseph, that is, and before he came close to them, they plotted against him to put him to death. They said to one another, "Here comes this dreamer. Now then, come and let us kill him and throw him into one of the pits. And we will say a wild beast devoured him. Then let us see what will become of his dreams." But when Reuben heard this and rescued him out of their hands and said, "Let us not take his life," Reuben further said to them, "Shed no blood. Throw him into this pit that is in the wilderness, but do not lay hands on him, that he might rescue him out of their hands to restore him to his father." Lord God, we thank you for today. And Lord, we thank you for your blessings, for your grace, for your mercy, for your compassion. Lord, we thank you for your kindness. Lord, I ask that you be with us today as we look into your word. Guide us, sustain us, and keep us. And we'll be certain to praise you. Rise up, O Lord, and let your enemies be scattered, and let those who hate you flee before your presence. We ask it in Jesus' name. Amen. Thomas Sowell, in his book, Wealth, Poverty, and Politics, gives an account of a high school that was known for its outstanding academic achievements. And it's within that high school and that story that he explains and tells that we find one of the most interesting forms of jealousy that we will see. He writes about Dunbar High School in 1870. It was a high school that was founded by some individuals from New England who wanted to go to the South and bring a change to the Southern culture in the Black community. And so they went to Washington, D.C., and they founded Dunbar High School in 1870. This is right after the Civil War. And Dunbar High School would exist until 1955 as a public school. The school had tremendous success. It was known for its academic achievements. The students who came to the high school understood they had to abide by a strict code of behavior, and they were expected to perform academically. In 1903, the first graduate that went to Harvard occurred for them. And then from 1892 to 1954, Amherst College admitted 34 graduates from Dunbar High School. 74% of those graduated who attended Amherst College. But 28% of these graduates went on to be members of Phi Beta Kappa. As a matter of fact, Dunbar High School had members of Phi Beta Kappa at Harvard, Yale, Cornell, Dartmouth, William, and other elite academic institutions. Dunbar was known for producing the first Black graduate of Annapolis, the first Black man to be enlisted in the Army and rise to become a commissioned officer, the first Black woman in the United States of America to earn a PhD, the first Black federal judge, the first Black brigadier general, the first Black cabinet member, and we all know that Dunbar was responsible for producing Charles Drew.
7: who achieved international recognition for pioneering blood plasma. All of these were graduates of Dunbar High School in Washington, D.C. They were so successful. They were so known for their academic prowess in their achievements that everyone understood and recognized that. There were four public schools in Washington, D.C. at that time. Three were primarily Anglo. The scores from Dunbar were superior to two out of the three other public schools. They were performing very well. And that performance created a rift in the black community. Individuals who did not attend Dunbar felt that the graduates and those who attend Dunbar were an elite group, and they felt better than the rest. And so there was a desire to try to close and shut down the school. And it finally happened in 1954 when Chief Justice Warren ruled and declared that separate educational facilities was inherently unequal. So it reduced Dunbar to a public school, and therefore anyone could come in without meeting any standards. After the school became public, it changed the academic performance and the behavior of the students. Later on, some of the graduates from Dunbar High School decided, some alumni, they wanted to preserve the original building. They wanted to make certain that they have a piece of this historic academic institution, and so they decided to try to get the resources and to keep it and to make it a historical monument in the community. But there were individuals who was against it, and they wanted to destroy the building. They didn't want any memory of the school in their city. And so one council member declared that the people in the city did not want a building or any entity that created an elitism among blacks, and that should never happen again. And after having countless court battles, it was finally decided that the building would not stand. And they said, let's raise the building. And it was destroyed to try to eliminate every semblance of what that institution represented. All of this was because of one thing: jealousy. Jealousy. Jealousy is something that would drive an individual to do the most hideous, illogical, irrational things. And it does not matter who the individual is, what they look like. Jealousy drives individuals to do things that are unwise, that are not prudent. And that's exactly what happened here with Dunbar, but also we're going to see it happen with Joseph in Genesis chapter 37. The jealousy was so fierce and it was so great that the brothers of Joseph decided that they were going to plot and kill their brother. This is no stranger, someone they don't know. This is their blood brother. They have the same father, but the jealousy is so great. In Genesis 37, we've been looking at this, and we saw how Joseph was the favorite son of Jacob. Jacob had 12 boys. He had four wives. He has these 12 boys, but Joseph was the firstborn from the wife he loved, Rachel. He loved him some Rachel. And so Jacob had made this coat of multicolored for Joseph, and that coat symbolized his distinction and that love that Joseph received, the attention that he garnered from his father that the other brothers did not have. And it also caused a rift between that family, a hatred that would cause Joseph to go to the pit, to Potiphar's house, to the prison, but also God would take him to the palace. We're going to see here in this text the plot against Joseph. Joseph is coming because his dad has sent him out to go check on his brothers here in Genesis 37. And if you look here in 12 where Jacob tells Joseph, go check on your brothers. They are out with the flock. It was not a wise decision by Jacob. As parents, we should be wise and we have to study our kids and understand and know them. And here we see that Jacob has not been as astute as he should have been. It was not a good decision. He was naive to believe that he could send Joseph, a 17, 18-year-old boy, to go check on his brothers who were some hardened rascals. You have to understand, these brothers were no mama's boys. They were not class favorites. They were stone cold killers. We saw Simeon and Levi in Genesis 34, how they had premeditated murder against Shechem and Hamor and killed all the men in the city for raping their sister. But then remember Reuben in Genesis 35, he has relations because we have children in here. He commits adultery and fornication with his father's wife. He goes into her and does this. It's a violation. Jacob finds out about this. Genesis 35 and 22 lets us know. This is the kind of sons, and these are the sins of the sons of Jacob, that they're committing murder, adultery, fornication, just disregarding the bounds of marriage here of his own father. And then Judah in Genesis 38, he goes down to Hiram. And while he's there, he thinks he sees a prostitute. And he goes in to her. He thinks it's a prostitute, but instead it is his daughter-in-law that has been disguised as a harlot. He goes in, have relations with her, and 3 months later, she's pregnant. These are Joseph's brothers. You have to understand the mindset before you can really appreciate their willingness to plot murder against their own brother. These guys are stone, hardcore, roughnecks, killers. They are thuggish to the freaking core. Y'all don't hear me. So Joseph, he walks up and he's going to see these brothers and, hey man, how are things going? And they're like, hey man, great for us, but not too good for you. They're plotting to kill him. How sinister. How hardened, how bereft of all forms of compassion have the brothers become that they will plot against their own brother to kill him, to murder him, to shed his blood, to eviscerate any remembrance of him. They are there. Why? It is because of their jealousy and their hatred, and it has hardened their heart. I want you to remember this point. Be careful of anger, hatred, envy, and jealous. Because it will lead you down a path of destruction. Be careful of your anger and your hatred. It will lead you down a path of destruction. The brothers are plotting and he's coming. And when he gets there, the first thing they want to do is they tear off his coat of many colors here in Genesis, we see. They rip him of his coat because of what the coat symbolized. The coat is a visible and visual of the distinction of the love that the Father has lavished on his Son that they don't possess. There is an elitism that this Son reside in, and the brothers hate this because they feel that they have been abandoned. They are treated like orphans almost by their father because they feel he's cold toward them. There's no true love and affection. There was training and teaching that Joseph is the recipient of, and Benjamin as well, that the other brothers never received from their father, Jacob. And Jacob is naive as a father to believe that he can be callous and cold toward them and expect them to still treat him with the love and respect that he does. They rip the coat off, and I'm certain when they're ripping it off of him and they're plotting and planning, that Joseph is bargaining and begging his brothers not to do this. There's a certain level of disbelief in his mind that his brothers could stoop to this level, and he probably sees it as a prank. But as it continues and he sees the harshness of their treatment, that he starts to realize they're for real. This is no game. And it's because of Joseph's youthfulness. He's just 17, 18. And though it's a legal limit to purchase certain things and enter certain areas, you are still at that age, naive, gullible, and lacking of understanding. Here it is. He's there, and the brothers are doing all this to him. And I like how God steps in. God always have a righteous remnant. Anybody thankful for the remnant? Anybody thankful that God always have someone that will step in when you find yourself in a situation? This is the 80-20 rule here because here's 20% of these brothers are going to step up. 20%. Reuben and Judah. Although Reuben is a rascal, although Reuben has some history, Reuben is going to step up and he's going to be the remnant. The remnant theologically represents those individual or that small segment whom God spares from some type of judgment or whom God used to deliver salvation. Recall Noah when God wanted to destroy the whole world. Noah and his family were part of the remnant. Only a small segment who were spared from the judgment, who received salvation. And here in this text, Reuben and Judah are functioning like God to offer salvation to Joseph. While the brothers are plotting and planning to do this against him, Reuben is going to step up and say, please do not do this. Do not shed the innocent blood of our brother. I like this. Reuben is functioning in the hands of God as an instrument, as a nasal and a shuv. In Genesis 37, 21, he used the term, he says, I want to rescue him. I like that. The Hebrew term for rescue is nasal. It's the idea of delivering one from the grips of oppression, from hostile forces. It is the idea of offering salvation to someone who can't save themselves. And Reuben steps in and he says, I'm going to Nassau rescue Joseph. He says, don't take his life. Verse 22, shed no blood. The shedding of blood is always something that God forbids. When they come out of Ark, one of the first commandments, he didn't want them to do Genesis 9 and 6, do not shed human blood. Now, our contemporary society, we are shedding so much innocent blood that we don't wink, and there's no wincing, there's no concern. that blood is shed in so many contexts. It's not just taking a gun and murdering. Alcoholism kills more lives than any gun does, but nobody is speaking of banning alcohol. Nobody want to ban it, but if you go look at the number of deaths that are related to alcohol, it's astronomical. It dwarfs gun violence, but nobody is talking about the alcohol. No one talks about death to abortion, never mentioned, but it's the shedding of innocent blood. And Reuben steps up and he says, I want to shuv. I like the word he used here. He says, restore in Genesis 37, 22. I want to restore him to his father. That is a beautiful line because the father, Jacob, represented a place of safety for Joseph. And Reuben is stepping in and he is trying to be that righteous remnant. He is trying to be that Nassau, that person who rescues. He is trying to restore and put Joseph back with the father in a place of safety and protection. And I want to let you know that God is calling us in the same manner to be the one who rescue and restore individuals and say, I want to put you in a place of safety.
6: Amen, Dr. Coleman. Some of us may think we don't do any of the big sins, such as addictions, murder, or substance abuse. But the hatred, anger, and jealousy that we harbor in our hearts can lead us down the path to destruction as well. Join us tomorrow as Dr. Coleman brings part two of this message, God's Use of a Righteous Remnant. 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You could leave a message for us or a prayer request. 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
9: What do we do when things come out of the blue? What do we do when we lose a loved one and we weren't expecting that at all? They were healthy, they were strong, but they got in a car accident and now they're gone. We got the phone call. Your loved one's gone. You know, the natural tendency that all of us have is to ask God, why? God, why did this happen? Why in the world would you let this happen? And you know what I've found with God? He rarely, if ever, answers our question, why? It's okay to ask why, but listen, don't expect a response because God doesn't typically ever answer why. You know, God's answer would be, my ways are not your ways. My thoughts are not your thoughts. I do things that you don't understand. And so God always comes back when we ask him, why did this happen? Why did I lose my job? Why did my loved one die? Why did I get sick? Why did this? Why did that? God says, will you just trust me? When my father-in-law, years ago, he's in heaven now, but years ago, suffered a major stroke. Pastor of a dynamic church had this major stroke. We didn't know if he was going to live or die. He was in the hospital for months. Couldn't talk to him because he was so totally out of it. Finally, when he came to and he had been in the hospital for so long and he was finally able to communicate, I remember going to his bedside and I asked him, I said, Gerald, I said, what is God telling you? Through all of this, what is he speaking to your heart? What is he saying? And he said, God is saying to me, trust me, trust me. Just two words, just trust me. I think that's what God says in the difficulties in life and those things that come in that make us so angry. The Lord says, do you have good reason to be angry? Trust me, I'm in control. And know that the Lord never makes a mistake.
10: 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Have you found peace and satisfaction?
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13: He doesn't define you by your sexual desires. 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He defines us by what he has made us as his child. 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
12: 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Greer. I'm your host, Molly Vidovich. The topic of same-sex attraction is often fraught with an incredible amount of hurt, especially in the church. Too many families and communities have been ripped apart over this issue, and many people who identify with the LGBTQ+ community feel rejected by Christians. They've been told, either directly or through the actions of believers, that they're somehow outside the reach of God's grace. But that's simply not true. Today, Pastor J.D. sets the record straight, revealing what God's word really says about same-sex attraction. 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Here's Pastor J.D.
13: 1 Corinthians chapter 6, do not be deceived, the Apostle Paul says, neither the sexually immoral, nor the idolaters, nor adulterers, nor men who have sex with men, nor thieves, nor the greedy, nor drunkards, nor slanderers, nor swindlers will inherit the kingdom of God. And that is what some of you were. But you were washed, you were sanctified, you were justified in the name of the Lord Jesus Christ and by the Spirit of our God. There are six passages in the Bible that directly address homosexuality. Every single one of them does so, like the passage here in 1 Corinthians, in explicitly negative terms. Romans chapter 1, Paul is talking in Romans 1 about the human race's rejection of God's authority. He says, because we rejected God's authority, for this reason, God gave us as a race up to dishonorable passions. For their women exchange natural relations for those that are contrary to nature. And the men likewise gave up natural relations with women and were consumed with passion for one another. Men committing shameless acts with men and receiving in themselves the due penalty for their error. The Old Testament says this, if a man, Leviticus 20, lies with a male as with a woman, both of them have committed an abomination. The other three passages, which I won't take time to read, are all very similar. Let me say something. I want to make sure you don't misunderstand it. No one goes to hell for being a homosexual. How do I know that? Because you don't go to heaven for being a heterosexual. It's not that sin that condemns. We're condemned for our refusal to submit to God
14: and for an exaltation of our sinful desires over his will. And that kind of sinful heart can be as present in a heterosexual person as it can be in someone that is gay or lesbian. Someone says, well, is change even possible? Let's go back to 1 Corinthians. Look at what Paul says. And that is what some, he says, of you were. But you were washed, you were sanctified, you were justified in the name of the Lord Jesus Christ and by the Spirit of our God. Washed means that our guilt has been removed. Sanctified means that we were set apart for God and his purposes. Justified means that the penalty for our sin has been canceled because it was paid in full, but there is not anything in there about all your sinful desires disappearing when you trust Christ. Can God heal that part of you? Of course he can. But not every broken thing in our lives gets healed immediately. When you accept Christ, Jesus has already begun the process of new life in you, and you already experience some of its power. But there is a not yet dimension to Jesus' kingdom too, which means that some of our ultimate healing is yet to come. I can look in my own heart and see things that I asked Jesus to heal me from, and he has done it. I am a changed man. But there are other things that I continue to struggle with. I already have the power at work in me, but some of my healing is yet to come. Paul said, even though the power of new life is in me, even though I've got the power of new life already in me, I still see every moment in my physical body the law of sin that is constantly trying to take me back there. And as long as I have this body, I'm going to have that temptation to go back into sin. When you apply this thinking to sexuality, Richard Hayes says, that means that when someone comes to Christ, there are some whose sexual orientation God transforms. Others, he allows to struggle so that they can be a testimony to God's sustaining grace in struggle. In fact, I might even say that's his normal way. One of the reasons I say that is because John Newton, who wrote the song we love to sing, Amazing Grace, nearly 300 years ago, John Newton, I've told you one of my favorite books is a collection of letters that he wrote over the course of his ministry. And my favorite letter in that book is a letter he wrote when he was 84 years old to a friend. And he told his friend that I thought that by this point in my life, I would have progressed farther in becoming godly than I have. He said, I thought that by 84, I would have left a lot of these old temptations behind me. He said, but at 84 years old, some of these sinful passions have not only not died away, they have gotten stronger in me at 84 years old. He said, and at first that used to really, really discourage me. He says, but now I realize that what God has done is he has left these things in this physical body so that until my dying breath, I could be absolutely sure that my acceptance is not based on the fact that I become righteous. My acceptance is based on the fact that Jesus paid it all for me. That it's amazing grace, how sweet the sound that saved a wretch like me. So God's grace in your life might not be automatically changing that desire. God's grace might be his enabling for you to struggle against it faithfully for the rest of your life with the assurance that you are in Christ, washed, sanctified, and justified, that he no longer holds your sins against you, that as far as the east is from the west, that's how far he's removed your transgressions from you. And though you and I have a body that is plagued by sin, and though I am still not unsure at all how God looks at me and sees me as righteous, I know that his acceptance is not based on how righteous I've become. It's based on what Jesus did in my place and gave me as a gift. I've been asked by a gay friend before, they've said, well, if God doesn't change my desires and God does not give me a desire for marriage to the opposite sex, are you saying that I must always be alone? Well, see, that's what our first 2 weeks were about. It was about confronting the myth that marriage makes for a complete life. The reason there are a lot of people who think that is because we in the church propagate a myth that the complete life is the married life, and thus if you're not married, you're not ever going to be complete. But what we saw is that God has other ways of giving you companionship and even offspring, and there are many people that just aren't given a desire for the opposite sex. There's nothing wrong with that. Paul calls that a gift, in fact, in 1 Corinthians 7. There are a lot of people who don't even like to hang out with the opposite sex. They prefer to hang out with people of the same sex, and that's okay too. They can have deep, non-sexual companionships with people of the same sex. And what that means is that if you are not somebody that has a heterosexual attraction, and God calls you to a single life by not giving you a desire for that kind of marriage, he'll give you the empowerment to do it joyfully, because the abundant life does not come from your marital status. The abundant life comes from the God who possesses you and walks with you every step of the way. And by the way, in saying that, I realize that for some of you, that feels like a heavy cross to bear. And I do not want to take away from that, because I know you're like, oh, it's easy for you to stand up here and say that, you and your marriage and your four kids. And I understand that. But what I know is that every cross becomes light when Jesus shoulders it with you. That's why he said, come unto me, all you who labor and are heavy laden, and I will give you rest. For my yoke is easy and my burden is light. It's not that the yoke is actually easy or the burden is actually light, is that Jesus shoulders it with you. And that the abundant life is not going to come from a situation God puts you in. The abundant life comes from the fact that he said, I will never leave you or forsake you, and that my grace in you is greater than anything that you walk through in life. So that leads me to question number three. How do I love my gay friend? How do I love my gay friend? Again, we look to 1 Corinthians chapter 6, verse 11 now. Paul says, and that is what some of you were. So the short answer to the question, how do I love my gay friend? I love him or her as a fellow sinner. We often say the ground is level at the foot of the cross, which means, let me give you three practical things this means. It means, letter A, you don't judge them. You don't judge them. Judge not lest you be judged. What does that verse mean? Well, I told you, judge not lest you be judged can't mean that we never tell somebody what they're doing is wrong. The reason we know it can't mean that is because Jesus spent his entire life correcting error. And he commands us to be clear in his word as well. Yet even though Jesus was clear about what was right and wrong, he said, I'm not judging the world. So how was he clear about what's right and wrong, saying you're wrong, and yet not judging the world? It's because after telling us the truth, what did Jesus do? He brought us close. He made us, sinners, his friends. And here's what we said. You judge someone not when you assess their position. You judge them when you dismiss them as a person. It is not telling someone the truth that judges them. It is what you do after you tell them the truth that determines whether or not you are judging them. Because judging assumes that you are righteous and they're guilty. So guilty them needs to get away from righteous you. You can never do that. What that means on this issue is that when somebody disagrees with us or somebody comes out, we don't push them away ever. We draw them close. Here's a statement I gave you. I want you to think about deeply. We have to love our gay neighbor more than we love our position on sexual morality. We have to love our gay neighbor more than we love our position on sexual morality. I do not mean by that we give up our conviction. I mean that our relationship with them must not be contingent upon their agreeing with us. You want an example of that? You see Jesus on the cross, who would not back down from the law of God one bit, but when it came into conflict with us sinners, he stretched out his arm and he died a death that we were supposed to die so that he could uphold the law of God and save us at the same time. You must say, I love you more than I love being right. And so even if you don't see things my way, I'm going to keep bringing you close and I'm going to remain committed to you. This is where the Christian community has so badly failed to live out Jesus's ministry. The church ought to be the safest place on the planet for a teenager with same-sex attraction to reveal that or to come out. Because sinners were always safe exposing their hearts to Jesus. It does not mean that we consent or agree. It just means we never turn away and we never stop loving and we never stop drawing them close.
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14: At the same time, as we not judge them, let her be, we must love them enough to tell them the truth. We got to love them enough to tell them the truth, like Paul does here in 1 Corinthians 6. I want you to think about this. If 1 Corinthians 6:9 is true, that those who openly practice a gay and lesbian lifestyle will not inherit the kingdom of God, what is the only loving thing that you can do? I have to, in love, warn you against anything that will keep you from joy in God. People will sometimes ask me, what if your son one day declares that he's gay? I cannot imagine a human being that I love more than my son. But if I love him, I will tell him what God's word says plainly. If not, I am not loving him. And I hope that in that moment, I can teach him to, like his daddy, come to the feet of Jesus, broken and repentant, both as broken men who need a savior, both repentant toward a wickedness in our hearts that we have no way of overcoming. And if my son was born with a proclivity toward same-sex behavior and I was born with a proclivity toward anger, pride, deceit, and unfaithfulness, well, we both need to be born again. And Jesus said, if you come to me, if any man is in Christ, he or she is a new creation. All things are passed away. All things are become new. Listen, the only thing that will put you outside of God's grace is refusing to acknowledge your brokenness in Jesus' lordship. It's not sin that ever keeps us from God. It is our sense of rightness, our refusal to acknowledge he is right. That's what keeps us outside of God's grace. But if we confess our sins, he is faithful and just to forgive us our sins, whatever they are, and to cleanse us from all unrighteousness. Come unto me, all you who labor, not the straight people who labor, but all you who labor and are heavy laden, and I will give you rest, because the steadfast love of the Lord never ceases. His mercy never comes to an end. That as far as the east is from the west, that's how far he has removed our transgressions from us. And as high as the heavens are above the earth, that's how great his love is for those who know him. Let her see, we show them a greater love. It's like we've talked about throughout this series, our sexual desires go down to the core of who we are. Our souls are thirsty, they're starving for love. And we find in sex something that goes down and gives us this love which we crave. The love that you and I need is not the love of another human being. The love that you and I need is the love of God. You see, we are all captives to sin because of the absence of the love of God in our life. And it is only the love of God that sets us free from our captivity to sin. That's probably most clearly illustrated in John chapter 8. In John chapter 8, a woman is brought to Jesus who was caught in the very act of adultery. And all those who brought her say, the law says she ought to be stoned. She ought to be killed. And Jesus looks at them and says, what is now famous? He looks at them and says, well, let him who is without sin cast the first stone. And one by one, they all drop their rocks in the ground and they all go home. Then Jesus and the woman, the only one standing there, he actually was without sin. Yet he looks at her and says, what are you doing? Neither do I condemn you. Go and sin no more. I've told you what is amazing to me about that statement is not that he said it. It's the order that he said it in. Because I would almost always reverse those two phrases, wouldn't you? If you go and sin no more, then I won't condemn you. But Jesus, listen, put her acceptance before change. It's not that he didn't tell her to change. He told her, go and sin no more. But he put her acceptance before her change because he knew she would never have the power to change until she had the assurance of his acceptance. It is the power of his acceptance that gives you the ability to be free of sin. God's acceptance of you is not based on you having right desires. Jesus paid the penalty for your acceptance. He did it. You're not based because of what you are. You're not accepted because of what you've done. You're accepted because of what he did, that he washed you and sanctified you and justified you through his work on your behalf and not your work for him. So in the midst of sexual sin of whatever kind, God says to you, I never stopped loving you, never. Not in your darkest moment. Not in your darkest desire on the cross, I took everything about you that made you unacceptable. And the rocks of judgment got pummeled into my body, not yours. And I died for all of them. Jesus' last words on the cross to us were not, go fix yourself. His last words were, it is finished. It's not go fix yourself and come back to me when you're ready. It's I will fix you. And that I have died for you and that I will accept you on my behalf and not yours. And when you believe that, when you believe that in him you are washed and you are sanctified, which means that he has accepted you and set you apart for his purposes, that you are justified, which means the penalty of your sin debt has been paid in full. That's what breaks the power of canceled sin and sets the prisoners free. You see, our message is not simply stop sexual sin. Our message is behold the extravagant grace of your God, because his is a greater love. See, if this is you, he doesn't define you by your sexual desires. Thank God he doesn't define us by anything that is about us or our mistakes. He defines us by what he has made us as his child. He, if you let him, you can be washed, sanctified, and justified in Christ. Finally, let me tell you that if you're struggling with this issue, you need to remember that the sexual ethics, is what I said at the beginning, are not the center of Christianity. John 1:12, as many as received him, it is to them he gave the power to become the children of God, to those who believe on his name, not to those who behave correctly, but to those who believe. God makes you his child, not based on what you do. It's on the fact that you receive, like a gift. Receive means acknowledge him as the Lord. Receive means that you receive the grace that he has bestowed on your behalf. To you believers, here's what I'll tell you. We have to let the cross shape how we engage this issue. We have to be full of grace and truth. Y'all, we got to be faithful to what God says, but we got to be full of grace so that as we're faithful to that, we never push away like Jesus when he told the truth and they stretched out his hands and they nailed him to a cross. What comes out of his mouth? Father, forgive them, for they know not what they do. By God's grace, we can't back down like Jesus didn't back down, but when they nail our hands to a cross, I hope what comes out of our mouth is not God's judgment is coming, but Father, forgive them, for they know not what they do. And if God's righteousness and your sin intersect, let it intersect in my death, because I want you to know that Christ Jesus came into the world to save sinners, of whom I am the chief. And I want you to know Romans 10:13, that whosoever will call on the name of the Lord shall be saved. Not whosoever the straight community, but whosoever. For the same Lord, Paul says, Romans 10:11, is Lord unto all who call upon him. There is no difference in the Jew or the Greek or the black or the white or the rich or the poor, the young or the old, the religious, the irreligious, the gay or the straight. There is one Lord over all. There is one kind of person, sinner. There is one kind of Savior, and that is Jesus Christ. For God so loved the world that he gave his only Son so that whosoever, not straight whosoever, but whosoever would believe in him, he would give eternal life to. What separates you from God's grace is not the kind of your sin. It's not the depth of your sin. It's simply that you and I won't want to receive him. You have your issue. I have mine. If you come humble, contrite, repentant, trembling at his word, he will save you. I close with this letter from another young man in our church who wrote me recently to tell me about his journey with same-sex attraction. Listen to this. 3 years ago, I heard you preach on the cross and you explained that Jesus took away all of my guilt and my shame by bearing it himself, that I was not just forgiven, I was made pure by the blood of Christ. And then for the first time, it made sense. My same-sex desires don't define me. My identity is now built on something much greater, Jesus in my place. God knew me from before the foundation of the world. He knew my sin. He knew what my struggles would be, and he still chose to send his son to live the perfect life I could never live and die the death that I deserved. On the cross, he traded places with me. He took my sin and my shame, and he gave me his place of righteousness before the Father. Now, even with my same-sex desire, I am in Christ, and I am a new creation. I began to see my struggle with same-sex attraction, listen, as a way for me to draw closer to Christ, as a way for me to see my own sinfulness and be driven even more to treasure the gospel, to treasure the fact that in Christ I am fully known and fully loved. And the thought then of eternity became so much sweeter, knowing that one day, even if I struggle in this world for the rest of my life with same-sex desire, one day I will be with my Savior and then finally completely free from sin forever. All of that is to say thank you for being relentlessly committed to the gospel. I am proof that faithfulness to the gospel in this area is crucial, because at a fragile time in my life, when everybody else was telling me something different, when I could have been driven to despair or to an abandonment of the Christian faith altogether, I heard, I submitted to, and I treasured the gospel. And I thank you and the Summit Church for your role in that. This is a message of eternal implications.

0: Sir JD, this month's featured resource is called From the Beginning, God's Design for Relationships. Tell us, why did you want to create a resource specifically about this topic right now?
1: Well, relationships are one of the primary areas where people feel the most confusion today.
0: Where
1: they feel the least sure-footed. It's one of the places I found as a pastor that people develop really some openness to God. It's questions that come up in these relationships, how to make them work, why they're not working, how you know which ones are right for you.
0: Yes.
1: That people begin to be open to the wisdom of God and they hear His invitation. What this resource does is it brings together several things I've taught over the years about God's design for relationships, how He wants them to work, what makes them not work, and it puts them all together in one place. Relationships are one of the primary places where God intersects our world. We would love to give you this resource from the beginning as a way of just saying thank you when you support Summit Life this month. 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
0: 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I'm Molly Vidovich, and tomorrow we're looking at another difficult topic, what the Bible says about divorce and remarriage. We'll see you Tuesday right here on Summit Life with J.D. Greer. 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
2: I'm so glad you're drinking deeply this morning from God's Word as you listen to the Voice of Life. I'm Bill Bumpus. The Bible says, as the deer pants for streams of water, so my soul pants for you, O God. My soul thirsts for God, for the living God. When can I go and meet with God? More great Bible study on the way here from the well. But right now, I want you to hear this story.
3: All praise to God, the Father of our Lord Jesus Christ, who has blessed us with every spiritual blessing in the heavenly realms. Because we are united with Christ. Even before He made the world, God loved us and chose us in Christ to be holy and without fault in His eyes. God decided in advance to adopt us into His own family by bringing us to Himself through Jesus Christ. This is what He wanted to do, and it gave Him great pleasure. So we praise God for the glorious grace He has poured out on us who belong to His Son. He is so rich in kindness and in grace that He purchased our freedom with the blood of His Son and forgave our sins. He has showered His kindness on us, along with all wisdom and understanding. God has now revealed to us His mysterious will regarding Christ, which is to fulfill His own good plan. And this is the plan. At the right time, He will bring everything together under the authority of Christ, everything in heaven and on earth. Furthermore, because we are united with Christ, we have become God's inheritance, for He chose us in advance, and He makes everything work out according to His plan. God's purpose was that we who were the first to trust in Christ would bring praise and glory to God. And now you have also heard the truth. The good news that God saves you. And when you believed in Christ, He put His seal on you by giving you the Holy Spirit, whom He promised long ago. The Spirit is God's guarantee that He will give us the inheritance He promised and that He has purchased us to be His own people. He did this so that we would praise and glorify Him.
4: A moment of destiny.
5: You got to understand, God loves people that you don't like. For God so loved the world, not the church. God so loved the world. God so loved straight up heathens, unbelievers, people who have expressed no interest to this point in their life in getting to know God or His Son. And God so loved them that He sent His Son. And the Son came loving them. He didn't come talking about them. He didn't come sticking His nose up. He didn't come saying, I want nothing to do with these people. He came

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1: The instructions of the Lord are perfect, reviving the soul. The decrees of the Lord are trustworthy, making wise the simple. The commandments of the Lord are right, bringing joy to the heart. The commandments of the Lord are clear, giving insight for living. Reverence for the Lord is pure, lasting forever. The laws of the Lord are true, each one is fair. They are more desirable than gold, even the finest gold. They are sweeter than honey, even honey dripping from the comb. They are a warning to your servant, a great reward to those who obey them.
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4: 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Thank you for joining us today as we begin the second message from the second family series we've aired this month. 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But don't do that now. Instead, open your Bible to the book of Deuteronomy chapter 6. And let's get started preparing our children for life.
3: Ultimately, the one job of a parent is to see their child come to faith in Christ and walk with the Lord Jesus Christ. That's what God wants from every parent. If you do that, you are a success. If you don't do that, I don't care if your kid grows up to be the president of Amazon, you've missed it. So what? So what if my son's a doctor? So what if he's a lawyer? So what if he's a billionaire? If he doesn't know the Lord Jesus Christ, all that ends in a Christless eternity. So because parenting is so critical and so important, it might be one job, but it's so multifaceted. God gives us instructions in His Word as to how to do this well, how to be a good parent, how to be a successful parent. And it is found, the instructions are found all through the Word of God, but Deuteronomy chapter 6 is really critical because it really zeroes in on parents. Deuteronomy 6 is Moses on the plains of Moab. This is Moses, really the book of Deuteronomy is three sermons that Moses gave on the plains of Moab before the people go into the promised land. Moses didn't get to go into the promised land. God said, because when I told you to speak to the rock, you struck the rock and you failed to keep me as holy before the people. And God held Moses to a high standard. And so God said, Moses, they're going in, you're not going in. I'm taking you home to heaven. And Joshua is going to lead the people in. And so Moses, he so wanted to go into the promised land. And the Lord let him see it, but He didn't let him enter. So Moses is preparing the people in the book of Deuteronomy, giving him his last farewell sermons, so to speak. And this is what he says in Deuteronomy chapter 6. Now this is the commandment, the statutes and the judgments which the Lord your God has commanded me to teach you, that you might do them in the land where you are going over to possess it, so that you and your son and your grandson might fear the Lord your God, to keep all his statutes and his commandments, which I command you all the days of your life, and that your days may be prolonged. O Israel, you should listen and be careful to do it, that it may be well with you, and that you may multiply greatly, just as the Lord, the God of your fathers, has promised you, in a land flowing with milk and honey. That's how they describe the promised land, the land of Cana, the land of Israel, the land flowing with milk and honey. And then he says this, "Hear, O Israel, the Lord is our God, the Lord is one. And you shall love the Lord your God with all your heart and with all your soul and with all your might. And these words which I am commanding you today shall be on your heart, and you shall teach them diligently to your sons, and shall talk of them when you sit in your house, and when you walk by the way, and when you lie down, and when you rise up. And you shall bind them as a sign on your hand, and they shall be as frontals on your forehead, and you shall write them on the doorposts of your house and on your gates." Critical information that God, through Moses, gives to the people, and so much of it has to do with parenting, with raising up kids who will love and follow the Lord. So I want to share with you three encouragements on this subject of parenting, preparing children for life. Encouragement number one, parenting starts in your own heart. Starts in here for moms and dads. And I'm speaking to those moms and dads, grandmothers, grandfathers, those who want to be a mom or a dad someday. Starts in your own heart. The poem says, "No written word, no spoken plea can teach our children what they should be, nor all the books on all the shelves. It's what the parents are themselves." Now, parenting is a lot like a relay race. And in a relay race, you gotta learn to pass the baton. And if you don't pass the baton right, if you don't pass the baton in the given zone period, those 20 meters or whatever it is, and if you drop the baton, you're out, you're disqualified. And so a parent's job, if you wanna just look at it as what is the most important thing that parent does, he passes the baton of faith to his son, to his daughter. David said in Psalm 145, verse 4, "One generation shall praise your works to another and shall declare your mighty acts." The generation of the parents pass on the baton of faith and praise and a relationship with God to their children, to the next generation. And if we drop the baton, moms and dads, then the faith doesn't get passed on. We, you know, Christianity is just one generation from being extinct if we don't continue to pass it on. So parenting starts in your own heart. Now, you can't pass on what you don't possess. If I'm running in a relay race and I'm the first leg and I don't have a baton, there's nothing for me to give the next guy. And so I have to have a genuine faith and a genuine relationship with Jesus so I can pass that on to my kids. So if you want to be a good parent, you jot this down. A good parent is a good disciple. A good parent is one who is being discipled by the Lord. He himself, she herself, is somebody whose heart has been given over to the Lord Jesus Christ. And you yourself, mom, dad, you're walking with the Lord and you're a good disciple yourself. You are growing in the Lord. See, it says in verse 2 of what we just read in chapter 6, "so that you and your son and your grandson might fear the Lord, to keep all his statutes and his commandments." It says in verse 5, "and you shall love the Lord your God with all your heart and with all your soul and with all your might." It starts with you. And if you're not fearing the Lord, if you're not walking with the Lord, if you're not loving the Lord, how are you going to pass that on to your kids? John the Baptist put it this way concerning the Lord Jesus. When Jesus came on the scene, John 3, verse 30, he said, speaking of Jesus, he must increase and I must decrease. That's the Christian life in a nutshell. That's growth in the Christian life. The Lord increases and we decrease. So you see more and more and more of Jesus and less and less and less of you or of me. More of Jesus, less of Jeff. That's how you know you're growing in the Christian life. A good parent is a good disciple. Secondly, a good parent is a good example. A good parent is a good example. I mean, you have to, your kids are watching you, mom and dad. They're watching to see, are you a good disciple? See, because if you're a good disciple, then you're a good example. But if you're not walking with the Lord, then they're not going to see you as an example. Paul said this to the Corinthians in 1 Corinthians chapter 4. For if you were to have countless tutors in Christ, yet you would not have many fathers. For in Christ Jesus, I became your father through the gospel. I exhort you, therefore, be imitators of me. The word imitators in Greek is where we get our English word mimic. Mimetes is in the Greek, and it means to mimic, to copy. And Paul says, hey, you know, you might have a lot of people come in to teach you, but I was the one that shared Christ with you. I became your spiritual father. You know, you might have many tutors, but you only have one father. Follow my example. Be imitators of me. Now, how could Paul say that? He could say that because he knew that he was following Jesus. And Paul could say, hey, if you want to know how to walk with Jesus, just follow my example because I'm walking with him and you can use me as a pattern as to how to do it. There's a poem I like that I think of often. It says this, I'd rather see a sermon than hear one any day. I'd rather you go with me than merely point the way. The eye is a more ready pupil than ever was the ear. Good advice is often confusing, but example is always clear. I'd rather see a sermon than hear one any day. Hey, mom and dad, grandma, grandpa, you need to be a sermon for your kids, for your grandkids, so that they can see, so that they can say, that's what it means to be a Christian. That's what it means to witness. That's what it means to pray. That's what it means to walk with Jesus Christ.
4: 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And this is a timely gift, as this month is our fiscal year end, and we're truly hoping to close a significant gap that we have in our budget. 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And thank you for helping God's truth continue from one generation to the next. Now let's get back to the lesson, preparing your children for life.
3: It's interesting, there was a little study done, kind of a questionnaire that was done in a fifth grade Sunday school class in Brookside, New Jersey. And the 10-year-olds were asked this question: what's wrong with grown-ups? Mainly speaking of their parents. These were their replies. Grown-ups make promises, then they forget all about them, or else they say it wasn't really a promise, just a maybe. Grown-ups don't do the things they're always telling the children to do, like pick up their things or be neat or always tell the truth. Grown-ups never really listen to what children have to say. They always decide ahead of time what they're going to answer. Now watch this one. Grown-ups make mistakes, but they won't admit them. They always pretend that they weren't mistakes at all, or that somebody else made them. And lastly, they say this: grown-ups are always talking about what they did and what they knew when they were 10 years old, but they never try to think what it's like to be 10 years old right now. Interesting perspective from a 10-year-old. And the thing that really resonated with me as I read that is this: when you mess up as a parent, and we all do, your kids are watching to see how do you deal with that. When you lose your temper with your kids, how do you respond? You just sweep that under the rug, or do you go to your kid and you apologize to your kid? Hey, Dad was wrong. What you did was wrong, but I responded way over the top. Please forgive me. We desperately need that in parenting, to be an example to our children. One of the greatest parenting tips I ever got was at a family life conference, and the co-speaker said this, and I wrote it down and I've never forgotten it. He said, parenting tip number one: moms, dads, be the person you want your child to become. You want your child to be a trustworthy person, you be a trustworthy person. You want your child to be a godly person, you be a godly person. You want your child to be honest, you be honest. You want your child to have integrity, you have integrity. You want them to be responsible, you be responsible. Be the person you want your child to become. Hey, parenting starts in your own heart. So the question is this: do you have a genuine relationship with Jesus Christ? You can't pass the baton of faith to your son, to your daughter, if you don't have it real in your heart. Christianity is all about heart. You love the Lord with all your heart and with all your soul and with all your might. Jesus said that is the most important commandment in all the commandments. When he was asked that question, what's the greatest commandment? He went to Deuteronomy chapter 6, verse 5. That's the greatest commandment. Love the Lord with all your heart. It's not religion. We don't preach religion here. We preach a relationship with Jesus Christ. You can know him, not just in your head, facts and figures about the Lord, but you know him in your heart. If you confess with your mouth Jesus as Lord and believe in your heart that God raised him from the dead, you shall be saved. Hey, do you have that genuine relationship? First encouragement: parenting starts in your own heart. Second encouragement: parenting needs to firmly establish a godly foundation. A godly foundation. So I can pass along the baton of faith, and I need, as a parent, to not only be a good disciple and to be a good example, but I need to pass on to my children what it means to know the Lord and walk with the Lord. See, look at verse 6 again. And these words which I am commanding you today shall be on your heart, and you shall teach them diligently to your sons and daughters too, not just sons alone, and shall talk of them when you sit in your house, and when you walk by the way, and when you lie down, and when you rise up. You teach them to your kids all the time. Now, when it says teach them diligently, that's New American Standard, the version that I use. The contemporary English version says this: tell them over and over again. The Amplified puts it this way: teach them diligently, impressing God's precepts on their minds and penetrating their hearts with His truth. That's what God says a parent is supposed to do. So I first have to work on me, but then I have to do the job of diligently teaching my children. That's a command from God to me as a dad, to Debbie as a mom, to all moms and to all dads and grandparents and those who are training up kids in that parental type of role. So, two things to diligently teach. Number one, you diligently teach your children who the Lord is. So there's no mistake, so that they know the truth. Jesus said, "You shall know the truth, and the truth shall make you free." Teach them the truth about who the Lord is. Well, what does the scripture say who He is? He is God alone. The Lord is God alone. Now, as the scripture talks about the Lord here, "Hear, O Israel, the Lord is our God, the Lord is one." The Lord is in caps, all in caps. Anytime you run across Lord in the Old Testament, all in caps, that's the special name of God, the tetragrammaton, the four letters, YHWH. We translate that as Yahweh or Jehovah. The Lord is our God. He is our Elohim. The Lord is one. Now, to the Jews, the first verses that any Jewish child would learn, Deuteronomy chapter 6, verses 4 and 5. And the Jewish parents would teach their Jewish children, "Hear, O Israel." It's called the Shema, because the word in Hebrew for "hear" is Shema. And in Hebrew, it would sound like this: Shema Israel Adonai Eloheinu Adonai Echad. Hear, O Israel, the Lord is our God, the Lord is one. Echad in the Hebrew means this. It means He's the one, He's the only, He's united, He is alone. There is no other God. And in the book of Isaiah, we read that. The Lord says, "I am the Lord, and there is no other." There's no other God but God. Now, there are false gods all over the place. And in the Old Testament, people worship all kinds of false gods. In our day and age, people worship all kinds of false gods. They worship the god of money. They worship the god of pleasure. They worship the god of success. They worship the god of fame. There's only one God. He is the Creator God. And so we teach our children that God is God alone. And Jesus is the Lord God. Know that the Lord Himself is God. In the New Testament, what do they call Jesus? They call Him Lord. And as Thomas, who we call Doubting Thomas, when he finally saw the Lord, the resurrected Christ, what did he say? "My Lord and my God." Jesus is the Lord God. He is the Creator God. So we teach our children right off the bat who the Lord is. The Lord, He is God alone. And secondly, He is good, and He is mighty, and He is faithful. We sing that song, "Faithful God, You reign forever." Look what it says in verse 20. "When your son asks you in time to come, saying, 'What do the testimonies and the statutes and the judgments mean which the Lord commanded you?' Then you shall say to your son, 'We were slaves to Pharaoh in Egypt, and the Lord brought us from Egypt with a mighty hand. Moreover, the Lord showed great and distressing signs and wonders before our eyes against Egypt, Pharaoh, and all his household. And he brought us out from there in order to bring us in to give us the land which he had sworn to our fathers. He brought us out of the house of slavery and into the land of promise. Now, they spent 40 years in the wilderness. That wasn't God's plan. God wanted them to come out of the land of slavery. He wanted them to come to Mount Sinai to receive the Ten Commandments and then go into the land of promise. But if you remember in the scripture, in the book of Numbers, they didn't go in when they were supposed to. They said, there are giants in the land. We can't go in. Let's go back to Egypt. We'd rather be slaves to Pharaoh in Egypt than to face the giants in the promised land. And God was frustrated with them. But see, here's the faithfulness of God. He took them out of Egypt, and he wanted to bring them into the promised land so that they'd experience the land flowing with milk and honey, all the blessings of the Lord. God is God alone. He is good and mighty and faithful, and he is worthy, worthy, worthy.
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6: Are you loyal to your spouse? Are you loyal to Christ? Do you know Christ? Loyal to your family? Loyal in serving the Lord? Loyal to the church of God? We can never do this in our own strength. Psalm 127, unless the Lord builds a house, they labor in vain who build it. Any of us who are married, any of us who are trying to raise children, know we need the Lord's help. We need to get on our knees and cry out to God to help us. That I would be a husband who loves my wife. That you would be a father who is teaching your children. That you would be a wife who's encouraging and partnering your husband. That your children are raised not in a perfect home, but a home where Jesus Christ is honored. In the Genesis account, the goodness of God is emphasized. As God creates, it is said, it is good, it is good, it is good, but it's not good for the man to be alone. The more we are loyal and loving to our spouse, the greater your joy. If you're married, stop being so much on your own. Learn to develop a deep partnership, a godly partnership with your wife. True joy is not found in your possessions. True joy is not found in your career. True joy is not found in pleasing yourself. It's found in a true relationship with God through our Lord Jesus Christ. And when God gives you a husband, a wife, the joy of that relationship will increase in direct proportion to how much you enjoy the Lord.
7: Open the Bible with Colin Smith.
8: King David didn't feel right about living in a lavish palace while the Ark of God was housed in a tent. He wanted to build a temple for God. And so he called his friend Nathan the prophet, who said, "Go do all that is in your heart, for the Lord is with you." But that night, God revealed to Nathan that rather than David building a house for God, God would build a house for David. Have you ever wanted to do something good and God closed the door? Maybe you've wanted to do something that you thought would be for God's glory, but it just didn't work out. Well, when the door closes on something you wanted to do for God, find rest and peace in what God has done and in what God will do for you.
7: Are you open to discovering what the Bible says about God? Well, then come to OpenTheBible.org.
1: The Lord is my light and my salvation. Whom shall I fear? The Lord is the stronghold of my life. Of whom shall I be afraid? When evil men advance against me to devour my flesh, when my enemies and my foes attack me, they will stumble and fall. Though an army besiege me, my heart will not fear. Though war break out against me, even then I will be confident. One thing I ask of the Lord, this is what I seek, that I may dwell in the house of the Lord all the days of my life, to gaze upon the beauty of the Lord and to seek him in his temple.
9: Psalm 23 and verse 5 reads, "You prepare a table before me in the presence of my enemies." David reflects upon his experience as a shepherd, preparing the tablelands for his sheep. The tablelands are the relatively flat, green plateaus to which the shepherd leads his flock for summer grazing. Think of the tablelands as the shepherd's food pantry from which he feeds his sheep. Shepherds exert much energy and careful planning in preparing the tablelands for summer grazing. They meticulously clear the pasture of poisonous plants that might have grown up in the off-season and now threaten the sheep with their toxicity. Some green leaves are the sheep's enemies. Aren't you glad that your good shepherd cares enough to serve you a delicious meal while protecting you from your enemies? I'm Ron Jones, and this is Something Good.

0: God is preparing a table for you. And it sounds like your enemies will be forced to watch. Hello and welcome to Something Good with Dr. Ron Jones, lead pastor at Crossway Church in Virginia Beach, Virginia. My name is Brian. Thanks for stopping by. Well, King David had his share of enemies. And if you're a believer in Christ, so will you. But in truth, your real enemy might not be who you think it is. Stay with us now as Ron continues his teaching series, Psalm 23 and Me, Living the Good Life with the Good Shepherd. 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
1: It took 40 years in the wilderness for them to develop this reflux in their system to trust God to provide daily bread. And Jesus even teaches us to pray that way. It's almost like praying, Lord, prepare a table before me, a daily table before me in the presence of my enemies. Later, Jesus compared himself to the manna that fell from heaven and then declared, I am the bread of life. This is manna language again. And then very near that, he fed a meal. A meal made up of a little boy's sack lunch, which contained only 5 barley loaves and 2 fish. He fed 5,000 people, preparing a table before us in the presence of our enemies. There's more of God's tablelands in the parables that Jesus told. And the Bible, the Gospels, record 38 of Jesus' stories. He was a great storyteller. And you might expect there's some meals and food represented. Luke chapter 14 records the parable of the great banquet. He's preparing a table for us in the presence of our enemies. The parable tells us that those that received an invitation to a great banquet all alike began to make excuses as to why they could not come. And upon hearing their excuses, the master of the house became angry. And he said, do you remember this? Go out quickly to the streets and the lanes of the cities and bring in the poor and the crippled and the blind and the lame. For I tell you, none of those who were invited shall taste my banquet. And this was a poke in the eye and a jab in the chest to the nation of Israel that would reject the invitation of their Messiah. And when they did, the Lord said, go out there and bring the Gentiles in too. And that's why we're here today. The most obvious tableland Jesus prepared for us is the Lord's Supper. And this is that week of the month that we go to the Lord's table in just a few moments. But the Lord's Supper is an ordinance of the church. Communion remembers the broken body and shed blood of our Lord Jesus Christ on the cross. On our eternal behalf, our good shepherd and our Savior died and rose from the dead, defeating sin and death in the presence of his enemies and ours. In the hours before his arrest and trial and crucifixion, you remember Jesus spent some time in the Garden of Gethsemane and experienced the depths of human agony. It reminds me of shepherds who prepare a tableland for their sheep and often do so at great personal sacrifice. They experience loneliness and personal deprivation. It's hard work out there on the summer highlands preparing the table from which he will feed his sheep. There's still more to the tablelands our good shepherd is preparing for us. Now let's race all the way to the end of the Bible and the New Testament to the book of Revelation. And in Revelation chapters 2 and 3, there are 7 letters that Jesus wrote to 7 first century churches located along the western coast of modern day Turkey. And the last letter that he wrote was to the church at Laodicea. Do you remember the distinguishing characteristic of the church at Laodicea? It's known as the lukewarm church. I had to travel to that part of the world to really understand the geographical reference there, because nearby is Colossae, and then nearby to Colossae and Laodicea is a town called Hierapolis. Hierapolis is kind of the hot springs. Colossae is where Laodicea got their cold water. Hierapolis is where the warm water came to Laodicea. And by the time it arrived, it was lukewarm. Everybody knew that. And Jesus used that geographic reference to tell the church at Laodicea what their spiritual condition was. You're a lukewarm church. You're neither hot nor cold. Makes me want to spit you out of your mouth or out of his mouth. And it was to the church at Laodicea that, in spite of their lukewarmness, Jesus sent an invitation to them for a fellowship meal. Revelation chapter 3 and verse 20 might sound familiar to some of you. "Behold, I stand at the door and knock," Jesus says. "If anyone hears my voice and opens the door, I will come in to him and eat with him, and he with me." Now, a lot of times we hear this verse in an evangelistic setting, and you know, we picture Jesus standing at the door of your heart, knocking to come in, you know, for the first time and be your Savior and all that. And although there's warm sentiment in that, that's not the context of Revelation 3 and verse 20. This is a church made up of people who knew the Lord, but they had become tepid, lukewarm in their relationship to him. And how sad is the picture of Jesus standing outside his church and knocking on the door to request entrance. Some say that these seven letters are portrayals of seven stages in church history, the Laodicean church being the last letter, and the condition of the church of Jesus Christ just before his second coming. And if you believe his second coming is near, we are the church of Laodicea. And may it never be true of us that we kicked Jesus out of the church for which he shed his blood, as the lukewarm church of Laodicea apparently did. No, he invites us into an intimate fellowship meal with him. "Behold, I stand at the door and knock. And if anyone hears my voice and opens the door, I will come in to him and eat with him and he with me." There's nothing more intimate than if you were to invite me and my wife over to your home for dinner, to sit down in your personal dining room and have a meal and have conversation. That's a very intimate thing to do. It was, you know, thousands of years ago in the biblical context. And it still is today. We go further into the book of Revelation, and there are two more tablelands that appear that Jesus is preparing for us. One of them completes a circle from Genesis all the way to the end of the age. But let's start with the second to the last one. Following the prophecy of the Battle of Armageddon and the second coming of Jesus Christ recorded in Revelation chapter 19, John writes this: "Blessed are those who are invited to the marriage supper of the Lamb." You ever heard about that? The marriage supper of the Lamb? It's wedding language. Makes me think of some wonderful weddings that Catherine and I have attended. I'm talking about, you know, those kinds of weddings where you go, "Wow, this this father of the bride really broke the bank on this one." And you go to the, you know, the wedding reception, and maybe it's a sit-down meal. Maybe you went to the reception the night before, another meal. And, you know, there's nothing like celebrating the union of two people who love each other around a meal, right? Well, there's powerful wedding imagery all throughout the Bible that relates to our relationship with God. Remember this: God created marriage all the way back in Genesis. And he didn't create marriage primarily to make you happy, but to make you holy and to also give us a gospel picture. That's why you don't mess with marriage. That's why you work hard to keep your marriage together, because there's a lot at stake there. And in Revelation chapter 19, the marriage supper of the Lamb, we're not invited as guests of the bride and the groom. No, the church is the bride. We're the bride of Christ. And we're invited into this new heaven and this new earth and this eternal marriage supper of the Lamb. Oh my. The intimacy we will experience with the Almighty as He prepares a table for us. And at that time, there's not an enemy in sight. Because it's heaven. Which brings us to the last of the table lands that God is preparing for us. And it completes the circle. We go to Revelation chapter 22. And the tree of life appears for a second time.
0: We'll return to Something Good with Dr. Ron Jones in just a moment. The Bible is the best-selling book of all time. And yet, even among Christians, it's not read nearly as often as it should be. Many people find it intimidating. So many pages, so many different authors. It can be a challenge to keep it all straight. That's why Dr. Ron Jones put together his 2-volume book, The Ultimate Road Trip Through the Bible. It gives a clear, concise overview of all 66 books. 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
1: You know, the flow of the Bible is we start in paradise. By Genesis chapter 3, we're in paradise lost. And then it's not until the end of the age and the end of the book that we're in paradise regained. We go from the tree of life to the tree of life. Only we learn more about the tree of life in Revelation chapter 22. It's a special tree that grows on either side of the crystal river flowing from God's throne in the new heaven. Get this, the tree of life is like a fruit of the month club. It yields a different fruit every month. We've never seen a tree like that. You know, if you live in California and you have an orange tree in your backyard, every month you get what? Some of you weren't quite sure about that. Orange trees yield, yeah, oranges. And then there are apple trees. They yield what? They yield an apple. Lemon trees. Hey, you get to make lemonade out of lemon trees, right? The tree of life, which the book of Revelation says is for the healing of the nations. It's a different fruit every month. Again, our Lord is preparing a table before us. By this time, the enemy is nowhere to be found because heaven is a perfect place. Our good shepherd knows how to prepare a table before us. And he's extending an invitation to you and to me today. If you've never put your faith and trust in Jesus Christ, there's a seat at his table with your name on it, but you got to come by faith. And what a meal it is. Now, David doesn't just say he prepares a table for us. I wish he stopped right there. But he goes on and he says, in the presence of my enemies. Why did he have to say that? Well, we understand the rhetorical imagery and the toxic plants, poisonous plants he had to get rid of, those enemies of the sheep. There were also other enemies that sheep faced on the tablelands. Shepherds kept a keen eye for predatory animals like wolves and coyotes and cougars and bears who might be lurking by. And all along the way, the Lord is preparing a table for us in the presence of our enemies. Now, I kind of make it a practice not to have a meal with people who don't like me. Okay, it's just, you know, I may be weird about that. I try not to have a meal with my enemies anywhere nearby. I try not to have enemies, but in fact, years ago, I didn't think I had any enemies. I remember when I was in seminary, one of my Old Testament professors was waxing eloquently in the Psalms, and he was talking about different categories of Psalms, and he mentioned a category known as the imprecatory Psalms. I call them the God smite my enemies Psalms, because your enemies are my enemies and my enemies are your enemies. And this is the kind of language that David gets into. The imprecatory Psalms will part your hair and put you back on your heels. You're wondering, can I really pray this way? But David had enemies. Young shepherd boy David, maybe not, although he faced Goliath. Maybe that was the first enemy. Maybe his brothers who, you know, didn't speak to him very kindly. They weren't really enemies, but they shamed him. But in time, David had his enemies, starting with King Saul, who hurled a spear at him on more than one occasion, trying to pin the young boy against the wall, or worse, even as he was playing his harp to soothe the ill-spirited king. Oh, David had plenty of enemies. I remember saying to my professor, raising my hand rather sheepishly, "I don't get the imprecatory Psalms, Dr. Chisholm. I can't identify with David. I don't have any enemies." Well, he was an experienced professor, tenured, and he understood the power of the pregnant pause. Yeah, he just let it linger there for a while. And then he broke the silence by saying, "Jones, just go pastor a church for 5 years and then give me a call." Oh my, yeah, I've been doing it for 30 years. Not everybody likes the pastor, right? I'm glad you all are here and you like me somewhat. David says, "You prepare a table for me in the presence of my enemies." I love the time and the effort that a skilled chef takes to prepare the meal. You prepare a table for me. And you do it in the presence of my enemies. Do you have enemies? Do I have enemies? They're not flesh and blood enemies. Ephesians tells us we wrestle not against flesh and blood, but against principalities and powers, against the rulers of darkness in this world. There's a spiritual battle going on. The real enemy and the persistent enemy for the believer in Jesus Christ, for the sheep of his pasture, is the world, the flesh, and the devil. If you haven't figured that out, you need to stop pointing at this person or that person and understand the spiritual reality behind it. He's preparing a table for you in the presence of your enemy, and he is a relentless enemy, the world, the flesh, and the devil. For the sheep, they had to worry about coyotes and bears and leopards and cheetahs. We have an enemy who prowls about like a roaring lion, the Bible says, seeking someone to devour. His name is Satan. He is the devil. But we have a good shepherd who prepared a table before us in the presence of our adversary, even before he went to the cross. And I'm talking about that time at the beginning of his ministry where he, led by the Spirit, went out into the wilderness for 40 days and fasted. Didn't eat a meal. Fasted for 40 days and 40 nights. And the Bible says at the end of that time, the devil came. Devil probably thought he was weaker. Maybe he was physically, but he was stronger spiritually. Have you figured that out about the most neglected spiritual discipline in the 21st century? Fasting, I'm talking about. That fasting is a way to spiritual breakthrough and to strengthen your resolve as you face the enemies of the world, the flesh, and the devil. Jesus was stronger, not weaker. But the devil tried to entice him with food, do you remember? He said, "Hey, Jesus, why don't you worship me and turn these rocks into bread?" And then there was another temptation and another. And in that way, Jesus prepared for us a table. He went before us, fought our enemy, eventually defeated him on the cross. And this is why the writer of Hebrews says in chapter 2 and verse 18, because Jesus himself has suffered when tempted, he is able to help those who are being tempted. In chapter 4 and verse 15, we do not have a high priest who is unable to sympathize with our weaknesses, but one who in every respect has been tempted as we are, yet without sin. Why? Because he prepares a table before us in the presence of our enemies. He's gone before us. He's been back in the kitchen preparing this meal for a long time. And the presentation of it is stunning. It's stunning. He's a master chef who prepares a table before us in the presence of our enemies. And then he invites us to taste and see that the Lord is good. He's a good shepherd.
2: Thanks so much for being with us for today's Something Good radio message, Table Preparations. Dr. Ron Jones joins me in the studio now. Ron, Psalm 23, verse 5, is one of those verses that sometimes gets overlooked. What stands out is the Lord's preparation of a meal for King David and for all of us who have put our faith in Christ. But what might get lost is that King David is speaking here not only of God's provision, but of God's protection.
1: I'm glad you picked up on that, Brian. You know, the entire chapter, Psalm 23, is really about the Lord's presence, the Lord's protection, the Lord's provision, and in later verses, the Lord's promises. Now, in the first four verses leading up to verse 5, David is telling us that he knows what God is doing for him, and he knows that God will be with him every step of the way, giving him rest and nourishment, confidence, protection, and so on. So here in verse 5, David dials it up a notch. He's not only saying that he, King David, knows that God is preparing a table for him, he is saying that his enemies know it too. Now think about that, Brian. When we say God will protect us, that he'll provide for us, that he's present with us, our enemies don't have to take our word for it. They're going to see it with their own eyes. This won't be hearsay or secondhand information or empty threats. No, our enemies will witness this in real time. They're going to witness what it looks like for God to have a relationship with his people. And that's what all of this leads to, Brian, relationship. That's what this is all about. Everything the Lord does in our lives,

0: Living the good life with the good shepherd.
1: Yes, and thanks, Brian. The next phrase from Psalm 23 says, "You anoint my head with oil." You know, earlier in the series, I talked about the rod and the staff being part of the good shepherd's toolbox. Well, this oil David speaks of is part of God's first aid kit. And believe it or not, Brian, shepherds are known to put oil on the head of their sheep for a variety of reasons. So I'll spend the next couple of days talking about that and explaining what it means for oil to be part of God's first aid kit. It's just one more way in which the Lord is ever present to protect us and provide for us. And that's where I'm heading next time as we continue my series, Psalm 23 and Me, Living the Good Life with the Good Shepherd.
0: The message is called The Anointing, and Dr. Ron Jones shares it with us next time. Join us then for Something Good. For Ron and the entire team here at Something Good Radio, I'm Brian Davis saying God bless and thanks for listening.
2: 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Good morning. I'm Bill Bumpus, and I'm so glad you're listening. And we've got some great Bible teaching on the way, so keep it right here. 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And then, yes, we'll get back to some great Bible teaching. 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
3: I actually believe the fear of being alone was the worst than actually having no arms, no legs. You can have limbs, you can have everything, but still feel alone, still feel like you don't know who you are and what your purpose is in life. You know, when I was 10 years old, I actually felt like there was no hope and I attempted to commit suicide. Now, I'm just thankful that I'm still here by the grace of God, but one of the things I wished that I had when I was 10 years old was at least the knowledge of someone else like me. I never met anybody like me. Having no arms, no legs is quite a rare medical unexplainable condition, and about 7-8 years ago, I was speaking at a church, and this man held up this child, and this child was about 19 months old, had no arms and no legs. The first person I'd ever met like me. And you know, one of the things that I really learned from that day is when God doesn't give you a miracle, that you will be a miracle for someone else if you trust in the Lord. I wanted arms and legs pretty badly for years and years of my life, but I'm not waiting for them. I just want to be a tool in God's hand. That's when I ask God, change my heart. We can ask God to change any circumstance, to heal cancer, to do anything. But always be in peace, and no matter what happens, that God is God. And if He wanted me to have arms and legs, He would do it. I have a pair of shoes in my closet in case He does say it. But I have everything I need. And I realized, and instead of having arms and legs for 90 years, I'd rather see that little boy in heaven. Now he loves the Lord because he knows that he is not alone. I went to his school, he was getting bullied, and now he's not getting bullied. He's the coolest kid in the school. And I look forward to the day that I hug Daniel up in heaven. He'll hug me with his new arms and I'll embrace him with my new hands. And I'm sure he's going to cry and I'm going to cry and he's going to say, thanks. Thanks, brother, for letting me know that this place called heaven was real.
4: Open the Bible with Colin Smith.
5: If you're struggling with self-worth and significance, let the truth of who Jesus Christ is and what he does for his people sink into the core of your being. Jesus is the Son of God, and when you come to faith in Him, God the Father will adopt you into His own family. To all who did receive Him, that's Jesus, who believed in His name, He gave the right to become children of God. See, faith joins you to Jesus, and through Him, you're adopted into God's family. As a son or a daughter of God, your destiny is to enjoy Him forever. So take that into your most ordinary day or into your darkest hour and let it lift you up.
4: Is there someone in your life who needs to know the God of the Bible and might be open to take a journey through the Bible with you? Invite them to openthebible.org.
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4: Yep. Page 47 kind of changed my life.
3: And didn't you once read War and Peace in one sitting?
4: I did that twice. So, two sittings total.
3: And yet, you won't read Psalm 119?
4: Well, that's because Psalm 119 is like reading War and Peace. And more war. And more peace. I mean, it has structure. It has sections. It has expectations.
3: Yeah, like great expectations.
4: Okay, I see what you did there. Listen, Jane, when a psalm starts alphabetizing itself, you know it means business.
3: Well, I think you're gonna have to read it before Sunday. That's the subject of the Sunday school class you're teaching.
4: Oh, I will. But I might have to cry a little bit and call my mom.
5: Psalm 119 isn't quite as long as War and Peace, but it is the longest chapter in the Bible. And we'll dive into it today on Cornerstone Connection with Pastor Gary Hamrick. Hi, I'm Philip Keller. 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
6: I'm going to give a bit of a lengthy introduction to Psalm 119. That's because it is a lengthy chapter itself. It happens to be the longest psalm and the longest chapter in all of the Bible. So for those of you who like to take notes, here are a few bullet points. And I would encourage you, even if you don't normally take notes, to take notes today, because this is going to be one of these teachings that is, I'll apologize in advance. It might end up being more like a college class than it is like a Sunday sermon, but this is some important information because of the chapter that we've come upon now in our journey straight through the Bible from cover to cover, Psalm 119. It is the longest psalm and the longest chapter in the Bible, 176 verses. You will notice, if you just take a quick glance through this chapter, it is divided into 22 sections corresponding with the 22 letters in the Hebrew alphabet. They only have 22 letters. We have 26. They have 22. And you'll notice 22 sections in your Bible. And each section begins with one of the Hebrew letters of the alphabet in order. So section 1, Aleph, section 2, Beit, section 3, Gimel, and on through all 22 sections. And each section has 8 verses, and each section is written in what is called an alphabetic acrostic. Now, we can't see it in English, but I need to point this out to you in Hebrew, because what it means is every section, so let's start, for example, with the first section that is subtitled Aleph, after the first letter of the Hebrew alphabet. Every verse, then, in that section begins with the letter Aleph. So you can't see it in your English Bibles, but that's the way it is all through. So the next section is the letter Beit, and all 8 verses, each verse begins with the letter Beit. And so that's the way it is through the whole chapter in the original Hebrew language. The reason it was written this way, two reasons, to aid memorization, and to develop a deep appreciation for Scripture. It is no coincidence that the longest chapter in the entire Bible is about the Bible. Psalm 119 is about God's word. It is about the Bible. It is about scripture. And there are eight different terms or synonyms used throughout Psalm 119 referencing scripture. Here are these eight terms. The terms law, or the plural of it, 45 times. Statutes is a word that is used 23 times. Ways, 3 times. Precepts, 21 times. Decrees, 22 times. Commands, 22 times. Words, word or the plural of it, 30 times. Promise or the plural of it, 13 times. Out of 176 verses in this chapter, only 4 verses do not use one of these 8 words. Only 4. So this is a chapter about the Bible, and it's the longest chapter of the Bible. And, you know, some things God is content to say in just a couple of verses. You know, if you glance back a couple of chapters, Psalm 117 is only 2 verses long. That's it, 2 verses, Psalm 117. We come here to Psalm 119, it's 176 verses. So some things God is content to say in 2 verses, and some things he wants to take 176 verses to say. And I don't know that it is fair to judge chapters of the Bible in terms of, you know, the length of the number of verses as to whether or not they're important or not. But I think that there is something to be said about the longest chapter in the Bible, 176 verses, about the Bible, and how it might be communicating to us from the Lord that this is something pretty important, and that we should pay particular attention here to this chapter, as long as it is, because of its content and its emphasis on the Bible itself. So you say, well, how long will this series be? I'll let you know when I'm done. I don't know. I'll let you know when I'm done. I can at least give you the title. The title of this series is going to be The Blessings and the Benefits of the Bible. Because all throughout this chapter of Psalm 119, all throughout this chapter, God says over and over again, if you take some kind of action relative to my word, and the action verbs are, you know, different. If you meditate, if you apply it, if you live it, if you obey it, if you take it to heart. So all those kind of terms are used throughout this chapter. God says, if you take some kind of action relative to my word, then there are inherent blessings and benefits within for your life. This is what Psalm 19 is about. There are inherent benefits and blessings within the scriptures that if we read it, believe it, and apply it to our lives, will be things that we experience and enjoy. But the Bible is like an aspirin. I have one in my pocket here. The Bible is like an aspirin. Now, an aspirin has really been considered in like the last century to be kind of the wonder drug, okay? Because of all of its wonderful medicinal qualities. I don't work for any pharmaceutical company. I'm not trying to make a buck trying to give this announcement. I'm just using this as an illustration, right? Aspirin, we know, is a pain reliever. We know it also now prevents heart attacks. And some research has shown that it can even prevent certain cancers and prevent some cancers you might already have from metastasizing. It's considered like this wonder drug, all right? But if you just go around all day long talking about aspirin and mentioning its wonderful medicinal qualities, you might even carry it around in your pocket all day long, unless you get it into your system, it has zero value. That's the Bible. You could go around all day long quoting scripture, talking about it, telling your friends the wonderful attributes of the Bible. You can carry it with you, put it in your pocket, put it on your nightstand when you go to bed at night. But unless you read it, unless you ingest it, unless you get it into your soul, it will have no benefit. So my hope for us over the next couple of weeks is that as we read through Psalm 119, we see all the wonderful benefits and blessings of God's word by reading it, applying it, doing what it says, that we will get a love for the Bible. And if you already had one, great, that it would just be even a deeper love for the Bible, and that you would enjoy its wonderful blessings and benefits because you read it, you believe it, and you apply it to your lives. God's word, it is wonderful. It is rich, but it has no benefit to us unless we get it into our souls. Now, as eager as I am to dissect this chapter with you on day one and to glean all the wonderful blessings and benefits here, the first thing that I want to do for the purpose of today's study, and again, this might sound more classroom-oriented than it is, you know, a typical Sunday sermon. The first thing that I want to do with you, though, is to establish with you the reliability and the relevance of the Bible itself. Because I don't really think that we can appreciate all the wonderful blessings and benefits until we first understand foundationally about the Bible itself. And over the years of ministry at Cornerstone, many of you have had legitimate questions. Questions like, how can we trust that this book is true? How was it compiled? Did men write it or did God write it? Does it contain errors? And on it goes, because people want to understand the Bible itself as a book. And so I wanted to spend some time today, even before we dive into Psalm 119, we're going to read the first 8 verses just to kind of whet our appetite. But otherwise, today is going to be more focused on just understanding the Bible itself, appreciating how it was compiled, the hand of God behind it, so that then we can, when we dive into Psalm 119 further, we can then understand the blessings and benefits that are inherent. So I'm going to read first 8 verses, and then we'll pray. All of what I just said was an introduction at no extra charge, but we're going to then read first 8 verses and pray, and then we're going to talk about the Bible itself and the foundation of God's Word.
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6: So take a look with me here, Psalm 119. Notice no byline. We don't know who was inspired by the Lord to write this. Some say David, but it's not mentioned, so we don't know. Verse 1, blessed are they whose ways are blameless, who walk according to the law of the Lord. Blessed are they who keep his statutes and seek him with all their heart. They do nothing wrong. They walk in his ways. You have laid down precepts that are to be fully obeyed. Oh, that my ways were steadfast in obeying your decrees. Then I would not be put to shame when I consider all your commands. I will praise you with an upright heart, as I learn your righteous laws. King James says judgments. I will obey your decrees. Do not utterly forsake me. Let's pause there and pray. Father in heaven, we thank you for this time now as we understand the importance and the significance of your word, the Bible. We pray, God, that we would develop a deeper love and appreciation for your word, that we would take to heart these things, that we would be moved and motivated to spend time reading it in our quiet time with you, that we would not be so busy, so rushed, so distracted, that we would miss opening up your word and reading it, applying it to our lives. We thank you, Father, for your word. We pray now that you would bless this time as we study about it together. And it's in Jesus' name that we pray. And everybody said, amen. First thing I want to say before we even dive into some of this detail, and this is going to be kind of rapid fire. I do apologize. It's going to be kind of like drinking out of a fire hose rather than a garden hose today. But I, for the sake of time and to give you a lot of information, I'm just going to kind of go rapid fire with you. But first thing that I want to say is that I completely understand. I want to make it clear. God does not need me to defend the Bible. Okay? God does not need me or anyone else to defend his word. He's been doing just fine defending it and causing it to flourish throughout human society for millennia of time. In fact, the prophet Isaiah would write in chapter 40, and the apostle Peter will quote it and repeat it again in 1 Peter chapter 1, 24 and 25, which says, "The grass withers and the flowers fall, but the word of the Lord stands forever." Okay, God's truth is true and it will always be true, and God will cause it to flourish, and God defends his word. So I don't want anybody to think I'm trying to, I have to defend the Bible. I don't need that. God doesn't need anybody to defend the Bible for him. Okay, it is his word, it is his truth. But I do, however, in a pastoral role, want to help equip God's people with a basic understanding of the Bible itself. You know, how did we get the Bible? Why should we trust the Bible? Are there errors in the Bible? So we're going to touch on some of these things through the course of our study. I also want to say this, that we should appreciate the Bible not just because it is the revelation of God, the revelation of himself to mankind, which it is, but it is also the handbook of life. I want us all to understand that God's word is the handbook of life, and it applies to all aspects of life. We all have questions about life, how to properly parent, how to be good stewards of and manage money, how to be a good husband or a good wife, how to be a good employer or a good employee, what to do when people stab you in the back, how do you deal with grief when someone dies. You know, all these kind of complex issues of life, they really are sincerely addressed in the Bible. And if we would recognize that the Bible is not just, although it would be sufficient if it were only, the revelation of God to mankind. But he's given us, what we hold in our hands here, is really the handbook of life. It instructs us, it helps us, it encourages us, it admonishes us, it prepares us, it guides us. So there's this wonderful aspect of the Bible that it is beautiful and it is wonderful to us and for us. That said, we don't worship the Bible. I mean, it is to be regarded as a sacred text, but we don't worship the Bible. We worship the one that the Bible is written of and the Bible was written by. Okay? We worship the God of the Bible, the God of the universe, who has given to us basically a love letter. This is what the Bible is. It is the expression of the love of the creator of the universe for all of humanity. That he has a plan to rescue us, that he came to us, he pursued us, and he wants to rescue us from our own sin and our own messed up, crazy, confused world. And I don't think that's an exaggeration. We live in a messed up, crazy, confused world. And God says, I'm going to offer my son as a sacrifice for your personal sins and to rescue you from this world. So the invitation is there for all of us. And that's really what the Bible's all about. It's God's love letter to mankind, how he came to us, pursued us, died for us, rose again, offers us forgiveness of sins and the hope of heaven to be rescued from this world when we die. And so that's the good news of the gospel. And God has given it to us so that we would understand his intention for us, his purpose, his plan for us. That's what this book is about. But let me tell you why we need to particularly understand the importance and significance of the Bible. And that is because we are living in a time right now when, sad to say, we are living in a time when many, and I'm going to use that word, when I was preparing my notes, I thought I should say some, but it really has escalated to the point where now I think it's safe to say many denominations, Christian universities, colleges, and seminaries, and Christians in general, when many no longer hold to the authority of the Word of God. It is tragic, but it is true. According to a survey of denominations by the Barna Research Group, on average, Listen to this statistic. On average, only 34% of those who identify themselves as mainline Protestants, only 34% of mainline Protestants believe the Bible is totally accurate. Only 34%, and only 26% of Catholics believe that the Bible is totally accurate. That is staggering and that is depressing. Another survey conducted by a different group called the America's Research Group, which interviewed 312 administrators and professors from 200 different Christian colleges. They were wanting to find out what the leaders at these Christian colleges believe. Almost all the leaders at Christian colleges, meaning presidents, vice presidents, and heads of science and religion departments, say that they believe in Scripture's inspiration. We'll talk about that term in a moment. Almost all of them said, we believe in Scripture's inspiration, but it didn't translate into their belief in the inerrancy of the Bible. And for example, in this survey of 312 Christian college leaders, only 60% believed in a literal six-day creation, 24-hour days. Only 60%. Only 58% believed the flood was worldwide. And 31% of religion departments at Christian colleges are teaching evolution as truth. This is what we're facing right now. So there has been this tragic erosion over the years of belief in the Bible as the authoritative word of God. And should it surprise us? Because the Bible actually says about itself that there will come a time when people won't put up with the truth. It's 2 Timothy 4, verses 1 to 4. This is Paul's charge to a young pastor by the name of Timothy, after whom the letter is named, who pastored a church in Ephesus. Paul writes to Timothy in 2 Timothy 4, 1. He says, I give you this charge. Preach the word. He said, be prepared in season and out of season. Correct, rebuke, and encourage with great patience and careful instruction. He says, for the time will come when people will not put up with sound doctrine. Instead, to suit their own desires, they will gather around them a great number of teachers to tell them, Paul says, what their itching ears want to hear. In other words, there's going to come a day when people have this itch in their ears. They don't want to hear truth anymore. Paul warns in the rest of that passage that they will turn their ears away from truth and turn aside to myths. So this shouldn't surprise us, as tragic as it is, that even among denominations and Christian colleges and universities and Christians themselves, that many are turning away from the truth and no longer holding to the authoritative word of God. So, I want us to be different. We're going to be swimming upstream in our culture related to how we value the Bible around here at Cornerstone. But nevertheless, this is my commitment to you, and this is important that we all understand just exactly what does this church think about the Bible. There are three terms I would encourage you to write down. Again, apologize if this sounds a little bit more like a college class than it does a Sunday sermon, but I just want to lay the foundation with us. We got to get this clear first. We're not going to appreciate the blessings and benefits of the Bible. Three terms: inspired, inerrant, and infallible. Now, the first term is inspired. When we talk about the Bible as being inspired, we don't mean it like we would say that Shakespeare was inspired to write a good play or Michael Bublé was inspired to write a good song, okay? Inspiration, when we talk about it in terms of the Bible, is much more than that.
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6: The sum total of the Bible, inspired. It doesn't necessarily mean that somebody, you know, don't think of it in terms of a trance, and then somebody's like, you know, God says this word, and then this word, and then this word. And they were like mechanically moved, you know, in some kind of a dictated way. People were inspired by God so that the words that were selected and the thoughts and the ideas are the words, thoughts, and ideas of God, but it's not this mechanical motion. They were using their own cultural background, their own literary styles, their own personalities to communicate exactly, precisely what God wanted communicated.
5: 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Now for Pastor Gary and all of us at Cornerstone Connection, I'm Philip Keller, saying God bless you and thanks for listening. Cornerstone Connection is a production of Cornerstone Chapel, Leesburg, Virginia.
7: Good morning from the well. I'm so glad you're listening. I'm Bill Bumpus, and the Bible says, "How precious concerning me are your thoughts, O God. How vast is the sum of them. Were I to count them, they would outnumber the grains of sand. When I awake, I am still with you." More great Bible study on the way, so keep it right here on the well. Right now, I think you're going to like this.
8: We were 12 years old. Our dad, he woke us up one morning and he said, "Guys, I'm going to take you to the mall and I'm going to teach you a lesson." So we went to the mall, and there was a crowd of people surrounded outside of one of the restaurants that was inside the mall, and they had these picture windows there. And we walk up there with our dad, and our dad said, "Hey, look and watch for the busboy." We saw this man, this older man, who was dressed, and he had a little white hat on with a white apron, and he had a cart next to him. And he was pushing his little cart down the little open areas in between the tables, and he'd find a table that was not yet clean, and he'd look at his watch, look at the table, look back at his watch, push a button on his watch, and then in the next 10 seconds, I've never seen someone go so fast and so methodical in all my life. And as soon as he was done, he had swept it up clean and it was spotless, and everybody started going crazy. People were cheering, and our dad looked at us and he said, "Boys, whatever your hand finds to do, you do it faithfully to the best of your ability, and you can take any job and make it sacred if you do it to the glory of the Lord." And it's been phenomenal to watch how being faithful in little things truly does change lives.
9: We Christians ought to be lights in the midst of darkness, and our lives should exemplify peace and joy in the midst of frustration, confusion, and despair.
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9: 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It is not more money. It is more revival among God's people. And we're never going to have a revival unless Christians discontinue their conformity to the world.
10: If you want to be different from the world around you, we have some resources that can help. 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From the Billy Graham Evangelistic Association and The Well, the voice of life.
11: God sends out his word like an arrow to its target. The Bible says it always produces fruit. Isaiah 55 says, "It will accomplish all I want it to, and it will prosper wherever I send it." So never think sharing your faith or a verse is futile.
12: God will use it. Share the well with a friend. 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
13: Hear me as I pray, O Lord. Be merciful and answer me. 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And my heart responds, Lord, I am coming.
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15: I have been a Revive Our Heart monthly supporter for about 3 years, but have been listening to Revive Our Heart since 2006. When I was back about 20 years ago, I was in a pit of physical, emotionally, and verbally abuse relationship, and very hurtful, traumatized, and also full of shame in my past. And when I turned on my radio one morning driving to work and listened to Nancy's voice on my Christian radio, I just started bawling my eyes. And the Lord's truth through Nancy's word, the word of truth through her mouth and through the air of the radio just completely encouraged me and lift me up and change my perspective of looking at myself. And slowly I have hope in the Lord, and through prayers and the encouragement from her, her podcast every single day when I drive to work listening, I can stand in confidence again, and everything is made beautiful and new in God's eyes. So I am very, very, very thankful for Revive Our Heart Ministry. And one of the reasons I want to continue to support is because I believe women out there also may have similar problems and struggles with me as mine. I hope that they can be encouraged and also know that they are not alone. And I just want to let you guys know it has been such a privilege to know this ministry, and such a blessing. Thank you.
14: You have been a blessing to us too, Sami. Thank you so much for sharing your story. Praise God for the way He's used this ministry in your life. Now, a special invitation for Sami and all our Revive partners. 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It is going to be a sweet time. We're going to celebrate all God has done through your ongoing support. I mean, we know we couldn't do this ministry without you. I'm really excited to have you join us. I'll be there. I'm going to be joined by my dear friend, Mary Cassian, and some other Revive Our Heart staff members. We've got some great stuff planned for you. If you're not a member of the partner family yet, but you'd like to learn more about joining, you can visit reviveourhearts.com/partner. We would love to have you become a part of that team. Does it seem sometimes like followers of Jesus are singled out for ridicule? Nancy DeMoss Wolgemuth explains why some people give believers a hard time.
16: Ultimately, their issue is not with us, it's with God. When the nations rage, it's against Christ. They despise His rule, and they're determined to throw it off. That's why the nations rage.
14: This is Revive Our Hearts with Nancy DeMoss Wolgemuth, co-author of You Can Trust God to Write Your Story. For Monday, June 15th, I'm Dana Gresh. Does it ever seem to you like the enemies of the gospel have so much strength that they've become invincible? Nancy will give you some perspective, continuing in the series, A Mighty Fortress is Our God.
17: So let me read beginning at verse 1 of Psalm 46, and then today we're going to focus on verse 6. Beginning in verse 1, God is our refuge and strength, a very present help in trouble. Therefore, we will not fear, though the earth gives way, though the mountains be moved into the heart of the sea, though its waters roar and foam, though the mountains tremble at its swelling. There is a river whose streams make glad the city of God, the holy habitation of the Most High. God is in the midst of her. She shall not be moved. God will help her when morning dawns. And then we come to verse 6. And it's interesting, in the psalm, you kind of have the back and forth of, you know, those two realities we talked about earlier on, God and trouble. And God is, you know, his presence is that gently flowing river that makes the city glad. And then you have these torrential storms that are the enemy. And you have the contrast between God and his enemies and God and trouble throughout this psalm. So we just read this great verse about the river making the city glad and God being in the midst of her. She shall not be moved. God will help her when morning dawns. And these are all things you want to put on, you know, framed pieces around your house, right? And then you get to verse 6, and it's the other side of it again. The nations rage, the kingdoms totter. Nobody wants that on a designed piece in their house, right? You say, my house sounds like that, though. But you don't see who God is in all his life-giving joy and the river that he is and the refuge and the strength and the help that he is until you have experienced something of what verse 6 is talking about, the nations raging and the kingdoms tottering. He utters his voice, the earth melts. Let's just take a look at those few phrases today. In the early part of the psalm, we saw this upheaval in the natural realm, this picture of the surging waters and the mountains being hurled into the sea. And we've said that this is, I mean, sometimes these things happen literally, natural disasters we call them, but it can also picture commotion in general, turbulence in the world. People without jobs, people with health issues, people with prodigal children, people with marriages on the rocks, people with depression, the nations rage, the kingdoms totter. You have this emotion here in verse 6 of confusion and fear. We've already talked about fear in this psalm. Verse 2, we will not fear though the earth gives way. But now here you have this picture of terror, the kingdoms rage, the nations rage, the kingdoms totter. And you have this sense of everything is topsy-turvy and in utter turmoil and confusion, and we are terrified. The nations rage. That word rage is the same word that was used in verse 3 to talk about the waters roaring. Same word there. To make a loud sound, to be in great commotion or tumult, to be clamorous. Some translations will say the nations are terrified or the nations are in an uproar. The concept here is that the nations roar in fear or dismay. Now, here's something that's very unsettled. There's nothing stable about what you're reading here. And then you see a similar phrase, the kingdoms totter. And when you think about the word totter there, go back earlier in the passage to where it talks about the mountains being moved into the heart of the sea. Same Hebrew word. The kingdoms totter, the mountains are moved. It means to slip or shake or fall. Now, we don't think of kingdoms or mountains as shaking, generally, or tottering. We think of them as something secure. But the writer here is saying there are seasons of extraordinary commotion and turbulence in our world. Times when it seems that the things that were most secure all of a sudden are all up for grabs. Commotion, tottering. Don't we see a lot of that in our world today? And people, their hearts fail them because of fear. And then we have that phrase, he utters his voice, the earth melts. It always comes back to God. God's ways, God's works, what God is doing, what God is about, what he is accomplishing, and his part in all of this. You see, the problem is that we calculate without God. And even in this nation raging, kingdom tottering, earth melting verse, God is there. He utters his voice. He is speaking. and the earth is melting. I keep going back to Matthew Henry's commentary on Psalm 46. You can go read it for yourself. You can get it online. It's just such a great, he has such great little gems in there, this great old-time commentator. But his line here is, "He, that is God, checks the rage and breaks the power of the nations that oppose him and his interests in the world." You see, God is still in control. God is having his way, even in the whirlwind and the storm. And you see in this verse, nations raging, kingdoms tottering, God utters his voice, the earth melts. You see two aspects of God's judgment. And both of them have played out through the course of history, are playing out today, and will play out in even greater ways as we come to the end of the age. The first aspect of God's judgment is that the rebellion and the evil of this world, nations raging, puts it on a course that is going to result in instability and insecurity. Kingdoms totter. Nations rage, kingdoms totter. Even if God were never directly to intervene in judgment, which he will, that's the second kind of judgment. We have this first kind of judgment, which is God leaving the world to its own devices. And so he lets its raging go on for a period of time. Its raging ultimately is against him. And then he lets the course of things take place, which is that then the kingdoms totter. They're insecure. They're unstable. This is one expression of the judgment of God. He just leaves them, Romans 1, he leaves them to themselves. Let sin take its course. And then there's this other aspect of God's judgment, which is his direct intervention in bringing judgment on this prodigal world. God spoke the world into being by his word. He upholds the universe by the word of his power, Hebrews 1 tells us. And then one day God will bring final cataclysmic judgment and dissolve the world as we know it. How? By the power of his word. And we see the authority, the power of God's voice. If you question that, read Psalm 29. Let me just read a few phrases from it. The voice of the Lord is over the waters. The God of glory thunders. The voice of the Lord is powerful. The voice of the Lord breaks the cedars. The voice of the Lord flashes forth flames of fire. The voice of the Lord shakes the wilderness. The voice of the Lord strips the forest bare. And in his temple, all cry glory. The Lord sits enthroned over the flood. The Lord sits enthroned as king forever. You see, God's judgments in minor ways that they are meted out in the course of history, and then in the ultimate way that it will be meted out against this prodigal planet, in God's judgments, he is glorified. He is seen to be holy and powerful and a God not to be trifled with. He is glorified. Even in the midst of judgment, in his temple, all cry, glory. Glory. It's not that we gloat in judgment or we take glee in it, but we say, God, you are glorified even in your judgments. You see, the default of unbelievers and of nations is to rant and rage against God's kingdom, to oppose his sovereign rule, and to conspire against God's people. That's the way the world is hardwired ever since Genesis chapter 3. There's a drive that we have individually and that every unregenerate heart has and that the nations have, and that is a drive to be sovereign. Of course, in order to be sovereign, you have to push God off his throne, right? So the nations raged against Israel in the Old Testament. God's chosen people were raged against by the nations. They still are today. Amen. And God pity the nation that rages against Israel, by the way. If you want to see that, go and read the Old Testament prophets and see what happens to the nations who forsake Israel. The unbelieving world today rages against the followers of Christ, against his saints. And you see that. You can talk about God, you can talk about religion, but don't talk about Christ. Mm-hmm. Don't talk about him being Lord. It was true in the Roman Empire when they said, Jesus is Lord, off with your head into the arena with the hungry lions. Today you talk about Jesus is Lord and you live it out like you believe it, you're going to experience consequences. Because the world is conspiring against God. Ultimately, their issue is not with us. It's with God. When the nations rage, it's against Christ. They despise his rule and they're determined to throw it off. That's why the nations rage. Remember that Psalm chapter 2, which is quoted numerous times in the New Testament. Why do the nations conspire? Why do they rage? And the peoples plot in vain. The kings of the earth take their stand, and the rulers gather together against the Lord and against his anointed one. Let us break their chains, they say, and throw off their fetters. The one enthroned in heaven laughs. The Lord scoffs at them. Then he rebukes them in his anger and terrifies them in his wrath, saying, I have installed my king, King Jesus, on Zion, my holy hill. I will proclaim the decree of the Lord. He said to me, you are my son. Today I have become your father. Ask of me, King Jesus, and I will make the nations your inheritance, the ends of the earth your possession. You will rule them with an iron scepter. You will dash them to pieces like pottery. Therefore, you kings, be wise. Be warned, you rulers of the earth. Serve the Lord with fear and rejoice with trembling. Kiss the Son, lest he be angry and you be destroyed in your way. For his wrath can flare up in a moment. But blessed are all who take refuge in him. You see that cosmic battle there? The nations rage against Christ and against his right to rule over this world. Man says, get rid of the son of the owner of the vineyard. Kill him. We want to reign. We want to be Lord. Well, we know from Scripture that at the end of the age, we read about this in the book of Revelation, the nations will mount a heightened battle, offensive, against Christ. It's only going to get more intense. And so Revelation tells us that in the last days, this battle will become more and more intense against Christ. Revelation 17 talks about 10 kings who are to receive authority as kings for 1 hour together with the beast. They will make war on the Lamb. What chance does a lamb have against 10 kings? But you know what the next phrase is? And the Lamb will conquer them. Amen. The Lamb will conquer them, for he is Lord of lords and King of kings, and those with him are called and chosen and faithful. Revelation 19, one of my favorite passages in the whole Bible. Earlier in this passage, we see about the Jesus coming from heaven on the white horse. It says, I saw the beast and the kings of the earth with their armies gathered to make war against him who was sitting on the horse and against his army. And the beast was captured, and with it the false prophet. These two were thrown alive into the lake of fire that burns with sulfur, and the rest were slain by the sword that came from the mouth of him who was sitting on the horse, and all the birds were gorged with their flesh. Can I just remind you that the outcome of the battle is not at all in question? The outcome is sure. So we see this cosmic battle, but then we see a microcosm of that battle in our own world. The anger of colleagues and family members against Christ that sometimes they take out on those who love and serve him. They hate him and they take it out on you and you feel caught in the crossfire, right? It can be intense. You may have experienced that in your marriage or in the workplace. And I've seen some of that myself in recent weeks. So how do we survive in the middle of that battle before the last chapter gets lived out? How do we keep from becoming terrified and cowering and running? Well, remember two things. One, God lets his enemies have their say and try to do their thing for a while. But they are no match for him. When he utters his voice, the kingdoms of this world will totter and its inhabitants will melt for fear. Remember that. And then remember the chorus of this psalm. We read it twice, this refrain, verse 7 and verse 11, and that's where I want to focus our last few minutes here. The Lord of hosts is with us. The God of Jacob is our fortress. Nations raging, kingdoms tottering, the earth melting, but here's the chorus. The Lord of hosts is with us. The God of Jacob is our fortress. And some commentators think that this was actually intended to be a chorus shouted by the congregation in response to what they had just heard in the rest of the psalm. So I want us to practice that. Let me say the refrain, and then I want you to say it as if you mean it, believe it, with me. The Lord of hosts is with us. The God of Jacob is our fortress. The Lord of hosts is with us. The God of Jacob is our fortress. Amen, amen. The Lord of hosts, Jehovah Sabaoth, God's military title. The hosts are the armies of Israel, or they can be the angelic armies of God. He's the Lord of it all. He's the captain, the commander in chief, the supreme sovereign Lord, the God of might, the God of power. And here's the cool thing. He has all created powers at his disposal. All created powers in heaven and on earth. He is the Lord of hosts. He rescued Jerusalem from earthly armies that sought to attack and destroy Jerusalem. And ultimately, God will subdue all his enemies and bring about the deliverance of his people. The Lord of hosts is with us. That means he's on our side. His presence, the presence of Jehovah, the Lord of hosts, his presence is threatening to our enemies, but it's comforting to us. He is all powerful. As long as he is with us, we are safe. Emmanuel, Jesus, is the Lord of hosts, God with us, and he has promised never to leave us or forsake us. And not only is the Lord of hosts with us, but the God of Jacob is our fortress. Now that's a statement of grace. Jacob, the third of the Jewish patriarchs, Abraham, Isaac, and Jacob. Jacob was no spiritual hero. He had a checkered life at best. He was a schemer. But the God of Abraham and Isaac was his God too. He was in a covenant relationship, and because of that, Jacob's well-being was not dependent on his own faithfulness or his own character, but on God's. Aren't you glad? The Lord of hosts is able to help us. He's all-powerful. And the God of Jacob is covenanted to help us because of his love and mercy. So in the first paragraph of this psalm, we have nature in upheaval. In verses 4 through 6, we have nations in an uproar. But we see in verse 7 that through it all, God is a refuge, a place of safety for his people, an ever-present help. God is greater than raging nations and tottering kingdoms. In every season, in every situation, the Lord of hosts is with us. The God of Jacob is our fortress. And by the way, that word fortress there, it means a high, inaccessible place. He is your fortress. You may be a Jacob, but if you are trusting in Christ for your salvation, he will be for you a high, inaccessible place, a high stronghold. As John Wesley lay dying at the age of 87, a small group of friends gathered around him. He motioned for them to come kneel around him for prayer. And as they finished praying, Wesley tried to speak, but in his weakened condition, it was a struggle just to get the words out. So they moved closer, and as they did, John Wesley cried out with one final burst of strength, "The best of all is God is with us." And then in a final gesture of triumph, just before he died, Wesley lifted his arm and repeated the words, "The best of all is God is with us." The Lord of hosts is with us. The God of Jacob is our fortress. Amen.
14: Nancy DeMoss-Walgemuth has been giving hope to anyone who's been ridiculed because of their faith in Christ. That message is part of the series, A Mighty Fortress is Our God. 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And if the answers to those questions are yes, would you ask the Lord how He might want you to give to support the ministry? 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

0: 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Yeah, me too. 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
2: Like Moses, Jesus was a Jew. Like Moses, Jesus was born during a time when Israel was oppressed. Like Moses, when Jesus was born, a local leader tried to kill all the Hebrew boys. In Moses' case, it was Pharaoh. In Jesus' case, it was Herod. Like Moses, Jesus chose to leave his royal family to identify with his people. Like Moses, Jesus spent time in the wilderness before his ministry began. For Moses, it was 40 years. For Jesus, it was 40 days. Like Moses, Jesus delivered his people from great danger. When Israel stood between a gigantic body of water and an angry Egyptian army behind them that threatened to destroy them, Moses stretched out his hands and made a safe passage through the Red Sea. When we were pinned between the sea of our sin and the wrath of God that was coming to destroy us, Jesus stretched out his hands and made a safe passage through the waters of God's judgment. Like Moses, Jesus gave a law. Except Moses gave his law from Mount Sinai with the warning, if you do this consistently, you'll live, but if you disobey it, you'll die. Jesus' law, by contrast, was given from a mountain. It was called the Sermon on the Mount. But he told his people, you can never keep this law, so I'll keep it for you, and then I'll suffer the penalty for you breaking it, and then I'll give you the power to keep it by keeping it in you. Moses told them to sacrifice a lamb at Passover and put the blood on the doorposts of their home so that the death angel would pass over their home. Jesus sacrificed himself and put his blood on the doorposts of our heart so that the wrath of God would pass over us. Moses had them bring a lamb each year as a substitutionary sacrifice to atone for their sin. Jesus gave himself as that substitutionary lamb whose blood once and for all satisfied the penalty against our sin. Jesus was the scapegoat sent into the wilderness, bearing our guilt on his head. He was the bronze serpent lifted up so we could be healed, the rock struck by the anger of God so that we could drink of the water of life, the manna that dropped from heaven so that we could be filled with the bread of life. Everything that Moses gave in shadow, Jesus fulfilled in substance. And unlike Moses, Jesus' blood actually cleanses us so that we can be safe again in God's presence. Moses left the curtain in place. Jesus tore it in two. Every religion leaves the curtain in place. No religion has yet figured out how to tear the curtain between us and God. Most importantly, unlike Moses, this new prophet never grows weary with us, and he never falters in obedience. He lived without sin. There was no guile or deceit that was ever found in his mouth. Jesus did not get mad and strike the rock in frustration like Moses did. In love, he took the stroke of justice so that we could escape it. Jesus is the truer and better Moses. He's one that came. He was like Moses, but he was better than Moses. And he gives us what Moses could never give us, what no law could ever give us.
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3: And one of the goals we should have as a nation, especially for 250 more continuous years of God's amazing grace on this nation, is we must embrace the reality that there's only one truth. 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
0: That's a bold insight from Senator Tim Scott about the Judeo-Christian values that have guided America from the beginning as a nation. And the Founding Fathers set us on a path toward true north, and as we celebrate 250 years, our prayer is we don't lose our way. Well, welcome to Focus on the Family with Jim Daly. I'm John Fuller.
4: You know, John, we can't deny the powerful role that the Christian faith has had in our founding as a nation, in our development as a nation. For those that can't see that or don't bother to study it, it's self-evident. I mean, the Founding Fathers, they had a deep dependence on deity. Most were Christians and found their faith in Christ. And it is part of why they structured the government the way they did, separations of power. It's because they knew that the heart of man was evil. And if we have power, it corrupts us. Mm-hmm. And Senator Scott has captured that great theme in his book called One Nation, Always Under God, where he's provided inspiring snapshots of men and women who lived with conviction, courage, sacrifice, helping to shape our country into what it is today. I so look forward to everybody hearing this conversation. It is good.
0: Yeah, and it includes his personal story, which is fascinating. It's very helpful. And you had this conversation with Senator Scott for your podcast, Refocus with Jim Daly. Senator Scott represents the state of South Carolina. And let's go ahead and listen on today's episode of Focus on the Family with Jim Daly.
4: Senator Scott, it is so good to have you back at Focus on the Family, even though it's virtual, but here at Refocus as well. Thanks for being with me.
3: Well, thank you, Joe. It's good to be with you. I certainly love sitting next to you in wonderful Colorado Springs and enjoying time together. But as iron sharpens iron, we'll have to do it over a distance.
4: You know what's what people need to know? I remember the first time we met. I'm not sure you'll recall this, but it was at Reagan Airport. And we sat, I think, and had a bite to eat together, along with my colleague, Tim Gegline, who worked in the Bush administration. And I remember when you left, I just said to Tim, that is like the greatest guy. He's just a regular guy doing incredible things. And it seems like to me, the Lord, you have an anointing is how we would say it in the Christian community. It's like the Lord's hand has been on you since you were a child.
3: Well, I certainly am thankful for praying. You know, we look at the book of Timothy and we see his grandmother and his mother, Eunice and Lois. And for me, it was my grandmother, Louita, and my mother, Frances, who sowed seeds very early in my existence, so much so that I think God always honors the prayers of those who go before us. But as a result of that, I have been a man and at that point a boy who understood the importance of church. Now, a church is not being a Christian, but it is a good foundation to start from. And so around the age of 11, I first walked down the aisle of the Baptist Church, Morris Street Baptist Church in Charleston, and gave my life to Christ. But it wasn't until I was 18, 7 years later, that I understood Lord and Savior. And I got to tell you, as a guy who has done it fairly inconsistently for a long time, the older I get, the more I appreciate the sovereign hand of God on my life. And I was writing about that this morning, Jim, in my prayer journal, that without my permission, God has done the most remarkable things that I thought impossible. God has made possible, to include getting married, becoming a senator, and living my mama's America dream. It's amazing what God will do if you give him permission to really take over your life. And I keep taking it back, Jim. I tell you the truth.
4: Yeah, that's the problem with us. We keep taking it back. Hey, let me ask you a question. Just a few weeks ago, I was in Charleston. I haven't spent a lot of time there, but we have a great donor base in that community. And we had dinner at a donor's home. It was beautiful. And we had probably about, I don't know, 20, 25 couples there. But here's the thing I wanted to mention, and it kind of moves into the direction I wanted to take the conversation. As we were headed back out toward the airport, I saw we went in front of, I believe, the historic building where the slave trade began.
3: Yes, on the street.
4: Yeah, I snapped a couple of pictures of it, and I thought, what a monumental location. This is where the first slaves were sold as slaves, as I understand it. And they preserved the building, and you can take a tour of that in Charleston. But that aims right at the core point that any institution of man is imperfect. But when you look at where America has come over these last 250 years, you are evidence, my friend, of a country that is improving, and you're part of that great improvement, that the fact that minority folks can rise and be senators and be governors and be president with President Obama. I may not agree with all of the policies, but that was a proud day. I was proud of my country when we elected the first black president. But speak to it from your unique vantage point. My goodness.
3: Well, I'll say without any question that I am, when I say I'm living my mother's American dream, in so many ways, my grandfather's as well. My story is a story of cotton to Congress. I mean, it starts back in my youngest memories of the Deep South being a segregated place where we had the KKK walking through the streets of Charleston, where my brother, when he was in high school, I was in the eighth grade, there was a race riot at my high school. And then 4 years later, I'm elected to student government president. One of the things that I find to be remarkable about the story of America is that MLK, Martin Luther King Jr., got it right, that the arc of the moral universe bends towards justice. And we are probably the poster child of justice as a nation. All across the world, people stop and wonder what makes America so unique. And how is my story, a kid born in the Deep South in the 1960s, how do I become the Congress member for the city where the Civil War started? And how do I become a United States Senator for the state that really helped during the Civil War times? The answer is simple. It's the grace of God and the evolution of the Southern heart. It is on display everywhere you are willing to look, that God's infinite wisdom is deposited in the hearts and minds of men and women. And when we respond to his call, the most remarkable things happen. We actually look back at our founding fathers and we say that when they wrote these words, we hold these truths to be self-evident, that all men are created equal and, frankly, endowed by a creator with unalienable rights. That proposition is rare on the earth. And when we live up to our highest ideal as Christians and as Americans, we find that our compass points towards true north. Yeah. And we don't become colorblind because God did not intend that to be so. But we understand that every single human has inherent value because they come from God. And when we treat each other that way, Jim, the most remarkable thing happens. Even a guy like me, Tim Scott, gets elected to the United States Senate because people in my community decided to judge me not on the color of my skin, but on the content of my character that was framed through a Southern experience where people, very disjointed people from different communities, different walks of life, different complexions, different amount of melanin in your skin, so to speak, came together to help me, A, understand the value of prayer, B, understand that faith without works is dead, and C, to apply God's way instead of my way.
4: Yeah.
3: And it humbled me after it broke me, and then God rebuilt me. And that story is available all across the country, but I, without doubt,
4: that's the redemption.
3: Having it happen
4: side.
3: In Charleston, South Carolina is one of the most powerful things.
4: Yeah.
3: And to be a part of it.
4: Yeah, it's so true. And I think the sooner we can get on that highway, the highway of true north, as you said, the better off we're going to be. Listen, I want to cover, I know we got some time limitations, some of the great stories that you captured here in your book, One Nation, Always Under God, which I love that twist, by the way. But one of those stories was Samuel Davies. And let's go to him. It's colonial period. Who was he and what did he do?
3: Well, Samuel Davies was a fantastic preacher who understood the profound impact that the gospel of Jesus Christ had in his life, was having in America, and wanted to continue to see it expand. One of the reasons why I included his story in the book, One Nation, always under God is I want to make sure that our reference point begins and ends with the gospel. It doesn't begin, like we just talked about, it doesn't begin or end with my experience in South Carolina or your experience today living in Colorado. It only starts and finishes with the gospel. And so when we understand that, we should be able to compare notes against what we're experiencing and what the gospel says is true. When that happens as a nation, we stay on the right course. When we, this is where I think we get in trouble. We're all going to sin and fall short. That's just a fact. That's why we have Jesus as our Savior.
5: Right.
3: But when you start calling wrong right, I think you bring about something that is akin to the judgment that we do not want to see. Mm-hmm. I think we have to be very, very careful not to say, because I did it and it felt good, it must be right. That is wrong.
5: Wow.
3: We know the definition of right because our founding fathers, through the grace of God, wrote it well. Because it was written based on what is right. And that's going to be my consistent message as we go through the pages of the book and the chapters, as well as the people. They all had to fight and struggle, sometimes with themselves, sometimes with the world they were living in, to get it right. And that's why I think it's helpful for America today, so that we can struggle with ourselves, struggle with what's around us, so that we get it right and we bring glory and honor to the Lord and preserve this nation.
4: Yeah. Which is so true. Dorothea Dix is another character
3: Yes.
4: that you highlighted. Tell us about her and her story.
3: Dorothea Dix was someone committed to those who were suffering from mental health. She felt the burden and the responsibility to travel this country at the end of the day to look at and witness insane asylums, what they were called back in the day, mental health facilities.
4: Right.
3: And if you think back through recent history, the last 50 years, 40 years or so, we've shuttered so many hospitals for the mentally unstable that we have done a disservice. Yeah. We put those folks in jail as opposed to a more humane treatment through hospitals that were developed for them. Dorothea Dix in her time actually fought for the expansion and the humane treatment of those who were in facilities. She understood that because we have intrinsic value, how we treat the least of these, Matthew 25, is we will be responsible for that before our King of Kings and the Lord of Lords. And I love her story because it's a story of sacrifice. It's a story of being educated, and it's a story of taking action. Something we as Americans need to always do. Take a look at the most vulnerable in our society
4: yeah.
3: and do the best we can for those who can't do it for themselves.
4: I love that. Part of that action story of hers, she was alive during Abraham Lincoln's presidency. The fascinating insight that she helped derail a potential assassination
3: attempt.
4: Tell that story. That's remarkable.
3: Yeah. No. Once again, here's a woman, because you think about the time that we're talking about too.
4: Right.
3: By the way, here's a woman who is charged with a responsibility, given a gift from God, who's able to sniff out through associates a plot to kill the president, and she, through the help with a lot of other folks, were able to snuff it out and to help him avoid what would have been, I think, an assassination without any question.
4: And think about that. I mean, that could have changed, would have changed.
3: It would have changed,
4: the course
3: yes.
4: of history. It, you know,
3: absolutely,
4: his presidency would have been shorter, maybe not even been able to sign the Emancipation Proclamation. So, man, that's a big deal.
3: Powerful story. It once again reinforces an important point. Very much like Jeremiah 1, verse 5 tells us that before Jeremiah was in his mother's womb, he was already called to be a prophet. Timing is so important in life, and sometimes I don't understand the good Lord's infinite wisdom, but what I do understand is that certain people rise at the right time, and it's happened time and time again in America, specifically globally, without question. Certain men and women rise at the right time, and Abraham Lincoln rose at the right time, and his life was preserved by Dorothea Dix and others, probably more than once, by the way. I can't imagine the number of attempts at his life, but he was able to finish the course, much like MLK, finishing the 13th Amendment, and because of that, he finished his work, and unfortunately, he went to be with the Lord thereafter. But the truth of the matter is, without his steady hand, I'm not sure what the country would look like and how our integrity would have been protected, other than President Abraham Lincoln doing what, frankly, no one else could have accomplished at that time.
0: U.S. Senator Tim Scott is our guest today on Focus on the Family with Jim Daly, and I hope you're going to ask for his book, One Nation, Always Under God. 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
4: You know, your book obviously is filled with these great stories. I was doing something we do here at Focus, a commentary, a 90-second commentary. It's both on secular radio stations and some Christian radio stations. But just yesterday, I was voicing them, and Kenny Chapman writes these scripts. He's brilliant. And he found a couple of incredible stories. One was Keisha Thomas, if I'm remembering correctly. I think she was at a political rally in the 80s. And a guy with either Nazi tattoos or a Nazi t-shirt showed up, and men began to beat him and kick him to the ground and were, you know, terribly beating this man. She, a black woman, jumped on top of this guy and said, "Stop it. No one is beaten into kindness."
3: Wow.
4: Okay, now here's the kicker. Here's the kicker. Years later, that Nazi guy's son contacted her to say, "Thank you, you broke the bonds of hatred in our family."
3: Wow.
4: Wow.
3: Wow.
4: That would fit in your book.
3: That would be, listen, that's a whole new book. Thank you very much.
4: But isn't that a great story of how to change attitudes, which is the bigger theme of what you're talking about? How
3: Absolutely.
4: Do we change, especially we Christians, how do we change attitudes? It's not by
3: yes.
4: belligerence. It's not by, and you, oh my goodness, Senator Scott, you're in the toughest job in the world. I've been there many times. You and I have dined together.
3: Yes,
4: people are in your face all the time that don't agree with your point of view. And they are trying to make you angry. How do you deal
3: yes.
4: with that?
3: Well, I got to tell you, you know, one of the things, thank God for the Word of God, and thank God for really good friends. Number one, the Word of God. Ephesians 4:15 reminds me to speak the truth in love. Those two ingredients are very important. They're both active ingredients. And when we activate them, we are going to be infinitely better off. Number two, my good friend, the former Congress member Trey Gowdy, has told me 1,000 times, it is hard to insult someone into changing their minds. And so what I take from that is it's my responsibility. I've been asked some very tough questions, especially as a pro-life Christian who happens to be in public office, on how do you allow your faith to guide you? And not how do you allow your faith to guide you? How do you let your faith guide you is the question they're asking me. I've been asked that question from some folks from Colorado, frankly. And my answer was, you should thank God Almighty. I let my faith guide me and not just my own natural instincts. Mm-hmm. And so here's the point. We are spiritual beings. You cannot force me into changing my mind, but you can woo me, or as Jesus did through the grace of God, love me into changing my mind. Not by giving me false flattery or false pretense, but by sharing the truth in a piercing, convicting, not condemning way. We see that play out over and over again in the gospel, whether it's a woman caught in adultery, the Samaritan. We see these stories, high-profile stories in the gospel of Jesus Christ, where in fact, the love is present, but so is the truth. Mm. And I oftentimes look at I call it the Hall of Fame in Hebrews 11, and to see Rahab in the Hall of Fame just reminds me that the way he judges is not exactly how we judge here on the planet. And
4: right.
3: so leave room for him to do what he does best and then follow his lead.
4: You know, I've often asked myself, like, being in that moment when we die, and by the way, everybody's going to experience this. You're
3: yes.
4: going to die and you're going to be present in front of the Father. And I'm thinking to myself, does he say to me, or do I say to him, I loved as best as I can, or I tried to hold people accountable as best
3: yeah.
4: as I can. And I can never rectify that. I think the Lord's going to be very pleased that I exhibited love for other people, especially people that hated me because of him. Mm. Right as we wrap up here, kind of the two last points I'd love for you to comment on. One is the awakenings that God uses. You know, sometimes we as Christians, we fret. We watch the news, Senator, and we see the conflict. Yes. Now, in that context, you've got to roil and fight and you got to persuade and all that. Is there hope that God will again show an awakening for this country so more people, not just in a political context, but in a spiritual context, have an awakening? How do we get there?
3: I think we are on the verge of seeing a great explosion and hopefully a revival that sweeps the country, not just in Washington, but listen, we're seeing it, frankly, on college campuses, which I think is very difficult to understand and appreciate. Young people are so often the folks we point to and say, boy, can't wait for them to grow up and they'll know better and they'll do better. Well, the truth of the matter is, on many college campuses, I'm thinking about Ohio State and their football team, they were literally having revival on the campus led by some of the most powerful forces on a college campus, which are football players. Yeah. And so when you see that happening, you know that there's a great awakening happening around the country. We've also seen the fact that God is working here in D.C. I attend a Bible study where we have Republicans and Democrats actually opening the Word of God and studying the Word. Now, there's only about eight of us that come to that Bible study, but I understand there are dozens of Bible studies across D.C. where not just legislators, but their staff are actually involved and engaged in knowing Jesus better and then putting him to work. The good news is I'm never going to bring Jesus down to the political level, but I'm always going to try to bring myself and my colleagues to his level. Yeah. And that is my responsibility as a Christian in public service is to show people the light. Don't compromise by saying maybe they're right when they're inconsistent with the gospel of Jesus Christ, but I should be open to them telling me that there might be something that I'm doing that is inconsistent with the gospel of Jesus Christ. And then if we know it enough, we can open it and see what it really says. Yeah. That kind of opportunity is available and expanding here in Washington. And I pray that his kingdom would come and that his will would be done here in D.C., across this country, and around the world.
4: Senator Scott, I mean, I couldn't put it any better. And I'm so grateful for our time together. Thank you for what you represent. I mean, really, beyond our friendship, but and who you are, it inspires me to know people are there in D.C. that are doing the Lord's work. And I mean that sincerely. So God bless you. God bless your family. And, man, just keep on moving. And if we can ever be of help, let me know. Thank you.
3: Well, thank you very much, Jim. Let me just say in closing, if you haven't gotten your copy of One Nation Always Under God, get your copy. You'll love America even a little bit more. And number two, I've been watching Focus on the Family listening to Focus on Family on the radio for more than 30 years. I got to tell you, I am so thankful that when that transition happened several years ago, that you were chosen by the Lord and by James to take over the helm there. You've done a beautiful job. Well, and may the Lord, our God, continue to bless you in ways that go beyond your imagination, according to Ephesians 3:20.
4: Well, that means a lot to me. Thank you so much. God bless you. God bless the Senate as you endeavor to lead. Take care.
3: Thanks, sir.
0: Well, Senator Tim Scott has been our guest today on Focus on the Family with Jim Daly, and what an encouraging conversation. Jim, that was really good, and we're providing a link to the entire discussion online for your podcast, Refocus with Jim Daly.
4: John, I love Senator Scott's emphasis on the Christian faith, and I also appreciate him sharing about the importance of telling the truth in love. You know, it feels like the compass of life is spinning now. Where is true north? You know, when you talk to people that don't believe in God, don't have a faith in Christ, you know, they're just looking at cultural things to set that compass. And Jesus himself said, I am the way, the truth, and the life. He declared it. And so at the very least, I'd encourage you, no matter where you're at in your faith journey, if you don't have faith in Christ, study it. You know, Lee Strobel wrote a book called Case for Christ. And he's done the homework. He was trying to disprove Christ to his wife, who had become a Christian. And man, if you want the evidence, this is the journalist, the atheist journalist, that got it done. And he went and did all that. You can read that book, Case for Christ, and better understand the evidence for Jesus's life. And God has worked through imperfect people and imperfect institutions for 250 years now in America, including the church. It is not perfect. There are errors made, and there is poor judgment and lapses and sin because we're sinners saved by grace. But as we celebrate 250 years in America, man, the Lord can still bring and will bring renewal in our time if we can turn toward Him.
0: Mm-hmm. Yeah, let me encourage you to get a copy of Senator Scott's compelling book, One Nation, Always Under God. It's filled with inspiring stories of men and women whose Christian faith helped shape our nation. And these stories are going to inspire your family to have confidence in Christ and offer opportunities for conversations with your children and your grandchildren.
4: You know, John, let me also emphasize here, one of the things I think that weakens us, obviously, as believers, is not being in the Word, not reading the Word, to where the Holy Spirit can bring those things to mind when we need them. John 8:31 and 32 says, if we abide in God's Word, there you go, we will know the truth, and the truth will set us free. And I see that in marriages through our Hope Restored efforts, trying to get these marriages back together, parenting crises that people call. We want you to call because we want to help you. But so often it's because we're not rooted in the Word and know how to live this life in a way that's full of God's wisdom.
0: Yeah, yeah. We encourage you to dive into your Bible, read it, and find the difference that it makes in your life and in the lives around you. And to get that book, One Nation, Always Under God, from Senator Tim Scott, make a donation today to support this show and this ministry, either a one-time gift of any amount or, if you can, a monthly pledge. 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And on behalf of the entire team, thanks for listening to Focus on the Family with Jim Daly. I'm John Fuller, inviting you back as we once again help you and your family thrive in Christ.
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6: Our Father in heaven, we bow before you and ask today that by your Spirit, you will bring us to the place where we are truly able to pray from the heart, your will be done. You know how strong our own wills are. You know how hard we find it to submit to your way for our lives. So Lord, strengthen us to desire and to do your will. We pray in regard to what you have kept secret. We look at our country and our world and we wonder what you are doing. In the noise of contradictory voices, advance your redeeming purpose, even as you did through the clamor around the cross, we pray. Help us to trust you, where it's hard for us to understand what you are doing. Help us to know and really believe that you reign supreme in all things, including the things we do not understand. Father, we pray that you will help us to grow in discernment. Lead us on the path of wisdom. Guard us from making foolish decisions. Help us to think clearly and to weigh correctly. Give us the humility that seeks and hears the wise counsel of others. And help us, O Lord, to be vigorous in ruling out all that you forbid and ruling in all that you command. Father, we thank you that our Savior knows the intensity of our struggle when your will conflicts with our desires. Give us strength to embrace your commands and give us grace to submit to the burdens that you have called us to carry. We pray that you will help us to do your revealed will like the angels, fully and gladly and immediately. Help us to love you with all of our heart, soul, mind, and strength. Help us, we pray, to love our neighbors as ourselves. Help us to make disciples of people from every background and to seek the good of people from every race. Save us from being unhappy Christians. Deliver us from the sinful habit of complaint Help us today and every day this week to rejoice in you, to be constant in prayer, and to give thanks in all circumstances. And save us, dear Father, from thinking of prayer as a means by which we can get you to do our will. Make us more like Jesus. Teach us to pray, your will be done. Through Jesus Christ, our Lord and Savior, in whose name we pray. Amen.
7: I'm sitting across from him, and that's when it hit me. You don't know this person. You don't know what to talk about. You don't know how to get the conversation going. This is not going to be an 80s TV sitcom. Mm. You know, that's when it hit me there. I'm a dreamer.
8: Yeah.
7: So I dream it up in my head. I just expect it to manifest until I'm sitting right there in reality. And I'm like, oh, it's not going to be like that.
9: 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I'm Dave Wilson.
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9: All right, so we're going to talk about in my mind, a critical topic today.
10: I think it is, too. I think everybody at some point could resonate with this.
9: I'm not sure we've ever talked about specifically this one.
10: No.
9: I can remember the first time I heard this phrase, father wound. I think late 20s. Mm. Had no idea I had one. Never even thought about it. And I was reading Robert Lewis's book, Raising a Modern Day Knight, and he used that term. And as soon as I read those two words together, I knew immediately. It was like, I have that. Mm. I don't even know what it is. I know I have it. So we've got Kia Stevens in the studio today. And Kia, welcome. First time ever on Family Life Today, right? Welcome.
7: Yes. Thank you for having me, Dave. And Ann, it's a pleasure to be with you.
10: We're really glad you're here. Your book, Overcoming Father Wounds. And I like the subtitle, Exchanging Your Pain for God's Perfect Love.
7: Yeah.
10: Whew.
7: Yeah.
10: So many of us, just hearing that, Overcoming Father Wounds. I don't think I knew I had a father wound, but I did.
7: Mm-hmm.
10: And as Dave started working on his and talking about it, and we went to seminary and we got into some counseling classes of how to counsel.
9: We thought we were going to learn how to counsel others.
10: When you got counseled yourself.
9: And we realized we got to dig into our own stuff.
10: Oh, mm-hmm. And that's when I started to see like, whoa, I've got a bunch of wounds.
7: Mm-hmm.
10: But for you to write about it, that's something that has resonated with your heart.
9: So Kia, tell us what you do. I know you're with Entrusted Women. What is that?
7: I started off, I wanted to write a book. I really have wanted to write this book since I was in high school. I felt like the Lord, it's actually 26 years that the Lord gave me this impression on my heart because I knew there was a neediness on the inside of me.
10: Yeah.
7: I couldn't unpack what that was. So literally when I was in college, I started working on this book off and on. I graduated, got married, and I discovered a conference for women writers. I was going to take this book there and I was going to get discovered and I was going to be famous. Let's all have a good laugh. And I was teaching at the time, an elementary school teacher. That's what my trade is. And so I had my little book baby on an external hard drive. My little book baby on an external hard drive. That's when I discovered, okay, I started to realize it's about father wounds. And I was in the classroom having a meeting with the superior and I go to move my computer from the teacher desk to a student desk, and my little external hard drive with my little book baby was on there. And when I transferred that laptop over to the student desk, the external hard drive slipped out the USB, fell onto the floor, and I had dropped it many times before, but that time I realized I lost everything.
10: No.
7: And I literally went into a little depression.
10: Yeah.
7: But that was God's sovereignty. And it set me on a path to start blogging.
10: Mm.
7: And it was really great because it gave me an opportunity to engage with the women that I believed I was called to reach. Mm. And so I started engaging with them and then got sidetracked with Entrusted Women. You mentioned that, where I saw a lack of minority representation in the Christian writing and speaking world. I would go to these writing conferences. There would be like 10 people there. So I said, what is a way that I could reach this demographic that's not being reached and share the information so that more people can get an opportunity to publish a book? So that was a sidetrack, but it was the very thing that God used to open the door for me to get a book deal. And I speak on that subject. And then outside of that, I run around like a chicken with my hair cut off because I have teenagers, married for 20 years. Praise the Lord.
10: A lot of couples are giving marriage whatever time and energy is left after work, kids, and everything else, and it's starting to take a toll. I bet a lot of you can relate to that.
8: I can.
10: And many are growing spiritually as individuals, but they're not connecting spiritually as a couple.
9: As a pastor or leader, you see this tension and it can feel overwhelming trying to know what to do next. You don't have to figure it out alone. We've built some simple tools to help you take that very first step.
10: And if you've wanted to do something for couples, but you really didn't want to build it from scratch, this is a super practical way to move forward. 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All you have to do is use code STRONGFAMILIES, that's one word, STRONGFAMILIES, through June 30th. 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And again, just enter the discount code STRONGFAMILIES.
9: How did this story come?
10: Yeah,
9: I mean, if obviously it's a very specific topic, which, you know, as you hear it and read it, I think a lot of us go, oh boy, didn't even know I had this. But I think it impacts a lot of people. So what's your story?
7: My parents got married with little knowledge of each other. My mom was the daughter of a Baptist pastor who was a great man, really well known in the community, but he was not an affectionate father. I think it starts there, right? Mm. Because to say it started with me would be a fallacy. We need to see how did we get here? My mom had the notion that you get married and it's just a fairy tale and it just works out. So she met my father, who was actually her waiter on a cruise ship.
10: Wow.
7: She went with some of her girlfriends, and my father, he's still a good looking man. He's still a good looking man, and he was even more good looking then. He's Haitian, so he has an accent. He speaks many languages. He knows about food. He's a chef, you know, so he was really a charmer. And my mother was naive. Mm. He's several years her junior, and they struck up a relationship when the ship docked and he had free time. He went with them and they kind of fell in love, kept this relationship going until his tenure on the ship ended. And then he moved to the States and they got married.
10: Mm. Wow.
7: Mm-hmm. In the living room of my grandparents' home.
10: Whoa. So your grandfather married them, probably, the pastor?
7: I don't know if he married them, but I know that my grandfather had reservation. And so now you have this relationship that's really set up to fail from the very beginning. Mm. And it did. It spontaneously combusted and my parents had a tumultuous end. I was three. I thought I was a baby, but I was actually three. And
10: any siblings?
7: No siblings.
10: Okay.
7: I said, one is enough. My early memories of my father are at visitation centers. Mm. I remember there being cubicles that I would go in and we would have a time limit. I'd spend time with him, then we'd leave. I have one remembrance of going to his apartment complex. And there was another a woman there. Mm. And I remember being in the kitchen looking at them, but I wasn't really paid attention to. Mm. And then outside of that, I have more recollection of him leaving gifts on the front porch of my grandparents' home, which I appreciate because I know that that is more than some people yeah. received. And I do have one memory of him taking me to get a bicycle. Mm-hmm. That was the extent of my relationship with my father growing up, which I was okay with. You don't really know that something is dysfunctional or not the way God intended until you see it up close.
10: That was your normal.
7: That was my normal, mm-hmm. right? So when I went to college, I remember being in the dorm room of a friend and I asked her about this bookshelf that she had in there. And I said, "Where'd you get that from?" And she said, "Oh, I made it with my dad."
10: Ooh.
7: It was like a ton of bricks because she was saying in that one statement, "I have a relationship with my father, and this is what we did together." Mm. And I hadn't done anything with my dad. And for whatever reason, it brought to the surface a lot of emotion and pain that I had surrounding my relationship with my father. And I remember just doing my best to not show that I was emotionally shaken up by that and get to my dorm room and just sob.
10: What do you think it is that you were feeling that made you just break down?
7: Jealousy, loss. Grief is like that, comes in waves. Mm. I wouldn't have been able to have the language to say I was grieving, but I was grieving what she had that I didn't have. Mm. And I simultaneously wanted that. And also knew it was probably going to be impossible for me to get it. So then that's a little bit of acceptance, right? Mm. Where you have to accept the things you cannot change.
10: Yeah.
9: I mean, what'd you end up doing with that? Did you tell anybody or was it just you kept it inside?
7: I went to someone who was like a mentor for me and told her. And little did I know, she also had a situation with her biological father. And so it was so comforting. And then she rolls out for me this prescription. I'll call it a prescription. And I'm kind of a prescription girl. You know, I want you to tell me what to do so I can fix this. And if you fix it like this, then I should be able to fix my situation in the exact same way that you did.
10: And it probably won't take long either.
7: You just add water and stir.
10: Yeah.
7: And voila. I wrote this letter to my dad detailing all of the events that I could remember that he missed from kindergarten on up to high school. And I want you to be in my life. I want us to start from where we are right now.
10: When you wrote it and sealed it and sent it, what was your hope?
7: My hope was that he was going to write me back and all of a sudden we're going to have an 80s TV sitcom relationship, right?
9: The Huxtables.
7: Huxtables. I'm a child of the 80s and I don't know who didn't grow up in the 80s on The Cosby Show.
10: That was our favorite show.
7: Family Ties, yes. Family Matters, Growing Pains. You know, we see these ideal families and we see the relationship and the father's comedic and he's funny and he's
10: there.
7: He's present all the time. He doesn't
10: work?
7: Yeah. And we live in a really expensive brownstone in New York. But our father is always here. He just occasionally delivers a baby. You know, that's what I was thinking that we were going to have that type of chemistry. And I remember he did write me back, but I was always the initiator. I was always initiating.
10: Well, what did he say when he wrote you back?
7: I don't remember much. I remember him saying, "I love you." I remember him saying, "I love you." I remember that his handwriting was hard for me to decipher. Mm-hmm. I mentioned he's Haitian, and he kind of writes like part Creole, part English. Mm. Part, I can't read your handwriting, you know. that's just, you know, so I made out what I could. But I remember when I got back home from college and we went to this Mexican restaurant. My dad loves Mexican food. I'm sitting across from him and that's when it hit me. You don't know this person. Having a conversation is not going to be easy. You don't know what to talk about. You don't know how to get the conversation going. This is not going to be an 80s TV sitcom. Mm. You know, that's when it hit me there. But I'm always this visionary that, you know, I'm a dreamer.
10: Yeah.
7: So I dream it up in my head. I just expect it to manifest until I'm sitting right there in reality. And I'm like, oh, it's not going to be like that.
9: So what'd you do with that thought? I mean, did it discourage you?
7: I kept trying. No. I'm a fighter. I am a fighter.
9: So I
7: pursued more.
9: Hmm.
7: I pursued more. I gave more gifts. I didn't have any money, but I would take some photos from my mom's photo album. She had those, you know, when you went to Olin Mills. I don't know if y'all did Olin Mills.
9: Oh, yeah.
7: You pose. They had the little background that dropped down.
10: Yeah.
7: I took those, which I know she probably paid a nice little penny for, and I would make gifts for my father.
10: Come on.
7: I desperately wanted the 80s sitcom, and I was going to do whatever I had to do to get it.
10: Mm.
7: And so now in my 40s, that's why I did it.
9: Mm.
7: All of this time, I've been saying, I just want you to love me. I just want you to see me. Mm. If I do this, will you see me? Will you meet my emotional needs? Will you be the father that I never had? Will you tell me that I'm beautiful and I'm intelligent and I'm valued and I'm wanted? So I'm just going to do this one more thing because I just want to be loved.
10: Mm. We all want to be loved.
7: We all want to be loved.
9: Especially by our dad.
10: Mm-hmm. Yes.
7: Oh, yeah.
9: That's where it starts.
7: Mm-hmm.
9: And he never did?
7: He does in his own way.
9: Mm.
7: You know, now I think that him leaving the gifts on the front porch of my grandparents' home, that was him.
10: Was trying. His way of trying.
7: When he bought that bike, that was his way. My father wasn't fathered.
10: That's what I was going to say. Your dad was already handicapped coming in, as most of us are.
7: Yeah. And my mother wasn't fathered in the way that would help her to choose wisely.
10: Yeah.
9: What did you do with the wound?
7: I think when you begin to identify that you have a wound, number one, you have a choice. Because I knew with this book, with the title Overcoming Father Wounds, there's going to be three types of women. One woman is going
9: to... And men, by the way.
7: And men.
9: Yeah.
7: One woman's going to be like, yeah, like Dave, that's going to say, oh, I got this. I have a father wound.
9: Mm.
7: Another type would be someone who looks at the book and says, I have it, but not today, Satan. You know, I'm not going to deal with that.
10: And why do you think we do that? Why do we avoid it?
7: I would say fear.
10: Me too.
7: I use this analogy of being in the dark and there's a rattlesnake right next to you, but you're in the dark.
9: Mm.
7: So you don't know unless you hear the tail kind of shake.
9: Mm.
7: But when you turn the light on, it's like, oh, there's a rattlesnake. What am I going to do? And you can run, you can do all these things. And I think delving into your wounds is like turning the light on.
10: Mm-hmm.
7: You might kind of know there's a rattlesnake in the room, but if I don't turn the light on, I don't know for sure.
10: Mm.
7: And I don't have to deal with it. Similar to your father wounds, like, I think I might have it, but life is okay. You know, our marriage is... We're okay. We're still together. We stayed together longer than my parents did.
10: Which is interesting because Dave, I would say you're an avoider of conflict.
7: Mm-hmm.
10: He recognized he had a father. I'm talking for you, but I think you recognized it for sure. But it wasn't until we got married that anger started popping up.
7: Mm-hmm.
10: There were consequences of it, and he didn't know where it was coming from. I didn't know where it was coming from. And so maybe you're in that situation you don't want to deal with, but I would guess that you have certain consequences that are popping up.
7: Right.
10: And it stems back from...
9: I mean, you have a sense, like you said, there's a snake in the room.
7: Yeah.
9: I don't want to turn the light on because I don't want to deal with the snake. And that snake's not really going to bite me.
7: Mm-hmm.
9: You know?
7: Mm-hmm. Yeah.
9: And then you have
7: it's
9: situations...
7: It's fine curled up in the corner.
9: Yeah.
10: Yeah.
9: But then at some point you realize, or somebody else sees it.
7: Because
9: do you realize you're really an angry person or you're whatever, you're wounded, and you're like, I have been bit. Mm-hmm. And now you're like, oh, I'm just denying it.
10: Ooh, the venom's in you.
9: Yeah, mm-hmm. And it's like, mm-hmm. I'm pretending I'm good. Hey, look at me. I'm good. I'm successful. I'm doing this. I'm doing that. Yeah. And the whole time you're really trying to be loved and seen by your dad.
10: Right.
9: And it's crazy to think that's underneath it all. And if you don't deal with it, you're going to be a sort of messed up dude.
10: I like the snake analogy. Mm-hmm. Yeah, so number one, I got this. Number two is I have it, but I don't want to deal with it.
7: Yeah. Yeah. Yep. I've had a lot of women say that actually, like, oh,
9: Yeah.
7: Yeah. You know, I think it's scary. It's just so scary to unpack what you didn't receive and to find out, oh, this is why I'm like that. I'm needy. I'm desperate. I was desperate in my first marriage. That's why I married him. Or I was desperate in college. That's why I dated him. Or I have trust issues. I don't trust men. I don't trust God. I don't trust, you know, it's scary because I think we generally have a pretty inflated view of ourselves. We don't have a sane assessment. And so to be told, not only do you not have a sane assessment, but here's the long laundry list of everything that you are dealing with. And it does tie back to your family of origin.
9: Oh, yeah.
7: That takes courage. You know, that takes a willingness to dig in deep. And I remember going to a counselor. She says to me, have you written a forgiveness letter to your father? I looked at her like, lady, you know, first of all, he wasn't even there. And I came to you for another issue altogether. You know, why are we talking about this? You know, but I had access to a forgiveness letter template. And so I take this template home and I follow all the steps and write it to my dad. And I realized I cannot get through this. When I got to the part where I was talking about I wanted him there, I really wanted my dad there to interrogate the dates and these relationships that I found myself in when I was middle grades and high school, because I have regrets about that. It's like, ugh, why did you do that? I wanted him to be there to say, no, you don't know her value. You don't know her worth. You can't hold a candle to her. You should not be here. I wanted him to be there for that. And when I got to that part in the letter, I sobbed. Yeah. I sobbed. Once I finally got through writing it, I dragged this chair into my bedroom, and it's the empty chair technique that counselors use, and I read the letter to my dad. And it was very cleansing for me and healing for me to do that. I can't say that it got rid of all of the sorrow and all of the grief, but it was a huge dent in my grieving process. You know, a lot happened there for me.
10: I think that's really wise. I'm just imagining our listeners. One, some are thinking, I do have this. I haven't wanted to deal with it, but I could do that letter. And I could pull a chair into the room and I could read that letter to my imaginary father sitting in the chair. And I think that would do a lot of good.
9: Yeah, I think it's a start. Because you think it's like, okay, wrapped up, bow, now I can move on. And it's a step. And I think tomorrow we got to talk about, okay, so what's healing look like? And I'd love to hear you talk about how did this affect your marriage?
10: And I think if you do the healing letter, I would read the letter, but I'd also talk to your Heavenly Father.
7: Definitely.
10: And talk to him about, like, the truth of what you have lost and what you feel. You're saying it to your dad, the dad that's not sitting in the chair, but you're reading it to him. But I think, too, to talk to God and to be honest with him and to say, this is what I lost. This is what I missed. This is what I didn't have. And that just sit for a minute and let him, because he hears every one of those prayers. He catches every one of those tears. He knows those moments when you were 4 years old and your dad wasn't there. And when you were a teenager and there was no male authority figure to look at you and say, you are beautiful and I am here for you.
7: Yeah.
10: he's always been.
7: Mm-hmm. I couldn't agree with you more, Dave and Anne. I think that's been a beautiful part of the journey, learning what it looks like for God to be your father.
10: Yeah.
7: I grew up in the Baptist church, so I've heard these statements of like, God is a father to the fatherless. And it's kind of like, you know, trite because you've heard it so much and it seems ambiguous and impossible to achieve. But as I've continued to be brutally honest with the Lord and share my thoughts and my feelings and sit in silence or just cry, mulling over scriptures that say, I knew you in your mother's womb. I formed you. I know how many hairs are on your head. Those things are very comforting for me, knowing that I can share my feelings with God.
10: Yeah.
7: We don't serve a God that's static.
10: Mm-hmm.
7: We serve a God that's not afraid of our emotions or intimidated by. And he's not going to say, you're too emotional.
10: Yeah.
7: What are you doing? You're crying again about that same, which is what some of us have experienced, right?
9: Man, what a great day with Kia Stevens talking about what a topic, overcoming father wounds, exchanging.

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1: Thanks for listening to The Well, the voice of life. The Bible tells us that all scripture is inspired by God and is useful to teach us what is true and to make us realize what is wrong in our lives. It corrects us when we're wrong and teaches us to do what is right. God uses it to prepare and equip his people to do every good work. That's why we have The Well, the voice of life, right here to bring you some of the best Bible teaching across the country to help you grow into God's Word, to drink deeply from his well. And we encourage you to stay here as long as you like. I'm Bill Bumpus. We got great Bible teaching on the way once more. But right now, I've got a special piece of audio I want you to hear, and I hope it is an encouragement to you.
2: True things that were printed as, you know, church bulletin bloopers. The outreach committee has enlisted 25 visitors to make calls on people who are not afflicted with any church. That's an announcement that's in the bulletin. This was good. Low self-esteem support group meets Thursdays at 7. Please use the back door. They don't mean anything by that. It just came out like that. There's a little line at the bottom of a bulletin that says, ushers will eat latecomers. Here's a good one. For those of you who have children and don't know it, we have a nursery downstairs. I like this one. This is great. The pastor will preach his farewell message, after which the choir will sing, "Break Forth into Joy."
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4: You and I need to weigh our words. You and I may forget what we say, but God will not. And that should, you know, add a weight to our conversation. Our words will be resurrected. And if our words are going to be resurrected, let's bury those words we shouldn't say. Let's bury those words that are hurtful and harmful and unwholesome. We need to be weary of that great moment. Just as our bodies will be resurrected, so will our words. And let's hope they will not haunt us, but vindicate the reality of our faith in Christ on that final day. What we say today counts for eternity. That was our Minute of Truth. If you enjoyed what you heard today, visit us online at ktt.org. to hear more clear biblical truth for everyday living.
5: 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Remember the wondrous works that he has done, his miracles and the judgments he uttered, O offspring of Israel, his servant, children of Jacob, his chosen ones.
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7: Good morning. Thanks for being with us here on The Well. Hi, I'm Adam. And some wonderful comfort from the Word of God. I will never leave you and I'll never forsake you. No matter what you're going through today, friend, God, he is with you. So lean and rest on him. Coming up this hour on The Well at 6:30, it's Richard Ellis Talks. And the topic today, take a stand. But right now, let's join David Woolen. It's time for Haven Today.
8: History is always being made, of course, but this week is notable. Today is the first full day of trading for SpaceX after its market debut Friday, officially the largest initial public offering or IPO in history.

0: The public trading of SpaceX is projected to make its CEO, Elon Musk, the first trillionaire in history. But right now, most of the world's attention is riveted on the world's most popular sport, which is not baseball, hockey, basketball, or even American football. No, it's the sport the rest of the world calls football. And we're now in the first full week of the month-long World Cup. This one makes history with a record 48 countries competing. In the free market economy and in sports, competition is generally seen as a good thing. But when it comes to our ultimate allegiance, let there be no competition in our hearts to the Lord Jesus Christ. Welcome to Haven Today. I'm David Wolin, sharing the great story that's all about Jesus. We're in a series called Jesus Through the Eyes of John. Starting tomorrow, we'll get back to the text of John and tracing the themes of light and life. But today, I wanted to share with you an unexpected, I guess you could call it an extension of the original interview that I did with the producer and the director of Light of the World. And as we continued to talk, after recording the first couple of programs together, Brennan McPherson, the producer, opened up about the process of making the film.
1: We went through incredible pressures on this film. I mean, just unbelievable.
0: Yeah, unbelievable.
1: And like he said, I lost my brother to cancer, and I mean, it was just personal calamity after personal calamity.
0: Yeah.
1: And just to know that we survived it was a miracle, but that God worked through it in so many different ways is the second miracle.
0: Brennan McPherson, producer, and John Schaefer, the director of the film Light of the World, will be back with us shortly. But first, I want to give a very special thank you to the Haven listeners who have already jumped in generously and made their contribution toward helping us here at Haven to reach our fiscal year-end goal. This is a make budget goal with a June 30 deadline, and we run a very lean ship here at Haven. This is about what it takes to keep the ministry afloat. We started this month needing to raise $764,000. Early giving provided a big boost, but there is still a sizable chunk left. And I know these are unusual economic times, but after 9 decades of continuous ministry at Haven, we've seen the truth that our God is the one with the cattle on the thousand hills, and perhaps he's placed you in a position today of significant stewardship. You do have some funds set aside to give when there's a need, and this is a moment of need here at Haven. We still need to raise $430,000. We only have a couple of weeks left. So would you ask the Lord about how he may be leading you to help with this need? And of course, we'd love to send you Light of the World on DVD. Just let us know when you make your gift, and we'd love to send it with our thanks. The phone number is 865-HAVEN. 865-HAVEN, or you can give online at haventoday.org. Just look for the DVD and the button that says request this offer. Again, haventoday.org. And now, on the theme of light, here's the City Harmonic getting us started on this Haven Today with their song, Let There Be Light. From

0: The song is Let There Be Light from the City Harmonic, connecting the dawn of creation when God spoke and said, let there be light, and then 2,000 years ago, the dawn of our salvation when the light of the world was sent to deliver us from the dominion of darkness and transfer us, as Colossians 1 says, to the kingdom of his beloved Son, in whom we have redemption, the forgiveness of sins. This is Haven Today. I'm David Wolin. In a moment, we're going to hear again a little extension of my original interview, which we heard in full last week with the director and producer of the film Light of the World. Then, after recording the first couple of programs together, I was thinking we were going to end things there, but the conversation just kept going, and we decided to keep recording, and I'm so glad we did. A few unexpected turns and topics came up, and I think this turned out to be my favorite part of the interview. And so to get us back into the conversation, we'll play a little clip from the very end of the film, which I think for parents and grandparents in particular, knowing that this is where the film ends is actually something we would want to know and do appreciate deeply. Here's the youngest apostle, John, speaking with his father, Zebedee, who up until this point had not believed in Jesus. And no, this is not directly from Scripture. They're not pretending that it is, but this is the way the film transitions the flow of the story, which has ended with the risen Jesus going back up into heaven. And then they sort of turn to the audience and say, this invitation to follow Jesus, it's open to you right here, right now, today. So would you like to come and follow Jesus?
1: John, I ran.
2: I can see you ran.
1: I ran out of reasons not to believe. I see now. It was your faith in Jesus that always led you down the right path. Even when everything seemed hopeless, you believed. I'm ready, but how do I...
2: It starts with a prayer. Jesus, you died upon a cross.
1: Jesus, you died upon a cross.
2: And rose again to save the lost. And
1: rose again to save the lost.
2: Forgive me now of all my sin. Come be my Savior, Lord, and friend. Change my life and make it new. And help me, Lord, to live for you.
0: John Schaefer, director of Light of the World, and Brennan McPherson, who produced it, welcome both again to Haven Today.
3: Hello, hello.
4: Thanks for having us again.
0: Light of the World is an animated film, and it is created, I think, with children in mind. I'll let you articulate that a little bit more clearly. And John, we'll turn to you. You're a seasoned director in film. This is not your first film project. I know you've been using film for a long time to share the good news of Jesus. So talk to us about the idea behind this film and how you entered into it.
4: Yeah, this is my first directorial debut, and I work closely with Tom Bancroft, my co-director in that. And I would say for Brennan, the vision that he had had, it's originally Brennan's vision talking about, hey, we have this gospel presentation, but what is that, so to speak, top of the funnel? What is that thing that they could have a better understanding with? And so from there, kind of creating an animated, what would an animated feature film look like? My background comes from animation, but Brennan's vision and his heart, like, he loves 2D animation. I love 2D animation. And for us, we thought, if we're going to tell a story about Jesus, you know, there's been so many stuff, live action, CGI animation. What if we went to the old school way? What happens if Disney of the 90s was going to make a movie about the life of Jesus? What could that be? And so that's where we have that vehicle of it's that coming of age film using John as we're witnessing him go through life, him coming into a adulthood at the age of 13 based on their culture and discovering, you know, the challenges of what it's like to live in Roman oppression and hearing two sides of a story, his mother who believes in a Messiah that's going to come to help them, save them. But then a father who is all about, hey, if we work really hard, you know, pay our taxes, Rome will leave us alone. And that's his world, and that's the story where we wanted to start off of. And I think just my experience working on Superbook, seeing how effective animation is, mm-hmm. how non-threatening form of a media it is. Mm-hmm. And actually, it's just not for children, though we made this film for children, what you see with Superbook, but it's such an engaging way to tell the story that adults engage with it as well. And that was kind of really our starting point there. Mm.
3: Yeah, we intended it to be like a Disney or Pixar film where the whole family goes together and they all love it for different reasons, where there's enough nuance, there's enough real stakes and and complexity that an adult would be captured from beginning to end, but also the kids can understand it. So it's not hard to grasp.
5: Let's talk about where the film actually ends. You ended the film with, functionally, the sinner's prayer, which obviously that's the sinner's prayer is not in scripture. I know that there are a lot of folks out there that kind of feel like it is scripture, but that itself is an adaptation of the teaching of scripture as a whole, and then articulating it in such a way that it brings it together in a way that is complete but simple. And I thought, you know what, that was an artful way to do that and to bring people to kind of a fork in the road moment after having seen and heard the scriptural story of the life, death, resurrection of Jesus, and then having an opportunity to follow him and for this to be a moment of decision. So let's just talk about where that ends. And the context of this is your ministry, the Salvation Poem Project. So walk us through what that is. And I actually would like for us to hear that word for word.
3: Sure. So the ministry was formed around this song, the Salvation Poem, which is a 6-line song. It's like the simplest song you've ever heard other than, you know, some of those nursery rhymes growing up. But the original vision was, what if Mary had a little lamb, carried the message of eternal salvation, and you couldn't forget it even if you tried, and everyone in the world was in that same boat? What kind of impact would that have spiritually on people? And the reason why we ended the film with John leading his father, spoiler alert, leading his father in the Salvation Poem prayer is not because we believe there's something magical about it. It's mm-hmm. not at all. First of all, it's just something we own that is a core of who we are as a ministry. And it's a way of clarifying the gospel in ultimate simplistic terms. And that's really, really useful for our target demographic of like putting the stamp at the end of this is the gospel.
5: Yeah.
3: If you forget everything else, but you remember just this, this is the most important thing for you to walk away understanding. And also it shows the capstone of John's character arc. He becomes the evangelist we know him to be. We know from scripture that to accept Christ, to actually follow him, you have to repent, turn away from your sin, your old way of life, and choose to put your faith in Jesus as the only way to be saved from your sin and to experience new life through the Holy Spirit. The sinner's prayer is just one way of having a doorway to mm-hmm. doing that, right? You know, it is a doorway to a ongoing progressive relationship with Christ and the Holy Spirit. Mm-hmm. And so we just really wanted to have this capstone that finished John's character arc and it was natural to the story and that gave people an opportunity to understand how they can make the decision for themselves mm-hmm. and to see themselves in John's shoes. So that's why that was so important for us. And it, like John said, it was like a mirror of his own relationship with his father, of leading his father to Christ. And so it was a very personal thing as well. Mm-hmm. But that makes it also very useful as a ministry tool because we have this very explicit call to faith.
5: Yeah.
3: And even after that, in like just before the credits, we have the characters speak to the audience, break the fourth wall and say, we all have to make this decision. If you want to make this decision, scan this QR code, go through this, you know, simple course to understand the significance of what it means to make a commitment to Christ. Hmm.
4: All right, and that was a challenging thing there too, because a lot of the team, when we were working on the film, they're like, why are you guys doing that? You know, and we had to go through the Motion Picture Association for the approval because for the rating and that stuff. So we thought, okay, if it's not going to work, they're going to stop it right there and they can't get a theatrical run. They approved it, the Motion Picture Association. Yeah. So, yeah. And you know, to Brennan's point, like Superbook, the series, there's 65 episodes in 71 languages. Every one of those episodes end with a salvation poem. So just from CBN, the Christian Broadcasting Network, who produces Superbook, you know, their records internally with all of the, they do a lot of research and all that stuff. And over a billion people have sung that song, have heard that song worldwide. So for us, a lot of people, Salvation Poem, Light of the World might be new to them, but that song has been used since 2011, has moved on over a billion people. And I have no idea how many millions have come to know the Lord through that song. I know they do all the kind of surveying and all that afterwards, but it's we're just at the beginning stage of who we are, you know, and where we're going to go.
5: So, John, you were just mentioning that there were a lot of people that were working on this film, as is true, I think, of really any film. And that's one of the nuances, I think, also in filmmaking. Often, even with Christian films, there are non-believers who work on it. It's just kind of how it is because there's so many hands involved. How did this film affect them?
4: I would say like there was over 400 people who worked on this film worldwide. I would say at least 80% of them were not people of faith, people of completely different lifestyles, things like that. And one of the things that I think we became the first time, like I think some of them, when they would talk with us, were like, oh, you don't judge us. You're not that. There's a frozen perception of who we are, because most of them says, well, Christians, all we hear about is what they disapprove of. We don't know what you're for. We just know what you're against. And I think that was the opportunity where we could share about our faith. And so a lot of stuff about our film, we had to explain something through a testimony, something we went through so they could have a better understanding how to apply it to an animation, how to apply it to a storyboard. But all of a sudden, they started realizing like, oh, you're saying this happened to you. You're saying a miracle happened to your son. You're saying like Brennan lost his brother during this film, you know, and that stuff. And how he was able to survive that mentally and physically, you know, just all the stuff of losing someone. Those became the points where that it was real now. And then they would reach out to us and, you know, privately, many of them, to say, hey, this is going through my life. I know you believe. Could you say a prayer for me? And many times we would just stop and pray with them right there. And we would always try to encourage them, saying, hey, you know what? You don't have to always ask us. You can actually start the conversation. It's not about a prayer. Talk to them like how you just said everything, what you just shared with me or with Brennan. Just share that to him, you know? And that, and so for some, we have heard amazing stories that they have done that, you know, they're developing a relationship, but
3: bought a Bible, started reading it.
5: Praise the Lord.
4: So the movie was affecting people's lives before the movie was even, not even done.
3: It was the first step of the actual ministry work was how we actually worked with these people. And I know that's something that we talked a lot about in the production is, you know, we're Christian filmmakers. You always say we're Christian filmmakers, not because we make Christian films, but because of how we make the films. And that is important, you know, and there are people out there who are Christians making Christian films, but aren't doing it in a very Christian way all the time. And, you know, on my worst days, I probably wasn't the best example as well, but that's where we've had to have grace with each other. And we went through incredible pressures on this film. I mean, just unbelievable.
5: Yeah, unbelievable.
3: And like he said, I lost my brother to cancer, and John had, I mean, it was just personal calamity after personal calamity.
5: Yeah.
3: And just to know that we survived it was a miracle, but that God worked through it in so many different ways is the second miracle. And, you know, it was very raw, and them seeing that raw, real side of this is what it looks like to walk out your faith when your life falls apart was valuable.
5: You know, I will second that just by experience. When you set out to do something, when the Lord calls you to do something within the kingdom, when there's a kingdom initiative of significance, it's remarkable how much adversity that you have to face and how much of that is spiritual. And we know God is sovereign. I mean, we know that going in. But yet, we experience some category of calamity or just blow after blow after blow after blow. And it's a testing of our own faith that proves out what's really true. It's almost an authenticating of whatever the thing is that we're called to do. But we have a hard time processing that.
3: We do, yeah.
5: Within, you know, within our the things that we have, quote unquote, control over, you know, the things that we craft and try to streamline processes and make happen. Like, we're about efficiency, eliminating obstacles and barriers, like making things easier, making things work better. And it seems like the Lord doesn't work that way.
3: He's focused on transforming.
5: He's focused on transforming, and that includes us, who are involved in it.
3: And sometimes it doesn't look like, I'm a beautiful butterfly. Sometimes it looks like, ow, this hurts.
5: Yeah.
3: There's so much pain and pressure that you go through to be refined. But that's God's process so many times. He uses our pains and our joys and all of the different sort of ups and downs of life to direct us and to carve us out. And it's an important process.
4: And I think that's also what makes it real to the outsiders, where it feels authentic. This isn't just them talking and preaching that, oh, man, you know, it's authentic, it's real. And I think that's what shows up on the screen. That's where there's that connection, that it's connecting with audience and people, because there's an authenticity that we couldn't create, but what we went through and we applied it to there. And then from there, to be honest, it's the Holy Spirit that takes off from there. Like everything we could talk about, what we did right, all the stuff, bringing on people with Disney experts and all this stuff, at the end of the day,
3: God made it happen.
4: Yeah, God made it happen. It is literally the Holy Spirit is what's moving on people and what's hitting those people to go see that movie or turn on the TV or buy the DVD or whatever. It's the Holy Spirit doing the work there. Our job is, God's like, do you trust me to make this that's bigger than you? That's all I need from you. I'll run it from there. And that's what we did.
5: Well, the final product certainly testifies to the Lord's hand on what you were working on, what he called you to do. And I'm glad that you added in this some of these little pieces of your own personal testimonies of what was going on when the film was in its making. That in another way, I think, kind of authenticates the Lord's purpose and work in it. So, yeah, thank you both, John and Brennan, for your work on this film, Light of the World, and for sharing with us on Haven today. This is great.
3: Thanks, David.
4: Thanks, David.
6: Tell me about this Jesus.
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8: And sometimes evil men silence those who speak the truth.
9: What is truth?
8: This is not the end.
5: A little clip there from Light of the World. You're listening to Haven Today. I'm David Wolin. And as we close, two quick things. There is still a budget gap for Haven as we approach our fiscal year end on June 30th. This is a critical need for this ministry. We do need to reach this goal. So would you be praying for Haven? And also, would you ask the Lord how he may be leading you to contribute and help meet this need? And when you do give, please be sure to request Light of the World on DVD. I'd love you to have this as our way of saying thank you for your help. 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I'm David Wolin. Won't you come back again next time? We'll be keeping it all about Jesus. It's the great story here on Haven Today.
10: We are so glad that you're with us here on The Well. Hi, I'm Adam. And coming up in just a few moments at 6:30, it's Richard Ellis Talks. And today, Pastor Richard, he wants to remind us that we are in the midst of a spiritual battle and we must take a stand against the enemy. But before we get to the podcast, do you remember the telephone game growing up where you go down the line and try and repeat what the first person said? Well, here's Pastor Mike Fabares with a different take.
11: My Bible says, copyright 1978. And you know what? You tell me this book was written by guys that have long since been dead for thousands of years. And so, you know, I played the telephone game, and it starts off with Jimmy went to the zoo and saw a zebra, and by the end, the zebra is on the moon or something. Because the telephone game, when one person tells a person and the other person tells a person, the other, you know, eventually the whole message gets convoluted. You know what I'm talking about, the telephone game? And you know what? If this book that I'm trying to read was copyrighted in 1978, and that book was written by apostles in the first century, you got a lot of room for messed up information. And you know, the Bible's been translated so many times and no one can trust it, and who knows what it really said, and who knows if there even was a Peter. I don't know. Who can trust it? I'm thinking if this is God's message and it's that important to him, he would be extra careful through his providential care to make sure there was no doubt that this 1978 translation of the Bible, including the New Testament, would be the accurate reflection of the first century writings of Peter, James, and John. You know what I'm saying? I would think so. I would think that would be the way it would work. And you know what? It's exactly how it works. The best attested ancient document. And by that, we look at two things as a historian. We look at how many ancient manuscripts reflect as witnesses to that original manuscript, and what's the gap between the earliest extant manuscripts and the original writing. The smaller the gap, the better, because the telephone game goes away. And the more witnesses we have, the better, because we can compare them. You would be surprised how many things you were forced to read in college that have about three ancient extant manuscripts and have a gap of over 1,500 years. The best one in ancient history is Homer's Iliad. It has, on file, 643 ancient manuscripts that say, here's different copies, ancient copies of Homer's Iliad. The gap between the first and earliest extant manuscript and the writing of Homer's Iliad is 400 years. If you apply that same test to the New Testament, there's no comparison. I said that's the best ancient manuscript, of course, except for the books of the New Testament. The books of the New Testament, we can find, and you can go check it out. This is not like the Book of Mormon. You can go check these documents out. I've held second century manuscripts of the New Testament between two thin sheets of glass at Yale University. Go to the antiquities departments at Ann Arbor, in Yale, at Harvard. Go overseas to the John Rylands Museum. You can find these documents without any question. They're attested to the second, third, fourth centuries, no problem. As a matter of fact, in Magellan College in Oxford, they believe they have a document there that everyone is starting to agree is actually dated to the first century. That's a small gap. We don't have time to make these stories up. We can find, and how many do we have? 700, right? We have over 6,000 ancient manuscripts of the New Testament. And that's just the New Testament. We have more voices and witness testifying to what we have in our laps is actually what these guys wrote. And we have a smaller gap than any other document from antiquity. And that's the way God designed it, so you couldn't sit back and say, well, you know, I don't know. It's been translated a lot of times. You know how many times my Bible's been translated? Once. Once. Because we put all those manuscripts on the table. It's called textual criticism. We figure out exactly what the original text said based on all the witnesses weighing in, and we translate it from Hebrew and Greek one time. We translate it one time into Spanish, one time into Italian, one time into English. We translate it one time. This is not the telephone game. We have a reliable document. As a matter of fact, there's internal evidence that suggests that this is a miraculous book, and there's external evidence that this is a miraculous book, and I'll bet you even have some subjective testimony that this is a miraculous book. Has this book changed your life? It's changed the whole course of human history. The writer of Hebrews says this in Hebrews 4:12. It is a living and active book, and it's sharper than any two-edged sword. And God's recorded word will change your life. As a matter of fact, it will lay you open before God, to whom we must give an account.
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13: Here's what I know about everybody in this room and watching. 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Come on now, you got to know your enemy. You know why? Because your enemy knows you.
12: 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Thanks for allowing us to share this time with you. 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
14: But right now, let's go ahead and get right into today's talk. 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
13: The title of today's message is Take a Stand. It is hard to take a stand when you're sitting on your butts. And it's all about how you spell that word, and it can go either way. You cannot take a stand sitting on your rear. I don't know if he's here today, but one of the guys in our church is a Brazilian, actually world champion jiu-jitsu fighter, and Brazilian jiu-jitsu fighter. And I've shared this before, but it still sticks with me. I went to see him fight one time, and I didn't even know this was a thing. So guys, I'm going to sit down. So he comes out, his opponent comes out, and he does this. He sits down. I'm like, dude, what are you doing? So his opponent would come at him, and he would start spinning. And you think, well, how's he going to win? His opponent knew that when he took a seat, he was taking a stand, because he had that guy wrapped up in a few minutes. So there are times when you have to take a seat to take a stand. Let me tell you something about people who take a stand. They're not so much worried about the consequence, because they're more worried about the consequence of not taking a stand. Who will I be, and what will happen to me and my family and my world if I don't take a stand? Not what's going to happen. So when are you going to get up? What would it take to get you up if you're not already up? How long can you sit and sit and sit on your butts? Well, I would say something, but I would do something, but I could lose my job. I could lose some friends. Now, unfortunately, in our world today, the people who don't believe in God or anything about God too many times are the people who take a stand. And they don't care. And they're a formidable force, because they don't care if you like them. They have a cause, and they take a stand. And so they stand up, and then Christians sit and look at them and go, well, I'm afraid. What are you afraid of? See, I'm afraid too. Not in the kind of way you think. I will take a stand before Jesus one day, and he will ask me some questions. I will give an account for what I did and did not do, and the stands I took or did not take. And so I am way more concerned about that than somebody liking me down here. Go to Exodus chapter 14. It's interesting, even in comedy, we call it stand-up. Even comedians have to take a stand. Exodus 14, verse 9. This is the Moses leading the people out of Israel. So just before we get into this a little bit, let me add this. In the Old Testament, the battles were primarily physical battles. In the New Testament, the battles are spiritual. Okay, so you see imagery, and where you see in the Old Testament God fighting for Israel, you say, well, but we don't have that anymore. I'll tell you what we do have. He still fights for me. I guarantee you he fights for me. When I call out to him and I need his help, he fights for me and he sends troops. Exodus 14, so the Egyptians pursued them, all the horses and chariots of Pharaoh, his horsemen and his army, and overtook them camping by the sea beside Pi Hahiroth before Baal Zephon. And when Pharaoh drew near, and by the way, that's near Mahia, if you're wondering where that is, or Mexico, as the Californians say. And when Pharaoh drew near, the children of Israel lifted their eyes, and behold, the Egyptians marched after them. So they were very afraid, and the children of Israel cried out to the Lord. So naturally, we're trapped between the enemy and the sea. We're afraid. Then they said to Moses, because there were no graves in Egypt, have you taken us away to die in the wilderness? Why have you so dealt with us to bring us up out of Egypt? Is this not the word that we told you in Egypt, saying, let us alone that we may serve the Egyptians? For it would have been better for us to serve the Egyptians than that we should die in the wilderness. So their only thought is, we don't want to go out there. We'd rather serve the Egyptians than to go out and die. That is a lie of the devil. You're better off here serving the enemy. Don't try to escape. Don't try to do what God wants you to do. Don't even give him a chance to deliver you. And Moses said to the people, do not be afraid. Stand still and see the salvation of the Lord, which he will accomplish for you today. For the Egyptians whom you see today, you shall see again no more forever. Means they didn't even make heaven. You will never see these people again. The Lord will fight for you, and you shall hold your peace. And the Lord said to Moses, why do you cry to me? Tell the children of Israel to go forward, but lift up your rod, stretch out your hand over the sea and divide it. And the children of Israel shall go on dry ground through the midst of the sea. And I indeed will harden the hearts of the Egyptians, and they shall follow them. So I will gain honor over Pharaoh and over his army, his chariots and his horsemen. Then the Egyptians shall know that I am the Lord, whom I have gained honor for myself over Pharaoh, his chariots and his horsemen. And then look at verse 19. And the angel of God who went before the camp of Israel moved and went behind them. And I love this. The angel of God, singular, the angel. How many angels does it take? Turns out one. How many you got? All I need is one. I got him on the inside. I know I got angels on the outside. So what you got? You say, well, the enemy's real. So is my God. And greater is he who is in me than he who is in the world. So if I take a stand and God tells me to take a stand, I hold that ground. You say, well, you're going to get shot at. That's why you got a shield of faith. We're going to get to that in a minute. You say, I'm under attack. Sure you are. You can't march on the gates of hell and not be under attack. But you can't march on the gates of hell if you're sitting on your butts. The angel of God who went before the camp of Israel moved and went behind them, and the pillar of cloud went from before them and stood behind them. So it came between the camp of the Egyptians and the camp of Israel. Thus it was a cloud and darkness to the one, and it gave light by night to the other, so that the one did not come near the other all that night. And if you keep reading the story, the Egyptians pursued, the water came down on them, and they were delivered. You say, well, there's no way forward. You let God decide that. I'm trapped. You're not trapped. Well, there's water. How are we going to cross the water? He can part the water. You think he forgot how? Romans 1. So had some sheetrock delivered to the house the other day. Don't ever want to have any sheetrock delivered to my house again as long as I live, Lord willing. So this big truck pulls up, big boom. These guys are lifting up sheets of sheetrock and putting it inside the door of my house. They're so good. There's five of them, three of them from El Salvador, a Hispanic guy from Texas. He spoke better English. They're loading it up on a deck in the house. So this one guy named Noel is up there and one of these El Salvadorians. So the guy up on the landing says, you a preacher? I said, yes, sir, I am. He said, he's a preacher. The El Salvadorian guy. And he didn't say anything. I said, he ain't admitting to being a preacher. He said, we got video, YouTube. So they pulled that up. I said, he is a preacher. He may not say anything about being a preacher, but I promise you he won't deny Jesus. So I start talking to this guy on the balcony. And within about 7 minutes, Robert, who's in the room, happened to be in the house at that time. And from me up to the balcony, this guy prays and becomes a Christian. Turns out, I then looked at the El Salvadorian who I found out gets up every morning at 4 to pray before he goes to work. And I looked at Noel and I said, this happened today because your friend loves you and has been praying for this day for a long time. That's why this happened today. Now, good for Noel. Now, I'm going to keep telling you these stories. Why? Primarily because I am not ashamed of the gospel. For it is the power of God unto salvation to those that believe, to the Jew first, then to the Greek. That's Romans 1:16. So let me ask you a question. Are you ashamed of the gospel? Before you answer this quickly, look at your last week. There's a thing in courtrooms called a witness stand. A lot of Christians need to think about their witness stand. Because there is no way, if you're a Christian, that the Holy Spirit is not prompting you in situations and with people. If you are listening to his voice, you are hearing it. You may not like what he says, but he is going to prompt you to speak the gospel that Jesus died, was buried, and raised from the dead. And when you keep your mouth shut, that is equivalent to being ashamed of the gospel. You may not like the sound of it. What is it? I remember when Jordan Spieth appeared on the scene and watched his demeanor, and then all of a sudden, something happened. Jordan Spieth's sister stepped up, and he has a special needs sister, and he was not ashamed of his sister. He didn't try to keep her away from anybody so that she would be associated with him. She is his sister. He is my Savior. And you don't try to not talk about people unless you're ashamed of them. You say, well, you're being mean. No, you're being mean. Because these poor people out there are suffering and dying and crying their guts out. They go to sleep some nights praying, asking God to send them somebody. And we show up, but we're ashamed. and we don't speak up. Now, I still miss a few, but I am getting tired of missing the few I miss. Galatians 5:1. This one says, stand fast. And by the way, I'm going to highlight some of these because they're imperatives. These are not optional. These are commandments. Imperative. Stand fast, therefore, in the liberty by which Christ has made us free, and do not be entangled again with a yoke of bondage. Jeff, stand up. You, right there, stand up. A few weeks ago, I had a great visit with him, and he made some decisions. Has not been the same since. Could he fall on his butt? Absolutely. I asked him today, how's it going? He says, I don't want to go back. It doesn't mean he can't. It means that you take a stand. Who else feels that way? I don't want to go back. Let me see. No, I don't want any hands. I don't need any hands. Now, I'm not trying to get everybody in the room up because everybody in the room may not be able to stand. And maybe you're not at a place where you don't know. Maybe you still do kind of want to go back because you don't know that going forward is better. Don't sit down, John. Now, this kind of thing is very encouraging because a ton of the people that are standing, I know where you've been and there's nothing back there. All right, you may be seated. You need to get around some people who have decided to take a stand. It doesn't make them perfect. It doesn't mean they can't go down. It doesn't mean they can't screw up again. It just means they've decided things like this. Stand fast, therefore, in the liberty by which Christ has made us free, and do not be entangled again with the yoke of bondage. Don't go back. Don't get yourself entangled in that sin anymore. There's nothing back there. I am probably getting shot at more right now than maybe any time in my life. And the problem with the enemy, the miscalculation is, oh, you want to shoot at me? Guess what? I'm going to shoot back. I got a sword. I'll swing it. And you think you're just taking me on? Look around. Look around. Because I am not by myself. I got God in me, and I got angels around me. So you better know what you're doing, and you better know how to bring it. Because we know how to bring it. Ephesians 6. So if you'll notice, we go back to Ephesians 6 quite a bit. Ephesians 6:10. Finally, my brethren, written to Christians, be strong in the Lord, in the power of his might. Be strong in him, in his power. I got no power. Without him, I got no power. I will fall, bam. By myself, I got no resistance, no power. Put on the whole armor of God that you may be able to stand against the wiles of the devil. So what are we trying to do? The enemy comes and he comes. You got to start by standing and you got to remain standing. And when he's done, you're still standing. Not on your butts, but standing. How do you pull that off? We do not wrestle against flesh and blood, against principalities. It's not your wife, your husband, your kids, your boss, the stranger, the guy who tries to flip you off or cut you off in traffic. Those are not your problems. We do not wrestle against flesh and blood, against principalities, the powers against the rulers of darkness in this age, against spiritual hosts of wickedness in the heavenly places. Therefore, take up the whole armor of God that you may be able to withstand, in other words, to stand in the evil day, and having done all, to stand. So the attack comes, you hold your ground, the attack passes, you go, we made it. Right? Here's what I know about everybody in this room and watching. You are under attack, and you're going to be attacked if you're not being attacked right now, very soon. They're coming. And if you know yourself well enough, you know how they're coming, right? Come on now. You got to know your enemy. You know why? Because your enemy knows you. They're daily briefings. Okay, what do we got on Ellis? I'll just throw a little boom, boom, boom, boom, hit that, and we got him. No, you don't. Well, he's putting up some resistance lately. Hit him anyway. Yeah, but it's not working, boss. He's getting bold. He's going to be a problem because now he's trying to help other people fight, right? Therefore, take up the whole armor of God that you may be able to withstand in the evil day, having done all to stand. Stand, another imperative, 14, not optional. This is a commandment. Stand, therefore, having girded your waist with truth, put on the breastplate of righteousness, having shod your feet with the preparation of the gospel of peace, above all, taking the shield of faith, with which you will be able to quench all the fiery darts of the wicked one. Love the word all. Shield of faith. They're firing at me. All. None I'm going to get through. All. And take the helmet of salvation and the sword of the Spirit, which is the word of God. Praying always with all prayer and supplication in the Spirit. Now look at the context of your prayer. Being watchful to this end with all perseverance and supplication for all the saints. So now it's not just about you. Now you're fighting, but sometimes you're standing in the gap for someone else. I think we've seen this in enough war movies, and some of you have been in enough wars to know this. Sometimes someone is under fire, and you get between the fire and the person to provide some protection. Your shields, whatever you got. Your vehicles, you get everything and surround the person who's down. Because they're under attack. They can't lift a sword. They can't lift a shield. They're in trouble. So then you stand in the gap, and you pray that God will protect them. So we all know people in trouble. And they don't, for whatever reason, they're not in a place to pray for themselves. So what are you doing? You wake up in the middle of the night, you go, what is this about? And then someone comes to mind, and now you're praying protection. Over what? Because the enemy is going to take them out, but you mobilize troops to provide a safe place around them so he can't do what he's about to do. Then verse 19, and for me that utterance may be given to me, that I may open my mouth boldly to make known the mystery of the gospel for which I am an ambassador in chains, that in it I may speak boldly as I ought to speak. If you've been praying boldness for me, oh, you're in big trouble now. Because I about had enough personally, and I about had enough for other people that I know personally. And what the enemy's doing to him. He will get in your head. You get in your head. You start running traps and, oh, I'm going to leave because of this and, oh, this. And he said that. And you get locked down on some little issue. Get some big pictures and make sure whatever you're doing, it's because God told you to do it and you heard his voice, not because you got emotional. You know how many people would be divorced today if they operated just out of emotion? Let me parenthetically say this. I am not Jesus. I'm packing, but I'm not Jesus. And I try to read as much scripture as I possibly can. But you can't say as many words as I do for as many years as I do, and you think, oh, it has to all be perfect. It's not going to be perfect. And you're going to have to extend some grace. Oh, he said that. Okay, take the average. Right? I bet there's some F-bombs dropped in your house, and we're not sizing you up based on a couple of F-bombs. So don't be throwing me away when I ain't throwing you away. And if you don't know what an F-bomb is, ask an Air Force person and they will tell you. Philippians 1. Now, this is Paul writing to these people that he knows. These are not random letters. Church at Philippi. Philippians 1, 27. Only let your conduct be worthy of the gospel of Christ, so that whether I come and see you or am absent, I may hear of your affairs, that you stand fast in one spirit, with one mind, striving together for the faith of the gospel, and not in any way terrified by your adversaries, which is to them a proof of perdition, but to you of salvation, and that from God. So when we take a stand, it makes the enemy nervous. They realize we're in trouble. Their imminent demise. For to you has, now look at verse 29. Please look at this carefully. For to you it has been granted on behalf of Christ. It's been granted on behalf of Christ, not only to believe in him, but also to suffer for his sake, having the same conflict which you saw in me and now hears in me. It's a privilege, but I'm telling you, it's part of the package. You are going to suffer. No one likes not being liked. No one likes being rejected. No one likes any of this. But if you take a stand, someone is not going to like you. Stop trying to get everybody to like you. Now, you don't have to be mean. Philippians 4:1. Therefore, my beloved and longed for brethren, my joy and crown, so stand fast. Another imperative. In the Lord, beloved. Stand fast, withstand. 2 Thessalonians 2:15, two or three more and we're done. 2 Thessalonians 2:15, keep going to the right. Therefore, brethren, Christians, stand fast, imperative again, it's command, and hold the traditions which you were taught, whether by word or our epistle. Hold your ground, stand your ground, stick to what you were told, what you were shown. Hebrews 11:35. great chapter about faith and these people that took a stand. But just to make sure I include it as part of the process, Hebrews 11:35, women received their dead raised to life again. That sounds good. But in the same verse, others were tortured, not accepting deliverance that they might obtain a better resurrection. I hear stories of dads who their children in front of them, and the enemy, whoever it may be, the enemy, tells the dad, if you do not renounce Christ, we are going to kill your children in front of you. Would you denounce Christ to save your kid? You see, that's a tough situation. You better have taken a stand before you get to that spot. And I've heard stories where the kids look at their dad and say, Dad, no, it'll be okay. We'll see you soon. Because they know how to take a stand. Now you say, well, that's intense. I'm just reading it out of the Bible. Others were tortured, not accepting deliverance. So can it get rough? Oh, it can get rough. And when they come for you, they come for you, but not without God's permission, which is a little confusing. But if you're more interested in His glory than your good, you're going to be okay. Well, I don't want to suffer. Let me tell you something. You deny Jesus, you're going to suffer. You're ashamed of the gospel, you're going to suffer because you're going to have to live with you.
15: 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But first, I want to share something with you about the program. Our mission is actually very simple, to take the planet. So it's our prayer that these daily talks from Richard aren't something you only hear and enjoy, but that they inspire you to share with others. Together we can do this. The message of the gospel is something everyone needs to hear, and that's why it's a huge priority to us. And you can join us in this important mission. 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Well, here's Richard with some closing thoughts for us.
13: And the last one, James 4, verse 7. Now, this is a very simple verse, but very powerful when it comes to taking a stand. James 4, 7. Therefore, submit to God. Do not misquote this verse. A lot of people will quote the Bible and say, the Bible says, resist the devil and he will flee from you. And that is not what the Bible says. The Bible says, therefore, submit to God, resist the devil and he will flee from you. So if you've been trying to take the devil on without submitting to God, he'd just look at you. You submit yourself to God and say, Father, I yield my life. You are not just my Savior, you're my Lord. You're the boss of me. So I submit to you. So I'm your child. Whatever you want to do, game on, here we go. Then you resist the devil. And the Bible talks about fleeing temptation, but this is cool. I don't know what it looks like when the devil runs, but it looks like he runs, right? Resist the devil. Submit yourself to God. Resist the devil. He will flee from you because you are submitted to God. Stop running from the devil. Make the devil run from you. Take a stand. Someone else took a stand, and that's the only reason I can take a stand, and his sweet name is Jesus. And he took a stand on a hill called Calvary. And that's the only shot I got. And was willing to die for my sin. He who knew no sin became sin for us, that we might be made the righteousness of God in him. Died on the cross, shed his blood, buried, raised from the dead, did it all to pay for my sin and offer me

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1: 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Coming up on The Well at 7 o'clock, we get to dig deep into God's Word once again on the God-Centered Life with Pastor Josh Moody. But first, it's always good to laugh. Here's comedian Michael Jr.
2: Reading the Bible, found out that Jesus had a little brother. Anybody know his name? James. When I read that, I was like, man, how much pressure was that? Jesus, your big brother? How many times do you have to hear, why come you can't be more like Jesus, James? Because you know, everybody probably thought that James could do the same thing Jesus could do, but he couldn't. He was just James. He wasn't James Christ. Remember the wedding banquet? Jesus turned water into wine. Everybody was amazed. But they don't tell you about the next banquet. Jesus left early. They started running out of wine. Everybody looked at James. We don't got no more wine, James. You just gonna stand there with your sandals on? You're not gonna make no wine? Because you know how little brothers are. That's what they do. Little brothers follow their big brother everywhere. If Jesus went there, so did James. He followed him. I bet one time James almost drowned.
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1: We are so thankful to have you with us here on The Well, the voice of life. 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And we all know that people, they chase after riches at times, but remember, true riches, they are found in God's Word. The Bible says they are more precious than gold, than much pure gold. 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But right now, let's join Pastor Josh Moody. It's time for the God-Centered Life right here on The Well.
10: God knew all along that his people would fail to fully take the land. In the book of Deuteronomy, God tells Moses that he knew that his people would fail in the conquest before they even entered, he tells. He knew it was going to happen. And so this land was always about, in the end, another land.
11: 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Our new series in the book of Judges is called, If You Wanna Get God, You've Gotta Get Over Yourself. We're taking a look at Judges chapter 1. This is part 2 of a study we're calling No Compromise. Josh Moody is Senior Pastor of College Church in Wheaton, Illinois, and I'm Todd Bosteen.

0: Josh, early parts of our study in Judges, and we're already categorizing the judges as rescuers of sort. And then we have the comparison in our opener of this land to another land. So is this yet another example of how the Old Testament, regardless of the book, can eventually be connected to the gospel?
1: What it is, it preaches the gospel, the Old Testament. The Old Testament are the scriptures of Jesus. They're the scriptures of the New Testament church. So the Old Testament, without having to do hermeneutical gymnastics, the Old Testament is intended to preach the gospel, is intended to lead us to Christ. And yes, indeed, yeah, Joshua does, the book of Judges does that for sure.
0: All right, so once again, this is part two of our initial message. Judges chapter one. No compromise. Here's Josh.
2: Well, turn with me in your Bibles, if you will, to the book of Judges. It's in the Old Testament. Judges has three very unequal sections to it as a whole. There is the middle section, where the story of the 12 judges is told. Then there is the conclusion, a briefer section of the book of Judges, where the summary of the book is written. Then there is the introduction, again, a briefer section of the book, from the beginning until chapter 3, verse 6. And that's obviously where we are this morning, in the middle of that introduction. And so the great truth that the book of Judges wants to teach us, and this introduces for us, is that God wants the best for you, but that you need to go and take it. First, God wants us to be happy, but to be happy, you need to be holy. While the land was flowing with milk and honey, it was a prosperous and wonderful piece of territory. It was God's best possible gift to his people. And they were going to live in houses, they were told, that they had not built. They had not sweated over them. They had put in no sweat equity. It had not cost them anything. They were going to live in mansions they had not built. And they were told they would eat grapes from vineyards that they had not planted. It was an incredible, fabulous, fantastic gift from the loving heart of God to his people. Yet, verse 2 of our chapter 5, you have disobeyed me. Second, God wants us to be successful, but to be successful, we need to be faithful. Success, for some people, means worldly success. But the kind of success that God wants for us is better than that, the best by far. He wants us to enter the land, to drive back our enemies, to take captive every thought and make it obedient to Christ. Third, God wants us to have significance. But to have significance, we need to be submissive to his covenant. Our happiness will come from our holiness, our success from our faithfulness to the Great Commission. To reach out, a college student. I know college students can be rather off-putting. They can be rude and seem arrogant. They swan in like they own the place, and they put no money in the offering plate, or a few dollars. I mean, come on. College student, as much as homeless man, as much as businessman who thinks he's so great, as much as families with all their children that scream in the middle of services, like our children sometimes do. You know? Success will come from our faithfulness to that Great Commission. Our significance will come as we submit to Christ and his word and let him have his way among us. But I also do want to apply all this individually too. For though we are a body, we are a body of individuals, each of whom must stand before Jesus by him or herself. And so this next application is particularly relevant to us as individuals. And here it is, and it's somewhat unnerving. Are you ready? Fourth, God wants us to be rich, but to be rich, we need to be generous. Now, before you all get up and walk out the door, I think I've completely lost my mind. Let me explain what I'm saying. I'm talking about being rich spiritually, right? I come from a country where there is great suspicion about TV preachers always wanting your money. You know, give us $5 and you'll have 50 back, and, you know, the guy's driving around in his Cadillac, right? But you see, you need to look at this in the right kind of way. God does want us to be rich. It's just that our standards of what wealth or prosperity really are laughably small and pathetic. We think a BMW will make us rich. God knows better. You can be impoverished with leather seats and a surround sound stereo, and you can be rich in a second-hand hatchback, you know? In the book of Revelation, God puts it like this. You say, I am rich, I have acquired wealth and do not need a thing, but you do not realize that you are wretched, pitiful, poor, blind, and naked. I counsel you to buy from me gold refined at the fire, so that you can become rich, and white clothes to cover your shameful nakedness, and salve to put on your eyes so that you can see. See? We think we're rich because we have money. But if we have money but have not God, we are poor indeed, according to the world. But if we are poor and we're struggling to rub together enough pennies for a piece of bread or a cup of soup or something like that, we are poor. With money, but we have God. Well, we're rich beyond all measure. Well, in contrast, the prosperity gospel teaches you that God wants you to be physically rich. And there are so many things wrong with that, we don't need to get into all of it. But here in this passage, what they forget is that the Old Testament church was a theocracy. In other words, it was a place where God ruled, in attention at least, over the political and military establishment of the nation of Israel. God's church was a nation state in the Old Testament. It was a theocracy. Whereas the New Testament church is a people from all nations, distinct from the nation state, and whose promises of this land are fulfilled in our relationship with God now and in heaven hereafter. In fact, that was always going to be the case. The Old Testament land was only ever ultimately intended to teach us about the real land to come of Christ and the church and heaven. God knew all along that his people would fail to fully take the land. In the book of Deuteronomy, God tells Moses that he knew that his people would fail in the conquest before they even entered, he tells. He knew it was going to happen. And so this land was always about, in the end, another land. Just as the king to come, there's many times in this book where it talks about there was no king yet. The king to come was about another king, the Lord Jesus. And so the land here, the prosperity of a land flowing with milk and honey, is a land of blessing far more than that. As Jesus said, it is more blessed to give generous than to receive. Now, I say this as a key personal application, for if there is any idol that the Western church needs more clearly to get rid of than the idol of mammon and things and money and possessions, I, for one, cannot think of it. There's nothing wrong with money itself. It's where you put it that counts. See? Where your treasure is, there your heart will be also, Jesus said. It's a mistake not to use the resources that God has given you for this kingdom. God wants you to invest those talents. He wants us to invest in heaven and the salvation of souls and the building of his kingdom. But we are not to adore money itself, not to hoard it for ourselves. but to use it for the greater purpose to which we are called. And there is in that a fantastic challenge to all of our lives in this materialistic world in which we live, isn't there? We're bombarded with the notion that you've got to get it and keep it. Whatever you do, hold on to that stash. And of course, where that comes from is from people who don't believe that there is a heaven. And there is a bank which can never go down with a Wall Street crash. So hold on to it with all your might, not knowing that it will sift through your fingers like sand in time to come. We are not to be like that. We're to use money for spiritual purposes, for God's kingdom. And so the strange truth is that the more we grow in generosity, the more we are generous, the more we experience the real blessing of a rich relationship with God.
0: Josh has one more truth from our intro look at the book of Judges coming up momentarily. But first, a reminder that we are completely supported by folks who are joining us around God's Word for these studies, the production, distribution, all made possible by the generosity of folks just like you. We've got a great J.C. Ryle book that we'll send you as our way of saying thank you if you want to join those folks. GodCenteredLife.org is where you can make that happen. Back into Judges, here's Josh.
2: Fifth and finally, God wants us to have salvation, but to have salvation, we need to have faith. Now, of course, this passage is a call to obedience, yet you have not obeyed, it's there, but that obedience is an expression of a prior faith. And you can see this in the very startling and strange comment of verse 19 of chapter 1. If you go back there with me, we spent most of the time in chapter 2, but we've referred to chapter 1 a few times. And here's one verse where it's very significant. Verse 19 of chapter 1. You see, what are we told there? We're told that they took possession of the hill country, but they couldn't drive the people from the plains because they had iron chariots. Huh? Really? Are we saying that God was unable to drive out the people he had promised to drive out because they had developed a new military technology? Is the Almighty to be stumped by iron chariots? Is the latest in late Bronze Age hardware going to turn over God's plans? Not at all. In fact, they have already been promised in Joshua 17, verse 18. That though their enemies have chariots, yet God will defeat them. A little later in this book of Judges, we find that Deborah is victorious in her campaign for God, despite the chariots that this verse 19 says put such a stop to the efforts of the people. No, it was not a question of the physical possibility of beating chariots for God omnipotent, but of the attitude to these chariots that God's people developed. In other words, they came to a place where they did not believe that God could overcome the iron chariots. A classic example of this dilemma from the New Testament is the story of Peter walking on the water. He's called out by Jesus, isn't he? He sees Jesus walking on the water, and Peter wants to meet his Lord, and so ever forward, Peter runs, gets out of the boat as quick as he can, and begins to walk towards Jesus. Peter begins to look at the waves rather than his master, and so he starts to sink, and Jesus has to reach out to stop him from drowning. Grasped him by the hand, took his eyes off the Lord and started looking at the waves. Well, they were looking at the iron chariots and not at God. If they had spent some time in devotional contemplation of the one who threw the stars into space, who made the universe at his word, well, they would have known that God's word to drive out the nations, even if their enemies had iron chariots, was still good. And nothing could stop God from doing what he had planned. But they were not contemplating God. They were contemplating the iron chariots. Now, I don't know about you, but this is so often the case in church life, is it not? We look at something or other that we sense that God might want us to do. And then we wonder and we think, can we do it? Is it possible? Do they have iron chariots? You know? Do we have the resources? Well, of course, we must be wise with such matters and not rush in where angels fear to tread. But the real question of wisdom is not, can we? But does God want us to do this? Where God calls, he always equips. Such a common phenomenon in church life. Oh, they've got iron chariots. Hey, we can't do it anymore. God omnipotent, guys, you know? Another illustration may help. Perhaps it's a bit like a sports team that is doing very badly, and they seem to be getting nowhere, and suddenly they get a new coach. And he instills confidence and certainty, and they become assured of their victory, and their results begin to turn around. They are the same team, but they are confident in the new coach's techniques, and they begin to believe that they will do well. And the combination of their training, their new strategy, and overwhelmingly their certainty that they will now win begins to make them unbeatable. Happens, doesn't it, in sporting life? More than one occasion it's happened, hasn't it? And so we need to have confidence in our coach. Have faith the Lord can overcome our iron chariots. Look at it like this. Sometimes people think they cannot become a Christian because they have sin in their lives. They're waiting to clean up their life before they come to Christ. It's precisely the other way around. We need to repent of our sin, and then in all sorrow, take that sin to the cross and let Jesus deal with it. We might receive him in our hearts and so have his spirit within us to enable us to beat those iron chariots. We need to enter by faith, and then we need to walk by faith too. Why have you done this? He asks. His intention is to bless. God's blessings are above all others. He has everything we could ever need or want. He has bounteous supplies from heaven. He will take care of your needs. Take your worries to him. Take your concerns to him. God's blessings are better than anything. They are the best. And the greatest blessing of all is this: God himself. For those who will not only enter the land, but determine by faith to fight the good fight of taking possession, to walk in holiness, faithfulness, submission, generosity, to walk by faith, if you follow God's word, you will experience joy, happiness, joy, even more, blessing, the richness of the divine presence, the significance of a son or daughter of the living God, and salvation now and forevermore. Well, Elizabeth Bennet turned down Mr. Darcy's proposal, and you can hardly blame her. He was rather proud. But she was also prejudiced. In time to come, they get things straight. He'd loosen up. She would get to see his softer side and began to realize that she was really in love with him. And the proposal, when it came a second time, would now be happily accepted. And so as we go through this book of Judges, we will find God coming back time and again to his people, sending them judges, or as we'll see, perhaps better called saviors, to rescue them from the pickle they've got themselves into. It's not about all the depression of them failing. It is about the wonderful Savior that God sends, ultimately, of course, in Christ. It's a book about a cycle that must be broken. As God's New Testament people, we have the Spirit within us, and we have Christ revealed for us. He is our King, and he is calling us to conquer the land before us, to not be satisfied with having entered, but to take the next step.
0: That's Josh Moody, and this is The God-Centered Life. Josh, you talk about iron chariots and the mistake of looking at iron chariots and not at God. So what are our iron chariots today?
1: That's a great question, Todd, and I think it is important to ask that, because otherwise it can seem like it's a museum piece, you know, these iron chariots in the past. Obviously, we shouldn't be frightened of them, but what kind of things could possibly scare us and prevent us from following God's commands? I suppose it could be applied differently in different life situations. I think of the person who has a call to the mission field, but cannot get their mind around how God would ever provide them with enough money. Oh, no, God can overcome that. That's not what's important. What's important is, what does he want you to do? Or perhaps the church that has an opportunity for expansion or a church plant or something, and they're thinking to themselves, we don't have the resources for that, we can't do it. But that's not really the question, because God is almighty. Question is never about the iron chariots.
0: What about a job situation that forces us to compromise our Christian beliefs if we're going to stay there?
1: Well, that's another, a great example. Let's put it into the working world. Say you're in a working situation and they're asking you to sign a document or agree to some moral norm that you cannot agree to. And you know if you put your foot down and refuse, you could lose your job. And how will you provide for your family? But you know it's the right thing to do. Are you going to be frightened of the iron chariots, or are you going to stand on God's promises? So it can make it can become very real quickly. But this perspective that, however technologically advanced may be the enemy, we have a God who is above all those kind of human machinations.
0: Now, you conclude by saying, he is calling us to conquer the land before us. What is our land?
1: Well, I suppose in one sense it's the same for all of us, in that the land is the advance of the kingdom of God that is finalized in the new heaven, the new earth. So what does that mean? Well, it depends what your situation is, exactly what the advance of the kingdom of God might be. But to tell people about Jesus, do evangelism, to build the church, to stand up for Jesus at work, these are all ways that the kingdom has advanced, and we need the courage and the strength to trust that God is able to use us today to advance the kingdom of God, and not buy into this narrative that somehow the forces of secularization that the West is facing today cannot be defeated by God. Of course they can. These iron chariots that threaten us. No, let's not look at them. Let's look at the Lord and keep moving forward.
0: Look at the Lord and keep moving forward.
1: Yeah.
0: That's a good challenge to wrap up our study with today. Thank you for that, Josh. Iron chariots, we're reading about them in the Old Testament book of Judges, but as Josh has just outlined, very real in their modern manifestations for each of us today. Too much prayer? No such thing, right? So, if you're currently surrounded by your own version of iron chariots, we'd be happy to join your prayer efforts. Simply drop us a note via our contact page at godcenteredlife.org. Next time we get together, Say, is it contagious?
2: I am not expecting you to believe in God just because your parents did. Faith is not like a virus that can be caught just by hanging out with other Christians. You can get the flu that way, but you cannot get Christianity.
0: We'll continue our study of the book of Judges when we get together next time. GodCenteredLife.org, devotional resources for you. And this is your invitation to join us for the next edition of The God-Centered Life with Josh Moody.
3: Some wonderful truth right there from God's Word on The God-Centered Life with Pastor Josh Moody right here on The Well. Hi, I'm Adam. Hey, thanks for being with us here today. I hope your morning's off to a wonderful start. And coming up in just a few moments at 7:30, it's Living on the Edge with Chip Ingram. And inside every growing thing, whether it's a church, a marriage, or a friendship, the enemy has a strategy. It's ancient and it's also effective, and it's been working ever since the events in Acts chapter 6. And today, Chip Ingram, he wants to expose it and wants to show you how you can stop it cold. But before we get to the podcast, here's Pastor Josh Moody one more time with a great story about author C.S. Lewis.
4: C.S. Lewis is famous for his apologetics, but also for a set of books that he wrote for children called the Narnia series. Perhaps what you don't know is how important was the Barnabas factor, the encouragement factor, to C.S. Lewis at one critical moment in his life. C.S. Lewis had just written the first of those Narnia books, The Lion, the Witch, and the Wardrobe. And C.S. Lewis, after that had been written, had just received some particularly devastating criticism. It was public criticism. It was criticism from someone very close to him, and it devastated him. At the same time, Dr. Martin Lloyd-Jones, one of the great preachers of the 20th century, a Welsh preacher, was in his prime in London, and his daughter was at Oxford and was being tutored by Professor C.S. Lewis. And so the daughter of Martin Lloyd-Jones walks into the tutorial and immediately notices that something isn't right. C.S. Lewis has just received this terrible criticism, and his demeanor has changed. There's something not right. And she asks him, what's going on? What's wrong? And he tells her about the criticism that he's just received and how it's just devastated him. And they go on with their tutorial. And afterwards, the daughter of Martin Lloyd-Jones connects with her father and tells what she's just heard from C.S. Lewis. And her father says this to his daughter, "Tell Professor Lewis that I'm coming down to Oxford next week and I want to get lunch with him." And so she does. The next week, you imagine it, the great Martin Lloyd-Jones, the great preacher with Professor C.S. Lewis, the pipe-smoking author of the Narnia series, sitting down for lunch somewhere in Oxford. And they're there, and Lloyd-Jones says this, "I've heard that you've received some very bad criticism about your book." And C.S. Lewis acknowledges the fact. And Lloyd-Jones says, "I've read your book. I think it's very good. My advice to you is this, write the rest of the series." Can you imagine? Can you imagine what would have happened if there hadn't been a Barnabas factor? The Magician's Nephew, The Voyage of the Dawn Treader, Prince Caspian, The Horse and His Boy, The Last Battle, or maybe not have been written. All because of a word of encouragement, the Barnabas factor, the Jesus factor. He's for you, he loves you, he wants you as his, he died for you, he rose again for you. Follow him and let his encouragement come into your life to turn your life around that you might walk with him and be very useful.
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1: Where do good and evil come from? Have you ever thought about that? Today on Living on the Edge, we'll discover the force behind the evil in this world, and we'll find out how to protect ourselves from Satan's attacks on us and those we love. You're going to want to hear this. Stay with me.
0: Welcome to Living on the Edge. I'm Dave Drewy. And today, Chip Ingram continues a study series called The Jesus Revolution, Join the Movement, by holding up a globe and asking a blunt question. Whose agenda is shaping your life right now? God's or Satan's? He'll also introduce us to an enemy who is not passive, not distant, and not philosophical, but strategic. And speaking of strategy, later in today's program, we have details about a very special opportunity happening this month, our mid-year match. Well, that's just ahead. But first, here's Chip with a lesson titled, Divide and Conquer.
1: Holding something in my hands that you probably recognize maybe from junior high or elementary school as you were learning about the world, but this is the globe. And what I want you to know, that for this entire planet, and everything and every person on this planet, there are two competing agendas. God has an agenda for every person on this planet. He has an agenda for nations. He has an agenda for every man, every woman, every child. And it's an agenda of unstoppable grace, of compassion and love and restoration. By contrast, Satan has an agenda for this planet. He has an agenda for nations and how they function, for communities, for every man, for every woman, and every child. And his agenda is to kill and to steal and destroy. We're going to talk about Satan's agenda for planet Earth, including you. We looked at God's unstoppable agenda in Acts chapters 1 through 5. Jesus defined the agenda in one verse. John chapter 10, verse 10, he says, the thief, speaking of Satan, his agenda or purpose is to kill and steal and destroy. He says, my purpose is to give them a rich and satisfying life. I love the way the New Living Translation put that. I came that you might have it life, Jesus said, and have it more abundantly. And so I just want you to get a macroscopic view of the whole world and the planet and history and realize God's agenda is one word, life. Would you write that in your notes? Satan's agenda can be described in one word as well. It's death. His is diabolical. It's not passive. It's not kind of bad. It's not something over there. If we don't mess with it, it won't mess with us. No, it's diabolical. You need to understand that you're in a battle and there's competing agenda and God has one and Satan has one and your soul and your relationships and your life are constantly being bombarded by agents of grace and agents of evil. There's evil in the world. This isn't philosophical. This isn't metaphysical. There's evil. Let me give you just kind of seven things that the scripture teaches that will give you a framework as we talk about this diabolical agenda. Number one, precepts to remember, good and evil are realities. They're not merely concepts or metaphors. It comes right out of the life of Christ. Matthew 4, it's Jesus face to face with Satan. This wasn't just some ethereal. It was a real angelic being who is evil trying to tempt our Lord to bail out on God's plan. Very real. Second, God is the source of all good, and Satan is the author of evil. James chapter 1 says, every good and perfect gift comes from above, from the Father of lights, with whom there's no variation or shifting shadow. He says, don't let any man say when he's tempted, I'm tempted of God, for God can tempt no one. Evil was introduced into our world system through our enemy, Satan, through our original parents. It's Genesis chapter 3. Third fact, Satan is a fallen angel who led one-third of the angels in rebellion against God. You can read about that in Ezekiel 28 or Isaiah 14. Sometimes with all the Hollywood and all the different TV shows and all the sensationalism, we get this idea that, you know, there's this gory, scary, crazy, sensational, and that's what Satan is all about. Actually, Satan was called Lucifer. star of the morning. He was the chief of all the cherubs, which were the highest level of angels. He served at the side of God. He was the most beautiful of all the angels. He was the wisest, most knowledgeable of all angels. And his fall was he got caught up in his own beauty and his own pride, and he started a coup he wanted to take. He wanted God's job. And a third of the angels followed him. And when angels, that's what they are, when they turn evil, they're called demons. And so there's a battle that's very real. For we're in an invisible war with temporal and eternal consequences. I want you to step back from emails and voicemails and work issues and relationship issues and realize you are in today an invisible war and a battle for your soul and the souls of people that's real. Ephesians 6 will tell you very clearly the armor that you have, the protection that you have. You're being bombarded, by the way, by lies, by condemnation, by feelings and senses that you don't measure up, by relationships where you think it's all your fault. There's something behind evil that provides all the resources for us to hurt one another in relationships. We own and realize that we do things wrong, but there is a tempter. And you need to be very aware, and you also need to know how to address it. Five, we face a formidable but defeated foe. I just want you to know, as we're going into this, I don't want anybody going home with bad dreams. You know, like, okay? He's formidable. He's a roaring lion, seeking whom he may devour, but he's defeated. Colossians 2:15, he was defeated at the cross, which leads to the very next point. We don't fight for victory. We're not trying to figure out who's going to win this. We fight from victory, not for victory. Greater is he that is in us as followers of Christ than he that is in the world. But it's still a real battle. You need to know who you are in Christ. You need to know how to do spiritual warfare. You need to identify, is this just me? Could this be demonic activity? You need to understand all that, because the very last point is that ignorance is lethal. I mean lethal. You are so set up to get hurt, or to hurt others, or to have everything that God wants to do in you and through you thwarted if you're ignorant. When the Apostle Paul wrote about these issues, he said it like this to one church. He said, you are not ignorant of his schemes. We get our word strategies. You're not ignorant of Satan's schemes or strategies, the way he divides and the way he condemns and the way he lies and the way he deceives. I don't think Paul could write that to most churches today. I think most churches, most people are absolutely ignorant of his schemes. Now, I don't know what your expectations are, but this will not be a series about kind of overt, sensational spiritual warfare. We're going to look at behind that, the subtle agendas. I'm going to talk about huge, subtle agendas and movements that are wrapped in goodness, that are often wrapped in religion, that are wrapped in practices that you and I unconsciously accept that ruin us and ruin other people. And so first, I just want you to get, here's some precepts you got to remember. Here's the framework of what we're talking about. The second thing before we dig in is there some perceptions I want to challenge. I mean, when you talk about Satan, when you talk about the devil, you know, we all have some background and pictures pop up. I love C.S. Lewis. He said there's two great errors when you talk about Satan. One is you think too much about him. The second is you think too little. Second perception is when I thought of this term diabolical, and I thought, well, I'm going to name the series, Lord, because you, best I know, that's what you want to do. I think we have a view of diabolical. And as I've been studying, God has a different view. It's not that he doesn't think that axe murderers and serial killers and genocide, that is evil for sure. You know, we think those are those diabolical, evil, terrible things out there that can, that's not us. I've been reading through Proverbs. And as I've been reading through Proverbs, this little phrase, the Lord detests, and then it'll say this, the Lord abhors, God hates. And as I was reading through, pretty soon I thought, I start in my Bible, I put a little box about the Lord detests, or every time he hates this or he hates that. And I came up with a list. And I thought to myself, you know, it just dawned on me as I was studying, if God hates something, it must be diabolical, right? I mean, he hates it. But I don't have any verses like he hates serial killers or he hates genocide or he hates infanticide, or although those things would certainly be true. But can I just give you a highlight of this is just what Proverbs says is diabolical in God's eyes. Chapter 3, it says God detests perverse men, perverse women. And then so what is a perverse man? Well, the passage goes, a perverse person in this passage, one who withholds what is good when it's in your power to repay. In other words, you owe someone money, you got the money, you don't pay him. God hates that. He thinks that's diabolical. It's when you plot to harm someone else. It's when you accuse someone for no reason. It's when we envy violent people. God says he hates that. Later on, it says he hates and detests haughty eyes, a lying tongue, the shedding of innocent blood, a heart that devises evil, feet that rush to evil, and then he ready to... And people that stir up dissension, people that gossip, people that take a little thing and divide, people that make you think less of other people that mess with, God says he detests it. He hates it. Haughty eyes, thinking I'm better than other people, a proud heart, arrogance. God says he hates it. All of a sudden, I realize I need to get my little box into a much bigger box. Because all of those who oppress the poor, he abhors. Those who have different weights, business deals where you put stuff on Craigslist, you know it's worth this, and you lie a little bit about it, he detests it. And all of a sudden what I realized was it's in the lying and the scheming and the deception that happens in small areas in our hearts God detests. And the things that we call diabolical are just what happens when they bloom and they multiply over time.
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1: So you ready? We're going to go on a journey. Open your Bibles to Acts chapter 6, and we're going to learn a pattern to recognize. Now, I want to give you a little context here. Write down, the context is rapid growth or change. I want you to get that. So what's happening now is that there's tens of thousands of people and the marketplaces are full and Peter is, you know, he's John and James and boy, there's all these demands and organizationally it's growing. They never expected something like this. The second thing I want you to notice is the complaint. A complaint's going to come up of unmet needs. When things grow rapidly, or if there is change in your world and my world, it almost always surfaces unmet needs. When there are unmet needs in a marriage, unmet needs in a friendship, unmet needs in a small group, unmet needs in a church, our tendency is to look at the differences and begin to blame the other person, and that's where the enemy causes division. Here's what I want you to recognize. Here's agenda number one. Satan wants to divide and conquer. He wants to divide you from your friends. He wants to divide you from your mate. He wants to divide you in your small group. He wants to divide you with your parents. He wants to divide you with your kids. He wants to divide you at work. His agenda, this is the agenda. He'll use lots of different ways and temptations and peoples and personalities and backgrounds and differences, but the goal is to divide you. And the easiest place to divide us is when we have differences. Because left to ourselves, we move from we're different, but I'm right and they're wrong. Now, what I want you to do as I read the passage is notice how the early disciples dealt with the differences and the complaint, how they didn't allow the superficial issue to be. They went to the core, and how they addressed it. You ready? Acts chapter 6. In those days, in the days of this rapid growth, the number of the disciples was increasing. The Grecian Jews among them complained against the Hebrew Jews because their widows were being overlooked in the daily distribution of the food. So the 12 gathered all the disciples together and said, "It would not be right for us to neglect the ministry of the Word of God in order to wait on tables." Now, here's the solution side. So you have a complaint. The complaint is rooted in, here's the historical situation. Judaism is made up of three groups now. We read this and we kind of have our Christian eyes. Right now, it's all Judaism. Inside Judaism, you have the largest faction are people who do not believe Jesus is the Messiah. You now have a growing faction inside this. You have one circle of people who speak Hebrew and Aramaic, who've lived in Jerusalem, who've received Jesus as Messiah, and they're Christians. You have another group who don't speak Hebrew. They probably know some Aramaic to get around because it's the trade language along with Greek, but they're Greek speakers. They came from all around the area, and when they came at Pentecost, they heard the message, they've become Christians, and now they're living in Jerusalem. So they speak Greek, they speak Hebrew. This group, because they've lived elsewhere, they look at the world differently. I mean, people who speak a different language from another country, we all get along, but we eat different food, we think differently, we have different values, we have different styles. That's the situation. Now, you imagine now from 120 people to a few hundred to a few thousand to 10,000 to maybe 40, 50,000 people, and let's just say 1% or 2% of them are really poor and have needs. A complaint is, now they're saying, wait a second, if you're a Hebrew-speaking person, your widows are getting the food, but ours aren't. Add to this, historically, if you spoke Hebrew and came from Jerusalem, this is well documented, you just look down your nose at every other Jew. You are of the pure, unmixed ancestry here in Jerusalem. So that's the story. That's what's happening. Notice what happens. The disciples say, we got a problem. They realize they're going to have to realign their priorities. Here's the response. Brothers, choose seven from among you who are known to be full of the Spirit and wisdom. We will turn this responsibility over to them, and we will give our attention to prayer and to the ministry of the Word. Well, this proposal pleased the entire group, and they chose Stephen, a man full of faith and the Holy Spirit, and also Philip and Prochorus and Nicanor and Timon and Parmenius and Nicholas from Antioch, who was a convert to Judaism. And they presented these men to the apostles who prayed, laid hands on them, basically delegated the authority. Now, if you had time to study this, all seven of these names, guess what? They're Greek names. So what the apostles basically said was, wait a second, this thing is growing, but we got to step back, not respond emotionally. I mean, this is real stuff. They're complaining. What's wrong with you? Hey, Peter, I thought you loved God. How come my aunt's a widow? What's the deal, right? This is heavy stuff. They step back and they realize we're overwhelmed. We need to be servants, but the ultimate goal, Jesus said what? Go in therefore to all the world, make disciples. We're overwhelmed. They listen and they say, you know what? So they appoint seven of the most godly people who all have Greek names because they're closest to the problem, and they come up with a solution. And it pleased the people. And then look at verse 7. So the word of God spread, and the number of disciples in Jerusalem increased rapidly, and a large number of priests became obedient to the faith. And so notice on your notes here, you've got rapid growth, you have an unmet need, and then here's the core. Differences are fertile ground for division when growth or change create real or perceived unmet needs. See, the core issue is the disciples understood that when things grow and multiply, unmet needs accentuate the differences, and when there's differences, that's where the enemy gets in. Notice also here that the cure is new wine demands new wineskins. The presenting problem is, hey, these widows aren't getting enough food. The disciples' response is, our goal has to remain the same. We can't allow the differences to divide us. So leaders step back, reevaluate roles and priorities to make sure the needs get met. In fact, what you see in this passage is in the first half of this passage, you see differences that could have divided. And you get wise leadership, and we'll talk about our practical application in a minute. In the second half of the passage, you'll notice now that Stephen, it's more than these guys just waiting on tables. You basically have part of Judaism having a worship service in Hebrew, another part of Judaism having a worship service in Greek. But now this group is giving oversight. And as they're giving oversight, Stephen now begins to have ministry more than just this. In fact, pick it up in verse 8, and you're going to see that something happens, but the division and the desire and the differences get people doing some very, very ungodly things. Watch how the enemy gets into this. Now, Stephen, verse 8, a man full of God's grace and power, did great wonders and miraculous signs among the people. Opposition arose, however, from members of the synagogue of the freedmen, as it was called. They were Jews from Cyrene and Alexandria, as well as men of the province of Cilicia and Asia. So these are these Greek-speaking people who've come into town. Stephen is one of them. He's doing these amazing miracles. He's authenticating that Christ is the Messiah. These men began to argue with Stephen, but they could not stand up against his wisdom or the spirit by which he spoke. And so they're saying, wait a second, Stephen, what are you talking about? You can't change anything about the law. And Stephen would say, no, Christ fulfilled the law. Well, what about the temple? And Stephen would say, no, yeah, we had a temple. And that was a former day. And this temple is important, but we are now the temple of God. And so Stephen is applying all that Jesus said, and it's causing this huge division. But see, here's what happens. When change or growth begins to mess with your world and my world, there's certain traditions and habits that keep us comfortable, and sometimes we don't want any truth. And we don't want the change and the implications of truth. And the enemy gets in, and instead of it being different or I need to grow, the enemy gets in and says, you know what, you got to take that person out.
0: 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We'll hear more from Chip in just a moment, so don't go anywhere. Today, Chip didn't just give us a description of Satan's agenda. He made it personal. That list from Proverbs of what God actually detests isn't about serial killers and genocide. It's about haughty eyes, a lying tongue, gossip, stirring up division between people. The kind of thing most of us would never classify as diabolical. But God calls it exactly that, because the seed of what blooms into catastrophe was planted quietly, in ordinary moments, by ordinary people who never saw themselves as the problem. Chip's challenge going further into this series is simply open your eyes, name what God hates, and refuse to let the enemy use you. And before we continue, let me remind you that every message in this series is also available on the Living on the Edge podcast. 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
1: Here's something I've noticed. The enemy doesn't waste his time on things that aren't working. He goes after what's bearing fruit. In Acts chapter 6, the early church is growing fast. Lives are being changed. Communities are being transformed. And that's exactly when the opposition shows up, both from within and from without. Right now, I'm presenting a teaching called The Jesus Revolution, and the message is both sobering and deeply encouraging. When your faith is under attack, it may be the clearest sign that you're living in a way that really, really matters. In other words, when you start making a difference, attack often comes. If you're in a hard season right now and you feel like, I just can't go on, I want to remind you, you're not alone. And what you're experiencing has a name. It's called spiritual warfare. In fact, that's why every single day, Monday through Friday, our entire staff at Living on the Edge, we pray. Because we understand we're in a battle. This is a real battle. It's not flesh and blood. 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And so we pray. Here's what you need to remember. The early church didn't retreat when pressure came. They advanced. And this June, I'm asking you to advance with us. 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

0: And he was always coming up with great ideas. So he says, don't worry, daddy to the rescue. I'm going to get my car. I'm going to get a rope. I'm going to tie the rope around the tree. I'm going to tie it onto the car. I'm going to get in the car. I'm going to drive a bit. The tree will come down and then we'll be able to maneuver around and we'll be able to save the little kitten. Everyone said, daddy to the rescue. Daddy gets his car, gets the rope, ties the rope round the tree, ties it onto the car, gets in the car, begins to drive. Slowly, slowly, the tree's bending, bending. The car's moving. As the car moves, as the tree bends, the rope snaps. As the rope snaps, the tree flings back and the little pussycat goes flying in the opposite direction. And that's the end of the story. Two weeks later, the pastor is visiting a member of his congregation. He knocks on the door, the door opens, the lady says, pastor, come in. As he walks in, there in the hallway was his little kitten. He knew, it was unmistakable. So he didn't want to say to her, that's my kitten. So he said, that's a lovely little kitten you've got. Have you had her long? She says, pastor, you're not going to believe this. But it was 2 weeks ago. It was a hot, sunny Saturday afternoon. And I was in my garden with our little son, Johnny. And Johnny said, mummy, please, can we have a kitten? And I said, no, we are not having a cat. We've discussed this many, many times. We're not going to have a kitten. But pastor, he pestered me and pestered me. The only thing I could think of doing was to say, I'll tell you what, Johnny, let's kneel down here in the garden and we'll pray to the Lord Jesus. And if the Lord Jesus wants to give you a kitten, he'll give you a kitten. Pastor, you are not going to believe this. When we pray, coincidences happen. And when we don't, they don't.
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4: Good morning. Thanks for being with us here on The Well, the voice of life. Hi, I'm Adam. Would you pray with me right now? Lord, we thank you for a brand new day. Thank you for a brand new week. And thank you that you are always faithful. Thank you that you are good and your steadfast love endures forever. May we worship you today and follow after you. In Jesus' name, amen. Coming up this hour on The Well at 8:30, we get to hear from Pastor John Monroe on the verdict. So make sure you stay with us for that. 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It's time for Cornerstone Connection. 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
6: Yep. Page 47 kind of changed my life.
5: And didn't you once read War and Peace in one sitting?
6: I did that twice. So, two sittings total.
5: And yet, you won't read Psalm 119?
6: Well, that's because Psalm 119 is like reading War and Peace. And more war, and more peace. I mean, it has structure, it has sections, it has expectations.
5: Yeah, like great expectations.
6: Okay, I see what you did there. Listen, Jane, when a psalm starts alphabetizing itself, you know it means business.
5: Well, I think you're going to have

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2: 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And we'll dive into it today on Cornerstone Connection with Pastor Gary Hamrick. Hi, I'm Philip Keller. 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
3: I'm going to give a bit of a lengthy introduction to Psalm 119. That's because it is a lengthy chapter itself. It happens to be the longest psalm and the longest chapter in all of the Bible. So for those of you who like to take notes, here are a few bullet points, and I would encourage you, even if you don't normally take notes, to take notes today, because this is going to be one of these teachings that is, I'll apologize in advance, it might end up being more like a college class than it is like a Sunday sermon, but this is some important information because of the chapter that we've come upon now in our journey straight through the Bible from cover to cover, Psalm 119. It is the longest psalm and the longest chapter in the Bible, 176 verses. You will notice, if you just take a quick glance through this chapter, it is divided into 22 sections corresponding with the 22 letters in the Hebrew alphabet. They only have 22 letters. We have 26. They have 22. And you'll notice 22 sections in your Bible. And each section begins with one of the Hebrew letters of the alphabet in order. So section 1, Aleph, section 2, Beit, section 3, Gimel, and on through all 22 sections. And each section has 8 verses. And each section is written in what is called an alphabetic acrostic. Now, we can't see it in English, but I need to point this out to you in Hebrew, because what it means is every section, so let's start, for example, with the first section that is subtitled Aleph, after the first letter of the Hebrew alphabet. Every verse then in that section begins with the letter Aleph. So you can't see it in your English Bibles, but that's the way it is all through. So the next section is the letter Beit, and all 8 verses, each verse begins with the letter Beit. And so that's the way it is through the whole chapter in the original Hebrew language. The reason it was written this way, 2 reasons, to aid memorization and to develop a deep appreciation for Scripture. It is no coincidence that the longest chapter in the entire Bible is about the Bible. Psalm 119 is about God's Word. It is about the Bible. It is about Scripture. And there are 8 different terms or synonyms used throughout Psalm 119 referencing Scripture. Here are these 8 terms. The terms law, or the plural of it, 45 times. Statutes is a word that is used 23 times. Ways, 3 times. Precepts, 21 times. Decrees, 22 times. Commands, 22 times. Words, word or the plural of it, 30 times. Promise or the plural of it, 13 times. Out of 176 verses in this chapter, only 4 verses do not use one of these 8 words. Only 4. So this is a chapter about the Bible, and it's the longest chapter of the Bible. And, you know, some things God is content to say in just a couple of verses. You know, if you glance back a couple of chapters, Psalm 117 is only 2 verses long. That's it, 2 verses, Psalm 117. We come here to Psalm 119, it's 176 verses. So some things God is content to say in 2 verses, and some things he wants to take 176 verses to say. And I don't know that it is fair to judge chapters of the Bible in terms of, you know, the length of the number of verses as to whether or not they're important or not. But I think that there is something to be said about the longest chapter in the Bible, 176 verses, about the Bible and how it might be communicating to us from the Lord that this is something pretty important and that we should pay particular attention here to this chapter as long as it is because of its content and its emphasis on the Bible itself. So you say, well, how long will this series be? I'll let you know when I'm done. I don't know. I'll let you know when I'm done. I can at least give you the title. The title of this series is going to be The Blessings and the Benefits of the Bible. Because all throughout this chapter of Psalm 119, all throughout this chapter, God says over and over again, if you take some kind of action relative to my word, and the action verbs are, you know, different. If you meditate, if you apply it, if you live it, if you obey it, if you take it to heart. So all those kind of terms are used throughout this chapter. God says, if you take some kind of action relative to my word, then there are inherent blessings and benefits within for your life. This is what Psalm 19 is about. There are inherent benefits and blessings within the scriptures that if we read it, believe it, and apply it to our lives, will be things that we experience and enjoy. But the Bible is like an aspirin. I have one in my pocket here. The Bible is like an aspirin. Now, an aspirin has really been considered in like the last century to be kind of the wonder drug, okay? Because of its all of its wonderful medicinal qualities. I don't work for any pharmaceutical company. I'm not trying to make a buck trying to give this announcement. I'm just using this as an illustration, right? Aspirin, we know, is a pain reliever. We know it also now prevents heart attacks. And some research has shown that it can even prevent certain cancers and prevent some cancers you might already have from metastasizing. It's considered like this wonder drug, all right? But if you just go around all day long talking about aspirin and mentioning its wonderful medicinal qualities, you might even carry it around in your pocket all day long, unless you get it into your system, it has zero value. That's the Bible. You could go around all day long quoting scripture, talking about it, telling your friends the wonderful attributes of the Bible. You can carry it with you, put it in your pocket, put it on your nightstand when you go to bed at night. But unless you read it, unless you ingest it, unless you get it into your soul, it will have no benefit. So my hope for us over the next couple of weeks is that as we read through Psalm 119, we see all the wonderful benefits and blessings of God's word by reading it, applying it, doing what it says, that we will get a love for the Bible. And if you already had one, great, that it would just be even a deeper love for the Bible, and that you would enjoy its wonderful blessings and benefits because you read it, you believe it, and you apply it to your lives. God's word, it is wonderful. It is rich, but it has no benefit to us unless we get it into our souls. Now, as eager as I am to dissect this chapter with you on day one and to glean all the wonderful blessings and benefits here, the first thing that I want to do for the purpose of today's study, and again, this might sound more classroom oriented than it is, you know, a typical Sunday sermon. The first thing that I want to do with you, though, is to establish with you the reliability and the relevance of the Bible itself. Because I don't really think that we can appreciate all the wonderful blessings and benefits until we first understand foundationally about the Bible itself. And over the years of ministry at Cornerstone, many of you have had legitimate questions. Questions like, how can we trust that this book is true? How was it compiled? Did men write it or did God write it? Does it contain errors? And on it goes, because people want to understand the Bible itself as a book. And so I wanted to spend some time today, even before we dive into Psalm 119, we're going to read the first 8 verses just to kind of whet our appetite. But otherwise, today is going to be more focused on just understanding the Bible itself, appreciating how it was compiled, the hand of God behind it, so that then we can, when we dive into Psalm 119 further, we can then understand the blessings and benefits that are inherent. So I'm gonna read first 8 verses and then we'll pray. All of what I just said was an introduction at no extra charge, but we're gonna then read first 8 verses and pray, and then we're gonna talk about the Bible itself and the foundation of God's Word.
2: 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That the longest chapter in the Bible is about the Bible. 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Now with the rest of today's Cornerstone Connection message, Blessings and Benefits of the Bible, here once again is Pastor Gary Hamrick.
3: So take a look with me here, Psalm 119. Notice no byline. We don't know who was inspired by the Lord to write this. Some say David, but it's not mentioned, so we don't know. Verse 1, blessed are they whose ways are blameless, who walk according to the law of the Lord. Blessed are they who keep his statutes and seek him with all their heart. They do nothing wrong. They walk in his ways. You have laid down precepts that are to be fully obeyed. Oh, that my ways were steadfast in obeying your decrees. Then I would not be put to shame when I consider all your commands. I will praise you with an upright heart, as I learn your righteous laws, King James says judgments. I will obey your decrees. Do not utterly forsake me. Let's pause there and pray. Father in heaven, we thank you for this time now as we understand the importance and the significance of your word, the Bible. We pray, God, that we would develop a deeper love and appreciation for your word, that we would take to heart these things, that we would be moved and motivated to spend time reading it in our quiet time with you, that we would not be so busy, so rushed, so distracted, that we would miss opening up your word and reading it, applying it to our lives. We thank you, Father, for your word. We pray now that you would bless this time as we study about it together. And it's in Jesus' name that we pray. And everybody said, amen. First thing I want to say before we even dive into some of this detail, and this is going to be kind of rapid fire. I do apologize. It's going to be kind of like drinking out of a fire hose rather than a garden hose today. But I, for the sake of time and to give you a lot of information, I'm just going to kind of go rapid fire with you. But first thing that I want to say is that I completely understand. I want to make it clear. God does not need me to defend the Bible. Okay, God does not need me or anyone else to defend his word. He's been doing just fine defending it and causing it to flourish throughout human society for millennia of time. In fact, the prophet Isaiah would write in chapter 40, and the apostle Peter will quote it and repeat it again in 1 Peter chapter 1, 24 and 25, which says, the grass withers and the flowers fall, but the word of the Lord stands forever. Okay, God's truth is true and it will always be true, and God will cause it to flourish, and God defends his word. So I don't want anybody to think I have to defend the Bible. I don't need that. God doesn't need anybody to defend the Bible for him. Okay, it is his word, it is his truth. But I do, however, in a pastoral role, want to help equip God's people with a basic understanding of the Bible itself. You know, how did we get the Bible? Why should we trust the Bible? Are there errors in the Bible? So we're going to touch on some of these things through the course of our study. I also want to say this, that we should appreciate the Bible not just because it is the revelation of God, the revelation of himself to mankind, which it is, but it is also the handbook of life. I want us all to understand that God's word is the handbook of life, and it applies to all aspects of life. We all have questions about life, how to properly parent, how to be good stewards of and manage money, how to be a good husband or a good wife, how to be a good employer or a good employee, what to do when people stab you in the back, how do you deal with grief when someone dies. You know, all these kind of complex issues of life, they really are sincerely addressed in the Bible. And if we would recognize that the Bible is not just, although it would be sufficient if it were only, the revelation of God to mankind, but he's given us, what we hold in our hands here is really the handbook of life. It instructs us, it helps us, it encourages us, it admonishes us, it prepares us, it guides us. So there's this wonderful aspect of the Bible that it is beautiful and it is wonderful to us and for us. That said, we don't worship the Bible. I mean, it is to be regarded as a sacred text, but we don't worship the Bible. We worship the one that the Bible is written of and the Bible was written by. Okay? We worship the God of the Bible, the God of the universe, who has given to us basically a love letter. This is what the Bible is. It is the expression of the love of the creator of the universe for all of humanity. That he has a plan to rescue us, that he came to us, he pursued us, and he wants to rescue us from our own sin and our own messed up, crazy, confused world. And I don't think that's an exaggeration. We live in a messed up, crazy, confused world. And God says, I'm going to offer my son as a sacrifice for your personal sins and to rescue you from this world. So the invitation is there for all of us. And that's really what the Bible's all about. It's God's love letter to mankind, how he came to us, pursued us, died for us, rose again, offers us forgiveness of sins and the hope of heaven to be rescued from this world when we die. And so that's the good news of the gospel. And God has given it to us so that we would understand his intention for us, his purpose, his plan for us. That's what this book is about. But let me tell you why we need to particularly understand the importance and significance of the Bible. And that is because we are living in a time right now when, sad to say, we are living in a time when many, and I'm going to use that word, when I was preparing my notes, I thought I should say some, but it really has escalated to the point where now I think it's safe to say many denominations, Christian universities, colleges, and seminaries, and Christians in general, when many no longer hold to the authority of the Word of God. It is tragic, but it is true. According to a survey of denominations by the Barna Research Group, on average, listen to this statistic, on average, only 34% of those who identify themselves as mainline Protestants, only 34% of mainline Protestants believe the Bible is totally accurate. Only 34%. And only 26% of Catholics believe that the Bible is totally accurate. That is staggering and that is depressing. Another survey conducted by a different group called the America's Research Group, which interviewed 312 administrators and professors from 200 different Christian colleges. They were wanting to find out what the leaders at these Christian colleges believe. Almost all the leaders at Christian colleges, meaning presidents, vice presidents, and heads of science and religion departments, say that they believe in Scripture's inspiration. We'll talk about that term in a moment. Almost all of them said, we believe in Scripture's inspiration, but it didn't translate into their belief in the inerrancy of the Bible. And for example, in this survey of 312 Christian college leaders, only 60% believed in a literal six-day creation, 24-hour days. Only 60%. Only 58% believed the flood was worldwide, and 31% of religion departments at Christian colleges are teaching evolution as truth. This is what we're facing right now. So there has been this tragic erosion over the years of belief in the Bible as the authoritative word of God. And should it surprise us? Because the Bible actually says about itself that there will come a time when people won't put up with the truth. It's 2 Timothy 4, verses 1 to 4. This is Paul's charge to a young pastor by the name of Timothy, after whom the letter is named, who pastored a church in Ephesus. Paul writes to Timothy in 2 Timothy 4, 1. He says, I give you this charge. Preach the word. He said, be prepared in season and out of season. Correct, rebuke, and encourage with great patience and careful instruction. He says, for the time will come when people will not put up with sound doctrine. Instead, to suit their own desires, they will gather around them a great number of teachers to tell them, Paul says, what their itching ears want to hear. In other words, there's going to come a day when people have this itch in their ears. They don't want to hear truth anymore. Paul warns in the rest of that passage that they will turn their ears away from truth and turn aside to myths. So this shouldn't surprise us, as tragic as it is, that even among denominations and Christian colleges and universities and Christians themselves, that many are turning away from the truth and no longer holding to the authoritative word of God. So, I want us to be different. We're going to be swimming upstream in our culture related to how we value the Bible around here at Cornerstone. But nevertheless, this is my commitment to you, and this is important that we all understand just exactly what does this church think about the Bible. There are three terms I would encourage you to write down. Again, apologize if this sounds a little bit more like a college class than it does a Sunday sermon, but I just want to lay the foundation with us. We got to get this clear first. We're not going to appreciate the blessings and benefits of the Bible. Three terms: inspired, inerrant, and infallible. Now, the first term is inspired. When we talk about the Bible as being inspired, we don't mean it like we would say that Shakespeare was inspired to write a good play or Michael Bublé was inspired to write a good song, okay? Inspiration, when we talk about it in terms of the Bible, is much more than that.
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3: The sum total of the Bible, inspired. It doesn't necessarily mean that somebody, you know, don't think of it in terms of a trance and then somebody's like, you know, God says this word and then this word and then this word. And they were like mechanically moved, you know, in some kind of a dictated way. People were inspired by God so that the words that were selected and the thoughts and the ideas are the words, thoughts, and ideas of God, but it's not this mechanical motion. They were using their own cultural background, their own literary styles, their own personalities to communicate exactly, precisely what God wanted communicated.
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4: You're locked into The Well, the voice of life. Hi, I'm Adam. Hey, thanks for being with us. And coming up in just a few moments at 8:30, we get to hear from Pastor John Monroe on the verdict. But first, I want you to listen to this from Pastor Greg Laurie.
5: Have you ever wondered why God allows tragedy? Maybe it's hit you, something's happened. A call from the doctor with bad news. The unexpected death of a loved one like we've experienced. Just a personal struggle you're facing. You know, I think of the Apostle Paul. He was a man who walked with God, was used by God powerfully, but the Lord allowed in his life what he described as a thorn in the flesh. We don't know what that was, but it was so bad that he prayed about it all the time and he asked the Lord to take it away. Some believe it was some kind of a physical problem. Of course, you know, Paul was beaten a bunch of times. It could have been an injury that resulted from one of those things. But whatever it was something physical. It was hard. He asked God to take it away. And here's what God said to him. My grace is sufficient for you because my strength is made perfect in weakness. Then Paul went on to say, so I'll boast in my weakness that God's power may be put on display. And you know, that's really true because when you go through hardship, you're sometimes hoping that someone will have the right words to say to you to fix it. But here's what God effectively says, I will be with you. I mean, when Jesus said to Paul, my grace is sufficient for you, he was effectively saying, Paul, you need me. That's the answer, you need me. Let me put it another way. When you're in times of hardship, you cling to God more tightly than in other times, and you realize that the answer is God. A closer relationship with God, walking with God. David said, yea, though I walk through the valley of the shadow of death, I will fear no evil because you are with me. And I think it's a greater awareness of the fact that you need God, number one, and that God is with you, number two, and you cling to him, you rely on him. You're not so self-sufficient. You realize that only God is sufficient to get you through these things. Another reason God can allow suffering is so we can help other people. You know, Paul wrote, we comfort with the comfort we've been comforted with. And when you've gone through something and come through the other side, you can go to someone who's going through it and bring great words of encouragement. In effect, you've been given the right to address the subject because you've survived it or you're surviving it. And I think God can really use you to help someone else so they don't lose hope and know that there's light at the end of the tunnel. Look, here's the thing. We can pray and sometimes God will remove our problems. Sometimes he'll heal us of that infirmity, but sometimes our problems don't go away. But God is still with us. Jesus said, I'll never leave you or forsake you. And we have a greater hope than just life on this earth. It's a life in heaven in the presence of God. For now, all of our questions are not answered. We all have questions as to why this happened, why that happened. But there'll come a day when we'll see God face to face and all of our questions will be answered. Until then, we need to walk by faith and we need to trust God and remember that his grace is sufficient for us.
4: 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And we know that there's many places where you could invest financially. 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
8: How is your home life? There are no perfect homes or perfect relationships, but we all agree that our relationships in the home are extremely important for the enjoyment of life and our development as human beings. We're continuing our study of the letter written by Paul in the first century to the Colossians, where he presents the preeminence and sufficiency of Jesus Christ. Towards the end of the letter, the Apostle Paul is helping us think through the implications of the Lordship of Jesus Christ in the various areas of our lives. Authentic faith should make a difference. Now he's going to deal with our home life. Parents like to remind children that they are to be obedient, but Paul challenges fathers not to discourage their children. Let's read then Colossians 3, verses 18 through 21. Wives, submit to your husbands as is fitting in the Lord. Husbands, love your wives and do not be harsh with them. Children, obey your parents in everything, for this pleases the Lord. Fathers, do not provoke your children, lest they become discouraged. Four verses, one for wives, one for husbands, one for children, and one for fathers. Our subject is the Christian at home. And in these verses, Paul emphasizes, you will notice, not our rights. We're so concerned with our rights, aren't we? But Paul doesn't emphasize our rights, but rather our duties. He emphasizes our responsibilities in the home. That is what we are to give and do rather than what we should receive from other people. That shouldn't surprise us, because basic to the Christian faith as we follow Jesus Christ is not to be self-centered and self-focused, but other-focused. Remember, Paul says in Philippians 2, verse 3, we are in humility to count others as more significant than ourselves. And that's a difficult principle, and it's particularly difficult in the home. Now, how this principle works out in the home is seen in these verses. So let's look first of all at verse 18, where we will learn of submissive wives. Verse 18, wives, any wives here today? Here's God's word to you. Submit to your husbands as is fitting in the Lord. What's the duty of the wife? According to Paul, it is to submit. It is very, very clear. Wives, submit to your husbands. Now, Paul is not saying that all women are to be in submission to all men. He's not saying that women in the marketplace, the workplace, cannot be supervisors or leaders or employers of men. No, men and women, we know from Scripture, stand equal before God. This is not a matter of inferiority or superiority. This submission that Paul is addressing here to the wives is very, very specific. It is, wives, submit to your husbands. One of the things that characterized our Lord on earth was that he was submissive to his heavenly Father. In the Christian home, wives are to submit to their husbands. Some of you don't like me saying that, but that's what the Scripture is saying. Now, what do we mean by submission? The submission of a wife is a willingness for the wife to yield to her husband out of love for him. It is a surrender of her interests in marriage to those of her husband. Paul is saying that the wife's goal in marriage then is to put her husband's needs above her own. Notice the motivation to submit. Wives, submit to your husbands as is fitting in the Lord. Part of the submission of a wife to the Lordship of Christ is this submission to her husband. Wives, God is pleased when you submit to your husbands. Now the husband's duty in verse 19. Husbands, love your wives and do not be harsh with them. Here is the husband's duty to love.
7: Husbands are commanded to love their wives with an agape love. This is the love of John 3:16, for God so loved the world that he gave his only begotten son. This is the love of Ephesians 5:25, that Christ loved the church and gave himself for her. Husbands, we are to love our wives with this costly, sacrificial love. A love which gives. A love which continues to give even when it is not returned. It is a love, of course, supremely modeled by our Savior, Jesus Christ. Now there is an injunction, verse 20, to children. We have first, submissive wives. Secondly, loving husbands. Third, obedient children. Verse 20, children, obey your parents in everything, for this pleases the Lord. What does God want from children? To obey their parents. Honor your father and your mother, Exodus 20, part of the Ten Commandments, that your days may be long in the land that the Lord your God is giving you. Children, God wants you to obey your parents. Now think of the meaning of obedience. Paul is assuming that parents take personal responsibility for the spiritual training of their children. Parents have a God-given responsibility to teach their children the Word of God, values, standards, and the Word of God. Children are to obey their parents. They are to obey their parents when their parents tell them to go to church. Parents have a right to tell children what television programs they can and can't see, when to impose a curfew, to ban certain music. It's tough for children sometimes to obey. Children can be strong-willed, argumentative, and headstrong. In other words, very much like their parents. But children are to respect their parents. They are to honor them. They are to obey them. And as long as children are at home, they are to obey their parents. Here is the motivation: for this pleases the Lord. When children obey their parents, when we respect our parents, we please the Lord. When we disobey our parents, when we dishonor our parents, when we're disrespectful to our parents, neglectful of our parents, we do not please the Lord. Here's a wonderful motivation, isn't it? To please the Lord. So we have in verse 18, submissive wives. We have in verse 19, loving husbands. We have in verse 20, obedient children. And we have in verse 21, understanding fathers. Let's read again verse 21. Fathers, do not provoke your children, lest they become discouraged. What is the duty? The duty of fathers is not to discourage their children. Do not provoke your children. How many of you here, I wonder, were discouraged or exasperated by your father when you were a child? How many of you are provoked by your father? One of the most frequent hurts I hear from men of all ages, that they have had or have a very poor relationship with their fathers. And many men go through their life hurt, disillusioned, even angry, bitter, against all authority because of a poor relationship with their fathers. What's gone wrong? In many cases, fathers have discouraged their children. This is very, very practical, isn't it? Fathers provoke and irritate their children in many ways, which leads to discouragement. Let me very quickly mention four common ones. Fathers provoke their children by neglecting them. Many fathers are disconnected or distant from their children. They simply don't spend time with their children. And some fathers are so focused on their work or their sport or their own interests that their children are neglected. Other fathers may spend time with their children, but there is no emotional connection. Or they may neglect the spiritual training of their children. And we discourage our children, don't we, when we don't show them affection or are not interested in what they are doing. A parent's love for a child means everything to the child. You knew that as you were growing up, didn't you? To know that you were loved by your father meant so much to us. Fathers, we are to model Christ's grace, his compassion, his truth, his forgiveness to our children and to our wife. Men, your children need you. They need your godly example. They need your godly teaching of the Word of God. And they certainly need your prayers. Men, I trust every day of your life you pray for your children. Mothers are more likely to do that. Fathers, because of our busyness, because of our self-centeredness, we're apt to neglect it. Don't neglect your children. Love them. Worship with them. Pray for them. So we can provoke our children by neglecting them. Secondly, we can provoke our children by being too demanding. Some fathers hold their children to a standard that is impossible to meet. And when they don't meet that standard, they criticize them, they humiliate them, they put them down. I remember watching Christopher, my son, when he was at high school practicing for the shot put. And there was another boy there. And he wasn't doing as well as the father said. And the father cursed him and the father swore at him. And I thought, how terrible for a father to speak like that to his son, who's about 16 or 17 years of age. What a discouragement to a son. What discouragement to a daughter. Your son may not be an Olympic champion. Your daughter may not be the best student. He or she may not be the most accomplished musician. And your children's interests and gifts and talents are very different from yours. I realize as fathers that can be difficult. I spent ages and ages, hours and hours and hours trying to teach my son soccer in our backyard in Pittsburgh. I taught him how to dribble. I taught him how to trap the ball. I taught him to pass. I taught him how to be a goalie. I taught him how to head the ball. And I loved it, every minute of it. But the problem was, he kept talking about the other football, where they don't even kick the ball, right? What he said was the real football, American football. And it took me a little while to understand that my interests and my passions are not necessarily the same as my son's. Could it be, fathers, that we are unwittingly, none of us would want to do this deliberately, but could it be that we are unwittingly giving the impression to our children that our love and our acceptance of them is based on their performance, whether it's in a sport or whether it's in music or whether it's in the academic or whether it's in some other way? We are to reflect on God's grace. We are people who believe in grace. We're people who believe in forgiveness. We believe in God's unconditional acceptance of us and love for us. We dare not provoke our children by being too demanding. There's a third way, I think, in which fathers may provoke their children, and that is by a lack of trust. A child, certainly most children, will be discouraged if you are an overprotective or controlling parent. And I think this is, unfortunately, rather common in our society. Don't treat your teenagers as if they're still little children. Don't be so restrictive and suspicious. I'm not advocating that you be naive. But it seems to me that we have the phenomenon in North America of prolonged adolescence where we have 19-year-olds and even 29-year-olds who have difficulty functioning as adults as they're still tied to their mother's apron strings. They've never been given the trust and responsibility by their helicopter parents who are constantly hovering over them, who mean very well but never exhibit trust and responsibility. My parents got some things wrong, but one thing was they did exhibit trust in us, and we were allowed to do things. And I remember when I was about 16 or 17, how my father started talking to me in a different way, and I suddenly realized that my father no longer looked on me as a little boy, but was relating to me in a different way as a young man, and how much that meant to me that my father had that trust in me, that he spoke to me in a different way than when I was 13 or 14. And I think we do provoke our children by a lack of trust. Here's the final one, and it's an obvious one, but it has to be said. Fathers provoke their children by abuse. Too frequently, even in Christian homes, angry, sullen fathers are abusing their children. Now, I believe in discipline. As a young boy, I needed to be disciplined, so I believe in discipline. But discipline should be done in love, not erratic, not done in anger, not done when the parent is out of control. And fathers, if you are verbally, physically, or emotionally abusing your children, end it now, today. Don't humiliate and degrade your children by sarcasm, shouting at them, hitting them, or demeaning them in front of others. Can you think of anything worse to the welfare of a boy or a girl? Children, all children, are a precious gift of God. They are made in the image of God, and God in His grace entrusts these precious lives to us. Whether they're born, whether we're their natural parents or adoptive parents, but they come into our families, that God gives you the very children, that boy, that girl that He has for you. What a privilege that is. And here, Paul is saying something that we need to hear as well. Don't provoke your children, lest they become discouraged. And we all know of children and teens and older people who are discouraged because of fathers who were harsh and over demanding. The warning, lest they become discouraged. When children are exasperated or provoked or irritated, they will lose heart, they will become discouraged, they'll become dispirited and resentful. You will crush their fragile spirits. You will impede their emotional and spiritual development. And writing under the inspiration of the Spirit of God, Paul gives this very pointed warning to fathers. But think of a child who is encouraged in the home, a child that knows the security of the love of a father and of a mother. Not that there's any perfect homes, we know that. But when children are raised in that atmosphere, in a home of joy, there is a confidence, there is a hope that they have in the living God, that they are taught that God has purposes for them, that they are being brought up not to be controlled by the parents in an oppressive way as if we own our children. No, but rather we are to guide them. We realize they're a precious gift that God has given us. And we, as we pray for them, as we exhibit Christ to them, we can guide them in the paths of righteousness and point them to the Savior. Now, in considering the biblical teaching on the home, remember the context of the verses that we've read. Remember the context of Ephesians? It is the supremacy of Christ. And a Christian home is where Christ is at the center and foundation. Psalm 127, verse 1, Solomon says, "Unless the Lord builds a house, they labor in vain who build it." These verses help us practically to build a house on Jesus Christ. It is to center around the Lord. Did you notice that verse 18? Wives, submit to your husbands as is fitting to the Lord. Verse 20, children, obey your parents in everything, for this pleases the Lord. All of us, whether fathers, mothers, husbands, wives, children, or singles, all of us must submit to the Lordship of Jesus Christ for our lives and for our homes. But as I end, I would be remiss if I didn't remind you of this. Before you can have Christ in your home, you must have Christ first in your heart. It's a wonderful thing to have a Christian family, but you can never have a Christian family unless Christ is in your heart, is in your life. And before you have a Christian family, you must first be in the family of God. And the only way to be in the family of God is to be born again by the Spirit of God. And because when we're born again, God in His Spirit, the Spirit of Christ indwells us as we receive Christ, this one who dies for us, who is aware of our shortcomings, as
8: mums and dads and husbands and wives, because as we read these verses, we realize that all of us come short. And those of us who have raised children look back and say, well, we wish we had done things differently. And all of that is true. But God, in His grace, saves us and forgives us and indwells us with His Spirit to give us this supernatural resource. And I do believe that one of the strengths of church is this, that we have many husbands and wives and mums and dads who take seriously this injunction, that they want a Christ-centered home. And we applaud you, and we respect you, and we help you. And as pastors and elders, we want to do all we can to help husbands and wives and fathers and mothers raise their children in the fear and admonition of the Lord. That's why we have such a focus on teaching the Word of God to your children. And if you've never received Christ into your life, what an opportunity to do that, to humble yourself and to open your heart and life to Christ and to receive Him. Let's all bow before the Lordship of Christ and let's ask for His help, because we need it. That our homes are places of love, places of joy, places of grace, places of grace. And that in the street that you live, people will know not that you're a perfect family, but that you're a family that honors Christ, and that we submit to the Lordship of Christ. So let me pray. Our Father and our God, as we bow before you, I pray that each person here will know Christ as their Savior and their Lord. And I pray for the moms and dads. I thank you for the Christian homes. And I thank you for men who are strong spiritual leaders. I thank you for godly wives, wives who would do anything and are doing anything to raise their children in the ways of the Lord. And I pray that our homes will be built on Jesus Christ. Father, we need your help. We think how the enemy comes in. We think how our own ego, our own selfishness comes into the home. I pray for husbands, Father, that we will love our wives as Christ loved the church. I pray for the godly wives here and for the mothers. I pray for children that they will be taught to be obedient, that this is fitting to the Lord, that there will be children who respect and honor their parents. And I ask for your help, Father, and that this would be a great testimony to the unbelieving world, that our homes would be different because they're built on Jesus Christ, in whose name we pray. Amen.
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9: Well, what's your verdict? If you are a parent, how would you assess your parenting skills? If you're a father, you know it is so easy to provoke your children in these different ways. Yet, If we acknowledge the Lordship of Jesus in our own lives, His love and His grace will overflow to how we treat those in our homes, including our children. Do you know Jesus Christ? If you are following Jesus, do you see the impact of your faith in your life, in your home? Next time, we'll think of the Christian at work.

0: carry discouragement. And today, Nancy, she wants to dive into Psalm 46. But before we get to the podcast, here's Pastor John Monroe one more time as he wants to remind you about the power of God for salvation.
1: Don't be ashamed of the gospel, because it's the power of God for salvation to everyone who believes. The goal of the gospel is salvation. This gospel is the gospel of God concerning his Son. It's not just an intellectual pursuit to be understood, to be studied and debated. It's not just a pragmatic endeavor for a task to be fulfilled. No, the gospel is the power of God. Once you were guilty, now you're innocent, and now you are declared righteous. No need to wonder, no need to hope for the best. This righteousness, you see, is not something that is achieved by us. It's not something we do. It's not of our works. It's not of our own endeavor. But it is done for us by God through Jesus Christ, our Lord. And apart from faith, apart from you trusting in Jesus Christ, you personally, yes, you, will never have a true relationship with God. You see, it's not just that we need advice or enlightenment or help. We need to be saved.
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0: Life can be shaky, but thankfully God's faithfulness, it never ever wavers. And the Bible says, "The Lord is my rock, my fortress, and my deliverer." And friend, you can stand firm on his promises here today. Thanks for being with us here on The Well. Hi, I'm Adam. Coming up this hour at 9:30, it's Family Life Today with Dave and Ann Wilson, and the topic, healing father wounds. But right now, it's time for Revive Our Hearts right here on The Well.
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8: I have been a Revive Our Heart monthly supporter for about 3 years, but have been listening to Revive Our Heart since 2006. When I was back about 20 years ago, I was in a pit of physical, emotionally, and verbally abuse relationship, and very hurtful, traumatized, and also full of shame in my past. And when I turned on my radio one morning driving to work and listened to Nancy's voice on my Christian radio, I just started bawling my eyes in. The Lord's truth through Nancy's word, the word of truth through her mouth and through the air of the radio just completely encouraged me and lift me up and change my perspective of looking at myself. And slowly I have hope in the Lord, and through prayers and encouragement from her, her podcast every single day when I drive to work listening, I can stand in confidence again, and everything is made beautiful and new in God's eyes. So

0: I am very, very, very thankful for Revive Our Heart Ministry. And one of the reasons I want to continue to support is because I believe women out there also may have similar problems and struggles with me as mine. I hope that they can be encouraged and also know that they are not alone. And I just want to let you guys know it has been such a privilege to know this ministry and such a blessing. Thank you.
1: You have been a blessing to us too, Sami. Thank you so much for sharing your story. Praise God for the way He's used this ministry in your life. 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It is going to be a sweet time. We're going to celebrate all God has done through your ongoing support. I mean, we know we couldn't do this ministry without you. I'm really excited to have you join us. I'll be there. I'm going to be joined by my dear friend, Mary Cassian, and some other Revive Our Heart staff members. We've got some great stuff planned for you. If you're not a member of the partner family yet, but you'd like to learn more about joining, you can visit reviveourhearts.com/partner. We would love to have you become a part of that team. Does it seem sometimes like followers of Jesus are singled out for ridicule? Nancy DeMoss Wolgemuth explains why some people give believers a hard time.
2: Ultimately, their issue is not with us, it's with God. When the nations rage, it's against Christ. They despise His rule, and they're determined to throw it off. That's why the nations rage.
1: This is Revive Our Hearts with Nancy DeMoss Wolgemuth, co-author of You Can Trust God to Write Your Story. For Monday, June 15th, I'm Dana Gresh. Does it ever seem to you like the enemies of the gospel have so much strength that they've become invincible? Nancy will give you some perspective, continuing in the series, A Mighty Fortress is Our God.
2: So let me read beginning at verse 1 of Psalm 46, and then today we're going to focus on verse 6. Beginning in verse 1, God is our refuge and strength, a very present help in trouble. Therefore, we will not fear, though the earth gives way, though the mountains be moved into the heart of the sea, though its waters roar and foam, though the mountains tremble at its swelling. There is a river whose streams make glad the city of God, the holy habitation of the Most High. God is in the midst of her. She shall not be moved. God will help her when morning dawns. And then we come to verse 6. And it's interesting, in the psalm, you kind of have the back and forth of, you know, those two realities we talked about earlier on, God and trouble. And God is, you know, His presence is that gently flowing river that makes the city glad. And then you have these torrential storms that are the enemy. And you have the contrast between God and His enemies and God and trouble throughout this psalm. So we just read this great verse about the river making the city glad and God being in the midst of her. She shall not be moved. God will help her when morning dawns. And these are all things you want to put on, you know, framed pieces around your house, right? And then you get to verse 6, and it's the other side of it again. The nations rage, the kingdoms totter. Nobody wants that on a designed piece in their house, right? You say, my house sounds like that, though. But you don't see who God is in all His life-giving joy and the river that He is and the refuge and the strength and the help that He is until you have experienced something of what verse 6 is talking about, the nations raging and the kingdoms tottering. He utters His voice, the earth melts. Let's just take a look at those few phrases today. In the early part of the psalm, we saw this upheaval in the natural realm, this picture of the surging waters and the mountains being hurled into the sea. And we've said that this is, I mean, sometimes these things happen literally, natural disasters we call them, but it can also picture commotion in general. turbulence in the world. People without jobs, people with health issues, people with prodigal children, people with marriages on the rocks, people with depression, the nations rage, the kingdoms totter. You have this emotion here in verse 6 of confusion and fear. We've already talked about fear in this psalm. Verse 2, we will not fear though the earth gives way. But now here you have this picture of terror. The kingdoms rage, the nations rage, the kingdoms totter. And you have this sense of everything is topsy-turvy and in utter turmoil and confusion, and we are terrified. The nations rage. That word rage is the same word that was used in verse 3 to talk about the waters roaring. Same word there. To make a loud sound, to be in great commotion or tumult, to be clamorous. Some translations will say the nations are terrified or the nations are in an uproar. The concept here is that the nations roar in fear or dismay. Now, here's something that's very unsettled. There's nothing stable about what you're reading here. And then you see a similar phrase, the kingdoms totter. And when you think about the word totter there, go back earlier in the passage to where it talks about the mountains being moved into the heart of the sea. Same Hebrew word. The kingdoms totter, the mountains are moved. It means to slip or shake or fall. Now, we don't think of kingdoms or mountains as shaking, generally, or tottering. We think of them as something secure. But the writer here is saying there are seasons of extraordinary commotion and turbulence in our world. Times when it seems that the things that were most secure all of a sudden are all up for grabs. Commotion, tottering. Don't we see a lot of that in our world today? And people, their hearts fail them because of fear. And then we have that phrase, he utters his voice, the earth melts. It always comes back to God. God's ways, God's works, what God is doing, what God is about, what he is accomplishing, and his part in all of this. You see, the problem is that we calculate without God. And even in this nation raging, kingdom tottering, earth melting verse, God is there. He utters his voice. He is speaking. And the earth is melting. I keep going back to Matthew Henry's commentary on Psalm 46. You can go read it for yourself. You can get it online. It's just such a great, he has such great little gems in there, this great old-time commentator. But his line here is, he, that is God, checks the rage and breaks the power of the nations that oppose him and his interests in the world. You see, God is still in control. God is having his way, even in the whirlwind and the storm. And you see in this verse, nations raging, kingdoms tottering, God utters his voice, the earth melts. You see two aspects of God's judgment. And both of them have played out through the course of history, are playing out today, and will play out in even greater ways as we come to the end of the age. The first aspect of God's judgment is that the rebellion and the evil of this world, nations raging, puts it on a course that is going to result in instability and insecurity. Kingdoms totter. Nations rage, kingdoms totter. Even if God were never directly to intervene in judgment, which he will, that's the second kind of judgment. We have this first kind of judgment, which is God leaving the world to its own devices. And so he lets its raging go on for a period of time. Its raging ultimately is against him. And then he lets the course of things take place, which is that then the kingdoms totter. They're insecure. They're unstable. This is one expression of the judgment of God. He just leaves them, Romans 1, he leaves them to themselves. Let sin take its course. And then there's this other aspect of God's judgment, which is his direct intervention in bringing judgment on this prodigal world. God spoke the world into being by his word. He upholds the universe by the word of his power, Hebrews 1 tells us. And then one day God will bring final cataclysmic judgment and dissolve the world as we know it. How? By the power of his word. And we see the authority, the power of God's voice If you question that, read Psalm 29. Let me just read a few phrases from it. The voice of the Lord is over the waters. The God of glory thunders. The voice of the Lord is powerful. The voice of the Lord breaks the cedars. The voice of the Lord flashes forth flames of fire. The voice of the Lord shakes the wilderness. The voice of the Lord strips the forest bare. And in his temple, all cry glory. The Lord sits enthroned over the flood. The Lord sits enthroned as king forever. You see, God's judgments, in minor ways that they are meted out in the course of history, and then in the ultimate way that it will be meted out against this prodigal planet, in God's judgments, he is glorified. He is seen to be holy and powerful and a God not to be trifled with. He is glorified. Even in the midst of judgment, in his temple, all cry, glory. Glory. It's not that we gloat in judgment or we take glee in it, but we say, God, you are glorified even in your judgments. You see, the default of unbelievers and of nations is to rant and rage against God's kingdom.
3: That's right.
2: To oppose his sovereign rule and to conspire against God's people. That's the way the world is hardwired ever since Genesis chapter 3. There's a drive that we have individually and that every unregenerate heart has and that the nations have, and that is a drive to be sovereign. Of course, in order to be sovereign, you have to push God off his throne, right? So the nations raged against Israel in the Old Testament. God's chosen people were raged against by the nations. They still are today. And God pity the nation that rages against Israel, by the way. If you want to see that, go and read the Old Testament prophets and see what happens to the nations who forsake Israel. The unbelieving world today rages against the followers of Christ, against his saints. And you see that. You can talk about God, you can talk about religion, but don't talk about Christ. Don't talk about him being Lord. It was true in the Roman Empire when they said, Jesus is Lord, off with your head into the arena with the hungry lions. Today you talk about Jesus is Lord and you live it out like you believe it, you're going to experience consequences. Because the world is conspiring against God. Ultimately, their issue is not with us, it's with God. When the nations rage, it's against Christ. They despise his rule and they're determined to throw it off. That's why the nations rage. Remember that Psalm chapter 2, which is quoted numerous times in the New Testament. Why do the nations conspire? Why do they rage? And the peoples plot in vain. The kings of the earth take their stand, and the rulers gather together against the Lord and against his anointed one. Let us break their chains, they say, and throw off their fetters. The one enthroned in heaven laughs. The Lord scoffs at them. Then he rebukes them in his anger and terrifies them in his wrath, saying, I have installed my king, King Jesus, on Zion, my holy hill. I will proclaim the decree of the Lord. He said to me, you are my son. Today I have become your father. Ask of me, King Jesus, and I will make the nations your inheritance, the ends of the earth your possession. You will rule them with an iron scepter. You will dash them to pieces like pottery. Therefore, you kings, be wise. Be warned, you rulers of the earth. Serve the Lord with fear and rejoice with trembling. Kiss the Son, lest he be angry and you be destroyed in your way. For his wrath can flare up in a moment. But blessed are all who take refuge in him. You see that cosmic battle there? The nations rage against Christ. And against his right to rule over this world. Man says, get rid of the son of the owner of the vineyard. Kill him. We want to reign. We want to be Lord. Well, we know from scripture that at the end of the age, we read about this in the book of Revelation, the nations will mount a heightened battle, offensive against Christ. It's only going to get more intense. And so Revelation tells us that in the last days, this battle will become more and more intense against Christ. Revelation 17 talks about 10 kings who are to receive authority as kings for 1 hour together with the beast. They will make war on the Lamb. What chance does a lamb have against 10 kings? But you know what the next phrase is? And the Lamb will conquer them. Amen. Amen. The Lamb will conquer them. For He is Lord of lords and King of kings, and those with Him are called and chosen and faithful. Revelation 19, one of my favorite passages in the whole Bible. Earlier in this passage, we see about Jesus coming from heaven on the white horse. It says, I saw the beast and the kings of the earth with their armies gathered to make war against Him who was sitting on the horse and against His army. And the beast was captured, and with it the false prophet. These two were thrown alive into the lake of fire that burns with sulfur, and the rest were slain by the sword that came from the mouth of Him who was sitting on the horse, and all the birds were gorged with their flesh. Can I just remind you that the outcome of the battle is not at all in question? The outcome is sure. So we see this cosmic battle, but then we see a microcosm of that battle in our own world. The anger of colleagues and family members against Christ that sometimes they take out on those who love and serve Him. They hate Him and they take it out on you, and you feel caught in the crossfire, right? It can be intense. You may have experienced that in your marriage or in the workplace, and I've seen some of that myself in recent weeks. So how do we survive in the middle of that battle before the last chapter gets lived out? How do we keep from becoming terrified and cowering and running? Well, remember two things. One, God lets His enemies have their say and try to do their thing for a while. Mm-hmm. But they are no match for Him. When He utters His voice, the kingdoms of this world will totter and its inhabitants will melt for fear. Remember that. And then remember the chorus of this psalm. We read it twice, this refrain, verse 7 and verse 11, and that's where I want to focus our last few minutes here. The Lord of hosts is with us. The God of Jacob is our fortress. Nations raging, kingdoms tottering, the earth melting, but here's the chorus. The Lord of hosts is with us. The God of Jacob is our fortress. And some commentators think that this was actually intended to be a chorus shouted by the congregation in response to what they had just heard in the rest of the psalm. So I want us to practice that. Let me say the refrain, and then I want you to say it as if you mean it, believe it, with me. The Lord of hosts is with us. The God of Jacob is our fortress. The Lord of hosts is with us. The God of Jacob is our fortress. Amen, amen. The Lord of hosts, Jehovah Sabaoth, God's military title. The hosts are the armies of Israel, or they can be the angelic armies of God. He's the Lord of it all. He's the captain, the commander in chief, the supreme sovereign Lord, the God of might, the God of power. And here's the cool thing. He has all created powers at His disposal. All created powers in heaven and on earth. He is the Lord of hosts. He rescued Jerusalem from earthly armies that sought to attack and destroy Jerusalem. And ultimately, God will subdue all His enemies and bring about the deliverance of His people. The Lord of hosts is with us. That means He's on our side. His presence, the presence of Jehovah, the Lord of hosts, His presence is threatening to our enemies, but it's comforting to us. He is all powerful. As long as He is with us, we are safe. Emmanuel, Jesus, is the Lord of hosts, God with us, and He has promised never to leave us or forsake us. And not only is the Lord of hosts with us, but the God of Jacob is our fortress. Now that's a statement of grace. Jacob, the third of the Jewish patriarchs, Abraham, Isaac, and Jacob. Jacob was no spiritual hero. He had a checkered life at best. He was a schemer. But the God of Abraham and Isaac was his God too. He was in a covenant relationship. And because of that, Jacob's well-being was not dependent on his own faithfulness or his own character, but on God's. Aren't you glad? The Lord of hosts is able to help us. He's all powerful. And the God of Jacob is covenanted to help us because of his love and mercy. So in the first paragraph of this psalm, we have nature in upheaval. In verses 4 through 6, we have nations in an uproar. But we see in verse 7 that through it all, God is a refuge, a place of safety for his people, an ever-present help. God is greater than raging nations and tottering kingdoms. In every season, in every situation, the Lord of hosts is with us. The God of Jacob is our fortress. By the way, that word fortress there, it means a high, inaccessible place. He is your fortress. You may be a Jacob, but if you are trusting in Christ for your salvation, he will be for you a high, inaccessible place, a high stronghold. As John Wesley lay dying at the age of 87, a small group of friends gathered around him. He motioned for them to come kneel around him for prayer. And as they finished praying, Wesley tried to speak, but in his weakened condition, it was a struggle just to get the words out. So they moved closer, and as they did, John Wesley cried out with one final burst of strength, "The best of all is God is with us." And then in a final gesture of triumph, just before he died, Wesley lifted his arm and repeated the words, "The best of all is God is with us." The Lord of hosts is with us. The God of Jacob is our fortress. Amen.
1: Nancy DeMoss Wolgemuth has been giving hope to anyone who's been ridiculed because of their faith in Christ. That message is part of the series, A Mighty Fortress is Our God. 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
4: 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Hi, I'm Adam. And as Revive Our Hearts comes to a close, make sure you stay with us. 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
5: 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R.D. 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Phone 948-0707 after 7 p.m. and ask for Mrs. Kelly, who lives with him cheap. Well, Tuesday, it read, "Notice, we regret having aired an R.D. Jones ad yesterday. It should have read, 'One sewing machine for sale, cheap. Phone 948-0707 and ask for Mrs. Kelly, who lives with him after 7 p.m. Wednesday. Notice, R.D. Jones has informed us that he has received several annoying phone calls because of the error we made in his classified ad yesterday. His ad stands correct as follows. For sale. 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Jones has one sewing machine for sale. Cheap. Phone 948-0707. And ask for Mrs. Kelly, who loves with him. Thursday. Notice, I, R.D. Jones, have no sewing machine for sale. I smashed it. Don't call 948-0707, as the phone has been disconnected. I have not been carrying on with Mrs. Kelly. Until yesterday, she was my housekeeper, but she quit.
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7: I'm sitting across from him, and that's when it hit me. You don't know this person. You don't know what to talk about. You don't know how to get the conversation going. This is not going to be an 80s TV sitcom. Mm. You know, that's when it hit me there. I'm a dreamer.
8: Yeah.
7: So I dream it up in my head. I just expect it to manifest until I'm sitting right there in reality. And I'm like, oh, it's not going to be like that.
9: Welcome to Family Life Today, where we want to help you pursue the relationships that matter most. I'm Dave Wilson.
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9: All right, so we're going to talk about a, in my mind, a critical topic today.
10: I think it is, too. I think everybody at some point could resonate with this.
9: I'm not sure we've ever talked about specifically this one.
10: No.
9: I can remember the first time I heard this phrase, father wound. I think late 20s. Mm. Had no idea I had one. Never even thought about it. And I was reading Robert Lewis's book, Raising a Modern Day Knight, and he used that term. And as soon as I read those two words together, I knew immediately. It was like, I have that. Mm. I don't even know what it is. I know I have it. So we've got Kia Stevens in the studio today. And Kia, welcome. First time ever on Family Life Today, right? Welcome.
7: Yes. Thank you for having me, Dave. And Ann, it's a pleasure to be with you.
10: We're really glad you're here. Your book, Overcoming Father Wounds. And I like, too, the subtitle, Exchanging Your Pain for God's Perfect Love.
7: Yeah.
10: Whew.
7: Yeah.
10: So many of us just hearing that, Overcoming Father Wounds. I don't think I knew I had a father wound, but I did.
7: Mm-hmm.
10: And as Dave started working on his and talking about it, and we went to seminary and we got into some counseling classes of how to counsel,
9: We thought we were going to learn how to counsel others.
7: When you got counseled yourself.
9: We got to dig into our own stuff.
10: Oh, mm-hmm. And that's when I started to see, like, whoa, I've got a bunch of wounds. Mm-hmm. But for you to write about it, that's something that has resonated with your heart.
9: So, Kia, tell us what you do. I know you're with Entrusted Women. What is that?
7: I started off, I wanted to write a book. I really have wanted to write this book since I was in high school. I felt like the Lord, it's actually 26 years that the Lord gave me this impression on my heart because I knew there was a neediness on the inside of me.
10: Yeah.
7: I couldn't unpack what that was. So literally when I was in college, I started working on this book off and on. I graduated, got married, and I discovered a conference for women writers. I was going to take this book there and I was going to get discovered and I was going to be famous. Let's all have a good laugh. And I was teaching at the time, an elementary school teacher. That's what my trade is. And so I had my little book baby on an external hard drive. My little book baby on an external hard drive. That's when I discovered, okay, I started to realize it's about father wounds. And I was in the classroom having a meeting with the superior and I go to move my computer from the teacher desk to a student desk and my little external hard drive with my little book baby was on there. And when I transferred that laptop over to the student desk, the external hard drive slipped out the USB, fell onto the floor, and I had dropped it many times before, but that time I realized I lost everything.
10: No.
7: And I literally went into a little depression.
10: Yeah.
7: But that was God's sovereignty. And it set me on a path to start blogging. And it was really great because it gave me an opportunity to engage with the women that I believed I was called to reach. And so I started engaging with them and then got sidetracked with Entrusted Women. You mentioned that, where I saw a lack of minority representation in the Christian writing and speaking world. I would go to these writing conferences. There would be like 10 people there. So I said, what is a way that I could reach this demographic that's not being reached and share the information so that more people can get opportunity to publish a book. So that was a sidetrack, but it was the very thing that God used to open the door for me to get a book deal. And I speak on that subject. And then outside of that, I run around like a chicken with my hair cut off because I have teenagers married for 20 years. Praise the Lord.
10: A lot of couples are giving marriage whatever time and energy is left after work, kids, and everything else, and it's starting to take a toll. I bet a lot of you can relate to that.
9: I can.
10: And many are growing spiritually as individuals, but they're not connecting spiritually as a couple.
9: As a pastor or leader, you see this tension and it can feel overwhelming trying to know what to do next. You don't have to figure it out alone. We've built some simple tools to help you take that very first step.
10: And if you've wanted to do something for couples, but you really didn't want to build it from scratch, this is a super practical way to move forward. Purchase 10 or more workbooks and we'll include the full video study. All you have to do is use code STRONGFAMILIES, that's one word, STRONGFAMILIES, through June 30th. 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And again, just enter the discount code STRONGFAMILIES.
9: How did this story come?
10: Yeah,
9: obviously it's a very specific topic, which, you know, as you hear it and read it, I think a lot of us go, oh boy, didn't even know I had this, but I think it impacts a lot of people. So what's your story?
7: My parents got married with little knowledge of each other. My mom was the daughter of a Baptist pastor who was a great man, really well known in the community, but he was not an affectionate father. I think it starts there, right? Because to say it started with me would be a fallacy. We need to see how did we get here. My mom had the notion that you get married and it's just a fairy tale and it just works out. So she met my father, who was actually her waiter on a cruise ship.
10: Wow.
7: She went with some of her girlfriends. And my father, he's still a good-looking man. He's still a good-looking man, and he was even more good-looking then. He's Haitian, so he has an accent. He speaks many languages. He knows about food. He's a chef. You know, so he was really a charmer. And my mother was naive. Mm. He's several years her junior, and they struck up a relationship when the ship docked and he had free time. He went with them and they kind of fell in love, kept this relationship going until his tenure on the ship ended. And then he moved to the States and they got married.
10: Mm. Wow.
7: Mm-hmm. In the living room of my grandparents' home.
10: Whoa. So mm-hmm. Your grandfather married them, probably, the pastor?
7: I don't know if he married them, but I know that my grandfather had reservation. And so now you have this relationship that's really set up to fail from the very beginning. Mm-hmm. And it did. It spontaneously combusted, and my parents had a tumultuous end. I was three. I thought I was a baby, but I was actually three. And
10: any siblings?
7: No siblings.
10: Okay.
7: I said, one is enough. My early memories of my father are at visitation centers. Mm. I remember there being cubicles that I would go in and we would have a time limit. I'd spend time with him, then we'd leave. I have one remembrance of going to his apartment complex, and there was another a woman there. Mm. And I remember being in the kitchen looking at them, but I wasn't really paid attention to. Mm. And then outside of that, I have more recollection of him leaving gifts on the front porch of my grandparents' home, which I appreciate because I know that that is more than some people yeah. received. And I do have one memory of him taking me to get a bicycle. Mm. That was the extent of my relationship with my father growing up, which I was okay with. You don't really know that something is dysfunctional or not the way God intended until you see it up close.
10: That was your normal.
7: That was my normal, mm-hmm. right? So when I went to college, I remember being in a dorm room of a friend, and I asked her about this bookshelf that she had in there. And I said, where'd you get that from? And she said, oh, I made it with my dad.
10: Ooh.
7: It was like a ton of bricks because she was saying in that one statement, I have a relationship with my father, and this is what we did together. Mm. And I hadn't done anything with my dad. And for whatever reason, it brought to the surface a lot of emotion and pain that I had surrounding my relationship with my father. And I remember just doing my best to not show that I was emotionally shaken up by that and get to my dorm room and just sob.
10: What do you think it is that you were feeling that made you just break down?
7: Jealousy, loss. Grief is like that, comes in waves. Mm. I wouldn't have been able to have the language to say I was grieving, but I was grieving what she had that I didn't have. Mm. And I simultaneously wanted that. And also knew it was probably going to be impossible for me to get it. So then that's a little bit of acceptance, right? Mm. Where you have to accept the things you cannot change.
10: Yeah.
9: I mean, what'd you end up doing with that? Did you tell anybody or was it just you kept it inside?
7: I went to someone who was like a mentor for me and told her. And little did I know, she also had a situation with her biological father. And so it was so comforting. And then she rolls out for me this prescription. I'll call it a prescription. And I'm kind of a prescription girl. You know, I want you to tell me what to do so I can fix this. And if you fixed it like this, then I should be able to fix my situation in the exact same way that you did.
10: And it probably won't take long either.
7: And it would, you just add water and stir.
10: Yeah.
7: And voila. I wrote this letter to my dad detailing all of the events that I could remember that he missed from kindergarten on up to high school. And I want you to be in my life. I want us to start from where we are right now.
10: When you wrote it and sealed it and sent it, what was your hope?
7: My hope was that he was going to write me back and all of a sudden we're going to have an 80s TV sitcom relationship, right?
9: The Huxtables.
7: Huxtables. I'm a child of the 80s, and I don't know who didn't grow up in the 80s on The Cosby Show.
10: That was our favorite show.
7: Family Ties, yes. Family Matters, Growing Pains. You know, we see these ideal families, and we see the relationship, and the father's comedic, and he's funny, and he's
10: there.
7: He's present all the time. He works occasionally.
10: Yeah.
7: And we live in a really expensive brownstone in New York. But our father is always, he just occasionally delivers a baby. You know, that's what I was thinking, that we were going to have that type of chemistry. And I remember he did write me back, but I was always the initiator. I was always initiating.
10: Well, what did he say when he wrote you back?
7: I don't remember much. I remember him saying, I love you. I remember him saying, I love you. I remember that his handwriting was hard for me to decipher. I mentioned he's Haitian, and he kind of writes like part Creole, part English. I can't read your handwriting, you know. that's just, you know, so I made out what I could. But I remember when I got back home from college and we went to this Mexican restaurant. My dad loves Mexican food. I'm sitting across from him, and that's when it hit me. You don't know this person. Having a conversation is not going to be easy. You don't know what to talk about. You don't know how to get the conversation going. This is not going to be an 80s TV sitcom. You know, that's when it hit me there. But I'm always this visionary that, you know, I'm a dreamer.
10: Yeah.
7: So I dream it up in my head. I just expect it to manifest until I'm sitting right there in reality. And I'm like, oh, it's not going to be like that.
9: So what'd you do with that thought? I mean, did it discourage you?
7: No. I'm a fighter. I am a fighter.
9: So you're a gum getter.
7: So I pursued more. I pursued more. I gave more gifts. I didn't have any money, but I would take some photos from my mom's photo album. She had those, you know, when you went to Olin Mills. I don't know if y'all did Olin Mills.
9: Oh, yeah.
7: You pose. They had the little background that dropped down.
10: Yeah.
7: I took those, which I know she probably paid a nice little penny for, and I would make gifts for my father.
10: Come on.
7: I desperately wanted the 80s sitcom, and I was going to do whatever I had to do to get it. And so now in my 40s, that's why I did it. All of this time, I've been saying, I just want you to love me. I just want you to see me. If I do this, will you see me? Will you meet my emotional needs? Will you be the father that I never had? Will you tell me that I'm beautiful and I'm intelligent and I'm valued and I'm wanted? So I'm just going to do this one more thing because I just want to be loved.
10: We all want to be loved.
7: We all want to be loved.
9: Especially by our dad.
10: Yes.
7: Oh, yeah.
9: That's where it starts. And he never did?
7: He does in his own way. You know, now I think that him leaving the gifts on the front porch of my grandparents' home, that was him.
10: Was trying. His way of trying.
7: When he bought that bike, that was his way. My father wasn't fathered.
10: That's what I was going to say. Your dad was already handicapped coming in, as most of us are.
7: Yeah. And my mother wasn't fathered in the way that would help her to choose wisely.
10: Yeah.
9: What did you do with the wound?
7: I think when you begin to identify that you have a wound, number one, you have a choice. Because I knew with this book, with the title Overcoming Father Wounds, there's going to be three types of women. One woman is going
9: and
7: to...
9: And men, by the way.
7: And men.
9: Yeah.
7: One woman's going to be like, yeah, like Dave, that's going to say, oh, I got this. I have a father wound. Another type would be someone who looks at the book and says, I have it, but not today, Satan. You know, I'm not going to deal with that.
10: And why do you think we do that? Why do we avoid it?
7: I would say fear.
10: Me too.
7: I use this analogy of being in the dark and there's a rattlesnake right next to you, but you're in the dark. So you don't know unless you hear the tail kind of shakes. But when you turn the light on, it's like, oh, there's a rattlesnake. What am I going to do? And you can run, you can do all these things. And I think delving into your wounds is like turning the light on. You might kind of know there's a rattlesnake in the room, but if I don't turn the light on, I don't know for sure. And I don't have to deal with it. Similar to your father wounds, like, I think I might have it, but life is okay. You know, our marriage is... We're okay. We're still together. We stayed together longer than my parents did.
10: Which is interesting because Dave, I would say you're an avoider of conflict. He recognized he had a father. I'm talking for you, but I think you recognized it for sure. But it wasn't until we got married that anger started popping up. There were consequences of it, and he didn't know where it was coming from. I didn't know where it was coming from. And so maybe you're in that situation you don't want to deal with, but I would guess that you have certain consequences that are popping up.
7: Right.
10: And it stems back
9: I mean, you have a sense, like you said, there's a snake in the room.
7: Yeah.
9: I don't want to turn the light on because I don't want to deal with the snake. And that snake's not really going to bite me. You know? And then you have
7: it's
9: situations.
7: It's fine curled up in the corner.
10: Yeah.
9: But then at some point you realize, or somebody else sees it. Because do you realize you're really an angry person or you're whatever, you're wounded, and you're like, I have been bit. And now you're like, oh, I'm just denying it.
10: Ooh, the venom's in you.
9: Yeah, and it's like, I'm pretending I'm good. Hey, look at me, I'm good, I'm successful, I'm doing this, I'm doing that. And the whole time you're really trying to be loved and seen by your dad.
7: Right.
9: And it's crazy to think that's underneath it all. And if you don't deal with it, you're going to be a sort of messed up dude.
10: I like the snake analogy.
9: Yeah,
10: so number
9: good.
10: One, I got this. Number two is I have it, but I don't want to
7: deal with
10: it.
7: Yeah. I've had a lot of women say that actually, like, oh,
9: Yeah.
7: You know, I think it's scary. It's just so scary to unpack what you didn't receive and to find out, oh, this is why I'm like that. I'm needy. I'm desperate. I was desperate in my first marriage. That's why I married him. Or I was desperate in college. That's why I dated him. Or I have trust issues. I don't trust men. I don't trust God. I don't trust, you know, it's scary because I think we generally have a pretty inflated view of ourselves. We don't have a sane assessment. And so to be told, not only do you not have a sane assessment, but here's the long laundry list of everything that you are dealing with. And it does tie back to your family of origin.
9: Oh, yeah.
7: That takes courage. You know, that takes a willingness to dig in deep. And I remember going to a counselor. She says to me, have you written a forgiveness letter to your father? I looked at her like, lady, you know, first of all, he wasn't even there. And I came to you for another issue altogether.
10: Why are we talking about this?
7: You know, but I had access to a forgiveness letter template. And so I take this template home and I follow all the steps and write it to my dad. And I realize I cannot get through this. When I got to the part where I was talking about I wanted him there, I really wanted my dad there to interrogate the dates and these relationships that I found myself in when I was middle grades and high school, because I have regrets about that. It's like, why did you do that? I wanted him to be there to say, no, you don't know her value. You don't know her worth. You can't hold a candle to her. You should not be here. I wanted him to be there for that. And when I got to that part in the letter, I sobbed. I sobbed. Once I finally got through writing it, I dragged this chair into my bedroom, and it's the empty chair technique that counselors use, and I read the letter to my dad. And it was very cleansing for me and healing for me to do that. I can't say that it got rid of all of the sorrow and all of the grief, but it was a huge dent in my grieving process. You know, a lot happened there for me.
10: I think that's really wise. I'm just imagining our listeners. Yeah. One, some are thinking, I do have this. I haven't wanted to deal with it, but I could do that letter. Mm-hmm. And I could pull a chair into mm-hmm. the room, and I could read that letter to my imaginary father sitting yeah. in the chair. And I think that would do a lot of good.
7: Mm-hmm. Mm-hmm.
9: Yeah, I think it's a start.
7: Yeah. It's a start.
9: Because you think it's like, okay, wrapped up, boom, mm-hmm. now I can move yeah. on. And it's a step. And I think tomorrow we got to talk about, okay, so what's healing look like?
7: Mm-hmm.
9: And I'd love mm-hmm. to hear you talk about how did this affect your marriage?
10: And mm-hmm. I think if you do the healing letter, I would read the letter, but I'd also talk to your Heavenly Father.
7: Definitely.
10: And talk to him about, like, the truth of what you have lost and what you feel. You're saying it to your dad, the dad that's not sitting in the chair, but you're reading it to him. But I think to talk to God and to be honest with him and to say, this is what I lost. This mm-hmm. is what I missed. This yeah. is what I didn't have. And that just sit for a minute and mm-hmm. let him, because he hears every one of those prayers.
7: Mm-hmm.
10: He catches every one of those tears. He knows those moments mm-hmm. when you were 4 years old and your dad wasn't there.
7: Yeah.
10: And when you were a teenager and there was no male authority figure to look at you and say, you are beautiful
7: mm-hmm.
10: and I am here for you.
7: Yeah.
10: He's always been.
7: Mm-hmm. I couldn't agree with you more, Dave and Anne. I think that's been a beautiful part of the journey, learning what it looks like for God to be your father.
10: Yeah.
7: I grew up in the Baptist church, so I've heard these statements of like, God is a father to the fatherless. And it's kind of like, you know, trite because you've heard it so much and it seems ambiguous and impossible to achieve. But as I've continued to be brutally honest with the Lord and share my thoughts and my feelings and sit in silence or just cry, mulling over scriptures that say, I knew you in your mother's womb. I formed you. I know how many hairs are on your head. Those things are very comforting for me, knowing that I can share my feelings with God.
10: Yeah.
7: We don't serve a God that's static.
10: Mm-hmm.
7: We serve a God that's not afraid of our emotions or intimidated by. And he's not going to say, you're too emotional.
10: Yeah.
7: What are you doing? You're crying again about that same, which is what some of us have experienced, right?
9: Man, what a great day with Kia Stevens talking about what a topic, overcoming father wounds, Ooh. Exchanging your pain for God's perfect love.
10: Man.
9: Who doesn't need to do that?
10: So good. And we're going to hear her again tomorrow. 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
4: 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And today on the podcast, we get to hear from Senator Tim Scott, and he wants to reflect on the powerful role of faith in shaping his life and the nation's story while sharing a hopeful vision for spiritual renewal. But before we get to the podcast, I want you to listen to this from Pastor Ron Jones. It's a great reminder to meditate on God's Word.
8: Consume the Word of God. Consume this book we call the Bible, the inspired, inerrant, infallible Word of God. If you want to know the mind of God, read this book. consume it. Until your mind is washed by the truth and the revelation of God, and to where your first thought is always from the mind of God. Let me take you to Joshua chapter 1 and verse 8. Here's how the Lord encouraged Joshua and told him how he would have good success. This book of the law shall not depart from your mouth, but you shall meditate on it day and night so that you may be careful to do according to all that is written in it. For then you will make your way prosperous and then you will have good success. As much of a military leader that Joshua was, and he was a very capable

0: biblical meditation is all about filling your mind with the Word of God. You meditate upon the Scriptures. You memorize the Scriptures. David said in the Psalms, "Thy word have I hid in my heart that I might not sin against you." Why? Because the devil wants to take captive every thought you have. And if he can capture your thoughts, he can capture your actions. If he can capture your actions, he can capture your habits. If he can form your habits, he can form your character. And if he has influence on your character, he can determine your destiny at some level. So the Lord says to Joshua, "And meditate on this day and night." The first thought of your day needs to be from God's word. Discipline yourself for that, friends. Paul says to Timothy, discipline yourself for the purpose of godliness. The discipline, the habit of daily reading God's word, studying it, meditating upon it, thinking about it throughout the day, carrying it, hiding it in your heart, because you're stepping into battle.
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4: 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At 10:30, we'll hear from Brother Mike Fabares. 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
5: That's a bold insight from Senator Tim Scott about the Judeo-Christian values that have guided America from the beginning as a nation. And the Founding Fathers set us on a path toward true north, and as we celebrate 250 years, our prayer is we don't lose our way. Well, welcome to Focus on the Family with Jim Daly. I'm John Fuller.
9: You know, John, we can't deny the powerful role that the Christian faith has had in our founding as a nation, in our development as a nation. For those that can't see that or don't bother to study it, it's self-evident. I mean, the Founding Fathers, they had a deep dependence on deity. Most were Christians and found their faith in Christ. And it is part of why they structured the government the way they did, separations of power. It's because they knew that the heart of man was evil. And if we have power, it corrupts us. Mm-hmm. And Senator Scott has captured that great theme in his book called One Nation, Always Under God, where he's provided inspiring snapshots of men and women who lived with conviction, courage, sacrifice, helping to shape our country into what it is today. I so look forward to everybody hearing this conversation. It is good.
5: Yeah, and it includes his personal story, which is fascinating. It's very helpful. And you had this conversation with Senator Scott for your podcast, Refocus with Jim Daly. Senator Scott represents the state of South Carolina, and let's go ahead and listen on today.

0: today's episode of Focus on the Family with Jim Daly.
1: Senator Scott, it is so good to have you back at Focus on the Family, even though it's virtual, but here at Refocus as well. Thanks for being with me.
2: Well, thank you, Jim. It's good to be with you. I certainly love sitting next to you in wonderful Colorado Springs and enjoying time together. But as iron sharpens iron, we'll have to do it over a distance.
1: You know what's what people need to know? I remember the first time we met. I'm not sure you'll recall this, but it was at Reagan Airport. And we sat, I think, and had a bite to eat together, along with my colleague, Tim Gegline, who worked in the Bush administration. And I remember when you left, I just said to Tim, that is like the greatest guy. He's just a regular guy doing incredible things. And it seems like to me, the Lord, you have an anointing is how we would say it in the Christian community. It's like the Lord's hand has been on you since you were a child.
2: Well, I certainly am thankful for praying. You know, we look at the book of Timothy and we see his grandmother and his mother, Eunice and Lois. And for me, it was my grandmother, Louita, and my mother, Frances, who sowed seeds very early in my existence, so much so that I think God always honors the prayers of those who go before us. But as a result of that, I have been a man and at that point, a boy who understood the importance of church. Now, a church is not being a Christian, but it is a good foundation to start from. And so around the age of 11, I first walked down the aisle of the Baptist Church, Morris Street Baptist Church in Charleston, and gave my life to Christ. But it wasn't until I was 18, 7 years later, that I understood Lord and Savior. And I got to tell you, as a guy who has done it fairly inconsistently for a long time, the older I get, the more I appreciate the sovereign hand of God on my life. And I was writing about that this morning, Jim, in my prayer journal, that without my permission, God has done the most remarkable things that I thought impossible. God has made possible, to include getting married, becoming a senator, and living my mama's America dream. It's amazing what God will do if you give him permission to really take over your life. And I keep taking it back, Jim. I got to tell you the truth.
1: Yeah, that's the problem with us. We keep taking it back. Hey, let me ask you a question. Just a few weeks ago, I was in Charleston. I haven't spent a lot of time there, but we have a great donor base in that community. And we had dinner at a donor's home. It was beautiful. And we had probably about, 20, 25 couples there. But here's the thing I wanted to mention, and it kind of moves into the direction I wanted to take the conversation. As we were headed back out toward the airport, we went in front of, I believe, the historic building where the slave trade began.
2: Morris Street.
1: Yeah, I snapped a couple of pictures of it, and I thought, what a monumental location. This is where the first slaves were sold as slaves, as I understand it. And they preserved the building, and you can take a tour of that in Charleston. But that aims right at the core point that any institution of man is imperfect. But when you look at where America has come over these last 250 years, you are evidence, my friend, of a country that is improving, and you're part of that great improvement, that the fact that minority folks can rise and be senators and be governors and be president with President Obama. I may not agree with all of the policies, but that was a proud day. I was proud of my country when we elected the first black president. But speak to it from your unique vantage point. My goodness.
2: Well, I'll say without any question that I'm living my mother's American dream in so many ways, my grandfather's as well. My story is a story of cotton to Congress. I mean, it starts back in my youngest memories of the Deep South being a segregated place where we had the KKK walking through the streets of Charleston, where my brother, when he was in high school, I was in the eighth grade, there was a race riot at my high school. And then 4 years later, I'm elected to student government president. One of the things that I find to be remarkable about the story of America is that MLK, Martin Luther King Jr., got it right, that the arc of the moral universe bends towards justice. And we are probably the poster child of justice as a nation. All across the world, people stop and wonder what makes America so unique. And how is my story, a kid born in the Deep South in the 1960s, how do I become the Congress member for the city where the Civil War started? And how do I become a United States Senator for the state that really helped during the Civil War times? The answer is simple. It's the grace of God and the evolution of the Southern heart. It is on display everywhere you are willing to look, that God's infinite wisdom is deposited in the hearts and minds of men and women. And when we respond to his call, the most remarkable things happen. We actually look back at our founding fathers and we say that when they wrote these words, we hold these truths to be self-evident, that all men are created equal and frankly endowed by a creator with unalienable rights. That proposition is rare on the earth. And when we live up to our highest ideal as Christians and as Americans, we find that our compass points towards true north. Yeah. And we don't become colorblind, yeah, because God did not intend that to be so. But we understand that every single human has inherent value because they come from God. And when we treat each other that way, Jim, the most remarkable thing happens. Even a guy like me, Tim Scott, gets elected to the United States Senate because, yeah, people in my community decided to judge me not on the color of my skin, but on the content of my character that was framed through a Southern experience where people, very disjointed people from different communities, different walks of life, different complexions, different amount of melanin in your skin, so to speak, came together to help me, A, understand the value of prayer, B, understand that faith without works is dead, and C, to apply God's way instead of my way.
1: Yeah.
2: And it humbled me after it broke me, and then God rebuilt me. And that story is available all across the country, but I, without doubt,
1: that's the redemption
2: having it happen
1: side
2: in Charleston, South Carolina is one of the most powerful things.
1: Yeah.
2: And to be a part of it.
1: Yeah, it's so true. And I think the sooner we can get on that highway, the highway of true north, as you said, the better off we're going to be. Listen, I want to cover, I know we got some time limitations, some of the great stories that you captured here in your book, One Nation, Always Under God, which I love that twist, by the way. But one of those stories was Samuel Davies. And
2: yes,
1: let's go to him. It's colonial period. Who was he and what did he do?
2: Well, Samuel Davies was a fantastic preacher who understood the profound impact that the gospel of Jesus Christ had had in his life, was having in America, and wanted to continue to see it expand. One of the reasons why I included his story in the book, One Nation, Always Under God, is I want to make sure that our reference point begins and ends with the gospel. It doesn't begin, like we just talked about, it doesn't begin or end with my experience in South Carolina or your experience today living in Colorado. It only starts and finishes with the gospel. And so when we understand that, we should be able to compare notes against what we're experiencing and what the gospel says is true. When that happens as a nation, we stay on the right course. When we, this is where I think we get in trouble. We're all going to sin and fall short. That's just a fact. That's why we have Jesus as our Savior.
1: Right.
2: But when you start calling wrong right, I think you bring about something that is akin to the judgment that we do not want to see. Mm-hmm. I think we have to be very, very careful not to say, because I did it and it felt good, it must be right. That is wrong.
1: Wow.
2: We know the definition of right because our founding fathers, through the grace of God, wrote it well, because it was written based on what is right. And that's going to be my consistent message as we go through the pages of the book and the chapters, as well as the people. They all had to fight and struggle, sometimes with themselves, sometimes with the world they were living in, to get it right. And that's why I think it's helpful for America today, so that we can struggle with ourselves, struggle with what's around us, so that we get it right and we bring glory and honor to the Lord and preserve this nation.
1: Yeah. Which is so true. Dorothea Dix is another character,
2: yes,
1: that you highlighted. Tell us about her and her story.
2: Dorothea Dix was someone committed to those who were suffering from mental health. She felt the burden and the responsibility to travel this country at the end of the day to look at and witness insane asylums, what they were called back in the day, mental health facilities.
1: Right.
2: And if you think back through recent history, the last 50 years, 40 years or so, we've shuttered so many hospitals for the mentally unstable, that we have done a disservice. Yeah. We put those folks in jail as opposed to a more humane treatment through hospitals that were developed for them. Dorothea Dix, in her time, actually fought for the expansion and the humane treatment of those who were in facilities. She understood that because we have intrinsic value, how we treat the least of these, Matthew 25, is we will be responsible for that before our King of Kings and the Lord of Lords. And I love her story because it's a story of sacrifice. It's a story of being educated, and it's a story of taking action, something we as Americans need to always do. Take a look at the most vulnerable in our society and do the best we can for those who can't do it for themselves.
1: I love that. Part of that action story of hers, she was alive during Abraham Lincoln's presidency. The fascinating insight that she helped derail a potential assassination
2: attempt.
1: Tell that story. That's remarkable.
2: Yeah. No. Once again, here's a woman, because you think about the time that we're talking about too. Right. By the way, here's a woman who is charged with the responsibility, given a gift from God, who's able to sniff out through associates a plot to kill the president, and she, through the help with a lot of other folks, were able to snuff it out and to help him avoid what would have been, I think, an assassination without any question.
1: And think about that. I mean, that could have changed, would have changed,
2: it would have changed
1: the course of history.
2: Absolutely,
1: his presidency would have been shorter, maybe not even been able to sign the Emancipation Proclamation. So, man, that's a big deal.
2: Powerful story. It once again reinforces an important point, very much like Jeremiah 1, verse 5 tells us that before Jeremiah was in his mother's womb, he was already called to be a prophet. Timing is so important in life, and sometimes I don't understand the good Lord's infinite wisdom, but what I do understand is that certain people rise at the right time, and it's happened time and time again in America, specifically globally, without question. Certain men and women rise at the right time, and Abraham Lincoln rose at the right time, and his life was preserved by Dorothea Dix and others, probably more than once, by the way. I can't imagine the number of attempts at his life, but he was able to finish the course, much like MLK, finishing the 13th Amendment, and because of that, he finished his work, and unfortunately, he went to be with the Lord thereafter. But the truth of the matter is, without his steady hand, I'm not sure what the country would look like and how our integrity would have been protected, other than President Abraham Lincoln doing what, frankly, no one else could have accomplished at that time.
0: U.S. Senator Tim Scott is our guest today on Focus on the Family with Jim Daly, and I hope you're going to ask for his book, One Nation, Always Under God. 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
1: You know, your book obviously is filled with these great stories. I was doing something we do here at Focus, a commentary, a 90-second commentary. It's both on secular radio stations and some Christian radio stations. But just yesterday, I was voicing them, and Kenny Chapman writes these scripts. He's brilliant. And he found a couple of incredible stories. One was Keisha Thomas, if I'm remembering correctly. I think she was at a political rally in the 80s. And a guy with either Nazi tattoos or a Nazi t-shirt showed up, and men begin to beat him and kick him to the ground and were, you know, terribly beating this man. She, a black woman, jumped on top of this guy and said, "Stop it. No one is beaten into kindness."
2: Wow.
1: Okay, now here's the kicker. Here's the kicker. Years later, that Nazi guy's son contacted her to say, "Thank you, you broke the bonds of hatred in our family."
2: Wow.
1: Wow.
2: Wow.
1: That would fit in your book.
2: That would be, listen, that's a whole new book. Thank you very much.
1: But isn't that a great story of how to change attitudes, which is the bigger theme of what you're talking about? How do we change, especially we Christians, how do we change attitudes? It's not by belligerence. It's not by, and you, oh my goodness, Senator Scott, you're in the toughest job in the world. I've been there many times. You and I have dined together.
2: Yes,
1: people are in your face all the time that don't agree with your point of view. And they are trying to make you angry. How do you deal with that?
2: Well, I got to tell you, you know, one of the things, thank God for the Word of God and thank God for really good friends. Number one, the Word of God. Ephesians 4:15 reminds me to speak the truth in love. Those two ingredients are very important. They're both active ingredients. And when we activate them, we are going to be infinitely better off. Number two, my good friend, the former Congress member Trey Gowdy, has told me 1,000 times, it is hard to insult someone into changing their minds. And so what I take from that is it's my responsibility. I've been asked some very tough questions, especially as a pro-life Christian who happens to be in public office, on how do you allow your faith to guide you? And not how do you allow your faith to guide you? How do you let your faith guide you is the question they're asking me. I've been asked that question from some folks from Colorado, frankly. And my answer was, you should thank God Almighty. I let my faith guide me and not just my own natural instincts. Mm-hmm. And so here's the point. We are spiritual beings. You cannot force me into changing my mind, but you can woo me, or as Jesus did through the grace of God, love me into changing my mind, not by giving me false flattery or false pretense, but by sharing the truth in a piercing, convicting, not condemning way. We see that play out over and over again in the gospel, whether it's a woman caught in adultery, the Samaritan. We see these stories, high profile stories in the gospel of Jesus Christ, where in fact, the love is present, but so is the truth. Mm. And I oftentimes look at I call it the Hall of Fame in Hebrews 11, and to see Rahab in the Hall of Fame just reminds me that the way he judges is not exactly how we judge here on the planet. And right. So leave room for him to do what he does best and then follow his lead.
1: You know, I've often asked myself, like, being in that moment when we die, and by the way, everybody's going to experience this. You're going to die and you're going to be present in front of the Father. And I'm thinking to myself, does he say to me, or do I say to him, I loved as best as I can, or I tried to hold people accountable as best as I can. And I can never rectify that. I think the Lord's going to be very pleased that I exhibited love for other people, especially people that hated me because of him. Mm. Right as we wrap up here, kind of the two last points I'd love for you to comment on. One is the awakenings that God uses. You know, sometimes we as Christians, we fret. We watch the news, Senator, and we see the conflict. Yes. Now, in that context, you've got to roil and fight and you got to persuade and all that. Is there hope that God will again show an awakening for this country so more people, not just in a political context, but in a spiritual context, have an awakening? How do we get there?
2: I think we are on the verge of seeing a great explosion and hopefully a revival that sweeps the country, not just in Washington, but listen, we're seeing it, frankly, on college campuses, which I think is very difficult to understand and appreciate. Young people are so often the folks we point to and say, boy, can't wait for them to grow up and they'll know better and they'll do better. Well, the truth of the matter is, on many college campuses, I'm thinking about Ohio State and their football team. They were literally having revival on the campus led by some of the most powerful forces on a college campus, which are football players. Yeah. And so when you see that happening, you know that there's a great awakening happening around the country. We've also seen the fact that God is working here in D.C. I attend a Bible study where we have Republicans and Democrats actually opening the Word of God and studying the Word. Now, there's only about 8 of us that come to that Bible study, but I understand there are dozens of Bible studies across D.C. where not just legislators, but their staff are actually involved and engaged in knowing Jesus better and then putting him to work. The good news is I'm never going to bring Jesus down to the political level, but I'm always going to try to bring myself and my colleagues to his level. Yeah. And that is my responsibility as a Christian in public service is to show people the light. Don't compromise by saying maybe they're right when they're inconsistent with the gospel of Jesus Christ, but I should be open to them telling me that there might be something that I'm doing that is inconsistent with the gospel of Jesus Christ. And then if we know it enough, we can open it and see what it really says. Yeah. That kind of opportunity is available and expanding here in Washington. And I pray that his kingdom would come and that his will would be done here in D.C., across this country, and around the world.
1: Senator Scott, I mean, I couldn't put it any better, and I'm so grateful for our time together. Thank you for what you represent. I mean, really, beyond our friendship, but and who you are, I just, it inspires me to know people are there in D.C. that are doing the Lord's work, and I mean that sincerely. So God bless you. God bless your family, and man, just keep on moving, and if we can ever be of help, let me know. Thank you.
2: Well, thank you very much, Jim. Let me just say in closing, if you haven't gotten your copy of One Nation Always Under God, get your copy. You'll love America even a little bit more. And number two, I've been watching Focus on the Family listening to Focus on Family on the radio for more than 30 years. I got to tell you, I am so thankful that when that transition happened several years ago, that you were chosen by the Lord and by James to take over the helm there. You've done a beautiful job.
1: Well,
2: and may the Lord, our God, continue to bless you in ways that go beyond your imagination, according to Ephesians 3:20.
1: Well, that means a lot to me. Thank you so much. God bless you. God bless the Senate as you endeavor to lead. Take care.
2: Thanks, sir.
0: Well, Senator Tim Scott has been our guest today on Focus on the Family with Jim Daly, and what an encouraging conversation. 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
1: John, I love Senator Scott's emphasis on the Christian faith, and I also appreciate him sharing about the importance of telling the truth in love. You know, it feels like the compass of life is spinning now. Where is true north? You know, when you talk to people that don't believe in God, don't have a faith in Christ, you know, they're just looking at cultural things to set that compass. And Jesus himself said, I am the way, the truth, and the life. He declared it. And so at the very least, I'd encourage you, no matter where you're at in your faith journey, if you don't have faith in Christ, study it. You know, Lee Strobel wrote a book called Case for Christ. Mm-hmm. And he's done the homework. He was trying to disprove Christ to his wife, who had become a Christian. And man, if you want the evidence, this is the journalist, the atheist journalist, that got it done. And he went and did all that. You can read that book, Case for Christ, and better understand the evidence for Jesus's life. And God has worked through imperfect people and imperfect institutions for 250 years now in America, including the church. It is not perfect. There are errors made, and there is poor judgment and lapses and sin, because we're sinners saved by grace. But as we celebrate 250 years in America, man, the Lord can still bring and will bring renewal in our time if we can turn toward him.
0: Mm-hmm. Yeah, let me encourage you to get a copy of Senator Scott's compelling book, One Nation, Always Under God. It's filled with inspiring stories of men and women whose Christian faith helped shape our nation. And these stories are going to inspire your family to have confidence in Christ and offer opportunities for conversations with your children and your grandchildren.
1: You know, John, let me also emphasize here, one of the things I think that weakens us, obviously, as believers, is not being in the Word, not reading the Word, to where the Holy Spirit can bring those things to mind when we need them. John 8:31 and 32 says, if we abide in God's Word, there you go, we will know the truth, and the truth will set us free. And I see that in marriages through our Hope Restored efforts, trying to get these marriages back together, parenting crises that people call. We want you to call because we want to help you. But so often it's because we're not rooted in the Word and know how to live this life in a way that's full of God's wisdom.
0: Yeah, yeah. We encourage you to dive into your Bible, read it, and find the difference that it makes in your life and in the lives around you. 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And on behalf of the entire team, thanks for listening to Focus on the Family with Jim Daly. I'm John Fuller, inviting you back as we once again help you and your family thrive in Christ.
3: And we invite you to stick around a little bit longer because we have more wonderful Bible teaching moments away with Mike Fabares coming up at 10:30, teaching about ambitious faith today, trusting God enough to give him our best. Have you heard, it's not the gift but the thought that counts? Well, when it comes to giving to God, there's a lot of truth to that. Pastor Mike provides a biblical model of giving our best to God and how to do it That's coming up at 10:30. But first, here's Brother J.D. Greer reminding us that the blood of Jesus makes us clean.
4: You know, I used to live as a missionary among Muslims. And I was sitting one afternoon with a group of students trying to explain to them why Jesus had to die and them telling me why he didn't have to die. And right as we're in the middle of this discussion, the call to prayer goes off, the Muslim call to prayer. Five times a day this happens. They all get up, we go wash, come back. You know, they pray, they sit down. Every time Muslims pray, they go through this vigorous washing process. So when they came back and sat down, I was like, well, tell me why you do all that washing. And they're like, well, we got to be clean before Allah. So we clean every part of us, and when we go before Allah, we're clean. And I said, okay, what is the filthiest thing that you can touch? Like, oh, pig, pork, bacon. If you touch bacon, you're just defiled. And I'm like, really? Like the filthiest thing in the universe? Yeah. Like if you touch pork, you got to wash seven times. Not just once, seven. Now you got to, you know, sand, water, soap. It's this big process. I'm like, so really in all the universe, the filthiest thing is a pig that God created. And they're like, well, one of them says, he says, well, he goes, you know, to be honest, what's probably filthier to God is when we have sin in our hearts and when we love other things more than we love Allah, or when we do things that we know are contrary to his will. I'm like, okay, because we've all done that. I was like, so where does that filth, where does it reside? And they're like, well, it's in your heart. So it's like, okay, so how do you clean your heart before you, when you go before Allah? And when he said, well, we don't, we just repent and God forgives us. And I was like, wait a minute. You can't just repent of touching the pig. You have to repent and wash. So why would God have you wash seven times for touching a pig, but the thing that's filthiest to him, there's no cleansing for it at all? Now, they didn't fall to their knees and all get gloriously saved, but it connected with them at that point. Because see, Jesus' blood does what no religious observance can do.
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8: When it comes to giving, be sure that your heart is a good offering as well, okay? God is not into doing penance. God is not into making things up. What he wants from you is an authentic heart. The heart and the gift need to be in sync. But when the gift is there, but the heart is not there, the problem is God sees that as a problem he can't get past. That's hypocrisy.

0: After receiving socks or a vacuum cleaner as a present, you might hear someone say, "That's not the gift, but the thought that counts." Though we might scoff at that, when it comes to giving to God, there's a lot of truth to that saying. Today on Focal Point, Pastor Mike Fabares studies a hero in the Bible's Hall of Faith who provides a model for how we should offer our gifts to God. Pastor Mike calls the message, "Trusting God Enough to Give Him Our Best."
1: Mediocre Christianity and lukewarm faith just won't cut it. It should be a non-option for us. God wants us to move on and to move forward, and to embrace a kind of lifestyle that will, if we have ambitious faith, embrace this kind of zealous sacrifice for the good and the cause of Christ. The first named example in Hebrews chapter 11 is a needed reminder of that kind of lifestyle. It is an inspiration, a motivation, a catalyst for us to say, now, where are we in terms of serving Christ and giving our best for our great God? And the first one named, if you have your Bibles, you'll see in verse number 4, is the Old Testament character named Abel. Talk about a person with a high view of God. Here he is. Verse number 4. The Bible says, by faith, he offered God a better sacrifice than Cain. Now, you remember that was his brother, and it didn't work out so well. And yet, God's perspective, middle of verse 4, he was commended as a righteous man when God spoke well of his offerings. And here's the good news, not only with Abel, but for all these people in the book of Hebrews that are hailed as ambitious, faithful Christians. It says, by faith, he still speaks, even though he's dead. Now, let's fill in a little bit of this historically and go back in our Bibles to where this all took place. Genesis chapter 4. Hebrews chapter 11 is just a reflection, a summation of the only thing we really know about Abel, and that was that he brought a great gift to God one day. But there are a few more facts to his life that might be helpful. Genesis chapter 4, look at verse number 1. This is about Adam and Eve. They have a child. His name is Cain. Later, she gave birth to his brother named Abel. Two things we learn here about these two brothers. One is their occupation. Bottom of verse number 2. Abel, he's a shepherd. He keeps the flocks. And Cain, he's a farmer. He works the soil. To express to God their thanksgiving, it says in the course of time, verse 3, Cain brought some of the fruit of the soil as an offering to Yahweh. Verse 4. But Abel, he brought fat portions from some of the firstborn of his flock. Now, the Lord, says, looked with favor on Abel and his offering. And on Cain and his offering, he did not look with favor. And so that kind of bummed out Cain. He was very angry, and his face went into permanent frown mode. His face was downcast. One brings a mediocre gift, and one brings the best of the first. And the other one's just bringing some. I mean, that's what we gather from this. So the point is, let's just jot this down. If we're going to follow in the pattern of Abel, and I know it doesn't get to the root cause, but let's just start at the surface expression. Then you and I need to do what Abel did. And Abel, here comes number one, he was willing to risk giving God excellent gifts. Because as he brought his best, he looked at his brother, and his brother didn't bring his best. His brother brought some. Turn to Malachi chapter 1. Here's the thing about giving God things. It is always a measuring stick of my view of his greatness. And we know that will affect everything in our lives as we seek to serve him and give our best to him. Look at verse number 6. A son honors his father. Here's God training the people, saying, listen, you guys do that. You call me Lord. You know what? A servant, he honors his master. But he says this, bottom of verse 6, if I'm a father, then where's the honor due me? And if I'm a master, where's the respect due me, says Yahweh Almighty, by the way, the prophet says. Verse number 7, he goes right to what they give. You place defiled food on my altar. And you say, well, how have we defiled you? By saying the Lord's table is contemptible. And they're going, well, we never said that. He defines it. Verse 8, when you bring blind animals for sacrifice, is that not wrong? When you sacrifice crippled or diseased animals, is that not wrong? Now underline the next 6 words. Here it comes. Try offering them to your governor. Would he accept you? Would he be pleased with you? I don't think so, God says. If you knew how majestic, how powerful, how great I was, you wouldn't be bringing me your second best. You wouldn't be bringing your leftover stuff that you can't sell at the marketplace. You'd be bringing me your best. It's wrong, and your governor wouldn't have it. And if you think your governor wouldn't have it, I'm not going to have it. Verse 10, now here's an amazing commentary from God at a service of worship. He says this, "Oh, that one would shut the temple doors so that you might not light useless fires on my altar." Does this sound like the New Testament commentary on Laodicea? I mean, I'm not even there. I'm outside. I'll be outside until I can become the preeminent thing in your life. God does not want a church full of people that are giving God their leftovers. Look at the next thing he says, verse number 11. He says emphatically and declaratively, "My name will be great among the nations." And is this not the kind of implied threat we see throughout the scripture? If you won't praise God, if you won't give him the greatest, he'll find somebody else to do it. Even Jesus said it at the triumphal entry when people are going, "Oh, this is a little over the top, a little zealous for me. You know, can you quiet everybody down, Jesus?" What did he say? "I'll find rocks if I have to, because you know what? I'm going to be honored. I'm going to be respected. I'm going to be worshiped." Here's the thing, and just get over it, okay? God wants to be at the center of everything. And you know why? Because he's God. Read his business card. You know, God, CEO of the universe, center of everything. And when it's about me, I'll be there. But you know, when it's all about you, I'm not interested. God is not interested in that. He is looking for people whose hearts are fully his, who see God as great, great enough to bring him our best, because it's all about the greatness of God. The Bible says, would you start risking a little bit more of the excellence that should be given to an excellent God? Give him some excellent gifts and do it because, letter A, if you're taking some subnotes, it affirms the greatness of God. Maybe that's one reason you need to do it. It just affirms the greatness of God. I can tell you how great you think God is. All I got to do is pull up your giving statement. All I got to do is look at your volunteerism in the church. All I got to do is see how many times you open your mouth about Christ during your work week. I can find out how great you think God is. So don't give me your words about, I just think God is fabulous. Because actions speak louder than words. And when Abel came, guess what he brought? The fat, plump, best of the firstborn. And God said, that's my guy. God's looking for people like that because they affirm the greatness of God. Number two, and I won't make you turn there, but at least jot down Deuteronomy chapter 8. This is letter B. Okay, not number two, but letter B. When we give excellent gifts, you do recognize that it deepens our trust in God. Just think that one through. When we give him excellent gifts, it deepens our trust in God. Deuteronomy 8, verses 10 through 18. What a great section. Deuteronomy 8, 10 through 18. And here's what God, in essence, says. He says to these people before they move into the promised land, and he says, listen, here's the thing. You guys need to remember, when everything's going well for you, and you get your bonuses, and you get your raises, and you got your 2.5 kids, and you're living in the white picket fence house, and you got your 3-car garage, and everything's fine, and you got your 401k padded, and you're doing great, just remember this. I gave it all to you. You didn't give it to yourself. He said, if I weren't there holding your brain cells together, Mr. Smarty Pants, your brain would scramble like scrambled eggs. And you couldn't do one thing at work this week. Okay? That's what the Bible says. And that's a Mike Fabara's paraphrase of Deuteronomy chapter 8. Okay? And he says, remember this. When you do all those things and you sit back and cross your arms and you're a nice recliner and you say, well, it's great. He says, here's the problem. Prosperity brings lethargy. Lethargy brings self-sufficiency. Self-sufficiency brings a sense that God was really not a part of this, and you will lose the connection that you had with God. And you know what? You can look at this statistically. It's true in just about every church in the country. Those that are the poorest in the church, those that are the neediest in the church, those that are often the sickest in the church are the people that not only show they trust God the most, but they demonstrate the fact that they trust him, love him, and consider him to be the most excellent by the way they give him their lives and their paychecks and their time and their effort. They show it. They prove it. And I could call up all the stats. I've done it from the platform before. The bottom line is, it's those of us who recognize in those times of need that we need God, that we're proving that by our gifts. Now think about the problem with Abel bringing the best of the firstborn. He doesn't get to have it. That's the problem with giving God something. You don't get to keep it. See, you give it to God. When I give him those hours, I don't get them back, right? When I give away that stuff, I could have spent it at the Best Buy, and I've given it in the offering plate. Well, that's the deal. It displaces our trust in what we have, and God loves that. He loves that because it shows that we're trusting him, and when we trust him, he loves to give even more. The problem is our motives. We've got to make sure we're not giving to get. We've got to make sure that our motives are right. More on that later. But the idea is, it is displacing our trust in the things that we bring. And when we, like Cain, just bring a little bit of the mediocre stuff, we're not missing out that much. And we're realizing that our trust is really firmly planted on the things that we have, our resources. And I'm not just talking about money. I'm talking about everything else, our time, our effort, our talents, and so forth. So give God a few excellent gifts this week. It'll affirm God's greatness. It'll deepen your trust in God. And thirdly, let me just say this, based on Luke chapter 7. That one's worth writing down, verses 36 through 47. Luke chapter 7, it's the story. You don't need to turn there because you know it. It is number 3, or letter C, a measure of our gratitude. And here's the thing, people that are brain dead theologically in the church are not excellent givers. And I'm not just talking about money, I'm talking about the holistic picture of your Christian life, because you are brain dead to what God has done for you. Are you tracking with this? Do you know what happened in Luke chapter 7? There was a gal that the Bible says had a very sinful past. Do you remember this story? Jesus is there reclining at Simon the Pharisee's house. And in comes sinful woman's past, and she comes in with an alabaster jar of perfume. Do you remember the story now? And she walks in, and the Pharisees wouldn't so much as wash Jesus' feet, because they're palling around and sharing stories because they're all equal colleagues, right? I mean, washing feet in the ancient world is like taking someone's jacket and putting it in the back room. It was a basic act of hospitality. And here comes this lady who's not going to take a basin of throwaway water. She's going to bring perfume that the Bible says was very expensive. And she comes to Jesus, sees his feet, his unwashed feet, and she pours perfume over his feet and doesn't grab a rag. How does she wipe Jesus' feet? Do you remember? With her hair. And you know what happened right then. Pharisees. What a waste. Crazy woman. Zealot. What's she doing? Hey, that could have been sold for a lot of them. What is she doing? And Jesus says, oh, you're right. You're a little over the top, lady. Get away from me. Is that what he says? Jesus says, hey, guys, let me tell you a story. He said, two guys owed their master a lot of money. One owed 50 denarii and one owed 5. And you know what? The master forgave them both. Hey, Simon, the Pharisee, let me ask you a question. Who would love the master more? Simon says, well, I suppose the one that was forgiven the most. Jesus says, you've answered wisely. That's exactly right. He says, and now you're looking at this gal, and you're watching her show me this deep, emotional, extravagant kind of offering, and you're rolling your eyes at that. Do you recognize that she understands what she's been forgiven? And you guys haven't even washed my feet? What's the point? If there was no gratitude and no respect and no honor, these Pharisees didn't even think they needed to be forgiven. And here was this gal tuned into one basic truth. God has forgiven my sins through the Messiah. That's what she knew. And because of that, she was grateful. And she brought in her best, this expensive perfume that people were going, oh, what a waste. That could have been spent on something really good. And she's going, no. And Jesus says, everyone will testify of this woman in generations to come. And in some preachers on a stage today talking about a woman, we don't even know her name, who's pouring the most expensive perfume on Jesus' feet. And Jesus is saying, this is it. This is what it's all about. Have you given God any excellent gifts lately? Do you recognize that we have a great and excellent God? Do you see that mediocrity when it comes to our gifts are just not acceptable? This is not about the offering bag, he says. It's about you recognizing my greatness. So let's wake up to the fact that God has done great things for us and he deserves our best. Now, back to Hebrews chapter 11. Look at the middle of verse number 4. It's the second sentence in the verse in our English text. And it says, by faith, he, that is Abel, was commended as a righteous man. Now, that's an interesting thing. And it happened when God spoke well of his offerings. Now, in Genesis chapter 4, look what happens. We have a statement from God which does what the middle of verse 4 in Hebrews does, and that is it separates a distinction between the person and the gift. But they're inseparably tied, but they're distinct issues. Now, look at our text again. It says in verse number 3, Cain brought some of the first fruits of the soil as an offering to God. Verse 4, but Abel brought fat portions of some of the firstborn of his flock. And the Lord, now notice this carefully, looked with favor on Abel and his offering. Do you see that? Looked with favor on Abel and his offering. Keep reading. But on Cain and his offering, that's important, he didn't look with favor. So Cain was angry. His face was downcast. Yahweh says to Cain, why are you angry? Why is your face downcast? If you do what is right, will you not, and I can add, your offering be accepted? See, the difference is there's something wrong in Cain's life. The difference in the gift was not the gift itself, but that the quality of the gift reflected the heart of the person. And the heart of Abel apparently was right, and the heart of Cain was apparently wrong, because the Bible goes on to say in the middle of verse 7, if you do not do what is right, sin is crouching at the door. It's only going to get worse. It desires to completely have you, but you must master it. Fight this temptation. I don't know what Cain's problem was. It certainly was in part later an angry, envious, self-absorbed, hostile heart. But apparently there were problems in his life. He was bringing this gift, but his heart wasn't right. Abel brought a gift, and his gift reflected his heart, but his heart was right. He was commended as a person, and his offering was commended. Cain was not commended as a person, and his offering wasn't accepted either. And the point is that the heart and the gift need to be in sync. When the heart and the gift aren't in sync, and you'll often see it, it's subtle, but you'll see it reflected in the gift. But when the gift is there, but the heart is not there, the problem is God sees that as a problem he can't get past. It is called, by the way, in the Bible, here's the Bible word for it, hypocrisy. And the problem is, you cannot use giving as some kind of mask to do good with God, but have this problem in your life that Cain had. And his problem was interesting, and it was varied on several levels, but he had an issue in his heart, but put up this giving thing, I'm going to give to God. That's hypocrisy. Number two, when it comes to giving, and this is a real fear I have in preaching a message like this, because they're, okay, well, I'll do something excellent for God. Hey, be sure that when you do, that your heart is a good offering as well, okay? I put it this way, don't be a hypocrite. It's really simple. Just don't be a hypocrite. What God is looking for is an excellent gift, and he wants your life to be in tune with that gift. And the problem is some people bring gifts, and it's nothing but a facade. Hypocrisy. I've used this before, and if this is redundant, I'm sorry. Just bear with me. Take a little mental vacation. But the concept of hypocrisy, it comes from a little compound word in Greek, hupo, which is the Greek preposition under, and krino. Hupo, krino, hypocrite into English. Hupo, krino. Hupo is under. Krino is to judge or to surmise or to make an evaluation. The problem with hypocrisy is that I have something up that makes you look at me a certain way, but underneath, that's the hupo part, you judge me and perceive me differently. The reality underneath is different than what you perceive. Cain was bringing an offering, but the problem was underneath he was battling sin and he wasn't ready to be obedient. He had a problem in his life wasn't an offering, he was just bringing an offering. That is a great picture of that is the mask. He put on the mask of giving. And he's now trying to be right with God simply by doing something. What does God want from us? He wants our heart to be right. Here's a good passage to jot down. Romans chapter 12, verses 1 and 2. Do you remember that verse from Sunday school? That because of the mercies of God, that we should present ourselves as what kind of sacrifices? Living sacrifices. See, what does he want? Present yourselves and your bodies as living sacrifices that's holy and acceptable to God. What is? My gift? Well, my gift in that case is myself. He says, do that without being conformed to the world. And if you do, and if that's holy and blameless, an offering to God, then you'll know what is good and acceptable. And then you'll know what to do. Then you'll know what to give. Then you'll know how to serve. Then you'll know how to think, how to praise, how to offer these things to God. It comes down to you and I saying, I'm not going to give a gift unless I'm giving my heart to God first. I'm not going to try to make some kind of deal with God by what I offer him in service or in money if in my life isn't where it needs to be. That's hypocrisy. Cain was a hypocrite. He had a problem. Let me prove it to you. Go to Jude. Jude's concern was that in the church there were false teachers and false prophets. They were going around saying things and it wasn't true, and they were just using their ministry and their religiosity as a cover for their own wicked and evil motives. And in the case of the false prophets in verse number 11 of Jude, he's trying to show that one of their problems is greed. And he uses two people as an example for this. One is our friend Cain. Look at verse 11. Talking about the false teachers. Woe to them, the false teachers. They have taken the way of Cain. Now, that doesn't tell us much, right? Because they're out there, they're preaching, they're doing, they're in pulpits, they're pastors and all that. Here's the problem. They've rushed in for profit. They've rushed in for profit into Balaam's error. Now, there's a connection between Balaam and Cain. If you know the story of Balaam, Balaam was kind of the rent-a-pastor. He was pastor for hire, right? You want me to say something? Great. Okay, let's put the money on the table. We'll talk about my sermon. And, you know, that was basically what it came out. He had his high moments and his internal conflicts. And I know Balaam was a conflicted character. But in the end, he was willing to take money to go out there and say whatever the person that rented him wanted him to say. He was a sellout for money. And Cain here is put in the same kind of category. The problem with those false teachers in Jude's day is they were doing religious things for personal gain. Why has Cain come up in all of this? See, what's the big problem with giving? What's the big problem with offering ourselves, our time, or our money? If I give it to God, I don't have it for myself. See, that's the problem. If I want it for myself more than I want to express the greatness of God or demonstrate my faith in God, then I'm going to hang on to that. That selfishness, that greed, we call it materialism today. And the Bible is saying Cain's got that issue. He didn't want to give the best of the produce. Why? Because he wanted the best of the produce. So one problem I know he had was his wanting the stuff that he didn't want to give up for God. And really it comes down to who's going to be the God of your life. I mean, that's what it always comes down to. Who's going to be the God of your life? Is it going to be you or is it going to be God? See, and God's the only one who really has the credentials to be the God of your life. And it's really not about you. 2 Corinthians 5:15, quoted all the time, that we are people that are called to live for him, not for ourselves. And you've got to get to the place where you recognize that everything you have and everything that you are is really all about God. And therefore, when it's time to go the extra mile, stay the extra hour, or spend the extra dollar, I'm going to do it. Because God is the God of my life. And it's not about keeping those things for myself. That time is not my time. The money is not my money. My talents aren't my talents. This is God's stuff. And that's a whole different perspective. Don't be a hypocrite. Don't try and give God some kind of token gift. We've already seen he's not interested in that.
0: When it comes to finding motivation for living an extraordinary life, we'll benefit from a few godly examples. 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It's our new featured book, The Journals of Jim Elliot, edited by his wife, Elizabeth Elliot. 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
2: 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God's Word promises it'll never return void. So I wonder, how is God's Word moving in your heart right now? Drop us a line. 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
3: And we invite you to stick around a little bit longer because we have more wonderful Bible teaching moments away with Colin Smith and Open the Bible coming up at 11, teaching out of Proverbs today. Did you know that a proverb, it's not a promise from God, it's actually something that describes the normal pattern of life in this world. So join Pastor Colin as he explains what Proverbs were actually written to do, mainly out of Proverbs 8 today, but we want you to stick around for that. First, here's Brother Tom Pennington reminding us that we can trust the Old Testament.
4: Here's the important point. This is what I want you to see. The prophets wrote, and what they wrote was immediately accepted by the people as the word of God, even if they hated their message, because the messenger met the criteria that Moses had laid down for true prophets. They knew they were God's men, they knew they were speaking for God, and they added their written words to the book. In the same way that Moses' writing was accepted because he was accepted as God's messenger, all those prophets who followed him, once they were authenticated by the very criteria that Moses himself had laid down, had their message accepted as well. In fact, there was immediate acceptance of an authenticated prophet. Do you see the importance of this? You can take what we call the Old Testament, those 39 books that are identified in your Bible, and you can have confidence that they are the Word of God because of how they came to be, because of the standard God set, because these men were accepted in their own times, because even in Jewish scholarship, they understand how the canon was formed and why it was formed. But most importantly of all, our Lord Himself, during His earthly life, affirmed those

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3: 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Hey, at 11:30, we are going to hear from Brother Jeff Wickwire. But right now, it's Colin Smith and Open the Bible. Let's do that together as we dive in. Brother Colin.
7: When the book of Proverbs says, train up a child in the way he should go, and even when he is old, he will not depart from it. That does not mean that good parenting guarantees godly children. It is a proverb, not a promise. It is a proverb, and the proverb describes the normal pattern that prevails in this world. It does not guarantee a particular outcome.
8: Welcome to Open the Bible with Pastor Colin Smith, and today we begin a new series as we take a look at the book of Proverbs. And Colin, right out of the gate, it's good to be reminded that as we get into the Proverbs, we need to remember that what we're looking at are principles, not necessarily promises.
9: Yeah, that's right, Steve. And it's very practical, too. I was just speaking the other day with a father who was really grieving over his son who had moved far away from the things of God. And he said to me, Pastor, I feel like it's my fault. And I said to him, now, you cannot be taking the blame. And here's why. Because if all was well with your son, you wouldn't take the credit. You would say, it's God who has done this and his grace that has given me this marvelous gift. You wouldn't take the credit if all was well. And now you must not take the blame when things are not as you would wish them to be. So it's very important that there are general principles that are taught to us in Scripture, and they're of huge value because they direct the kind of decisions that we're to make. And that's what we're going to look at together in this series. It's a wonderful part of the Scripture and immensely helpful. But you're so right, Steve. We're not looking at particular promises in most of this series. We're looking at principles of wisdom that God has given to us to follow.
8: Well, the series that we're looking at is called Wisdom for Life, and we begin today in the book of Proverbs, chapter 8. So grab a Bible, join us there as we begin our message called Fear. Here is Pastor Colin.
7: Let's begin with a very simple definition. We're talking about wisdom, and wisdom is very simply the skill that you need to put together a successful life. That's what it is. Another way of saying this would be life skills. Wisdom is different from knowledge in the sense that it is clearly possible to amass a very great deal of knowledge, to be absolutely brilliant, and yet not to live wisely, not to have the skills to put a successful life together. And so here in the Scriptures, God is speaking to us about the skills that we need for life, the skills, in other words, that we need for building friendships, raising a family, managing money, developing the ability to talk in a way that builds others up rather than pushing them down, and becoming effective in the particular work that God has given to you to do. All of that and much more is included in what the Bible calls wisdom. Now, the Bible, of course, is full of wisdom. It runs right throughout the Scriptures. Our Lord Jesus Christ speaks about a wise and a foolish builder, speaks on one occasion about a rich man who God said was a fool. But there are five books in the Bible that are regularly described as wisdom books.

0: books because they deal with these great issues of wisdom. They are Job, Psalms, Proverbs that we're looking at over these weeks, Ecclesiastes, and Songs of Solomon. They're referred to as wisdom books because their focus is on what we need in order to put life together. Now, I know that this part of the Bible, or expect that this part of the Bible, may be new or less familiar to some of us at least. And so let me begin to orient us to this new part of the Bible that we're coming to today with three very simple observations. The first of these, the most obvious, I think, is that Proverbs are Proverbs. There you are. Very simple statement, but it's actually very, very important. Always remember that the Proverbs are Proverbs. In other words, they are a collection of wise sayings or Proverbs. And what a Proverb is Proverbs describe the normal pattern that prevails in life in this world. Try and settle that phrase in your mind. That's what a proverb is. It describes the pattern that prevails normally in this world. Now, here's why that's important. Always remember, proverbs are not promises. It's a different category. And if you confuse them, then you'll come into difficulties. For example, when the book of Proverbs says, train up a child in the way he should go, and even when he is old, he will not depart from it. That does not mean that good parenting guarantees godly children. It is a proverb, not a promise. It is a proverb, and the proverb describes the normal pattern that prevails in this world. It does not guarantee a particular outcome. And I've had many conversations over the years with folks, particularly in a verse like this. They say, well, now I've read this verse, we're trying to be a good and a godly parent, I can't make any sense of it. And I'm saying, oh, you're taking this to be a promise. You've not understood the difference between a promise and a proverb. It's very, very important. Well, let me give you an example just to press home how important it is that we understand that proverbs are describing for us the normal pattern that prevails in this world. Proverbs 11 and verse 16. A gracious woman gets honor and violent men get riches. Now, how are you going to understand that one? Clearly, this is not telling us that we should all go out and pursue violence in order to get money. No, the Proverbs, what are they? The Proverbs are describing a normal pattern that prevails in this world. And the sad reality is that in this fallen world, as all of us know well, large, massive amounts of money are accumulated by men who do violence. Now, of course, the point of the proverb is this, that even in this fallen world, think about this, even in this fallen world, one gracious woman, notice it's singular, a gracious woman. So a single gracious woman, a woman of grace, who clearly cannot hope to match the strength of a whole gang of violent men, plural. This one gracious woman gets something more valuable than money. She gets honor. So grace that looks so weak in this world actually gets more than violence that looks so strong in this world. That's the point of the proverb. And it's rightly understood when you see that it is describing the normal pattern that prevails in this world. So remember that the proverbs are proverbs. They're not promises, they are descriptions of the normal pattern of life in this world. Second, always remember as we come to this book that the proverbs assume a relationship. They assume a relationship. That's the significance. If you turn back to chapter 2, verse 1, or chapter 3 and verse 1, they both begin in the same way. Chapter 3 and verse 1, my son, do not forget my teaching, but let your heart keep my commandments. My son. Now, the words my son occur 23 times. They're strewn all the way through the book of Proverbs. And my son indicates that these words are being spoken out of and into a relationship of love. This is a father speaking to his son. And in the first instance, most of these proverbs would have been spoken by Solomon. That's chapter 1 and verse 1 tells us that they come from him, though there are some proverbs from others later in the book. They would have been spoken by Solomon, a loving father, to his son, Rehoboam. They come out of and flow into a relationship of love. Now, seeing that, we must remember that the Bible, of course, is more than the wisdom of Solomon, and this book is more than the wisdom of Solomon. The book of Proverbs is in Holy Scripture because it is the Word of God. And God breathed out these Proverbs through Solomon in the same way as God breathed out the Psalms through David and breathed out the book of Romans through the Apostle Paul. So when we read, my son, we are to understand that behind the loving voice of King Solomon speaking to his son, Prince Rehoboam, there is actually the loving voice of God, our Heavenly Father, speaking to his own children. A relationship is assumed. This is our God speaking to us. And he's calling us to walk in paths of wisdom.
1: 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If you happen to join us a little bit late, we're in the book of Proverbs, chapter 8, as we continue the message. 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
0: Proverbs are proverbs. They're not promises. Proverbs assume a relationship. And here's the third introductory point, just to get ourselves settled in this book. The Proverbs point to Jesus. Look at chapter 8 and verse 1 that was read for us. Does not wisdom call? Does not understanding raise her voice? Now, wisdom raises her voice. And so that raises the question, now, whose voice then are we listening to? And as many of you know very well, in the New Testament, we are told that Jesus Christ is the wisdom of God. 1 Corinthians chapter 1 and verse 30, Christ is made for us wisdom. He's become for us wisdom. Or Colossians chapter 2 and verse 3, in Christ are hidden all the treasures of wisdom and of knowledge. We preach Christ crucified, and to those who are called, Christ is the power of God, and we know that he is the wisdom of God. So when we read as Christians back in the book of Proverbs that wisdom calls, and we know that this is the very word of God, we are to understand that the voice of the eternal Son of God is speaking to us in and through the scripture, in the book of Proverbs, and calling us to follow after him because he himself indeed is wisdom. And I want you to notice chapter 8 and verse 2 and 3, where wisdom takes her stand, where it is that Christ speaks to us. At the crossroads, verse 2. Beside the gate in front of the town, verse 3. which translated into our day means at the shopping mall and at the workplace. So try and imagine this. You arrive at the shopping mall, whatever the place is that you most like to go, and as you're parking your car there, and you're just about to head into the store where you're going to begin your shopping, there's a voice that calls to you, "Hey, before you go in there, come over here. I've got something that you're going to need when you're shopping." Or imagine you're getting into the train to begin the commute to your work, or you're getting into the car, however you make that journey. And as you do, there's a voice that calls out to you right there, "Hey, before you go there, before you get into your long list of to-dos today, I've got something for you that you're going to need in your work today." This is where wisdom calls to us. This is where Christ speaks to us in the book of Proverbs. And wisdom is presented to us as a person who offers something of great value. Notice chapter 8 and verse 10. "More precious than silver, of more value than gold." Verse 11, "Better than jewels. Nothing you desire can compare with her." So as Christians, we understand that God very wonderfully has given us something more than wisdom in a book. He has given us wisdom in the flesh. That's Jesus Christ, the Word made flesh, wisdom made flesh for us. And to all who are in Christ by faith, he gives us the Holy Spirit, who is the Spirit of wisdom. That's Ephesians chapter 1 and verse 17, "The Spirit of wisdom, in order that you may know God better." That's who's given to you. And so putting these things together, we understand that we gain wisdom through the Word. That's why we're looking into the book of Proverbs. It's all about wisdom for life. We gain wisdom through the Word. We do it as we walk with Christ, who is the wisdom of God, in the power of the Spirit, who is the Spirit of wisdom. In other words, walking the way of wisdom is another way of describing what the New Testament calls discipleship. Because to follow wisdom is to follow Jesus. To listen to wisdom is to listen to Jesus. And to grow in wisdom is to grow in Jesus. And the book of Proverbs describes what this looks like in very practical areas of life. What does it mean to follow and listen to and grow in Jesus in regards to your friendships, in regards to your family, in regards to your words, your work, and your wealth? Well, the book of Proverbs is here to answer these questions. It lays out the life to which wisdom calls us. It lays out, to put it in other terms, the life of a disciple of Jesus. Now, that's the journey that lies ahead of us, and I really want that all of us here today will be motivated for this journey. Some of you may be asking at the beginning of a new series, I'm trying to introduce this, and you're trying to figure out now, what's in this for me? And that's always a good question. Why should I be interested in this? Let me try and encourage you by answering that question this way. The Bible makes it clear that the path of following Jesus is often costly. The path of pursuing wisdom, same thing, is often costly. Jesus tells us that the gate is narrow, that the way is hard, and that only a few people find it. But he then tells us that there is this marvelous incentive, that this hard way on which the few find and the gate is narrow, it does lead to life. Now, the normal way in which I think we understand that is we tend to think that living a godly life in this world is hard, but there is at least this payoff, that there will be a great reward for all of us in heaven. And of course, that is wonderfully true. But when Jesus says that the narrow way leads to life, there's something more in his word than a reference to heaven. And the book of Proverbs draws out another truth that we also need to grasp, which is that those who walk the path of godly wisdom, those who press hard as disciples after Jesus, will be blessed in this life as well as in the world to come. Do you remember how Jesus spoke about this on one occasion when the disciples were complaining about the fact that they'd given up a lot to follow Jesus? And Jesus said to them, this is Mark chapter 10, "Well, there's no one who's left fields or family or father or mother for me will not receive 100 times as much in this life." In this life. And on top, in the world to come, everlasting life as well. Now, the this life piece is the particular truth that the book of Proverbs emphasizes for us again and again and again. The blessing of following the Lord Jesus Christ in this life. And I want you to see this. I'm trying to motivate us for the journey. I want us to feel like this is a part of Scripture that we must get into us in a deeper way. So turn with me for a moment, if you would, back to Proverbs in chapter 3. And remember what we said right at the beginning. We're looking here at Proverbs, not promises. But I want you to look at the normal pattern that prevails in this world. Look at Proverbs 3 and verse 13. "Blessed is the one who finds wisdom and the one who gets understanding. For the gain from her is better than the gain from silver, and her profit is better than gold. She is more precious than jewels." Hey, something better than diamonds? "And nothing you desire can compare with her." Well, that's quite a statement, so we immediately say, hey, why? Okay, where's the value? What then will wisdom bring for us? And notice line on line, that question is answered right here. First, long life. Chapter 3 and verse 16. "Long life is in her right hand." Now remember, we're talking about a proverb, not a promise. We're talking about the normal pattern that prevails in this world. Think this through with me, please. Everyone understands that eating a proper diet will lead to better health than living on junk food. Can we have agreement on that here? Universal agreement. We all agree, whatever we actually do, we know that this is true, that if we eat a proper diet, we will be more healthy than if we live on junk food. Now, by the way, that doesn't mean that if you eat vegetables and tomatoes every day, you will never get cancer. There's no promise like that. We're talking about a general principle that prevails in this world, that if you eat a healthy diet, you will be healthier than if you live on junk food. Everyone knows that. We all agree with it. Now, here's the point. The same principle that applies to your body also applies to your soul. This is why Peter says in the New Testament, whoever would love life, you want to have a good life, and would see good days, length of days, here's what you should do. Let him keep his tongue from evil. Let him turn away from evil and do good. Let him seek peace and pursue it. Now, you see, some of us actually can become quite unhealthy because we have allowed patterns of conflict to so characterize our lives that it stunts us, and we would be much more healthy if we could live in peace. And that's precisely what wisdom calls us to. For you to build patterns of life that will be healthy for you, and you will be blessed.
1: 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And Colin, why did you write this book?
0: Well, Grow in Hope is the second of three books that we are putting out from Open the Bible this year: Grow in Faith, Grow in Hope, and Grow in Love. And the reason for all three is that, as Paul says in 1 Corinthians in chapter 13, everything else will pass away. I mean, that's quite a statement, isn't it? Everything else will pass away, but these things will remain: faith, hope, and love. So these are things of supreme importance. I'm absolutely persuaded that our greatest need is to have a stronger faith, to have a more certain hope, and to be renewed in a resilient kind of love. You know, if that happens in the lives of Christian believers, some very, very good things will follow.
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2: Hey, thank you for choosing this ministry and diving into God's Word with us. More wonderful Bible teaching with Jeff Wickwire moments away, teaching about walking in righteousness. It's like painting something with spray paint. No matter how hard you try to stay within the lines, you will probably get some paint on other surfaces that you weren't trying to paint. So Pastor Jeff reminds us that when we drift outside those lines, you're supposed to course correct, right, and get back on the right path. Stay tuned for that on the way in a few moments. But first, here's our brother Randy Phillips reminding us that we need to tell our hearts to beat again sometimes. This is a great story.
3: Pastor Friend had the opportunity to witness an open heart surgery. A heart surgeon in his church allowed him to be in the room, which is pretty amazing in itself. The surgeon said, "We'll bring her in, take her heart out of her chest cavity, repair the heart. We'll put the heart back in, and with just a touch, all I have to do is touch the heart, it starts beating on its own." So he was so excited to see this. They brought the patient in. They opened the chest cavity, which was an incredible thing, extracted the heart, repaired the heart, put the heart back in. The surgeon touched the heart. It did not beat. He touched the heart again. It did not beat. He did a little more extreme measures, and still the heart did not begin to beat. So with that, he went to the head of the gurney, took off his surgeon's mask, and the surgeon spoke into the ear of the lady, and he said, "The surgery was complete. Now tell your heart to beat again." And the pastor, in amazement, watched as the lady's heart began to beat. As lead pastors, we see so many people whose heart has been repaired by the incredible work of the cross, the redemptive act of what Jesus did, his blood, his forgiveness, and he gives us the opportunity to move into life, really move into life. But so many of us still embrace wounds and betrayal and failures that we've had personally because of Jesus Christ. You can live again, you can love again, you can laugh again. Tell your heart to beat again.
4: The instructions of the Lord are perfect, reviving the soul. The decrees of the Lord are trustworthy, making wise the simple. The commandments of the Lord are right, bringing joy to the heart. The commandments of the Lord are clear, giving insight for living. Reverence for the Lord is pure, lasting forever. The laws of the Lord are true, each one is fair. They are more desirable than gold, even the finest gold. They are sweeter than honey, even honey dripping from the comb. They are a warning to your servant, a great reward to those who obey them.
5: God's word has existed from the beginning of time. The Bible says, the word was with God, and the word was God. Make the legacy of his word the foundation for your tomorrows. 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
2: 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So would you pray about an amount to give? If this ministry means anything to you and your family, please pray about it. Pray over it. Ask the Lord to take it and then just be obedient to whatever he's putting on your heart. 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Let's dive in.
6: 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Here's what's coming up in today's edition.
7: When we first begin to drift, God will often be very kind. He'll show us little gestures of mercy in hopes that it will lead us to repentance. Oh, look, I'm messing up and God's being good to me anyway. Lord, so forgive me. So many interpret it as, well, there's no consequences for sin. But no, what you're experiencing is the kindness and the mercy of God in hopes that his goodness will cause you to look up and say, I can't walk away from you. Please forgive me.
6: Walking in righteousness is like painting something with spray paint. No matter how hard you try to stay within the lines, you will probably get some paint on other surfaces that you weren't trying to paint. But Pastor Jeff reminds you today that when you drift outside of those lines, you're supposed to course correct and get back on the right path. When you're following God, you shouldn't mistake his mercy for an endorsement of your sinful behavior. Instead, his grace is meant to drive you to repentance. Now, let's join Pastor Jeff in the book of Romans chapter 2 as he begins his message, Guilt of the Hypocrite.
7: Let's look at this again because I'm going to give you the book of Romans in six succinct points. All right? Romans 1, 1 through 17 is the cross. When you read Romans 1, 1 through 17, it's going to be all about the cross. I'm not ashamed of the gospel, for it is the power of God unto salvation to the Jew first, also to the Greek. Romans 1, 1 through 17 is focused on the cross. Then Romans 1, 18 through chapter 3, verse 20, we're in the ditch. And what does that mean? Paul is laying the case that all of man is in sin. There's not one man, not one woman who does not have a sin problem that needs to be forgiven. And so we're calling it the ditch. So we've got the cross, we've got the ditch. And Paul is going to make the case for three chapters, 1:18 through 3:20. He's going to show us how we are in an inescapable ditch and we must have grace. Amen? Then Romans chapter 3, 21 through chapter 5, we got the road. And that is where God presents us as righteous before God. How, everybody? By our own works? No, by faith in Jesus Christ. One of the themes in Romans is that we are saved by faith, not our works. We can't earn our own salvation. If God left us here a million years, we could never do it. So we're going to see the road in chapters 3, verse 21 through chapter 5. Now, chapters 6 through 8, we have the plan. The Lord calls us to live out righteous lives by Christ's power within us. And remember, if you read Romans 7, you will see Paul being very transparent with his struggle with the flesh. What I want to do, I don't do. What I don't want to do, that's what I do. Oh, wretched man, who will save me from the body of this death? And then he says, thanks be to God through Jesus Christ our Lord. Amen? So, and then he tells us how to do it in chapter 8, by walking in the Spirit. Now, chapters 9 through 11, we have the world. And God is making his name great by spreading his grace to the whole world. God still has his hand on Israel, and he still has his hand on the church. and Romans 9 through 11 show God's sovereign plan for Israel and for the whole world being worked out according to his good pleasure. Amen? And then chapters 12 through 16, the way all Pauline, when I say Pauline, I mean of Paul, all Pauline epistles end this way with practical how to apply the truth you've learned to everyday walk-a-day, walk-through-life. All right? Paul always gets practical in the end of his letters. All right. So everybody say with me, the cross, the ditch, the road, the plan, the world, the kingdom. All right. Now let's go and let's begin with part two. We're calling this a walk down the Roman road, part two. Chapter two is all about the guilt of the hypocrite. The guilt of the hypocrite. Now, we saw last time, and do a quick recap of chapter one. We saw last time that mankind, in his spiral downward into sin, made three tragic exchanges. Remember that? Made exchanges. What did they exchange? Man, now this is talking about the Gentiles, not the Jews. The Gentiles. Us. They exchanged the worship of God for idols. They exchanged the truth of God for a lie. Third, they exchanged natural relationships for unnatural ones. Sound like today? In return, God gave them over three times. So what you have in Romans 1, three really bad exchanges and three turning overs or really bad consequences. First one, God turned them over to sexual impurity. This was heterosexual sin. Second, he turned them over to shameful lusts, and that's homosexual sin. And then lastly, to me the scariest one, he turned them over to a reprobate mind. And that means you can no longer tell right from wrong. For a third time, in five verses, Paul wrote that when people disregard God's revelation in nature, he gives them power over, or he gives them over to the normal consequences that follow. In verse 28, Paul declared that God gives them over to a depraved mind. Quote, furthermore, since they did not think it worthwhile to retain the knowledge of God, he gave them over to a depraved mind to do what ought not to be done. So when you turn from the light of God's revelation, even the revelation of nature, because nature shouts, there has to be a creator. Amen? All right. When you turn from the light of revelation, it prevents a person from thinking correctly about the issues of life. It messes with your thinking. When you reject the God who made your brain doesn't work properly. Okay? Because God's truth is what makes our brain and our thinking healthy. That's why we're told in Romans 12, be not conformed to this world, but be transformed by the renewing of your mind, your brain, your thoughts. All right? And how do you do that? By getting into the Word of God. Now, depraved or reprobate means void of judgment. Once God's revelation is rejected, the ability to think correctly about the issues of life becomes very flawed. Is the thinking in our country and in our world crazy, baby? Do you ever look at laws that are being passed and things that are coming out of people's mouths and go, what are you talking about? That's not rational. It's not logical. It's not sound. It's wacky. What's wrong with your thinking? God's word tells us what's wrong with their thinking. When you reject God and his revelation, if you keep rejecting it and going your own way, the day will come and God says, go for it. And he turns you over to your own sin, to the things that you have chosen above him. Whatever idols you have crowned, he will turn you over to them. And one of the results is your thinking goes bad. You come to wrong conclusions. You can't think clearly. The more you know the Word of God, the more clearly you're going to think. The renewing of your mind. Now, it's impossible to understand the moral world we live in when we detach ourselves from the God that created it all. It says given up to impurity, sexual perversion, and a reprobate mind is what they were given up to. Paul next paints a sobering picture of the lifestyles of the God-rejecting Gentiles by listing 21 negative qualities of those abandoned to their own sinful natures. If you want to know what an abandoned culture, an abandoned society looks like, here it is. They are filled with every kind of wickedness, evil, greed, depravity. They're full of envy, murder, strife, deceit, malice. They are gossips, slanderers, God-haters, insolent, arrogant, and boastful. They invent ways of doing evil. They disobey their parents. They don't honor authority. They are senseless, faithless, heartless, and ruthless. How many of you want to go on vacation with these folks? Right? But I ask you again, do you see this in our culture right now? Oh, yeah. Although they know God's righteous decree that those who do such things deserve death, they not only continue to do these very things, but they also approve of those who practice them. Now, that's when you know a society has been turned over. Not just when these things flourish, heterosexual, sexual sin, homosexual sin, and the reprobate mind, not only when those things flourish, but when that same society approves of it and claps for it, and even mandates that you go along with it. That you say, oh yeah, I'm good with it. Not just that you sit idly by in silence, but you've got to chime in and say, I'm all for it. The society that celebrates sin, in my opinion, and the Word of God's teaching, has been turned over. I know these are hard words, but I'm going to tell you folks, I believe a big swath of America has been turned over. It's the only thing that makes sense. And I read culture and society through the lens of the Word, not my own thinking. Okay? Now, chapter 2 is going to focus on God's indictment on all hypocrites, regardless of their race, religion, culture, or creed. Both Jews and Gentiles are in the crosshairs of God's judgment. And again, Romans 1 through 3 is going to show us that mankind is hopelessly in the ditch of sin, and that's why we needed a Savior, because we can't dig ourselves out. Can I have an amen? All right? So after focusing on chapter 1 on the gross and flagrant sins of the openly ungodly, God turns his attention to respectable sinners who, thinking themselves better than others, fall into the same sins as those they pretend to despise. So we're talking about Jesus' favorite kind of person, the hypocrite. Have you ever looked up how many times Jesus castigated somebody for being a hypocrite? Oh, over and over again. Now let's read it. Verse 1, chapter 2. You therefore have no excuse, you who pass judgment on someone else. For at whatever point you judge the other, you are condemning yourself. Why? Because you that are passing judgment are doing the same things. Now we know that God's judgment against those who do such things is based on truth. In other words, God has a right to judge those who point their finger at somebody else for doing some sin when four fingers are pointed back at you because you're doing the same thing. All right? So here Paul is addressing the Jews, the respectable sinners, who approved of God's judgment on the pagan world. Oh yeah, God, judge them. They're breaking all of Moses' commandments, all of your commandments. Judge them. Unlike the Gentiles described in chapter 1, verse 32, who not only continue to do these very things, but also approve of those who practice them, the Jews, on the other hand, condemned these things. They condemned heterosexual sexual sin. They condemned homosexuality. But watch where Paul goes with this. In doing so, they revealed a knowledge of God, an awareness of sin, and an acknowledgement of his right to judge sin. How did the Jews know? Because to them were given the oracles of God. Moses was Jewish. Israel was Jewish. And to them came the oracles, the commandments, the laws, the revelation of God. So they knew what was wrong and right, not by reading nature, but by reading the Word of God through Moses. All right? So they assumed that their approval of God's judgment upon the pagan world proved that they themselves were right with God. And this should have been true, but it was not true, because the Jews were practicing the very things they judged in others. So we can real safely say Paul in chapter 2, starting at verse 1, is about to meddle with their stuff. The Jews, all right? Verse 3, so when you, a mere man, pass judgment on them, and yet you do the same things, do you think that you're going to escape God's judgment? Paul is charging that by passing judgment on the Gentiles, the Jews condemned themselves because they were doing the very same thing. Judging in others, now here's a principle of life. Judging in others, what we ourselves practice, invites God's judgment. Everybody say, ooh, have I been doing any of that? Have I been pointing a finger at somebody and I'm doing the same thing? Of course, none of us do that. We're respectable sinners, right? No. But let me read it again. Judging in others what we ourselves practice invites God's judgment. It treats with contempt the great kindness and patience of God. Look at the next verse. So when you, a mere man, pass judgment on them and that you do the same things, do you think you're going to get out of God's judgment? Or do you show contempt, verse 4, for the riches of his kindness, tolerance, and patience, not realizing that God's kindness leads you towards repentance? What a lot of backsliders don't understand, you start backsliding, you walk away from God, and you go off into the world, and you break from church, and break from prayer, and you break fellowship that is vertical with you and God, and you give into your flesh. At first, there's no consequences. The prodigal son was partying hardy when he got to the far country. He wasn't experiencing any negative consequences at all. He was having the time of his life. But here's what we need to understand. When we first begin to drift, God will often be very kind. He'll show us little gestures of mercy in hopes that it will lead us to repentance. Oh, look, I'm messing up and God's being good to me anyway. Lord, so forgive me. So many interpret it as, well, there's no consequences for sin. But no, what you're experiencing is the kindness and the mercy of God in hopes that his goodness will cause you to look up and say, I can't walk away from you. Please forgive me. Or do you show contempt? Here we have key insight into the hypocrite. The sin of the hypocrite is that of being indignant at other people's shortcomings while being indulgent of his own. That's the hypocrite, all right? Oh, yeah, old Joe, he goes out, he gets smashed every weekend. Not me, while you're smoking the joint. I'm being real now. Oh, you know, old Mary, you know, she's hooked on those painkillers, and, you know, she's just living a life of sin, and she says she's a Christian, but she ain't no Christian, while you are hooked on something else. And so he's just saying, look, there's a good kind of judgment, a right kind of judgment, and a wrong kind. This is what Jesus was talking about in Matthew 7, verse 1. Judge not that you be not judged. Sinners love that verse. I think that's the only verse our culture knows. Judge not that you be not judged. I mean, they can quote that with the best of them. As soon as you go up to somebody living in sin in our world, judge not. Jesus said, judge not. That's the only Jesus statement they know anything about. But here's what Jesus was talking about. You've got a log in your own eye. How can you operate to take the speck out of your brother's eye? Remove the log from your own eye and don't be a hypocrite. Then you can operate on the speck that is in your brother's eye. But until then, dude, you can't see to operate. There's a 2x4 in your eye. Right? But Jesus wasn't telling us to never judge, because if you don't judge things, you're going to be dead in a month. We've got to judge things every day to stay alive, right? Okay, so he goes on. The hypocrite bashes others for the very thing he allows. He finger points with when four of his own fingers are pointing back at him. This is not saying that we shouldn't judge sin. We should judge sin. If you don't judge, hey, how many of you, I mean, have you ever seen a bottle of, say, strychnine poison? Strychnine, said strychnine poison or some kind of rat poison, whatever. Does it matter if you make a judgment when you see that on the container? If you're thinking about salting your meal with something like that, are you going to make a judgment and say, that's poison, I can't touch it? Of course not, but we don't do this when it comes to spiritual things. We don't judge, but we should. You're not supposed to hypocritically judge, but you are supposed to judge what is right and wrong, good and bad, light and dark, godly and ungodly. If you don't do that, then you're going to be taken in by the devil and destroyed. It's just saying that we shouldn't harshly judge others for sins that thrive in our own backyard. So the essence of hypocrisy is to allow in ourselves what we condemn in others. And the word hypocrite comes from a word meaning to act a part as on a stage. The hypocrite is just a play actor. He puts on a show for the benefit of other people, but he never gets away with it with God. You can fool some of the people some of the time, but you can't fool God none of the time. He sees it all. Amen? Now we know that God's judgment against those who do such things is based on truth. In other words, it's justified. No other person came under more scathing indictment from the Lord Jesus Christ, as I've already mentioned, than the hypocrite. 15 times in Matthew's gospel alone, Jesus rebukes hypocrites. 15 times. The hypocrite forgets the times when God's goodness was extended to him. And we already read that. The hypocrite's memory is short when remembering all the times God had mercy on them in order to produce repentance. And that's the essence of the hypocrisy of many religious folks who turn their nose up at the addicted, at the crushed, at the broken, and at the broke. They forget that God once also delivered them from the pit. I like to say, you got to remember from whence you have come. Do you remember from whence you have come? I do. I was sitting in a dingy, depressing, juvenile jail cell when I heard the gospel. That's from whence I have come. I had no high school. I had no future to speak of, and I was in heap big trouble. And if anybody needed grace and mercy, it was me. I remember from whence I've come. And it's good to do when you find yourself pointing at others and going, I'm so glad I'm not like them, to say, wait a minute, I used to be like them. I might even have used to have been worse than them. And so it kind of helps you to keep things balanced. Amen? Now, Paul continues in his indictment of the hypocrite, telling them what they face. Look at verse 5, because of your stubbornness and your unrepentant heart, you are storing up wrath against yourself for the day of God's wrath, when his righteous judgment will be revealed. Verse 6, God will give to each person according to what he has done. If those verses don't scare you, I don't know if your heart's beating. Okay? Because look what he's saying here. The phrase storing up wrath. Storing up wrath, it's very telling. It pictures the sinner storing away day by day a fresh deposit of wickedness for judgment in a coming day. It's like making a fresh daily deposit into the savings account of coming judgment against yourself. I mean, when we go to the bank and we make a deposit, we're happy, right? Because now we got money going into the bank. So more is in our account than when we went to the bank. Paul is saying sin is that way. If you don't repent of sin, then you're putting sin into your spiritual account, and the account is growing. And you're literally storing up a savings account of sin that will result in the wrath of God and the judgment of God on the day of judgment. You're depositing into your spiritual account sin every day, and it's accumulating and it's gaining interest. So that if you don't come to Christ and let his blood cover your sin, then you will answer for all that you have put into your spiritual bank account, because all of us have an account. And you either have your sins in your account, or you have the imputed deposit of the blood and righteousness of Jesus Christ. Are you with me? Now, how many of you are glad that in your account It's not your sin because they've been washed away, but the blood and the righteousness of Jesus are in your account. Amen? He made him who knew no sin to be sin for us, that we might be made, declared, the righteousness of God in him. So thank God, when you come to Christ, your account, the sin in it, is wiped out. The debt you owe to God is wiped away, and the righteousness of God through Christ is placed into your account.
6: 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Pastor Jeff warned you that God's judgment is going to come for all of those who live in unrepentant sin, even those who call him their Lord. We have more information for you about Hardwired.
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2: Thank you for choosing this ministry and diving into God's Word with us. We've got Daryl Jones and Point coming up in a few moments as he points us to the Word of God, where Jesus is the point. So thank you for diving in with us. Coming up with Daryl Jones. But first, here's our sweet friend Bethany with Ephesians 2. Bethany, take it away.
4: Once you were dead because of your disobedience and your many sins, you used to live in sin just like the rest of the world, obeying the commander of the power of the air. He is the spirit at work in the hearts of those who refuse to obey God. All of us used to live that way, following the passionate desires and inclinations of our sinful nature. By our very nature, we were subject to God's anger, just like everyone else. But God, so rich in mercy, and he loved us so much that even though we were dead because of our sins, he gave us life when he raised Christ from the dead. It is only by God's grace that you have been saved. For he raised us from the dead along with Christ and seated us with him in the heavenly realms because we are united with Christ Jesus. So God can point to us in all future ages as examples of the incredible wealth of his grace and kindness towards us, as shown in all he has done for us who are united with Christ Jesus. God saved you by his grace when you believed, and you can't take credit for this. It's a gift from God. Salvation is not a reward for the good things that we've done, so none can boast about it. For we are God's masterpiece. He has created us anew in Christ Jesus, so we can do the good things he planned for us long ago.
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11: All scripture is God-breathed. 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
4: Laura, thank you for leading us in prayer today, and good afternoon. I am your friend Fletch. 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But right now, we're going to dive in with Daryl Jones, who's got a point. That point is Jesus, always has been, always will be. Brother Daryl, you guys, take it away.
5: Welcome to Point with Daryl Jones, speaker and lead pastor of the Rock Fellowship Church in Miami, Florida, and president of Point Ministries. 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Today's message is from the Forever Family series, where Dr. Jones teaches how believers do not relate to one another like family, but we are truly family in Christ Jesus. 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
6: Ephesians chapter 4, we're going to look at 1 through 16. It says, "Therefore, I, the prisoner in the Lord, urge you to live worthy of the calling you have received, with all humility and gentleness, with patience, bearing with one another in love, making every effort to keep the unity of the Spirit through the bond of peace. There is one body and one Spirit, just as you were called to one hope at your calling, one Lord, one faith, one baptism, one God and Father of all, who is above all and through all and in all. Now grace was given to each one of us according to the measure of Christ's gift. For it says, when he ascended on high, he took captives captive, and he gave gifts to people. But what does he ascended mean except that he also descended to the lower parts of the earth? The one who descended is also the one who ascended far above all the heavens to fill all things. And he himself gave some to be apostles, some prophets, some evangelists, some pastors and teachers, equipping the saints for the work of the ministry, to build up the body of Christ, until we all reach unity in the faith and in the knowledge of God's Son, growing into maturity with a stature measured by Christ's fullness. Then we will no longer be little children tossed by the waves and blown around by every wind of teaching, by human cunning with cleverness in the techniques of deceit. But speaking the truth in love, let us grow in every way into him who is the head, Christ. From him, the whole body, fitted and knitted together by every supporting ligament, promotes the growth of the body for building up itself in love by the proper working of each individual part." Today's title is bodybuilding. Say bodybuilding. You see, over and over in this passage, he refers to the believers together as the body, and he's speaking about this growth and this maturity and this building up of the body. Now, bodybuilding in its physical nature is pretty interesting when you think about what it takes for these men and these women when they get on stage and, you know, they posing and, you know, flexing, and they doing all, like, they cramping on stage, they doing all that. It's a lot of work that goes into all of that. We can all attest right here that our human bodies, just if we naturally go to work, eat, go home, sleep, we don't just wake up looking like that, do we? None of us. Matter of fact, a lot of people pay a whole lot of money for personal trainers to kind of look like that. It's a lot of work. It's a lot.

0: lot of time. It's a lot of effort. You'd be surprised how much the grocery bill is for those people weekly. Or the types, not just calories, but the kinds of calories they have to take in. The 3 a days when they get up and do cardio, they go and they work out lifting weights, then they go in the evening and do another body weight circuit. It's a lot that goes into developing. It's not just that they hope it happens. They work that it comes to fruition. And what's interesting is, you know, some years ago, I kind of got into the bodybuilding world a little bit. You know, I got out of my football days, and I ain't want to work out anymore. And I'm like, I done worked out my whole life. I ain't working out anymore. I'm done. I'm going to go hoop. I go play basketball. Then somebody talked me into lifting weights again. I started having fun. Then I was like, hold on. I don't have to lift weights because coach tell me I can do stuff I want to do. And if I don't want to do it, you know what happens? I don't do it. And it became fun. I started to study and learn about this whole world and how you got the different physique and you got the bodybuilders and you got the fitness and just like all these different levels. And if you see somebody, sometimes you can think, man, they going to win the show. But then when they stand next to somebody else, they're like, no, they look bad. And that's where you get the competition, right? What's interesting is I learned in that world, somebody can be leading the day before and prejudging, and then they can mess up and eat just 2 ounces of the wrong thing that night. And the next day, they don't look like they looked before, and they actually lose. I was like, man, it's like precision. It's like effort. It's like work when it comes to this whole bodybuilding thing. Because the whole point is to go against what's natural. Build muscle, lose fat. That is not how we naturally work. It's hard to build muscle and lose fat at the same time. It's real easy to get fat, lose muscle. That's real easy. It's called snacking. We all guilty. I had to change my snacking. It's real easy, but it takes a lot of effort. But you see, the end result, when you don't cut corners, when you don't cheat on the regimen, it builds and shapes and molds this finished product that is, quite frankly, sometimes even scary looking. It's like, how the human body even get to looking like that? Now, we see that when it comes to the physical, and we understand the hours and the work and the investment and the commitment it takes for that type of lifestyle. And we read passages like this that talk about the building of our body, the growth and the maturation, and we think that it don't take all that. We think that it's just gonna happen. When we are actually called, we are actually commanded to participate in this work that God is doing. And he starts out here in this first verse with the command, with a call to walk worthy. He calls the believer to walk worthy. Worthy. Now, this is important because we have this huge transition in this letter. In this letter, the first 3 chapters is what for my Bible students in here, it's called an indicative part. It's all about what is, what Christ has done, what the Holy Spirit has done, who we are as the body of Christ. And now it's transitioned into based off of who God is, based off of who Jesus is, what Jesus has done for you, what the Holy Spirit is doing in you. As you are the church now, and now it's command after command, what we ought to do and what we not to do. That's how this letter rolls. And he starts off, the first command is walk worthy. And notice how he qualifies what he says. He starts off and says, I, the prisoner of the Lord. This the reason he says that is he's writing this letter from jail. He's in jail because people have told him, stop preaching that Jesus stuff or else. And he wouldn't stop. So they threw him in jail for it. Now he's writing letters, still preaching. And he says, I'm the one that's been thrown in jail for this gospel. If you think anyone had an opportunity to quit on my commitment to Christ, I could have quit, but I didn't quit. And I want you to hear me right from jail and tell you this. Because of who you are in Christ, but what Christ has done, I want you to walk worthy of the Lord. Now, when we think about it, what does it mean to walk worthy? this mean to be walking out the gospel of Jesus Christ? What does this mean? You know, when you start walking, if you are a mother or a father, if you have babysat at any moment, any nieces and nephews, you may have noticed something. When a newborn is born into the world and has an older sibling, typically that older sibling will start to respond in a certain way. Usually you have this older sibling and now they're experiencing this baby getting more attention than I was. This baby getting more attention than, like this baby to kind of mess things up. I had a system of how this thing worked in this house, and now I got this baby in the house. And typically, not always, mostly always though, that sibling will start to revert, start to act like a baby. That sibling will start to act, start whining, crying, throwing fits, throwing tantrums. And you're like, hold on. And somebody might be sitting in here like, why are you talking about me, Pastor? Because I did that. And your younger sibling probably looking at you like, yeah, that's yeah. They act like a baby. And you, and as a parent, you get frustrated. You're like, why don't you act? What are you doing? You're 3 years old. Act like it. Act like you're five. You're 5 years old acting like you one. What is this? Why? Because when you at a certain level of maturation, it's not going, it's no going back. Going back is unacceptable. One of the most frustrating things, I remember when I used to have hair, there was a time I had hair, y'all. When I used to have hair, and I'd go to the barbershop, we'd be sitting there talking, and you know what used to be frustrating me as a grown man? To see another grown man talking and acting like he's 15 years old. I'm sitting there like, hold on, man, we grown, man. Like, hold up. What is the deal? Act like an adult. No, act like a kid. When he's saying walk worthy, these are the things that come to my mind. If you know who you are in Christ, walk like it. Live like it. He's like, do you know what it means to carry the name of the King of the universe? Act like it. He says he is calling them to walk worthy of the gospel. And he says, I urge you. This is why he says, I'm begging you all. I'm begging for you all to walk this way. I'm begging for you all to walk out this calling that you have been called to. Now, the reason he used this calling, he says, God has called you. You have been saved. Part of being saved, he's called you to now live out this Christ-like life. And if we don't quite know what he means right here, he gets real specific. What does he say? Look in the text. He says, this call that you receive, that you ought to be walking out, is one that's with all humility. How your Instagram look? How your Facebook look? Yeah, I know you. We think we humble till you start flipping through some of them posts, and you be like, "Man, hold up." Now, it's one thing to let people know. Me and Pastor Ryan recently had a conversation between how it's a fine line between confidence and arrogance. You know, it is. You can be confident. Now, one thing I have learned, this is a little bit of my football side in me, and so when I say this, I don't mean to be mean when I say what I'm about to say. So I'm warning y'all, okay? I don't mean to be mean when I'm about to say what I'm about to say.
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0: When we say there's a fine line between arrogance and confidence, confidence is knowing who you are and what you are and not being ashamed of that. Arrogance is belittling others because you don't perceive them to be where you are. That's the difference. Now, typically, I'm going to use this word, and this is not a culturally correct word, but typically losers can't determine between the two. Now, the reason I say that is when I say a loser, I'm not talking about somebody who's lost. I'm talking about a losing mentality. When they just make excuses and just quit on everything. They just quit at their heart, and it's just excuse after excuse, and they give no effort. They can't determine the difference between confidence and arrogance. So when you sitting there talking about the Lord and praising God, they think you bragging. You're not responsible for that. You're responsible to give glory to God, but we have to be careful that we're not boastful in earthly things. As Paul says, my boast will be only in the cross of Christ. So I say that, so we got to be careful. And it's something that we got to be mindful of. And yeah, we slip up from time to time. I get that. But he's calling us. What does it mean to walk worthy? He starts off, and I think it's significant that he starts with all humility. Now, humility don't mean fake humility. Don't be walking, hey man, I'm just trying to be like you. No, you ain't. Quit lying. And that's a problem anyway. You need to be trying to be like Jesus. You'd be like, now you're getting too churchy. Well, hey, we got to think about the words we use matter. And it reflects this mindset. I want us thinking about that. So when we talk about humility, I want you to think about humility is not thinking more of yourself than you should. That's really all it is. Keep yourself in perspective. Yeah, you got it going on in Jesus. But recognize you only have what you have and where you are because of God's grace. So don't be what one of my old mentors. Now she I'm gonna call her a mentor. She loved me. She was like a mother in my ministry back in Dallas. She was one of my lead volunteers when I was youth pastor in Dallas. And she used to use the term long-armed. She's like, don't be long-armed. That means patting yourself on the back all the time. She said, don't be long-armed. So me and my wife joke with that. Like, don't be long-armed. But it's all humility. Then he says this, and gentleness. You know, how do we, I said something one day and Pastor Ryan had me think about it. I said, we treat produce at the grocery store with more gentleness than we do people. We are more careful with bread and eggs that we buy at the grocery store than we are with people whom we say we love. He says, gentleness, this is part of walking worthy. He says, with patience. I know that's a curse word now. Don't nobody want to hear anybody say patience. We don't want to talk about it. Don't even bring it up. You get mad when you bring it up. Be patient. See, there you go. But what did she say? This is what he said. With patience. Then he says, bearing with one another. That's not easy. Y'all know that's not easy, right? Bearing with one another. That implies you don't agree with. That implies that like we kind of on different pages, but we still tight. We good. And he says what? It's in love. It's selflessness. Making every effort to keep the unity of the Spirit through the bond of peace. Every effort. He says, this is one of the things you hear me talk about in our church. We fight for unity. And unity, we fight for it. This is what we strive for. We make every effort we can. Why? Because he's calling us as we walk out this gospel of Jesus Christ, that we fight for unity because our true unity is found in our faith. It's found in our relationship to Christ. That's where our unity comes from. You know, you think about this. And once we are unified in Jesus Christ, we're actually no longer the exact same we were before. There's a difference. There's a change in us. There's something that goes on. And within our interpersonal relationships, there's a shift in how we do life together. Why? Because we are family. We are part of one body in Jesus Christ. Now, we understand shifts. We understand when two things come together and unify. I love coffee. I love coffee. I like different kinds of coffee. If I'm eating something sweet, I drink it black. If I have it by itself, I'll take some sugar and cream. You know what you can't do? Like one time, my daughter, she was making some coffee, and she put the wrong creamer in and stirred it up. You know what the problem was? I can't take that creamer out. It's unified now. It's become something else. So I either got to drink it or I got to throw it out and start over. Like I can't extract the cream. It's done. It's become a whole new thing. This is one of the things we want to think about when we talk about our unity, is that unity is not sameness. We're not the same. But our unity is profound because we have become something different. We've become something new. Two different things have come together and made something brand new. This is what it means when we've come into the body of Christ. We have become something different than what we were before. But we're still not the exact same. That's why we talk about unity. Unity is diversity coming together for unified purpose. So when we talk about our unity, this is something that's important. Because when we understand it's not sameness, he tells you where our unity comes from. It comes from this one body and one spirit called a one hope, one Lord, one faith, one baptism, one God and Father who is above all and through all and in all. He's saying that the unity we have is something that's greater than anything in all of existence because our unity is grounded in the Lord himself. Now, this is an encouragement to us in the body of Christ. This means that there is no disagreement we can't overcome in Christ. No, disagreement is going to come. Problem is going to come. We got different opinions. We got different philosophies on certain things about how to do certain things. You know, like we see this if any of my married couples, y'all can identify with some stuff. You may have grown up two different ways with which way the toilet paper is supposed to be on the roll. Is it supposed to go over? Is it supposed to go under? And both, if you're on different sides of the aisle, both of you think you're crazy. Like, why you do that? But then, you know what you get over it for? You get over that stuff because it's like, what? The marriage is greater than that problem. Our relationship, this marriage means more than the toothpaste. This marriage means more. Like we understand that. I say that because when we start talking about the body of Christ, anything that comes up, we go to, okay, where are we grounded? Where are we unified and understanding our relationship to the Lord, how we walk in the Lord? And it's from there where we start to weigh what's most important or not. And it's in those spaces where that humility starts to come out and that bearing with. And you may find out, just as in a marriage, just as even on sports teams, or when you may find out like, hey, that's actually a bigger deal to you than it is to me. I can concede because it actually don't matter. Instead of being so stiff-necked, like, no, because that's how I grew up. No, it actually don't matter. We have this true unity because we've been called to this oneness in Christ. And this is important for us, family. This is huge. Because when we start to weigh the significance of the hope we have, so we talk about this hope. We have these different aspects when we talk about our salvation in Christ. Like, we are saved once and for all. Christ has died once and for all for the forgiveness of the sins. Through faith, we have forgiveness. We are saved. But then we have this aspect where we're growing in Christ. We're walking this thing out. You know, we're walking in sanctification. But then we have this hope of the glory to come when Jesus returns, new heavens, new earth, no more sickness, no more pain, no more death. He says we have this hope. And because we have this hope, everything else is weighed by that hope. And we start to realize that some of the things that we make a big deal in life, not a big deal. Some of the things that we think are important are actually not as important as we thought. We've learned that lesson through this pandemic. Some things we thought we couldn't live without, you found out you actually could. You actually could. And notice he says it's the equipment of the saints to do the work of the ministry. And it also, that's a purpose, to build up. We start off talking about bodybuilding. You want to build up. You want to build and you want to develop the church. You want to grow. You want the body of Christ to grow to maturity, because that's the goal, is maturity. He said, then this is the effort, this is the job, this is what we do. This is just what we do. This is a different calling. This calling, it's all part of this walking worthy, right? This walking out, we're walking out the gospel of Jesus Christ. It's not that I come to church on Sunday, I'm good, check box, let's go for the rest of the week. No, it's a lifestyle. You are putting Christ on display and you're serving in all the different ways in which God has called you to serve. this growth in community is huge. This is one of the things I love to share, because when I talk about the importance of the gathering of the saints, the importance of us coming together, the importance of a Sunday worship service, the importance of a Wednesday. Sometimes, and I mentioned consumer experience, consumer culture. I want you to flip something in your mind. Sometimes we think, I need to go to church today because I need something. Let me tell you something. There are often times you need to come on to church, not just because you need something, but somebody else needs to see you. Somebody else needs to have that conversation with you. Somebody else needs to hear you pray for them. Somebody else needs to see you in worship. Somebody else needs to see your smile for the day, even if it's through a mask. They need to see God's got you. They need to see you looking well. You never know the impact you have on other people just by even showing up, and how this promotes growth. Everything you do, you're waiting on other people to do what they do. You are waiting on people to make the clothing properly, the clothes that you're wearing today, so that you could come today. We're all connected interdependently. Don't miss that point when it comes to the body of Christ. We all need each other to do what we do. And if we're going to fulfill the call that God has given us, it's going to come with us walking worthy in the Lord, of us acknowledging and embracing this unity we have in Christ, giving glory and honor to our benevolent King who has graced us and given us all we need so that we can grow together.
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2: 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Coming up with Erwin Lutzer and Running to Win. That's coming up at 12:30. As we get ready for it, I want to remind you that Hebrews tells us that the Word of God is living and active. It's sharper than any two-edged sword. It pierces to the division of soul and of spirit, joints and of marrow, and discerns the thoughts and the intentions of the heart. Stay tuned as we dive in together with Erwin Lutzer. But first, here's our sweet friend Tara Lee Cobble with The God Shot. Tara Lee.
3: Of the angels, he says, he makes his angels winds and his ministers a flame of fire. But of the Son, he says, your throne, O God, is forever and ever. The scepter of righteousness is the scepter of your kingdom. Hebrews 1, 7-8. The book of Hebrews tells us a lot about who Jesus is. In this section, the author spends time comparing Jesus with angels, but makes it clear that Jesus is far superior to angels. God uses the angels in a variety of ways. Specifically, he uses them as messengers, which is what their name means. Jesus, on the other hand, is far more than a messenger. He does bring a message, but he is also the eternal King who reigns forever. His kingdom will never end. No matter what happens in your day, the reign of your eternal King isn't threatened. And as his human messengers, may his kingdom be our focus. He's where the joy is. 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
4: The Lord is my light and my salvation. Whom shall I fear? 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Of whom shall I be afraid? 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Though an army besiege me, my heart will not fear. The war break out against me, even then I will be confident. 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
2: 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I am your friend Fletch. 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
7: Let us run with endurance the race that is set before us. Looking to Jesus, the founder and perfecter of our faith. The hand of God moves in the lives of His people to bring about good, even when what's happening is bad. Through the eye of faith, believers can be sure that a better day is coming, and we can live triumphantly, no matter what comes our way. From the Moody Church in Chicago, this is Running to Win with Dr. Erwin Lutzer, whose clear teaching helps us make it across the finish line. Pastor Lutzer, some listeners may say they cannot sense any good coming from the trials they endure. What is your counsel to them?
8: Well, Dave, I've thought about these things for many years, and I have to tell you this. Oftentimes, we don't see the good that God intends when we have these trials. We don't have to see the good that God has in mind in order to believe that there are trials that are brought into our lives that are indeed for our good. You know, as you go through life, you discover that there are many things that we do not understand. But one of the things that trials always do is they lead us back to God. In that sense, they are a reminder that we need Him for everything. I'm holding in my hands a book that we believe is going to be a tremendous blessing to you, because what it's going to do is to help all of us to see beyond ourselves and the opportunities that God gives us that we often miss. But for now, I want you to listen. But I remember taking a clock apart. It was one of these clocks that didn't run, which means it was right twice a day, something like some people I know. But I took it apart, and one of the things that I noticed in the back before I did, as you tried to get it to run when you wound it up, is that there were some little wheels. It was full of little wheels. I love these little wheels. But some of them were going counterclockwise. Some of them were going the same direction as the clock. Some of them were going faster. Some of them were going slower. And some of them were going, yes, counter the hands of the clock. Now, if all that you had was the back of the clock to look at, you'd say to yourself, what possible sense does this make? This is just silly. Here you have a wheel that is in opposite purposes to the purpose of the clock, but actually not. My friend, today you may be having a very, very bad day. But mark my word, from God's standpoint, it may be a very, very good day. When everything is against you, when one thing falls on your life right after another, and you are coming up for air and you're saying, how can I take all this stress? How can I take all this disappointment? How could this have happened, which I could have never predicted? At that moment, God may be saying, you know, it's all working against you, but I'm working for you, and I am working for you to bring about good. God can do that. He synergizes the confluence of events. Thought I'd use the word again. Now, I don't know. Maybe if you're a chemist here, you can come and explain it to me later. But I have no idea how God takes sodium and chloride, both of them poisons. Take enough of either and they'll kill you. I don't understand how God takes sodium and chloride and brings them together to create salt without which we could not possibly live. And salt became such a precious commodity in the old world that that's why even today we still have the expression, is he worth his salt? Because salt was used in bartering. And you have an entire city in Austria by the name of Salzburg. Saltburg. Ein fester Burg ist unsere Gott, a mighty fortress is our God. Salt fortress, literally. Because it is there that the people would have to stop, the boats would have to stop and pay a toll for using the river. And what was really on those ships was salt. I don't know how God does that. And I don't know how God takes sin over here and sin over there and disappointment over there and a struggling family over here and then brings it all together and in the end makes something good out of it. I don't know how God does it, but this much I'm convinced of, he does. Because all things work together for good to them that love God, to those who are the called according to his purpose. Do you love him? Are you called? If you do, you're in the circle and you benefit from this special work of God. We've considered the certainty of God's purposes, its comprehensiveness, its means. He works it together for good. Now a word about the result. He works it together for good. And what is the good to which he works it? Now, the thing is, first of all, he obviously works it together for our good, because we are his children, for our good. And what God wants to do is to bring goodness out of your life, and he knows that he can't do it if life is just smooth sailing, because you're going to become independent, you're going to become self-absorbed, you will not have to trust very much, your faith will have to be, it will be okay if your faith is weak. And what God says is, I want to develop something in you that only tragedy can. I'm going to develop something within you that only pain can bring about. I've told you before, you remember, about the sculptor who was asked, how do you make an elephant? And he said, it's actually very easy. You take a block of marble and then you just chip away everything that isn't elephant. And what God wants to do is to chip away everything in us that isn't Jesus. We do have a hint at the good to which God is working in the very next verse. You'll notice it says, God works all things for good to those who love God, to those who are the called according to his purpose. Verse 29, for those whom he foreknew, he predestinated. Oh, I'm so excited about the next sermon in the series. I don't know how I'm going to be able to wait. For those whom he foreknew, I can hardly wait to hear what I'm going to say, by the way. All right, and that was for emphasis. For those whom he foreknew, he also predestined to be conformed to the image of his son. That's what God is after. And because that's what God is after, he won't stop at anything, including crucifixion. That's what happened to his first son. God says, I'm intending to work it for your good. This past week was for your good. But also, we have to stress that it is also for God's good. There's a convergence here. We could even say confluence. There's a convergence here of God's good and your good, and they become one and the same, because God says what is good for you is good for me, because I'm going to be glorified in you. And the trial of our faith, being much more precious than gold that perishes, though it be tried with fire, might be found unto glory and honor and praise at the appearing of Jesus Christ, the Bible says, as God works in us both to will and to do of his good pleasure. There is a purpose in your tight budget and in your financial stress and your health stresses and on and on and on and on. And God says, I'm working it for your good and for my good too. Because for the Christian, they become one and the same. You say, well, Pastor Luther, how do you believe these promises? I mean, you know, this seems too fantastic, and I just can't seem to get my mind around it. One of the best things you and I can do, and I've had to learn this by personal experience, One of the best things that you and I can do, instead of constantly praying about what is on our mind, is to thank God that He has brought it into our lives. If you begin a life of praise, you're going to think things differently. It's going to take you above the rat race. It's going to help you to see the bigger picture. And that is to be a thankful Christian who genuinely says, God, I thank you for this trial, this difficulty, and this challenge, because I know that you're working all things together for my good and your glory, your good too. You say, well, Pastor Luther, what is the bottom line? Where does this all land? Let me give you two bottom lines today. And if you haven't been taking notes, this would be a time for you to begin. Should have begun earlier, but you can be forgiven for that if you fill out the right form. Give me a copy. One stays here at the church and the other is sent on to the Lord. But here's the first. Number one, for believers, there are no permanent tragedies. For believers, there are no permanent tragedies. God weaves, overrides, converges, displays His power and His grace in such a way that if you're here today within the circle that I've been talking about, there are no permanent tragedies. And He's able to bring good out of the worst situation. Some time ago, I read about a pastor whose son committed suicide. Can you even imagine anything that is as bad as that? I find it hard to get my mind around anything that would be worse than a child who commits suicide. The pastor was absent from the pulpit for a number of weeks, but then he came back to his congregation and read Romans 8:28. And then let me tell you what the pastor said to the congregation. He said, I cannot make my son's death fit into any passage or make sense out of it in any way. It is impossible for me to see how any good can come of it. Yet I realize I see only a part. And then he referred to what he called the miracle of the shipyard. And this is what he said. He said, when you look at a modern ship, it is almost all steel. If you take any individual part and you take that part and put it in the ocean, it will drown. And we know that to be true because steel doesn't float. So you take the individual pieces and they all sink. But because of how the pieces are put together, he says, when the last rivet is put into the ship, the ship floats against all odds. And now I continue his own words. Taken by myself, my son's suicide is senseless. Throw it into the sea of Romans 8:28, and it sinks. I can see no good in it. But when the master shipbuilder has finally finished, even this tragedy will be built together to serve God's unsinkable purpose. Wow. Takes your breath away. What faith? Senselessness, absolutely senseless. There's no good that can come of this. There's no good outcome that you can have. But even though it doesn't float, because we serve the master shipbuilder, when the last rivet has been put into his purposes, it'll float. All things work together for good to them that love God. Because to the Christian, there is no permanent tragedy. Tragedies plenty, absolutely, but they're never permanent. Eternity is coming. But there's another lesson that you need to learn, and that is this. To the non-Christian, there are no permanent triumphs. To the non-Christian, there are no permanent triumphs. And now I'm speaking to those of you who are outside of the circle that we've been talking about. This promise does not apply to you because you don't love God and you are not called according to His purpose, so far as you know. And for you, there are no permanent triumphs because anything that you achieve in this life will not last, and eternity is coming, and it is a very long time. And you may exist for God's good, but you will never find that you will exist for your own good, ultimately. Best example I know of is the story in the New Testament about Judas. You know, sometimes I think we get a wrong view of Judas. Judas was not the kind of person who'd come into church late, sit in the back row, and then leave when the final hymn was being sung so that he didn't have to talk to anybody. That wasn't Judas. Judas was the kind of man who was a part of the disciples, and the disciples themselves never knew that he was an unbeliever. In fact, in the upper room, when Jesus said, "One of you shall betray me," to the everlasting credit of the disciples, they all said, "Is it I? Could it be me?" Because they never suspected Judas. He's the kind who would volunteer to teach a TMC community and think that he should be on the deacon board. That's the kind of guy Judas was. But you know, of course, his tragedy. He ended up betraying Christ. But here's what Jesus said of Judas. This is really, really mind-boggling. Jesus said it would have been good for that man if he had never been born. See, Judas, no matter how much he achieved as a disciple of Jesus, no matter how much money he was able to steal, and you remember he did do that, despite all that, Judas had no permanent triumphs. And he existed ultimately for God's good, but he never existed for his own good. It would have been better for him. It would have been good for him if he had not been born. Now you say, "Pastor Lutzer, so what is this all about if I'm, quote, outside the circle?" Here's what I want to tell you today. If you find within your heart that while I am speaking, the Holy Spirit has been speaking to you, and you say to yourself, "I want to respond to Christ. I want to believe on Him. I want to be a God lover. I want to be called according to His purpose." That's a good sign that the work of the Spirit is taking place in your life. And I urge you today to believe in Jesus and respond to that call. And I know that there are some of you who are listening to me today and you know exactly who you are. You know exactly who you are. Because the Holy Spirit has given you a sense of sin. The Holy Spirit has given you a sense of your own need. And you know that Jesus is the Savior. And right now, even as I speak, the call of God is happening in your heart. If you trust Christ, not on the basis of your good works, but to trust what He did for you on the cross and in the resurrection, believing that for yourself, that Jesus died in your place to redeem you, and you respond to that, you'll be able to leave here today saying, "Now I know for myself it's true that all things work together for good to them that love God, to them who are the called according to His purpose." Let's bow together in prayer. Father, how can we even begin to think about the implications of someone like Judas? I pray today, Father, that there are those who have never trusted Christ as Savior, and we don't know who they are because they may be involved in the church. Cause them to believe at this moment. Implant love in their hearts. Show them their need for a Savior. And may they savingly believe on Jesus. Do that in their lives. And for those of us who have trusted Christ, oh, we pray that we may leave here with a new sense of optimism and faith, saying there is something that we don't know, but there's also something we know. And now, before I close this prayer, what do you need to say to God? As a believer or an unbeliever, even where you are seated or up in the balcony or watching on the internet or listening by CD or radio, right now You can say, Jesus, I receive you as my Savior. I trust you. Tell him that. Help us, Father, today we pray, for we are needy. And grant us your grace and enliven our faith, we pray in Jesus' name. Amen. Amen.
9: This is Pastor Lutzer. I want to ask you a question. Where are you on your spiritual journey? Some of you have never trusted Christ as Savior. Many of you listening have done that. You know for sure that you're a child of God, but you're asking this question, what does God want me to do? I want you to think about this. You know, the book of Jeremiah is a very interesting book because here's this young prophet sent to a very needy nation. But in the call of God to Jeremiah, the Lord said, I am sending you. Let me ask you, do you see yourself as sent? I'm holding in my hands a book entitled Sent, and it's based on the fact that we are sent into this world by Jesus Christ. What this book enables us to do is to witness very naturally. We don't have to be trained, although that oftentimes is helpful, and it will enable us to be able to reach people for Jesus Christ right where we are. That's my promise to you. I hope that you receive your copy. 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I endorsed this book some time ago because what it helped me to do also is to see the fact that opportunities to witness are all around us, and we don't recognize that God is already working in people's hearts to bring them to faith. Right now, go to rtwoffer.com.
7: It's time once again for another chance for you to ask Pastor Lutzer a question about the Bible or the Christian life. A listener named Jim is trying to work through some issues that go back to his childhood. Here is his story. Throughout my life, my parents heaped guilt on me for many things, and I now find myself feeling guilty about everything. What can I do about this?
9: Jim, thank you so much for asking this question, and I'd like to just give you some insight that I am praying will help you and set you on a different path. First of all, we have to distinguish between false guilt and real guilt. Nothing wrong with real guilt if we're guilty, but oftentimes in situations like yours, you're supposed to feel guilty about everything. Apparently, that's the way in which your parents treated you. And so along with this guilt, I predict that there is also some shame, some sense of failure continually. What you need to do is to realize that what your parents did was wrong and turn from an internal sense of this false guilt. Turn to God. And a couple of things. First, recognize that God has totally and completely forgiven you. You need to realize that. If you're a believer in Jesus Christ, there is therefore now no condemnation to them which are in Christ. This continual low-grade condemnation is not coming from God. It's coming from somewhere else, from yourself, and possibly also from Satan. Now what you need to do is to reprogram your mind. Rather than you thinking of yourself as your parents' child and continually the kind of negativity that they pumped into you, think of yourself as a child of the King. Just like, a computer has to be reprogrammed or reformatted, maybe I can use that word. In the very same way, our minds have to be reformatted. We have to think of who we are in Christ. But of him are ye in Christ Jesus, who of God is wisdom, sanctification, and redemption. Read Romans chapter 8, where we are assured that we are God's children and that we can call him Abba. Receive from God the strength that you need to think of yourself differently. to think of yourself as a child of God, fully received, fully accepted, and simply do not dwell on the kind of negativity that your parents put into you. There's hope out there, Jim. Take advantage of it through Jesus Christ our Lord.
7: 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Next time on Running to Win, why, if God had not done this, none of us would ever have chosen Him. 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
2: Hey, the end of Running to Win means more wonderful Bible teaching moments away. Ron Jones and Something Good coming up at 1 o'clock. Psalm 23 says, Lord, you prepare a table before me in the presence of my enemies. King David had his fair share of enemies. If you're a believer in Christ, so will you. But as you'll see today, your real enemy might not be who you think it is. Maybe it is. Stay tuned for that coming up in a few moments at 1 o'clock with Ron Jones. But first, got a funny story from our pastor friend Chuck Swindoll. Brother Chuck.
10: Thomas Edison addressed the issue of aging in an interesting way. He said, rather simply, I fully expect to live to be only about 100. I think that's a great line. Sometime when you live that long, you get a little weird, however. A pastor found that out. He was visiting in the home of one of his aging parishioners, and she and he were talking, and he noticed on his right a bowl of peanuts and happened to be his weakness. So he reached over and picked up a handful and enjoyed them as they were talking, and not being able to stay away, he got another handful and ate those. And a little bit of time, she got up to get the coffee she had percolated for them to drink together, and while she was gone, he just dived in and he just ate them by the handful, and realized when she came back he had pretty well finished them off and apologized profusely. He said, I'm sorry, I've just about eaten all your peanuts. He said, oh, it doesn't matter. At my age, she says, I can't eat the peanuts. I just suck off the chocolate. 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
4: 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Make known his deeds among the peoples. 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Sing praises to him and tell of all his wondrous works. Glory in his holy name. Let the hearts of those who seek the Lord rejoice. Seek the Lord in his strength. seek his presence continually. Remember the wondrous works that he has done, his miracles and the judgments he uttered, O offspring of Israel, his servant, children of Jacob, his chosen ones.
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experience as a shepherd, preparing the tablelands for his sheep. The tablelands are the relatively flat, green plateaus to which the shepherd leads his flock for summer grazing. Think of the tablelands as the shepherd's food pantry from which he feeds his sheep. Shepherds exert much energy and careful planning in preparing the tablelands for summer grazing. They meticulously clear the pasture of poisonous plants that might have grown up in the off-season and now threaten the sheep with their toxicity. Some green leaves are the sheep's enemies. Aren't you glad that your good shepherd cares enough to serve you a delicious meal while protecting you from your enemies? I'm Ron Jones, and this is Something Good.

0: God is preparing a table for you. And it sounds like your enemies will be forced to watch. Hello and welcome to Something Good with Dr. Ron Jones, lead pastor at Crossway Church in Virginia Beach, Virginia. My name is Brian. Thanks for stopping by. Well, King David had his share of enemies. And if you're a believer in Christ, so will you. But in truth, your real enemy might not be who you think it is. 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
1: It took 40 years in the wilderness for them to develop this reflux in their system to trust God to provide daily bread. And Jesus even teaches us to pray that way. It's almost like praying, Lord, prepare a table before me, a daily table before me in the presence of my enemies. Later, Jesus compared himself to the manna that fell from heaven and then declared, I am the bread of life. This is manna language again. And then very near that, he fed a meal. A meal made up of a little boy's sack lunch, which contained only 5 barley loaves and 2 fish. He fed 5,000 people, preparing a table before us in the presence of our enemies. There's more of God's tablelands in the parables that Jesus told. And the Bible, the Gospels, record 38 of Jesus' stories. He was a great storyteller. And you might expect there's some meals and food represented. Luke chapter 14 records the parable of the great banquet. He's preparing a table for us in the presence of our enemies. The parable tells us that those that received an invitation to a great banquet all alike began to make excuses as to why they could not come. And upon hearing their excuses, the master of the house became angry. And he said, do you remember this? Go out quickly to the streets and the lanes of the cities and bring in the poor and the crippled and the blind and the lame. For I tell you, none of those who were invited shall taste my banquet. And this was a poke in the eye and a jab in the chest to the nation of Israel that would reject the invitation of their Messiah. And when they did, the Lord said, go out there and bring the Gentiles in too. And that's why we're here today. The most obvious tableland Jesus prepared for us is the Lord's Supper. And this is that week of the month that we go to the Lord's table in just a few moments. But the Lord's Supper is an ordinance of the church. Communion remembers the broken body and shed blood of our Lord Jesus Christ on the cross. On our eternal behalf, our good shepherd and our Savior died and rose from the dead, defeating sin and death in the presence of his enemies and ours. In the hours before his arrest and trial and crucifixion, you remember Jesus spent some time in the Garden of Gethsemane and experienced the depths of human agony. It reminds me of shepherds who prepare a tableland for their sheep and often do so at great personal sacrifice.

0: sacrifice. They experience loneliness and personal deprivation. It's hard work out there on the summer highlands, preparing the table from which he will feed his sheep. There's still more to the tablelands our good shepherd is preparing for us. Now let's race all the way to the end of the Bible and the New Testament to the book of Revelation. And in Revelation chapters 2 and 3, there are seven letters that Jesus wrote to seven first century churches located along the western coast of modern day Turkey. And the last letter that he wrote was to the church at Laodicea. Do you remember the distinguishing characteristic of the church at Laodicea? It's known as the lukewarm church. I had to travel to that part of the world to really understand the geographical reference there, because nearby is Colossae, and then nearby to Colossae and Laodicea is a town called Hierapolis. Hierapolis is kind of the hot springs. Colossae is where Laodicea got their cold water. Hierapolis is where the warm water came to Laodicea. And by the time it arrived, it was lukewarm. Everybody knew that. And Jesus used that geographic reference to tell the church at Laodicea what their spiritual condition was. You're a lukewarm church. You're neither hot nor cold. Makes me want to spit you out of your mouth or out of his mouth. And it was to the church at Laodicea that, in spite of their lukewarmness, Jesus sent an invitation to them for a fellowship meal. Revelation chapter 3 and verse 20 might sound familiar to some of you. "Behold, I stand at the door and knock," Jesus says. "If anyone hears my voice and opens the door, I will come in to him and eat with him, and he with me." Now, a lot of times we hear this verse in an evangelistic setting, and you know, we picture Jesus standing at the door of your heart, knocking to come in, you know, for the first time and be your Savior and all that. And although there's warm sentiment in that, that's not the context of Revelation 3 and verse 20. This is a church made up of people who knew the Lord, but they had become tepid, lukewarm in their relationship to him. And how sad is the picture of Jesus standing outside his church and knocking on the door to request entrance. Some say that these seven letters are portrayals of seven stages in church history, the Laodicean church being the last letter, and the condition of the church of Jesus Christ just before his second coming. And if you believe his second coming is near, we are the church of Laodicea. And may it never be true of us that we kicked Jesus out of the church for which he shed his blood, as the lukewarm church of Laodicea apparently did. No, he invites us into an intimate fellowship meal with him. "Behold, I stand at the door and knock. And if anyone hears my voice and opens the door, I will come in to him and eat with him and he with me." There's nothing more intimate than if you were to invite me and my wife over to your home for dinner, to sit down in your personal dining room and have a meal and have conversation. That's a very intimate thing to do. It was, you know, thousands of years ago in the biblical context. And it still is today. We go further into the book of Revelation, and there are two more tablelands that appear that Jesus is preparing for us. One of them completes a circle from Genesis all the way to the end of the age. But let's start with the second to the last one. Following the prophecy of the Battle of Armageddon and the second coming of Jesus Christ recorded in Revelation chapter 19, John writes this: "Blessed are those who are invited to the marriage supper of the Lamb." You ever heard about that? The marriage supper of the Lamb? It's wedding language. Makes me think of some wonderful weddings that Catherine and I have attended. I'm talking about you know, those kinds of weddings where you go, wow, this father of the bride really broke the bank on this one. And you go to the, you know, the wedding reception, and maybe it's a sit-down meal. Maybe you went to the reception the night before, another meal. And, you know, there's nothing like celebrating the union of two people who love each other around a meal, right? Well, there's powerful wedding imagery all throughout the Bible that relates to our relationship with God. Remember this, God created marriage all the way back in Genesis. And he didn't create marriage primarily to make you happy, but to make you holy and to also give us a gospel picture. That's why you don't mess with marriage. That's why you work hard to keep your marriage together. Because there's a lot at stake there. And in Revelation chapter 19, the marriage supper of the Lamb, we're not invited as guests of the bride and the groom. No, the church is the bride. We're the bride of Christ. And we're invited into this new heaven and this new earth and this eternal marriage supper of the Lamb. Oh my. The intimacy we will experience with the Almighty as he prepares a table for us. And at that time, there's not an enemy in sight because it's heaven. Which brings us to the last of the tablelands that God is preparing for us. And it completes the circle. We go to Revelation chapter 22. And the tree of life appears for a second time.
1: 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The Bible is the best-selling book of all time. And yet, even among Christians, it's not read nearly as often as it should be. Many people find it intimidating. So many pages, so many different authors. It can be a challenge to keep it all straight. That's why Dr. Ron Jones put together his two-volume book, The Ultimate Road Trip Through the Bible. It gives a clear, concise overview of all 66 books. 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
0: You know, the flow of the Bible is we start in paradise. By Genesis chapter 3, we're in paradise lost. And then it's not until the end of the age and the end of the book that we're in paradise regained. We go from the tree of life to the tree of life. Only we learn more about the tree of life in Revelation chapter 22. It's a special tree that grows on either side of the crystal river flowing from God's throne in the new heaven. Get this, the tree of life is like a fruit of the month club. It yields a different fruit every month. We've never seen a tree like that. You know, if you live in California and you have an orange tree in your backyard, every month you get what? Some of you weren't quite sure about that. Orange trees yield, yeah, oranges. And then there are apple trees. They yield what? They yield an apple. Lemon trees. Hey, you get to make lemonade out of lemon trees, right? The tree of life, which the book of Revelation says is for the healing of the nations. It's a different fruit every month. Again, our Lord is preparing a table before us. By this time, the enemy is nowhere to be found because heaven is a perfect place. Our good shepherd knows how to prepare a table before us. And he's extending an invitation to you and to me today. If you've never put your faith and trust in Jesus Christ, there's a seat at his table with your name on it, but you got to come by faith. And what a meal it is. Now, David doesn't just say he prepares a table for us. I wish he stopped right there, but he goes on and he says, in the presence of my enemies. Why did he have to say that? Well, we understand the rhetorical imagery and the toxic plants, poisonous plants he had to get rid of, those enemies of the sheep. There were also other enemies that sheep faced on the tablelands. Shepherds kept a keen eye for predatory animals like wolves and coyotes and cougars and bears who might be lurking by. And all along the way, the Lord is preparing a table for us in the presence of our enemies. Now, I kind of make it a practice not to have a meal with people who don't like me. Okay, it's just, you know, I may be weird about that. I try not to have a meal with my enemies anywhere nearby. I try not to have enemies. In fact, years ago, I didn't think I had any enemies. I remember when I was in seminary, one of my Old Testament professors was waxing eloquently in the Psalms, and he was talking about different categories of Psalms, and he mentioned a category known as the imprecatory Psalms. I call them the God smite my enemies Psalms, because your enemies are my enemies and my enemies are your enemies. And this is the kind of language that David gets into. The imprecatory Psalms will part your hair and put you back on your heels. You're wondering, can I really pray this way? But David had enemies. Young shepherd boy David, maybe not, although he faced Goliath. Maybe that was the first enemy. Maybe his brothers who, you know, didn't speak to him very kindly. They weren't really enemies, but they shamed him. But in time, David had his enemies, starting with King Saul, who hurled a spear at him on more than one occasion, trying to pin the young boy against the wall, or worse, even as he was playing his harp to soothe the ill-spirited king. Oh, David had plenty of enemies. I remember saying to my professor, raising my hand rather sheepishly, I don't get the imprecatory Psalms, Dr. Chisholm. I can't identify with David. I don't have any enemies. Well, he was an experienced professor, tenured, and he understood the power of the pregnant pause. Yeah, he just let it linger there for a while. And then he broke the silence by saying, Jones, just go pastor a church for 5 years and then give me a call. Oh my, yeah, I've been doing it for 30 years. Not everybody likes the pastor, right? I'm glad you all are here and you like me somewhat. David says, you prepare a table for me in the presence of my enemies. I love the time and the effort that a skilled chef takes to prepare the meal. You prepare a table for me. And you do it in the presence of my enemies. Do you have enemies? Do I have enemies? They're not flesh and blood enemies. Ephesians tells us we wrestle not against flesh and blood, but against principalities and powers, against the rulers of darkness in this world. There's a spiritual battle going on. The real enemy and the persistent enemy for the believer in Jesus Christ, for the sheep of his pasture, is the world, the flesh, and the devil. If you haven't figured that out, you need to stop pointing at this person or that person and understand the spiritual reality behind it. He's preparing a table for you in the presence of your enemy, and he is a relentless enemy, the world, the flesh, and the devil. For the sheep, they had to worry about coyotes and bears and leopards and cheetahs. We have an enemy who prowls about like a roaring lion, the Bible says, seeking someone to devour. His name is Satan. He is the devil. But we have a good shepherd who prepared a table before us in the presence of our adversary, even before he went to the cross. And I'm talking about that time at the beginning of his ministry where he, led by the Spirit, went out into the wilderness for 40 days and fasted. Didn't eat a meal. fasted for 40 days and 40 nights. And the Bible says at the end of that time, the devil came. Devil probably thought he was weaker. Maybe he was physically, but he was stronger spiritually. Have you figured that out about the most neglected spiritual discipline in the 21st century? Fasting, I'm talking about. That fasting is a way to spiritual breakthrough and to strengthen your resolve as you face the enemies of the world, the flesh, and the devil. Jesus was stronger, not weaker. But the devil tried to entice him with food. Do you remember? He said, "Hey, Jesus, why don't you worship me and turn these rocks into bread?" And then there was another temptation and another. And in that way, Jesus prepared for us a table. He went before us, fought our enemy, eventually defeated him on the cross. And this is why the writer of Hebrews says in chapter 2 and verse 18, because Jesus himself has suffered when tempted, he is able to help those who are being tempted. In chapter 4 and verse 15, we do not have a high priest who is unable to sympathize with our weaknesses, but one who in every respect has been tempted as we are, yet without sin. Why? Because he prepares a table before us in the presence of our enemies. He's gone before us. He's been back in the kitchen preparing this meal for a long time. And the presentation of it is stunning. It's stunning. He's a master chef who prepares a table before us in the presence of our enemies. And then he invites us to taste and see that the Lord is good. He's a good shepherd.
1: Thanks so much for being with us for today's Something Good radio message, Table Preparations. Dr. Ron Jones joins me in the studio now. Ron, Psalm 23, verse 5, is one of those verses that sometimes gets overlooked. What stands out is the Lord's preparation of a meal for King David and for all of us who have put our faith in Christ. But what might get lost is that King David is speaking here not only of God's provision, but of God's protection.
0: I'm glad you picked up on that, Brian. You know, the entire chapter, Psalm 23, is really about the Lord's presence, the Lord's protection, the Lord's provision, and in later verses, the Lord's promises. Now, in the first four verses leading up to verse 5, David is telling us that he knows what God is doing for him, and he knows that God will be with him every step of the way, giving him rest and nourishment, confidence, protection, and so on. So here in verse 5, David dials it up a notch. He's not only saying that he, King David, knows that God is preparing a table for him, he is saying that his enemies know it too. Now think about that, Brian. When we say God will protect us, that he'll provide for us, that he's present with us, our enemies don't have to take our word for it. They're going to see it with their own eyes. This won't be hearsay or secondhand information or empty threats. No, our enemies will witness this in real time. They're going to witness what it looks like for God to have a relationship with his people. And that's what all of this leads to, Brian, relationship. That's what this is all about. Everything the Lord does in our lives, even when he disciplines us, is about strengthening the relationship we have with him, making it more beautiful and more intimate. And the best part of this, Brian, well, this wedding feast and this dwelling place is available to anyone in the world who places his or her faith in Jesus Christ. Anyone at all. There's always room for one more seat at the Lord's table.
1: That's Dr. Ron Jones with some great thoughts on the intimacy we can and will enjoy with Jesus. Well, as usual, Ron, the clock is winding down, so tell us what's coming our way tomorrow as you continue your teaching series, Psalm 23 and Me, Living the Good Life with the Good Shepherd.
0: Yes, and thanks, Brian. The next phrase from Psalm 23 says, "You anoint my head with oil." You know, earlier in the series, I talked about the rod and the staff being part of the Good Shepherd's toolbox. Well,
2: This oil David speaks of is part of God's first aid kit. And believe it or not, Brian, shepherds are known to put oil on the head of their sheep for a variety of reasons. So I'll spend the next couple of days talking about that and explaining what it means for oil to be part of God's first aid kit. It's just one more way in which the Lord is ever present to protect us and provide for us. And that's where I'm heading next time as we continue my series, Psalm 23 and Me, Living the Good Life with the Good Shepherd.
1: The message is called The Anointing, and Dr. Ron Jones shares it with us next time. 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
3: 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At 1:30, we will hear from Philip DeCourcy and Know the Truth out of John 1 today. And a lot of people make the mistake of trying to work their way to heaven. But the gospel proclaims that it's a free gift provided through the death and resurrection of Jesus alone. Stay tuned for that on the way out of John 1. But first, here's our brother J. John reminding us who Jesus is. This is really clever.
4: Jesus is the bread of life so that bakers can understand. Jesus is the water of life so that plumbers can understand. Jesus is the light of the world so that electricians can understand. Jesus is the cornerstone so that architects can understand. Jesus is the Son of Righteousness so that astronomers can understand. Jesus is the hidden treasure so that bankers can understand. Jesus is the life so that biologists can understand. Jesus is the great physician so that doctors and nurses can understand. Jesus is the good teacher so that educators can understand. Jesus is the lily of the valley so that florists can understand. Jesus is the rock of ages so that geologists can understand. Jesus is the true vine so that horticulturalists can understand. Jesus is the righteous one so that judges can understand. Jesus is the pearl of great price so that jewelers can understand. Jesus is wisdom so that philosophers can understand. Jesus is the word so that actors can understand. Jesus is the good shepherd so that farmers can understand. Jesus is the Alpha and the Omega so that scientists can understand. Jesus is the King of Kings so that royalty can understand. Jesus is the way so that traffic wardens can understand. Jesus is the truth so that politicians can understand. Jesus is the resurrection so that funeral directors can understand. Jesus is the one. Jesus is the one.
5: Oh, give thanks to the Lord. Call upon his name. Make known his deeds among the peoples. Sing to him. Sing praises to him and tell of all his wondrous works. Glory in his holy name. Let the hearts of those who seek the Lord rejoice. Seek the Lord in his strength. Seek his presence continually. Remember the wondrous works that he has done, his miracles and the judgments he uttered, O offspring of Israel, his servant, children of Jacob, his chosen ones.
3: 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As you do that, here's Philip DeCourcy's Know the Truth. Let's dive in.
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7: We need to see the folly and the travesty of trying to raise ourselves heavenward. Are you building your own ladder? On one rung is, will I pray? On another rung, I was confirmed as a child. On another rung, will I try to love my neighbor? On another rung, I'm doing good works. that ladder will never reach heaven. Jesus is the staircase to heaven.

0: Despite how some try, we can't work our way into heaven. 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
1: John chapter 1, verse 43 to 51. Nathanael will discover that Jesus is the fulfillment of the Old Testament. There's a wonderful spiritual chain reaction as Christ finds Philip, Philip finds Nathanael, Nathanael finds Christ. And just as Andrew brings Peter to Christ, Philip brings Nathanael to Christ. Now, I want you to see Philip's witness, because this week God wants you to be a witness. You will be my witnesses, he says to those disciples. What does this man's witness and evangelism look like? Well, if you're taking notes quickly, let's move through a few of these things. It was passionate. That's the first thing that strikes me. It was passionate. It was in the grip of God's grace, and out of a sense of wonderment and gratitude, he began to passionately share the joy of finding Jesus with his friends. Verse 45, okay? Jesus found Philip, verse 43. Philip found Nathanael, verse 45. And he said, and this is an understatement, you know, you can imagine, I think it's fair to imagine this. We found him. John's been talking about him, the Lamb of God that takes away the sins of the world. He's come. The promised one of Israel has come. All the prophecies of the Old Testament are now being fulfilled in him. Eureka! Nathanael, we're at one of those marvelous turning points in history. It's a momentous moment. It's a marvelous message. I think that's fair. When you say that's, it's got to have been something like this. I don't think it was, you know. I think we found him. And I hope that something of that marks us. And if you want to engender that, you've got to recapture a sense of wonderment. You've got to cultivate a spirit of gratitude so that you keep your love for Christ on the boil and your heart warm. It was passionate. It was direct. His witness was not only passionate, it was personal. He found Nathanael. Okay, he had a particular person in mind. He had a target. Raymond Brown has said this, a great deal of well-intended evangelistic enthusiasm evaporates into thin air simply because it fails to be specific. Get specific, get direct, reach the world within your reach. Who are you thinking about? Have you got a name? Is there a place in mind? Philip knew where Nathanael was, and he went and got him and shared the gospel. It was passionate, it was direct, it was biblical. This goes without saying, but it's worth underscoring that this witnessing event was centered upon a clear and confident communication of God's word. Because faith comes by hearing, and hearing by the word of God. And so if someone's going to get saved, they need to hear the gospel of how Jesus Christ came into the world to save sinners. It was passionate. It was direct. It was biblical. Finally, fourthly, it was resilient. Just some things for you to think about in terms of evangelism. Philip's gospel witness to Nathanael was persistent and resilient. Because he meets with resistance, doesn't he? In verse 46, and Nathanael said to him, can anything good come out of Nazareth? Okay? He's the one that Moses spoke about, the prophets spoke about, Jesus of Nazareth, son of Joseph. Did you say Nazareth? Now, a lot of commentators are pretty hard here on Nathanael, and they get into all kinds of things about prejudice. And he was prejudiced against Nazareth and all of that. Maybe. I don't think so. Because Jesus actually immediately will say, "Behold an Israelite indeed in whom is no deceit." I think there was something pure and sincere about this man's heart. I think he sought to love God. He meditated upon the scriptures. I'll tell you what's going on here. In fact, I think this is something that commends Nathanael. Nazareth. Nazareth isn't even mentioned in the Old Testament. Bethlehem, now I get that. But Nazareth, the Messiah's not coming out of Nazareth. In fact, he would probably have agreed with the scribes and the Pharisees who later would say in John 7, verse 52, a prophet does not come out of Galilee. So he's kind of saying this doesn't square. So he resists, or he puts up a blockage and a barrier in the way of Philip trying to lead him to Christ. But Philip was not distracted. He just changes his tact. He's not discouraged by Nathanael's skepticism or hesitancy. In fact, he shows a resilience. He's not going to debate it. He's not going to, you know, roll in the mud with Nathanael on this. He's going to let Jesus speak for himself. And so he changes his tact. He's resilient. He keeps pressing it. Okay, come and see. And I'll let Jesus speak for himself. But I want you just to see that resilience, that abiding expectancy. He didn't give up in the face of Nathanael's questions, in the face of Nathanael's hesitancy, and neither should we. Let's not be weary in well-doing, says Paul, because if we keep doing what we're meant to be doing, we will reap in due season. Show some patience, show some resilience. I like the story of Eamon de Valera, the first Irish prime minister. I don't share his politics. He was an Irish Republican, but he was at the forefront of the fight for a free Ireland that would eventually allow 39 counties in Ireland to become an independent state in 1916. And during the fight for that freedom, he's in Innes in Ireland speaking sedition against the British Crown. And British agents in the crowd, they arrest him and they throw him in the clanger for a while. And after a few months, he's let go. And according to the story I read, he goes to Innes, stands at the very spot where he was arrested. Some of the people gather around him and he begins his speech with these classic and historic words, "As I was saying before I was interrupted." Wow. Be resilient. Keep sowing the seed, keep praying, keep watering. Come and see. Let them see your life even, because while they cannot see the incarnate Christ, they can see him in you, that patience, that love. Last point, in the midst of all of this, Jesus will show himself to those who are being reached with the gospel. Philip found Jesus by encountering him. And there's two things that stand out. Only a few minutes will allow me here to deal with them. Jesus' perception and Jesus' promise. Nathanael's perception of Jesus. Can anything good come out of Nazareth? He's got the shutters down. He's got the walls up. I'm not sure about this. I'm going to have to look into this guy. Come and see. And Nathanael's perception of Jesus changes when he encounters Jesus' perception of him. Jesus sees him coming and says, "Behold, an Israelite indeed in whom is no deceit." That's actually a beautiful thing to say about someone, isn't it? There is an argument made. I have some sympathy that at this point, Jesus has Jacob in mind. And I'll tell you why, because before this incident is done, Jesus will take us back to that incident in Genesis where there's that ladder between earth and heaven and Jacob's mind, and there's the angels descending and ascending and communicating to Jacob God's grace. If you go to Genesis 27, verse 35, here's what you'll read about Jacob. You'll read about his deceit. And you know what Jacob's other name? It was called Israel. But I don't think I'm far off. An Israelite with whom there's no deceit. Someone has put it like this, an Israelite in whom there's no Jacob. There's no back doors in Nathanael. He's a sincere guy. He's seeking God. with a purity of heart. And Jesus reveals a consummate knowledge of this man's character without guile. And Jesus underscores this man's context under the fig tree. Jesus read this guy like you and I read the morning newspaper. End of story. What about that issue? Nazareth. Well, you don't hear any more about it. Why? Because Jesus' perception of Nathanael changes Nathanael's perception of Jesus. Omniscience is on display here. Omniscience is on display. That's a fancy theological term for something we believe about God, that God knows everything there is to know, past, present, and future, simultaneously. There are no blind spots to God's knowledge. Everything is live streamed. What has happened, what is happening, what is yet to happen. In fact, we read in John 2, 23, 25, the next chapter over, that Jesus knows what's in man. That's why we need to remind ourselves that, has it ever occurred to you that nothing has ever occurred to God? On the one hand, that's very comforting. On the other hand, that's very challenging. But if we were to melt those together, the encouraging thing is Jesus knows everything about us and he still loves us. In fact, Jesus loved us even before there was an us. And so here we have this wonderful moment where Jesus shows Nathanael that he knows everything about him. I could say more, but I'm going to stop there because I want to get the last point and wrap this up. Jesus' perception and Jesus' promise. Go to verse 50. Jesus answered and said to him, because I said to you, I saw you under the fig tree, do you believe? In many ways, yeah. Omniscience on display, yeah. I'm seeing it. I don't know where Nazareth fits in, but I'm seeing it. You are the Son of God. You are the King of Israel. John the Baptist saw it. Peter and Andrew saw it. Philip saw it, and now I'm seeing it. And Jesus says, that's great, but this is only the start of what you're going to see. And so the revelation of Christ, this eye-opening experience on the part of Nathanael, was only the beginning of something much grander and something much greater. And in verse 51, we're told that indeed, most assuredly, I say to you, hereafter you shall see. You're going to see more than this. You're going to come to comprehend more than this. You're going to come to understand more than this. You'll see heaven open and the angels of God ascending and descending upon the Son of Man. You're only dipping your toe in an ocean. You're only paddling. You'll begin to swim. The greater things, probably Christ's miracles, including the resurrection. In fact, John puts a big emphasis on 8 signs of Jesus' deity. The turning of water into wine, the healing of the nobleman's son, the healing of the lame man, the feeding of the 5,000, walking on the water, the healing of the blind man, the raising of Lazarus, and Jesus' own resurrection. Greater things than these will you see. And in the light of the earlier reference to Jacob, it's believed by all or most commentators that verse 51, as we close, draws from Jacob's letter. The incident back in Genesis 28 and verse 2. I'll draw upon your knowledge that twister. Jacob had stolen his brother's birthright. There was a lot of deceit about Jacob, right? An Israelite in whom there's no deceit, Nathanael, contrast to Jacob. And then we have this idea of Jesus kind of being the living link between heaven and earth and the angels ascending and descending. What's that all about? Well, Jacob had a vision when he was on the run from his brother Esau of a ladder extending to heaven and the angels ascending and descending. And Jesus takes that and clearly infers that Nathanael, the disciples, and others will experience supernatural revelation, heaven-sent revelation, just as Jacob's eyes were open. Christ will be confirmed to be the Son of God. Angels will speak. Miracles will be done. And moreover, in this statement, most assuredly I say to you, hereafter you shall see heaven open and the angels descending, ascending upon the Son of Man. There's no ladder. Jesus is the ladder. See, the angels are ascending and descending in the old story in Genesis, but in this one, they're ascending and descending upon Christ. They will announce his birth. They will be there to witness his resurrection outside the tomb. He's the ladder. He's the living link. He's the bridge. That is the gospel. And Nathanael had just come to understand elements of it, and his understanding of it would grow, but he had come to see that Jesus is the living link between God and man. That according to John 3, 13 to 16, and John 14, 1 to 6, Jesus has come from heaven to be lifted up off the earth on a cross, like the serpent was lifted up in the wilderness. And those that looked lived. He who came from heaven to life on earth would be lifted off the earth on a cross. And those who look to him will live. Those who come to understand that he is dying in their place, carrying their sentence, bearing their sin, they come to understand what God has done in Jesus Christ in reconciling us to himself through the death of his son. And they come to see that he who was lifted up from off the earth would die and be buried under the earth, but 3 days later would rise from under the earth, back to the earth, to ascend back to heaven, so that someday we might join him there. Because that's what he says in John 14, right? I go to prepare a place for you. And if I go away, I'll come again and receive you unto myself. And then we've got those beautiful words, that where I am, there you may be also. Jesus, heaven to earth, back to heaven, so that those that are on the earth might not go to hell, but go to heaven through faith in him. He's the one mediator between God and man, and I hope that that's where your hope is. We need to see, in closing, the folly and the travesty of trying to raise ourselves heavenward. Are you building your own ladder? On one rung is, well, I pray. On another rung, I was confirmed as a child. On another rung, well, I try to love my neighbor. On another rung, I'm doing good works. That ladder will never reach heaven. The Bible pitches Babel against Bethel. At Babel, back in Genesis, men try to build a tower that reaches to heaven. But at Bethel, Jacob sees a ladder from heaven reaching the earth. That's the gospel. Religion's about man trying to reach heaven. The gospel's about heaven reaching down to man. The one who was above heaven came under heaven on the earth, lifted off the earth, died for us on a cross, was buried under the earth, rose again, ascended back to heaven, that where he is, there you may be also. You may know something of this story. I came across it this week in a book, Glenn Cummings, on the apostles. He talks about a man by the name of Steeplejack Charles Miller, popularly known many years ago as the human fly. And one of his deals was he used to climb the outside of buildings all across the United States, multi-story buildings, and he did it without the permission of the proprietors of those buildings. And often hotel detectives would chase him up the stairwell to try and grab him from a window as he scaled the outside of the building. And he did it often with large crowds below, standing amazed that this man with nothing but his own bare hands and feet climbing the outside of buildings. No tether, no safety net. And a friend of his would go around with a hat in hand and they would gather a princely sum. But his life comes to an end in Los Angeles. He dies trying to climb the hamburger building. And according to the story I read, he's at about the 7th floor when he reaches for what seems like a part of the building that's sticking out, something he can grab his hand on. But the theory is he was probably looking at a shadow that only appeared to be a protrusion from the building that would become a handhold for him. And as he stretches for it, he loses his footing, he loses his grip, and he tumbles to his death on the pavement, to the horror of the crowd. And friends, there are many people who are making that mistake today. Jesus tells us, doesn't he, in John 10:11, there are those who will try to climb into God's kingdom another way, but it can't be done. Jesus is the staircase to heaven. The idea of your good works, your baptism, your righteous living, that's a shadow. That's a mistake. You're hanging your eternal happiness on that which in the end will let you down. See the Father smile upon the Son. See the angels of God ascending and descending and announcing his work. He's the living link. He's the truth. He's the life. No man gets to the Father but by me. Put your faith where God put your sin. Let's pray. Father, we thank you for another study in the apostles. Much has been learned. We thank you for Nathanael, son of Tolmai, from the village of Cana in Galilee. We thank you for his meditative spirit, for that spirituality that marked his life even before Christ. As he read the Old Testament and then someday came to meet he who was the fulfillment of its promises. Lord, help us indeed to see how we might be better evangelists for you. Help us to be passionate and direct, biblical and resilient in our witness for you this week. And help us to be passionate and persevering, because behind our efforts is your power, your sovereign purposes. It is you that will give the increase. Help us to be faithful in what you've called us to be and to do. Lord, we thank you that you know all about us and still love us. We acknowledge in Jesus Christ, we see the attributes of God on display, that he is the bridge to heaven. He is the staircase to heaven. And pray that indeed that's where our hope is found, in Jesus alone, in the fact that he was lifted up off the earth, that someday we may be lifted up off the earth to heaven, its very self, through faith in him. These things we pray and ask in Jesus' name. Amen.
0: Amen. 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I'm Wayne Shepherd, inviting you back next time when Philip DeCourcy puts the spotlight on the disciple dubbed Doubting Thomas. That's coming up Tuesday here on Know the Truth. Today's program was produced and sponsored by Know the Truth Incorporated. Jesus said, "You shall know the truth, and the truth shall make you free."
2: Hey, the end of Know the Truth means more wonderful Bible teaching just moments away, and that's with Tom Pennington. He brings us the Word Unleashed about learning to deal with conflict. So on today's podcast, we return to one of the most hope-filled verses in the book of James, which says that God gives a greater grace. Stay tuned for that coming up in just a few moments with Tom Pennington. But first, here's our brother Gary reminding us that Jesus is indeed God.
3: See, Mormons and Jehovah's Witnesses, Muslims, do not believe that Jesus is God. Mormons believe that Jesus, as I mentioned, is a created being. They classify him as the spirit brother of Lucifer. Jehovah's Witnesses believe that Jesus is the archangel Michael. Muslims believe that Jesus is a good prophet, inferior to Muhammad. So you have to start to ask yourself, you know, who Jesus is, because we can't all be right. Again, I would rather take the revelation of a first century eyewitness than anyone else's. And so when you look at what John is saying here, he wants us to understand that before time as we know it began, Jesus was with God. In the beginning was the Word was with God. But he says, but even more than that, Jesus is God and the Word was God. Now, John uses the word was three times in the first verse. In the beginning was the Word, and the Word was God, was with God, and the Word was God. And the word was in our English language is past tense. But in the Greek that John is writing in, he's actually writing the Greek word eimi. It's a form of the verb to be. And in the tense he's writing in, it's the imperfect indicative active tense. What does that mean, Pastor G? What it means is continuous action. So literally, verse 1 could be read, in the beginning was and is the Word, and the Word was and is with God, and the Word was and is and will always be God. That's how this reads literally. This is why Jesus in John 10:30 said, I and the Father are one, one in essence and nature. In John 14:9, Jesus said, if you've seen me, you've seen the Father. In Hebrews 1:3, it says, Jesus is the radiance of God's glory and the exact representation of his being. ESV says, the imprint of God's nature. That's who God, that's who Jesus is. This does like stir up this confusion though in our hearts, doesn't it? Because the concept of the Trinity, which teaches basically that God is one God who reveals himself in three persons or three personalities, is very hard for the human mind to grasp. You know, so here I am talking about how Jesus is with God, but Jesus is God. Like, how does that work? And when you look at the account of Jesus in the Bible, there are times that Jesus prays to the Father. Well, is he praying to himself? And like, how does all that work? And I will be honest with you, there is difficulty in understanding the concept and the doctrine of the Trinity, that God is one single God who reveals himself in three persons or three personalities, not separate, distinct, created beings, one God. So the best example I can give of this, and no human illustration will really help us to understand completely, but the best illustration to how we understand God as one God reveals himself in three persons is to use the example of light. Now, it's interesting that you may have noticed as I read the first few verses of John chapter 1, John used the word light seven times to describe Jesus. So, using light as an illustration, if you take a beam of light, white light, and you pass it through a prism, it will refract into three primary colors. It's the same light, but it displays itself in three primary colors when it is passed through a prism. So God is one God, singular God, revealed in three persons or personalities. And that's the closest I can come to helping any of us understand. You know, there are some things that are mysteries, and that's okay. J.B. Phillips said that if God were small enough for me to figure out, he wouldn't be big enough for me to worship. So there are some things that we just defer to God and say, God, I don't understand this, the mystery of it all, the magnificence of it all. There are just some things this side of heaven we won't completely grasp, and that's okay. That's called faith, and you trust God. But this is how God reveals himself here in the pages of the Bible.
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5: I'm Bill Bumpus. I hope you've had a great start to your new week, and it is time to dive into God's Word. You picked a great time to do that this hour. We are 30 minutes away from Greg Lundstedt and Equipping the Saints. That comes up at 2:30. But right now,

0: Hello, I'm Bill Wright. Today we continue with part 8 of Tom's 12-part series, War and Peace, Learning to Deal with Conflict. Today on the program, we return to one of the most hope-filled verses in the book of James, which says that God gives a greater grace. This verse is a reminder that while God demands wholehearted allegiance, He also provides the mercy and strength we so desperately need to obey Him. Today, Pastor Tom points us away from self-reliance and toward the God whose character is marked not only by holiness and jealousy, but also by abundant grace. Let's join Tom Pennington for more now, here on The Word Unleashed.
1: You see, God the Father is the fountain of grace. God the Son is the channel through which God's grace arrives in our world. And the Holy Spirit is the applier or bestower of grace, personally and individually. But God. Notice the third facet of this amazing saying, but He, that is God, gives a greater grace. He gives. You know, God's giving of grace started to us when there was no world, no universe, no time, and no space. In fact, there was absolutely nothing but God. There was nothing but God. You see, it was grace and grace alone that lies behind God's eternal choice of us. In 2 Timothy chapter 1, Paul writes to his young son in the faith, and in verse 9 of chapter 1, he says this, God saved us, called us with a holy calling. There's the effectual call that we... not according to our works, but according to His own purpose and grace. Listen to this. Which was granted us in Christ Jesus from all eternity. God's grace began in your life before you were ever created. It began in your life before there was anything but God. God began to show you grace by graciously choosing you to be His own. And then, as Galatians 4 says, when the fullness of time came, after the world was created, when the right time came, God sent His Son into the world. And when God sent His Son into the world to die as our substitute, that too was pure grace. Hebrews chapter 2, verse 9 says, it's by the grace of God that Christ tasted death for us. And then, fast forward the reel to today, to your life and my life. In time, in our lives, when God interrupted our lives, and as Ephesians 2, 5 says, made us alive, when He granted us repentance and faith, when He declared us righteous, when He adopted us into His family, when He set us apart for Himself, that moment in time, that event that we call salvation, that too was all of grace. Of course, all of us know Ephesians chapter 2, verses 8 and 9, for by grace you have been saved through faith. And that is the entire act of salvation, not of yourselves. It is the gift of God, not as a result of works, so that no one can boast. We understand that, don't we? That God's grace started in eternity past. It brought Christ to the earth, and in our own lives, it interrupted our lives and brought salvation to us. But listen, God's grace doesn't merely extend into eternity past. God's grace for you and me extends into eternity future. We're very familiar with Ephesians chapter 2, verses 8 and 9, but listen to verse 7. So that in the ages to come, He made us alive so that in the ages to come He might show the surpassing riches of His grace in kindness toward us in Christ Jesus. God will spend eternity lavishing us with grace. To quote Newton, when we've been there 10,000 years, bright shining as the sun, we've no less days to sing His praise for His grace, than when we first begun. But look again at James chapter 4, verse 6. Notice the Greek word is translated, the Greek word for gives is translated in the present English tense. It's also in the present tense in the Greek, but we could translate it a little differently. We could say it this way,

0: He is giving greater grace. It means it's constant. It's constantly occurring, and it's now. You see, not only did God show us grace in eternity past, not only in sending Christ, not only at the moment of salvation, and not only will there be grace in eternity future, but right now, today, God is constantly giving us an ongoing supply of grace. Because not only were we chosen by grace and saved by grace, but we have an ongoing need for grace to live out our Christian lives, and God is continually giving us a supply of grace. John Blanchard, commentator on the book of James, tells the story of an artist who submitted a painting to an art exhibition, and the painting was of Niagara Falls. But the artist failed to give the painting a title. And so as the organizers of the event saw this painting without a title, they decided until the artist could make it to the painting himself that they would give it a title of their own. They looked at that painting of the mighty Niagara pouring over millions of gallons a second of water, and they named it with these three simple words, "More to follow." Blanchard writes, "Those surging waters had poured down for countless years and had been harnessed to bring light and heating, power and comfort to multitudes of people, yet there was more to follow. So it is with the grace of God." You see, grace from God flows to us as a mighty spiritual Niagara rushing over our souls every day. As Annie Johnson Flint writes, "He giveth more grace when the burdens grow greater. He sendeth more grace when the labors increase. To added affliction, he addeth his mercy. To multiplied trials, his multiplied peace. When we've exhausted our store of endurance, when our strength has failed ere the day is half done, when we reach the end of our hoarded resources, our Father's full giving has only begun. His love has no limits. His grace has no measure. His power has no boundary known unto men. For out of his infinite riches in Jesus, he giveth and giveth and giveth again. But he gives." Briefly look at the fourth facet of this gem of divine grace. But he gives a greater grace. Greater, of course, is a comparative, but it immediately raises the question, greater than what? Greater than our sin. Greater than our sin of quarreling and arguing and fighting. Greater than our willingness to live at times to pursue our cravings and our pleasures. Greater than our acts of spiritual adultery against God. Greater even than God's jealousy. God's grace is always greater than our need. As Paul writes in 1 Timothy chapter 1, verse 14, "The grace of our Lord was more than abundant." We understand abundant, but it's more than abundant. It's rich, it's lavish, it's bottomless, it's extravagant, it's inexhaustible. God's grace is greater. It's greater than the guilt of our sin. I've been reading the prophet Isaiah, and I love the way Isaiah puts it in the first chapter of his prophecy, verse 18. "Come now," he says to Israel and to us as well, "let us reason together," says the Lord. "Though your sins be as scarlet." You see, in the ancient world, the darkest stain that they could produce was from the darkest dye that they produced, and that was scarlet. And he says, if your soul is stained the absolute darkest that it can be stained, they'll be white as snow. Though they are red like crimson, they will be like wool. Listen, I don't know what guilt for sin you bear this morning. I don't know how you stand before God in terms of how you have sinned and how much guilt you have amassed before him. But I can tell you this, the grace of God is greater than whatever guilt you have amassed, you have accumulated. Romans chapter 5, verse 20, "Where sin increased, grace abounded all the more." If you will turn from your sin, if you will repent, then it doesn't matter how bad the sin, it doesn't matter how frequently you have sinned, there's grace. God will give you new life in Christ. He will forgive your sins by His grace. God's grace is greater than the guilt of our sin. But God's grace is also greater than the power of our sin. I love Revelation chapter 1, verse 5, where Christ is described this way, as He who loosed us, released us from our sins in His own blood. In His death, we get the grace of Christ, and part of that grace is the grace not only to overcome our guilt, but also to overcome the power of sin in our lives. If you're a believer, if you're a follower of Jesus Christ, I don't know what sin you believe you are entrapped in, that you are enslaved to, but there is grace that is greater, enabling, empowering grace that can set you free from that slavery. You don't have to be a slave anymore. Paul says in Romans that you have been freed. Grace greater than the power of our sin. God's grace is also greater than our trials. Turn to 2 Corinthians chapter 12. 2 Corinthians chapter 12, Paul writes about his trial. He calls it his thorn in the flesh. 2 Corinthians 12, verse 7, he says, because of the surpassing greatness of the revelations that he had received, for this reason, to keep me from exalting myself, there was given me a thorn in the flesh, a messenger of Satan to torment me, to keep me from exalting myself. Here's a trial in Paul's life. We don't know what this thorn was. We can conjecture it may have been the leader of the revolt in Corinth, a false teacher attacking and accusing Paul. Could have been a physical issue, perhaps. We can't be absolutely certain, but it doesn't matter for the point that he's making. Notice verse 8. Concerning this thing, whatever this trial in his life, whatever this thing that both God and Satan had brought, Satan under God's control. He said, concerning this, I implored the Lord three times that it might leave me. And He said to me, my grace is sufficient for you. It was in college that I first read Charles Haddon Spurgeon's comments on this verse. And I've read them many times since. Listen to what he wrote. He said, I have often read in Scripture of the holy laughter of Abraham when he fell upon his face and laughed, but I do not know that I ever experienced that laughter till a few evenings ago when this text came home to me with such sacred power as literally to cause me to laugh. I'd been looking it through, looking at its original meaning, trying to fathom it, till at last I got hold of it this way. My grace, says Jesus, is sufficient for you. And it looked almost as if it were meant to ridicule my unbelief. For surely the grace of such a one as my Lord Jesus is indeed sufficient for so insignificant a being as I am. And then he gives a couple of illustrations that came to his mind. Listen to what he writes. It seemed to me as if some tiny fish, being very thirsty, was troubled with the fear of drinking the River Thames dry. And Father Thames said to him, poor little fish, my stream is sufficient for you. Put one mouse down in all the granaries of Egypt, where they were the fullest after 7 years of plenty, and imagine that one mouse complaining that it might die of famine. Cheer up, says Pharaoh, poor mouse, my granaries are sufficient for you. Imagine a man standing on a mountain and saying, I breathe so many cubic feet of air in a year, I'm afraid that I shall ultimately inhale all the oxygen which surrounds the globe. Surely the earth on which the man would stand might reply, my atmosphere is sufficient for you. Let him fill his lungs as full as ever he can. He will never breathe all the oxygen, nor will the fish drink up all the River Thames, nor the mouse eat up all the stores in the granaries of Egypt. Listen to his application. With such a redeemer to rest in, how dare I for a moment think that my needs cannot be supplied? If our needs were 1,000 times larger than they are, we would not approach the vastness of His power to provide. The Father has committed all things into His hands. Doubt Him no more. Listen and let Him speak to you. My grace is sufficient. Or in the words of James, my grace is greater. The final facet of this great promise is the most important word. but he gives a greater grace. What exactly is grace? Grace, defined theologically, is God's goodness to those who deserve and have earned only wrath. Let me say that again. Grace is God's goodness to those who deserve and have earned only wrath. You'll sometimes hear it defined as unmerited favor. And that's okay as far as it goes, but grace is really more than that. You see, it's not merely undeserved favor. It's undeserved favor to those who deserve exactly the opposite. But what is favor? Well, the dictionary defines favor this way. It's the state of being held in friendly or favorable regard. You see, in relationships, the word favor describes one person's attitude toward another. If that person has a positive attitude, it's called favor. It means to approve, to like, to kindly regard, to show kindness toward. Think about that for a moment. God has a positive disposition and attitude toward those who have earned eternal wrath, and he treats us as the special objects of his favor. He likes us. He shows kindness toward us. He kindly regards us. We are in the state of being held in friendly or favorable regard by God himself, the very one we have offended. That is grace. Now, in the context of James 4, what kind of grace or undeserved favor do we need? We need two kinds. We need forgiving grace, forgiveness for our quarreling and our arguing, forgiveness for living to satisfy our pleasures, forgiveness for our spiritual adultery. So we need forgiving grace, but we also need sanctifying grace. Grace that empowers us to live in obedience and wholehearted allegiance to our God. This is so crucial to understand. You see, grace, listen carefully, grace is not a blank check to sin. In fact, Jude writes in his letter of ungodly persons who turn the grace of our God into licentiousness. Now, we don't use the word licentiousness very much. It's a word, really, that we get our word license from. You know what he's saying? There are people who take the grace of God and turn it into a license to sin. There's some Christians, I think, who really seem to believe the hymn revision, "Free from the law, oh happy condition, sin all I want with easy remission." That's not the attitude at all. Romans chapter 6, Paul says, "What shall we say then? Are we to continue in sin so that grace may increase? May it never be. How can we who died still live in it?" If you're a believer in Christ, you died to sin. How can you keep on living in it as a pattern of life? You see, grace not only forgives, it also fortifies. Grace doesn't excuse us from obedience, it empowers us for obedience. The only way that you and I, in the context of James' comments here, in James chapter 4, the only way that you and I can ever stop committing spiritual adultery, the only way that we can stop living to satisfy our sinful pleasures, the only way that we can stop quarreling and arguing is through the enabling of divine grace. And next, we'll look at the only precondition. You see, there is a catch. God gives a greater grace, but there's a catch. It's not a work. It's called repentance. And we'll look at it together. You know, when we think of grace, all of us think of John Newton. John Newton was a sailor. He was a sailor who bought and sold slaves for a living during the 1700s. He was raised by a Christian mother, but when he left home, he quickly forgot everything he'd been taught. He went on to lead a life of rank selfishness and absolute unrestrained immorality. A man of filthy language, he boasted that brutality and rape was part of his daily life. To appease his conscience, he took pleasure in trying to convince others to turn from their Christian faith. But a turning point for John Newton came during a storm, a severe storm, when John remembered a verse that he'd memorized as a child. "Parents, pour the word of God into your children." It was a warning from God in Proverbs chapter 1. It was this: Since you rejected me when I called, and no one gave heed when I stretched out my hand, since you ignored all my advice and would not accept my rebuke, I in turn will laugh at your disaster when calamity overtakes you like a storm." John Newton felt the weight of his guilt in the midst of that literal storm. He humbled himself before God, and he asked for mercy, and God showed him grace. Newton eventually went into the ministry where he served God for 40 years, telling others of the wonderful work that God had done for him. We remember him most, of course, for the world's most famous hymn, Amazing Grace. That hymn shows the reality, and it shows that he understood the reality, that the Christian life is from eternity past into eternity future a life of grace. At the end of his life, Newton put it this way. He says, "My memory is nearly gone, but I remember two things, that I am a great sinner and that Christ is a great Savior. But God gives a greater grace." Let's pray together. Our Father, our souls are so refreshed with this truth, because as you lay out your standard, we see how miserably, even as your children, we do in keeping it. Father, we're grateful for your grace. Thank you for your forgiving grace for our sin. But Lord, thank you as well for your empowering, sanctifying grace that gives us the capacity to obey your will. And Father, I pray that you would lavish us this week with your grace, both the grace of forgiveness as well as the grace that sanctifies. Lord, give us the grace that empowers us to serve, and even the grace that allows us to face the trials and difficulties of life in a way that honors you. Father, we're reminded that without Christ, we are nothing and we can do nothing. We desperately need your favor, and we can claim it not because of who we are. There is nothing in us that calls out for your grace. You will be gracious to whom you will be gracious. And so all we can do is cry out for your grace. Show favor to us, O God. I pray for the person here, Father, who needs your saving grace because they are bound in their sin with no hope, facing an eternity separated from your presence in unending pain. Father, I pray that today they would turn and cry out for grace. Turn from their sin to you and your Son. Lord, help those of us who have experienced saving grace to live in sanctifying grace. Thank you that we stand in grace. We praise you in Jesus' name. Amen.
1: That's Tom Pennington here on The Word Unleashed with part 8 of War and Peace, Learning to Deal with Conflict. Today we learned that resisting the devil is only effective when our lives are first fully surrendered and submitted to the sovereignty of God. But how do we repair the distance that sin and conflict have created between us and our Creator? Next time, Tom looks at the beautiful mandate to draw near to God with the confidence that He will draw near to us. Join us then. But Tom, before we end our time today, could you encourage us from Scripture to truly understand the grace of God and to let it fuel our hearts to fight our sin and pursue righteousness?
2: Well, James 4:6 provides, I think, a crucial insight into dealing with conflict. But God gives grace. As we've discovered together, grace isn't merely unmerited favor, although that's true, but grace is God's goodness lavished on those who have earned only wrath. And the Bible teaches that God's grace is not a one-time event. It is a constant, inexhaustible supply. That's why the Apostle Paul can say things like, "Grace abounds more than sin." So we have to be marked by grace, not grace as a license to sin, but grace as both the forgiveness that covers our failures and the sanctifying power that actually enables us to deal with conflict at the heart level. It's my prayer that the Lord would give you better understanding of His grace and that it would empower you to live for His glory.
1: Thanks, Tom. And now for Tom Pennington and the entire team, I'm Bill Wright. Thanks for listening to The Word Unleashed, exalting God's glory, explaining God's truth.
3: We're off to a great start here at The Well, diving into God's Word this afternoon. I'm Bill Bumpus, and coming up next, it's Greg Lundstedt with Equipping the Saints. And he's talking about how to cure spiritual laziness and a lack of discernment. We're in the book of Hebrews, chapter 5, and we'll dab into chapter 6 a little bit, coming up next, right here on The Well. But first, I want you to hear this from Pastor Mark Jobe. You'll hear him later this afternoon on The Well, but listen to what he has to say for the next few moments.
4: You just have this bad attitude towards life. You can blame other people and blame your circumstances, but ultimately, you are the one responsible for your attitude. And when you don't have what you want and can't get what you want, God says, have you tried looking to me? Look to the source of what you really need. I believe that most people are looking to fill their lives with something that only God can give them. I believe that there's many people in life that are trying to get something from someone but haven't realized that only God can fill the vacuum of their heart. Plato said there's a God-shaped vacuum in every person's life. There's a part of you that only God can fill. And maybe your husband, he could be the perfect husband and give you flowers often and write you notes and encourage you and try to value you and try to appreciate you. But ultimately, that would never fill a vacuum that only God can fill. There's a part of your heart that no man, no woman, no job, no promotion, no finances, nothing can fill but God Himself.
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6: 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We always abound in the work of the Lord, knowing in the light of Jesus' resurrection and His return that whatever we do for Him is not in vain. It's not forgotten. It doesn't get lost at death. And therefore, as you and I meditate on heaven and the return of Jesus, it just fires us up to serve Him with greater fervor, knowing that our works will follow us.
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7: Well, in the American Evangelical Church, we have what I believe is an epidemic of epic proportions. It seems as though many who claim to be Christians or evangelical Christians claim to be Christians, yet Sunday after Sunday, congregations come together crying out for milk like babies, never maturing with their cries and their blatant immaturity. They yield to pastors who submit to men rather than God, who respond with the basics of the faith every week. And I believe we see that the church has become willingly dull of hearing, has lazy ears. And as a result, we're seeing those who claim to be Christians have no discernment. They seem not to understand biblical truth, seem to have no discernment concerning false teachers and teaching. You see a lack of discernment concerning political things. You see an inability to discern between good and evil. You know, there are those who call evil good and good evil. The Lord says, woe to you who call good evil and evil good. We need to be able to discern those things, spiritually speaking, and within the sphere in which we live. So with that in mind, we're going to learn from the Hebrews today how to cure spiritual laziness and its terrible consequence, which is a lack of discernment. Would you turn your Bibles to Hebrews chapter 5? And this passage goes forth from chapter 5, verse 11, all the way into 6, verse 8 and 9. And we're not going to be able to get that today. So need to understand that. When I read the passage, I'm going to go past our passage and read the whole section so that we can see how it all ties together. But today, we're just going to go to the beginning in chapter 6, verse 1 from Hebrews 5, 11. Now, we've been studying the book of Hebrews, and we had a break for our Easter time, but we know that this book was written sometime between 33 AD and 70 AD. We know that it was not written to prove that Christianity is superior to Judaism. It was written to prove that Christ and his new covenant is superior to the old covenant, which was a type and shadow of what was to come. And we know that this is a word of exhortation, chapter 13, 22. And it has a focus on the person of Christ with exhortations and warnings threaded throughout. It's being written to those who name the name of Christ, but yet within that group, there are those who haven't come to faith yet. And they're being tempted by the difficulty of identifying with Christ to turn back to Judaism. And so we have warnings for that group. And then we have encouragement for those who are true believers who are in need of endurance. We saw in the beginning of the book that God has given us superior revelation through his son Jesus. It surpasses all the incomplete revelation from the past, that which was bit by bit and piece by piece. God now speaks to us through his son, and we need to listen to him. And then from chapter 1, verse 4, the author proves the main point of the superiority of Christ. First of all, that Christ is superior to angels, the messengers of the old covenant. Then secondly, he's superior to Moses, the apostle of the old covenant. And third, he is superior to the priestly tabernacle sacrificial system, being a great high priest who died for our sins and has brought about the forgiveness of sins and now sits at the right hand of the Father. Again, we saw in chapters 1 and 2, Christ superior to the angels, being the unique and one and only Son of God, declared by his resurrection and demonstrated by his deity, that he is the sovereign King of kings, and with his lordship firmly established far above the angels, we saw the first warning in chapter 2, that you need to not drift away from so great a salvation. If there was punishment for the old covenant shadow, how much more if you reject Christ, so great a salvation? And then we saw that Christ was superior to angels, not only in his deity, but in his humanity in chapter 2. That he, although we don't see mankind in his proper place, we do see Jesus, who took on human flesh and by God's grace tasted death for everyone. He died in our place. And because God is just, he rendered Satan and his power of death impotent, abolishing death and bringing life and help to us now. And then in chapter 3, we saw that Jesus is superior to Moses, the apostle of the old covenant, and that Moses was faithful, but he was part of the house. But Christ is the builder of the house, being faithful. And we need to consider Jesus, looking intensely upon him. And then we saw another warning that you need to examine yourselves. If you hear his voice, do not harden your hearts. If you hear his voice through the word of God, by the Spirit of God, don't harden your hearts like they did in the wilderness. And they were laid low because they didn't believe and they were disobedient. You want to make sure that you enter his salvation rest through faith in Jesus. Because very clearly his word is living and active and sharper than a two-edged sword, and it pierces the division of soul and spirit, joints and marrow, and there's no creature hidden from his sight. His word judges you, it exposes you, it exposes me. And within that, we see that God is gracious to those who are his. He comes to their aid. If we are willing to boldly come before his throne, we will receive mercy and find grace in time of need. And then we came to chapter 4, where he continues pointing out that Christ is a superior high priest. And within that, we saw last time that he is uniquely qualified alone to be our great high priest, being God and a king and having taken on human flesh and also high priest. He is from a superior order, the order of Melchizedek, rather than the temporal order of Aaron. And so with that in mind, he is superior because he also brought a superior sacrifice, and he is the only source of salvation. So draw near to him alone. It's finished. The work is done. Draw near to Jesus. And this brings us to our passage today, where we begin to have another warning in a sense. We'll see the warning next week, but this is a portion that leads up to that warning. And we're going to see how to cure spiritual laziness and the lack of discernment that accompanies it. Now, again, I want to read from our passage, verse 11. I want to read all the way past to verse 9, which this whole passage is together, but we're only going to go to chapter 6, verse 1 today. Concerning him, we have much to say, and it is hard to explain since you become dull of hearing. For though by this time you ought to be teachers, you have need again for someone to teach you the elementary principles of the oracles of God, and you have come to need milk and not solid food. For everyone who partakes of only milk is not accustomed to the word of righteousness, for he is a babe. But solid food is for the mature, who because of practice have their senses trained to discern good and evil. Therefore, leaving the elementary teaching about Christ, let us press on to maturity, not laying again a foundation of repentance from dead works and faith towards God, of instruction about washings and laying on of hands and resurrection from the dead and eternal judgment. And this we shall do, if God permits. For in the case of those who have been once enlightened and tasted the heavenly gift and been made partakers of the Holy Spirit and tasted the good word of God and the powers of the age to come, and then have fallen away, it is impossible to renew them again to repentance, since they again crucify themselves to the Son of God and put him to open shame. For the ground that drinks rain, which often falls upon it and brings forth vegetation, useful for those whose sake it is also tilled, receives a blessing from God. But if it yields thorns and thistles, it is worthless and close to being cursed, and it ends being burned up. That's the warning for those non-believers who are hanging out. And then look at, there's always an encouragement for true believers right alongside. But beloved, we are convinced of better things concerning you and things that accompany salvation through which we are speaking in this way. So you've probably heard this passage before. It's a pretty popular passage in a sense. A lot of preachers kind of pick and choose and cherry pick passages they think are exciting and share them on Sundays. Well, we're going through this book, and as we get here in context, I believe we're going to see it rightly, as we need to study God's word in its context. So how can we be healed of spiritual laziness? Well, we're going to see that, first of all, we need to allow God's word to expose us, to expose the fact that we are where we are and that we need to be corrected and we need to be changed. And secondly, we need to accept God's solution, which is to grow up in the faith, to do the right thing, to be in the Word of God. Now, you may or may not be spiritually lazy, but what it's going to do also for those who are being faithful and trusting the Lord, take heed, you who stand, lest you fall. We need to be careful. We need to be on guard that we don't become spiritually lazy. So this passage helps us in that sense too. And it helps another group. It helps those who are hanging out with the body of Christ, as we've just read, who are not saved, and they're not growing at all. They're babes, in a sense, from the way they look, because they're not even saved. They're not able to accept the Word of God. They're not able to grow in it, and therefore the warning that they need to turn to Christ before it's too late. So if you've chosen to be spiritually lazy, as we're going to see, there's a solution to that. And secondly, maybe you're spiritually lazy because you don't know the Lord, and there's a solution to that too. Again, let's take a look here. Notice we have the problem. Houston, we got a problem, right? Concerning him, verse 11, we have much to say, and it is hard to explain since you have become dull of hearing. Now, who's this him that he is talking about? Well, he just got done speaking of Melchizedek, that priest in the time of Abraham who was not of the order of Aaron, and the point that Christ is of the order of Melchizedek, and he wants to speak more of Melchizedek, but he's saying, hey, I can't do so right now because there's a problem. There's a problem I need to address. Now, later on, after he addresses that problem, he's going to talk about Melchizedek in chapter 7. But he's got to take a detour here. And so with this in mind, he says here, concerning him, we have much to say, and it is hard to explain since you have become dull of hearing. Now, it's interesting. This word translated to say here initially, and there's another to say later, to say, there are two different words. The first one is halagos. That's the term of the word. In the beginning was the Word, and the Word was with God. It can speak of a word or the word, a message or a saying, you know, and it's often used to speak of the Lord himself. He is the Word. You see what I'm saying? He is God's Word to us, halagos. He is the Word of God. It can also just speak of a saying in general. And so I don't think this term, the way they translate it, is the best way. I've looked at all the usages of it, and I don't really see it any other place where it's said this way. You could literally say it this way, and I think he's speaking, you know, in a way that perks our ears. Concerning him, we have much to word. We got a lot of word, the word to give you concerning Melchizedek. But you got a problem. I think he's signifying this. We got a lot to say. We got a lot to word to you. You see what I'm saying? And I'm wording to you today as I share the Word of God to you. We got a lot to word to you. And then we see him, concerning him, we have much halagos. But notice the problem, and it's hard to explain. The phrase hard to explain means not easy to make clear. It's not easy to make clear, but it's not easy to make clear to you guys. And actually, now there is the actual word to say in Greek here. You can literally say it this way. And it is hard of explanation to say. It's hard of an explanation to say to you. We want to word you more, but it's hard of an explanation to say to you. He's almost using a play on words. We've got much more concerning Melchizedek, but to you, in context, it's going to be hard to say or hard to explain. And why is this? End of 11. Since you have become dull of hearing. This is very interesting. Well, first of all, the term dull speaks of slow, sluggish, or numb. Sluggish. You know, when someone's sluggish, numb, slow. It could be translated stupid. In context, they are slow, sluggish, or numb to hear the Word of God. That's the context. Their ability to hear the Word of God had become, it's a Greek tense, it's a done deal, the results continue into the present. It had become slow or sluggish of hearing. And so at this point, the author digresses away from the subject concerning Jesus' high priestly order, according to Melchizedek, to address this problem. And at this point, we are given a description that shows that their spiritual growth had been stunted by their choices, I believe we'll see, to partake of milk and not meat. What do I mean? the author is going to use by way of description an illustration that shows what it is to be dull of hearing concerning spiritual matters. And he's going to point out, first of all, where they should be, and then where they are. Where they should be, and where they are. Verse 12, for, he's explaining, though by this time you ought to be teachers, that's the word in the context, you have need again for someone to teach you the elementary principles of the oracles of God. You have come to need milk and not solid food. Now, this is not a compliment. This is not good. He's saying, for though by this time you ought to be teachers. You could literally translate it this way. For even you ought to be teachers because on account of time. Because on account of time. This is implying that these Hebrew believers were not new Christians. In chapter 10, he even calls upon to remember the former times when they came to faith and they lost their property and people were put in prison and how you rejoiced and you had a different attitude, right? Now you're needing endurance. Times pass by. And so here he says you ought to be teachers. Now it's interesting. I've been trying to think about, well, what's the context of what's going on here with the teaching they have and what's going on in the church with the Hebrews? Well, later on, he's going to say, remember those who led you as if it's in the past and taught you the word of God as though it's in the past and imitate their faith. He's also going to challenge them for some forsaking assembly, not coming together at times. He's also going to share in chapter 13 that they should not be caught up in various and strange doctrines. Okay? So it's apparent some things are going on spiritually within the book of Hebrews here. And now he says, hey, time in your relationship with Christ has passed that you ought to be teachers. And he's talking to all of them. Every believer should be able to teach the word of God by virtue of maturity in the faith after a certain period of time has passed in the relationship with Christ. I'm not saying formal teaching. He's not saying you should all be up taking turns doing a sermon. You know, we're to make disciples, right? How do you make disciples? Matthew 28, teaching them to observe all that Jesus did and said, teaching them the word of God that they would obey it. In Romans chapter 15, Paul says of the body there, body in Romans, he says, I'm convinced that you're full of goodness and filled with knowledge and able to admonish one another. You can do that. You can admonish one another. You have the ability to do it. And so the Hebrews by this time should have been able to come alongside and say, hey, you know, here's what God's word said. This is what we should be doing. They should be able to teach each other in that, right? But there's a problem. And he even uses this word, they ought. The word means to be indebted. You know, the Thessalonians, you know, some people say, well, he's only been a believer for 13 years. The reality is we should be growing up. We should be growing up. We should be maturing. But they had become dull. Something had happened. We'll see what happens. It has to do with their choices. That's how you become dull. It has to do with your choices. But there was also, as I saw those exterior things we saw in other places, that he was possibly factors that added to it. But time had passed. You see, the longer you're a Christian, the more you should know, the more you should be mature, the more you should be able to discern between good and evil. That's what we're going to say. You know, when we ask a child's age, we then make mental judgments based on what their age is, what their maturity should be. You know, you're wondering, how old is that child? And, oh, yeah, he's only two. Okay, you know. You make mental judgments based on their age. Well, the reality is, it's sad to see when someone has, physically speaking, their development been arrested by retardation, injury, disease, whatever it might be. It's sad to see. It's sad to see when someone is not developing the way they should. And yet it's really sad to see that within believers. Something's wrong. It's sad to see many in the body of Christ that appear to be very immature after having apparently known Christ for many years. You know, again, Paul expected the Thessalonians after 3 weeks of talking to him in 1 Thessalonians to know certain truths. People say, oh, they're just baby Christians. They can't absorb. No, that's not true. That's a lie from the pit of hell. Yes, there's a point of taking milk, as we're going to see, but just like an infant, that point ends. It ends. So he's saying to these true believers who are immature, and then some who maybe are not true believers, they're immature because they're not saved, right? says, time sufficient has passed with the relationship with Christ that they should be in context, knowing the word well, having their senses trained to discern good and evil, as we're going to see. And they should be able thus to teach others. But notice he's going to explain where they were spiritually. Verse 12, for though by this time you ought to be teachers, you have need again for someone to teach you the elementary principles of the oracles of God, and you have come to need milk and not solid food. Do you see that? Instead of being mature and able to share the word of God with others, where they should be, he says, you have need for someone to teach you again. He says again, by the way, notice that. Again, for someone to teach you the elementary principles of the oracles of God. Now, it's emphatic, actually. In Greek, you could say a statement. Again, you have need for someone to teach you these elementary principles. You see, this is not a compliment, but it's also not a justification for staying in the ABCs of the faith. It's not a justification for that. It appears because they had become dull of hearing for whatever reason, their choices and whatever's going on, that they have chosen to want to hear just the baby stuff. And you say, how can I say that? Because the writer's solution is not to say, okay, you're babes and you need milk, I'm going to give you milk now. The writer's solution, look at verse 1 of chapter 6, therefore, leaving the elementary teachings of Christ, let us press on to maturity. His solution is not to patronize the babies and give them milk. His solution is to press on to maturity. So I believe he's not justifying people that are having just milk. I believe it's pointing to the fact that they're choosing that. They're choosing not to press on to maturity because he has to push them to press on to maturity. They're not pressing on to maturity. They're staying in the baby stuff. He doesn't say you're dull of hearing, you're partaking of milk and not solid food, and we're going to stay that way. Nope. We're going to move on. That's the solution. You think you need baby food, but you really need solid food. You don't need baby food anymore. That's what he's saying. You don't need it. So again, it's really a statement concerning their state, not a justification for having milk.

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1: 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They're going to churches where they're simply being fed on the baby truths of Christ all the time, rather than choosing to grow up and get into the meat of the Word. And that's the solution, as we're going to see, to get into the meat of the Word. So with this in mind, we're not done with this wonderful passage yet, so make plans to join us tomorrow for our next edition of Equipping the Saints.
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2: This is The Well, the voice of life, and we're going to continue the great Bible teaching. I'm Bill Bumpus. Up next, it's Encounter the Truth with Jonathan Griffiths, with a reminder that since we as Christians have died with Christ and been raised with Him, that means we've got a clean break with our old life. But the challenge is living that reality, living that out. How do we do that? We're talking about it coming up next right here on The Well. But first, I want you to hear this story from speaker and author Pete Gregg. I think it's really going to impact your life.
3: You know, I'm the leader of a global prayer movement. We're in over 100 nations. We've been praying nonstop 22 years. When we first started, when the thing started exploding all over the world, I think we felt like we'd found the big red switch. Like if everyone would just pray the way we were praying, then Jesus would be back by breakfast time on Thursday. And then what happened was my wife got really sick. And I watched her slip into an epileptic fit. Our second child was 7 weeks old. I cried out to God for it to stop, and it didn't work. They took her in the hospital and found she had a massive brain tumor, the size of an orange. Suddenly, I went from thinking my prayers could save the world to wondering if my prayers could save my own wife. And I went into a very, very dark time. Now, I have to tell you, my wife's still alive, but she still, all these years later, still has had a chronic illness now, epilepsy for decades. But they got the tumor out, so we're really fortunate. Many people have a much harder time than us. And what I've noticed is this: the Bible is more honest about God's silence than the church is. We all have to pretend that it's all wonderful and we're fine and we've got God on speed dial the whole time, and it just ain't like that. We always want God to airlift us out of our problems. We pray for miracles, right? Like, I'm a celebrity, get me out of here. But more often what happens is God parachutes in and joins us in the midst of the problem. It's the presence of God in the cancer ward, you know, at the funeral, in the breakup of the relationship. And so I definitely at times undeniably experienced the presence of God and the voice of God in the midst of some very, very dark times. But it's normal to go through seasons, the dark night of the soul, where God doesn't speak in the same way as he was before. And that's not a sign of his absence, it's a sign of his presence in another way.
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2: In the beginning was the Word, and the Word was with God, and the Word was God. That's what the Scriptures teach. I'm Bill Bumpus. We're diving deep into God's Word this hour here at The Well. In 30 minutes, it'll be Pastor Mark Jobe with Bold Steps. But right now, it's time for Encounter the Truth with Jonathan Griffiths on The Well.
6: What is it that will make the difference for you and for me in seeking to live the Christian life in faithfulness, in seeking to do battle with sin, in seeking to grow in holiness, in seeking to become more like the Lord Jesus Christ?
7: Welcome to Encounter the Truth with Jonathan Griffiths. I'm Steve Hiller, and glad you've joined us today. And Jonathan, you asked a question that I think many, many people wrestle with and struggle with for years. What is the thing that makes the difference so that I can battle against sin and begin to win? I mean, how can we actually begin to have some victory there?
6: Well, we do ask that question, and sometimes we ask it sort of with our hands in the air and with almost a sense of despair, because we feel we're not moving forward and the battle with sin is not going well, and

0: in seeing and hearing that again.
1: So for the person who says, I hear you say that, Jonathan, but I just can't seem to gain victory over the sin. It's just a matter of, in a sense, kind of preaching truth, reminding ourselves of the gospel truth again and again and again.
0: Well, Paul does emphasize the importance of the mind in these things. And here in Colossians 3, he is going to remind us of who Jesus is and what he has done and where he is even now. And he's going to say to us, set your minds on the things that are above, not on things that are on earth. And the mind is important within this, and that's why we take time to look to the scriptures, to listen to the word of God, as we're going to now.
1: Well, let's do that right now. Grab your Bible, join us in Colossians chapter 3, as we begin a message called Seeking Things Above. Here is Jonathan.
0: Well, what is it that will make the difference for you and for me in seeking to live the Christian life in faithfulness, in seeking to do battle with sin, in seeking to grow in holiness, in seeking to become more like the Lord Jesus Christ, our Savior? What is it that's going to help us? What is it that's going to spur us on? What is it that is going to move us forward in the days ahead? You may remember that back in chapter 2 of Colossians, Paul has been combating some false teaching in Colossae that has promoted worldly religion, the religion of rules and regulations, and has promoted that as the means to defeat sin and to grow in holiness. False teachers had been promoting these worldly techniques, but Paul has shown their emptiness and their powerlessness. Just notice how chapter 2 concluded. Just be reminded of this. These approaches and techniques, end of the chapter there, have indeed an appearance of wisdom in promoting self-made religion and asceticism and severity to the body. But here's the problem. They are of no value in stopping the indulgence of the flesh. They won't help you. They're not going to do it. Now, if you have tried religion and techniques and self-driven discipline to help you to change, to conquer sin, to grow in holiness, you will know from personal experience that it is a hopeless exercise. You'll know the feeling of trying to pull yourself up by your bootstraps, of getting nowhere in the process. And Paul wants us to see that there is a better way. He wants us to see that there is a hope-filled way. He wants us to see that there is a truly effective way through which we may change and grow and say no to sin and become holier in life. And don't we want to do that? Don't we want to learn to do that? I mentioned the other week that we were reading John Bunyan's Pilgrim's Progress at home. And I'm reminded here at this point in Colossians of a moment in the story where the pilgrim, Christian, has nearly been diverted in his journey as he seeks to remove the burden of guilt and sin from his back. He was following in the way that evangelist had sent him, the gospel way. But Mr. Worldly Wise Man had pulled him aside and had told him that the best thing for him would actually be to change direction, to stop going the way that evangelist had said, and to go and see Mr. Legality. Go and see Mr. Legality, who would teach him some wholesome rules and good behavior that would reform him. But as Christian considered this, he saw that the road to Mr. Legality's house was a hard road, up a steep and dangerous hill, and that his burden of sin, it felt heavier just as he looked at this road. And at that very moment, as he was contemplating these things, evangelist came along and put him once again on the gospel path. Now, that is really the junction which we find ourselves at here at the end of chapter 2 and at the start of chapter 3. Paul is pulling us off the track of legalism and worldly religion, and he is putting us firmly onto the gospel track once more to pursue holiness, to pursue godliness of life. He points us to the reality of Jesus' finished work. And then later to two responses that we must make. Notice it with me. The reality of Jesus's finished work. Chapter 3 and verse 1 again. If then you have been raised with Christ, seek the things above where Christ is seated.

0: seated at the right hand of God. Set your minds on the things that are above, not on things on the earth. For you have died, and your life is hidden with Christ in God. Paul changes gear away from considering the religious efforts enjoined by the false teachers, and he turns our attention now once again to the Lord Jesus Christ and to what Jesus has already done, what has already taken place in him and through him. And right here we do have a lesson if we would pause and consider it. Right here we have an insight. The way to holiness, the way to victory, the way to change is not through anything that you or I can achieve. It is through Jesus Christ and through what he has done. We do not look within for help, as the self-help books would tell us. We don't look within because there are no resources of value within us that will effect change. No, we look to him. And that's where Paul is taking us. Here is what Jesus has done. Here is objective reality. Here is what has taken place for the Christian through the work of Jesus. Verse 3, you have died, and your life is hidden with Christ in God. And here we are taken right to the heart of Paul's understanding of our union with Christ. This is a key New Testament doctrine, one that Paul really majors on in his writing. Jesus died on a Roman cross 2,000 years ago, and if we belong to him, if we trust in him, if we know him as our Savior, here is what is true of us. We died with him too. The old me, the lost and sinful, the hopeless me, I died with Christ. The believer is so completely and truly joined to Jesus that what is true of Jesus has become true of us in this sense. He died, and so too did we. And that means, because we're united to Jesus in his death, there really has been a clean break from the old me. I died. The old me, the sinful me, the earthbound me, is a thing of history. Buried, dead, gone, no future, no life, no power, dead. But that's not all. Jesus not only died, Paul tells us, but he rose again. And if we belong to him, we are joined to him in his resurrection life. Our new life is hidden with Christ in God. We are joined to him. We are safe in him. We are alive in Christ. And so there is now within us, joined to Jesus by his Spirit, there is power and vitality for a new way of living. But there's more. There's more. Not only did Jesus die and rise, he then ascended on high. He returned to his heavenly home. And notice with me what that means for us. Verse 1, if then you have been raised with Christ, seek the things that are above, where Christ is seated at the right hand of God. Jesus ascended. He is seated on high at the right hand of the Father. And as a people who are joined to Jesus by his Spirit, there is a sense, and this is a mystery, there is a sense in which we have been raised with him to, not just from the grave, but to the heavens. It's a similar thought, if you'll remember, that Paul expresses in Ephesians chapter 2 and verse 6, where he says that God raised us up with him, that is with Jesus, and seated us with him in the heavenly places in Christ Jesus. That's already happened in some mysterious and wonderful sense. You see, if we belong to Jesus, if we are bound to Jesus, united to Jesus, our true home is in heaven above. Our true home is with Jesus, the one to whom we are joined by the Spirit, the one who even now is seated at the right hand on high. Now, these are very, very big thoughts, aren't they? These are very, very big claims. These are big theological truths. The fact that we who believe are united to Jesus in his death, in his resurrection, even in his ascension in some way, the fact that we are united to him in this sense is a huge truth to comprehend, a very, very wonderful truth. But what does it all have to do with the matter at hand set in the context here in Colossians, with the desire, end of chapter 2, to stop the indulgence of the flesh, to grow in holiness, to say no to sin? Why is our union with Christ relevant and significant here? How is it going to make a difference for me and for you tomorrow as we try and do battle with sin and grow in holiness?
1: 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Back to the message. Here's Jonathan.
0: Consider with me for a moment two types of video you might watch. Bear with me here, see if this is of any help. If you're anything like me, you might like from time to time to watch a how-to video. You have a project of some kind you want to do, something maybe to fix around the house. You don't know how to do it. You look up a how-to DIY video, and someone walks you through how to do whatever it is you need to do. I watched one of those the other day. I had a job to do. I went to try and conduct the particular repair myself, and I promptly broke the equipment trying to copy the video. Hopeless, useless exercise. That's one kind of video we might watch from time to time. Another kind of video, I don't know, you might like to watch, one genre that I enjoy is out of historical documentary, a film chronicling the making of some aspect of the modern world, or telling the story of a technological breakthrough or a great military victory or something like that. And in such a video, you might learn the story of a hero who achieved something great, a hero from whose achievement we continue to benefit today. Churchill in the Second World War, that's a favorite. Edison and the light bulb, Pasteur and vaccines, you get the idea, whatever it is. Now, the first kind of video is concerned with what we might do. The second kind of video is all about concerned with what someone else has done for us. The false teachers in Colossae were showing how-to videos for battling sin and growing in holiness. That's what the peddlers of worldly religion always show, always offer. That's all they have. At the opening of chapter 3, Paul shows us the grand sweep of what Jesus, our Savior, has done for us and then in us. And he opens our eyes to see how this living Savior's finished work, his great victory, transforms and empowers our pursuit of holiness of life. You see, Jesus has done something for us and something in us that we could never do for ourselves. He's caused us to die. He's caused us to die to our old selves, to our old way of life. Now, the sinful nature, the old me, the flesh within, it's still there for a short time. It still battles on and troubles us. But Paul is realistic about that fact, and we'll see that in the verses to come. But here's the thing, there has been a decisive break, and there is a real sense in which the old me no longer has a life and a future. More than that, the real me, the reborn me, the person that has been redeemed and made new by Jesus, this person has risen from the dead in Christ, and I have a new life, I have a new power in Jesus. And not only that, but my permanent address, it's actually changed too. With my new life and my new identity, I have a new home. This world, with all its corrupting influences, its draws and its enticements, with all its corrupting power, which seems just to stain us even as we walk through it. Do you ever have that sense? Like a muddy path on a rainy day, it's hard to stay clean. This world is no longer our home. Heaven is now our home, because Jesus has taken us there by faith and through our union with him. There's yet another aspect to the work of Jesus. It's not part of the documentary film yet, because it hasn't actually happened yet, but this is the final piece of his work, and it makes all the difference here. He not only died and rose and ascended on high, but here's the thing, he's coming back. He's coming back again, verse 4. When Christ, who is your life, appears, then you also will appear with him in glory. Now, works-based religion, worldly religion, do-it-yourself religion, the kind of religion that the false teachers were pushing at Colossae, it is an inherently hopeless business, because within a system like that, you can never have any kind of certainty about the future. Will God accept me in the end? Will I ultimately be saved? Will I be cast away at the judgment? Well, it all depends upon my behavior and my success and my self-reform. That's always the message of worldly religion, and it's a great tragedy because people labor under this and have no hope. And given the fact that I'm not very good at improving myself, in fact, I'm not good at it at all, given the fact that I'm not very good at modifying my behavior, I don't seem to have much success with that, holiness doesn't come naturally to any of us. Because of that, worldly religion must always lead to fear, to foreboding, to uncertainty when it comes to the future. But here's the thing, true gospel Christianity is utterly unlike that. Because our standing before God is based entirely on the work of Jesus Christ, the finished work of Christ, and because he joins his people to himself in this unbreakable way, because of this, we actually know the outcome ahead of time, and we know it with certainty. Jesus, who is our life, who is our everything, he will appear. And when he appears, he will gather his people to himself, and he will cause us to appear with him in glory. You see, the outcome of the Christian life is a foregone conclusion. Jesus will appear once more in this world, and one day he will take us home. And so we rest secure, and so we are filled with hope, and so we have nothing to fear. It's utterly unlike worldly religion. Now, that is the reality of the finished work of Jesus Christ. It's the basis of our holiness. It is the only cause for hope that we can actually change. But this finished work of Jesus, it doesn't lead to inactivity. It doesn't lead to disengagement on our part, imagining that there's nothing left now to do. Quite the contrary. Paul turns now to our necessary response to this finished work of Christ. Two responses, actually, that we must make. Number one, seek the things that are above, verse 1. If then you have been raised with Christ, if that's true, seek the things that are above, where Christ is, seated at the right hand of God. Now, all of us will know something of the inclination to pursue particular things at particular times in our lives. Some of us are maybe more driven than others, but we all know this sense. To allow some focus to more or less take over for a season, a college degree, excelling at a particular sport, pursuing a romantic interest, driving your career. To some extent, we all know something of this, and we do this. And Paul has an important instruction for us. Given this reality, here it is, pursue, seek, and the language is quite pointed language here, actually. It speaks of aiming at and driving at something. Seek the things that are above. Rather than pursuing and seeking the things of this earth, possessions, achievements, those things, rather than setting our sights on the things of this world where so often worldly pursuits involve the entanglements of sin, rather than do that, instead aim at, pursue, drive after the things that are above. See, Jesus is above, and we are united to him. And so our true home is above. It's right and proper, therefore, that our sights should be set there and not here, not on the things of this world. Now, that doesn't mean, by the way, that we ignore this world or we refuse to participate in anything in this world. It means simply that our activity in this world is shaped by our heavenly vision. Our priorities in the here and now are shaped by the agenda of heaven above. To put the same point another kind of way, Paul tells us to give attention to our thinking. Verse 2, set your minds on things that are above, says Paul, and not on things that are on earth. It's very fascinating that. I wonder what it is that your mind defaults to in your addled moments. When you're on a bus, on a train, on a delayed flight, when you're sitting at the doctor's office waiting to be called in, when you're just drifting off to sleep, when you wake up in the morning, when you're not reading or talking or working, what is it that comes to mind for you and occupies your thoughts? What is it? Maybe it's a worry or a regret. Maybe it's a project or a dream. Maybe it's relationships or money, work or sport. So I don't know what it is for you, but I guess you probably know what it is for you. We might say that the things that our mind defaults to, the things that it is most inclined to consider, these are the things that our mind is set upon. They are the things with which we are preoccupied, the things that we are concerned about or care about. But if you're serious about following Jesus, growing in godliness, saying no to sin, Paul has an instruction and an admonition for each one of us. He says, set your minds on things that are above, not on things that are on earth. And, you know, we read that and we think, okay, Paul, you know, that makes good sense. No, I get that. I'm with you. Good idea. Of course, that's what I ought to do. I buy that. But then very quickly, reality hits, doesn't it? And we remember, don't we, that the things of this world can be alluring and enticing and compelling to our minds. And it's not so easy to remove them from the position of default interest. We remember that the concerns of this world weigh heavily upon us. And it's not so easy, is it, to remove them from the position of default focus? You and I, when we pause to consider it, we know full well that shifting our focus from the things of this world to the things above will take some kind of initiative, some kind of help, some kind of strategy. And here I think, you know, we don't turn to a magic formula. We're always looking for the special magic formula, and there isn't one here. We don't find some mysterious insight that only the insider can know. No, here we turn actually to the bread and butter of the Christian life. We actually return to basics. And the main engine here, it is the Word of God. It's God's own voice. As we hear Him speak in the Scriptures, it's His Word that turns our attention heavenward and reminds us of who it is that we are and where it is that we belong.
1: 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Now we're going to pause here, but we'll continue next time. If you ever miss a broadcast, come and listen online. Our website is encounterthetruth.org. Well, Jonathan, for years now, we have had people attacking the Gospels, sometimes trying to figure out things that they say are conflicting accounts in various Gospels, and even groups of scholars who have got together and said, well, we're not so sure about this or we're not so sure about that. And I know you've got a friend from the UK who has written a book entitled Can We Trust the Gospels? It's written by Peter Williams. And Jonathan, what argument is Peter making in this book?
0: Well, Steve, I don't think it's going to surprise you or surprise any of our listeners when I say that, yes, I think Peter's case is very compelling and very strong for why we can trust the Gospels. His answer is yes, we can trust them. As Christian believers, we need to be willing to engage with the arguments and to really think through the issues. And I think for those who are exploring the faith but maybe aren't yet committed Christians, you know, you want to know, are these documents in the Bible reliable and can I take them seriously? And Peter's got serious arguments to engage with. And so, again, we would just love to get this resource into your hands so that you can open up the arguments for yourself and engage with the evidence yourself.
1: 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For Jonathan Griffiths and our producer Mark Bretta, I'm Steve Hiller. 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
2: 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I'm Bill Bumpus. Maturity in Christ. That's the topic coming up next with Bold Steps and Pastor Mark Job. He's going to encourage us to stop being a receiver and start being a giver. The most spiritually alive people, he says, aren't the ones who soak up the most. They're the ones who pour out. So we're diving in coming up next with Mark Job and Bold Steps on The Well. Later this afternoon, you're going to hear from J.D. Greer in Summit Life. That'll be at 4:30. But for the next few moments, I want you to hear J.D. Greer as he is talking about the proof of the resurrection of Jesus.
3: 1 Corinthians 15, which is, scholars say, probably the earliest document in our New Testament, earliest written. 1 Corinthians 15, here's what Paul says. For what I received, I passed on to you as of first importance. First importance means this is the core of everything. The central Christian teaching is not be nice to your neighbor and love your neighbor and do unto others as you would have them do unto you. Those are important things, but the core Christian claim is that Christ died for our sins according to the scriptures, that he was buried, that he was raised on the third day according to the scriptures, and that he appeared to Cephas, which is another name for the apostle Peter, and then to the 12. After that, he appeared to more than 500 of the brothers and sisters at the same time. Plus, there was another 1,000 that joined them by video at the North Jerusalem Extension Campus, but this is just the 500 of the broadcast campus, most of whom are still living, though some have fallen asleep. Then he appeared to James, then to all the other apostles, and last of all, he appeared to me also. Now, the book of 1 Corinthians is one of the four letters of Paul called the Impregnable Quartet, if you're a nerd and you're wanting to take notes on stuff like this. Impregnable Quartet, which no scholar, conservative or liberal, denies was written actually by the Apostle Paul and around 50 to 55 AD, which means that less than two decades after Jesus died, belief in the resurrection was common among Christians and considered to be the core Christian claim. When Paul wrote this, verse 6, he points out that most of the 500 people who had seen Jesus after he resurrected were still alive, and you could check with them if you had questions about it. What is more, Paul says that this belief is something that he received, which means he didn't come up with it. It was taught to him by Jesus and the apostles who believed it before he did. In addition to that, scholars say that the rhythmic way that Paul goes to that little thing, Christ died for our sins according to the scriptures and was buried and rose again on the third day according to the scriptures, the rhythmic way he says that indicates that he is reciting a creed or a poem. Think a song that was used in the worship of the early church. He's quoting a song like I quote songs to you that you know. He's quoting a song because this is what everybody sang in church. The point is, the resurrection was something believed by followers of Jesus from the very beginning. It wasn't something that got added in later as one of the competing stories about what actually happened to Jesus through slight changes in the oral tradition. So you can't just write this off as a legend. It was believed by the earliest Christians from the earliest days.
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4: 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Imagine the impact.

0: 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Mark is the senior pastor of New Life Community Church and president of Moody Bible Institute in Chicago. I'm Wayne Shepherd. Today, as we move forward in this two-part mini-series on growth and change, we're going to be discovering that it's better to be a giver than a receiver. 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But right now, let's jump into today's message from a study in Hebrews chapter 5, verse 11. Mark will be expanding on points 3 and 4, learning how to seek the truth as we grow and learn. And the message starts right now.
1: How many of you know people can sit under the teaching of a church and go to a church for a long time and look nothing like Jesus? They have a lot of knowledge, but they don't have a lot of character. Why? Because they're a swamp. They're not giving. They're not being refreshed in God, receiving. You see, you grow the most as you give the most. You grow the most as you release, as you give, as you pray, as you say, here I am, God, use me. And so the people that are here that are the freshest, the most renewed, are the people that are here that are serving. You found a ministry, you found a place, and you're serving. Somehow, some way, you're in a home group, you're encouraging, you're a prayer partner, you're discipling someone, you're helping out in Sunday school, you're wherever, you're just saying, God, here I am, use me to pray, use me, whatever talents I have, God, use me. As God gives into you, then you pour out and God starts using you and you start feeling more and more refreshed because that's the way it works in the body of Christ. So people that grow are people that they take in, but they give out. They're used of God. And by the way, it tells us in 1 Corinthians chapter 3, verses 1 and 2, brothers, I could not address you as spiritual, but as worldly. This is Paul speaking to the Corinthians. Mere infants in Christ, they gave you milk, not solid food, for you are not ready for it. Indeed, you are still not ready for it. And number four, lastly, they grow because, the fourth characteristic is this, they grow because they seek to practice the truth they are learning. They grow because they seek to practice the truth they are learning. Look what it says in verse 13. Anyone who lives on milk, being still an infant, is not acquainted with the teachings about righteousness. But solid food is for the mature, who by constant use have trained themselves to distinguish good from evil. How many of you know you can be in Christ 15 years and still be immature and still be a baby in Christ? You see, let me be honest with you. On a typical Sunday morning, I mean, summertime, it dips a little bit, but on a typical Sunday morning, at all of New Life, there's between 3,500 to 4,000 people that worship at a New Life celebration. Close to 4,000 people that call New Life their home on a regular Sunday. There's probably close to 6,000 people. Not everybody's going to show up all at once on Sunday. But there's probably close to 6,000 people that call New Life their home. If you say, hey, what church is your church? Well, New Life is, and it may be New Life North or New Life South or Midway or Nueva Vida. So close to 6,000 people. I would venture to say that out of those 6,000 people that call New Life their home, that the amount of people, that the percentage of people that are actually engaged in growing, in giving, in staying refreshed, would be a much smaller percentage than the overall number of people that attend. What God wants to do is God wants to take His church, His people, and God wants to begin to mobilize everyone to be fresh in Him, everyone to grow in Him. God wants to begin to mobilize the entire body of Christ so that no one is staying the same, no one is stagnant, everybody's growing, everybody's moving to the next level. Imagine 6,000 people that all of them are growing, all of them are saying, God, I don't want to stay the same. I want to go to the next level. God, I want to change. I want to be more like Jesus Christ. And they're mobilized to say, God, use me. I have my issues, but God, use me. Imagine the impact. Imagine that. But many, what happens is many of us get stuck in the stagnant mode, and we're not able to go to the place that God wants us to grow. We get stale and we get stagnant. Now, here's what the writer of the Hebrews says. The way you grow and go beyond being a baby is that you have to be acquainted with the teachings of righteousness, for solid food is for the mature, who by constant use, listen, have trained themselves to distinguish good from evil. A baby has very little discernment between that which is nutritious and that which is junk. Do you remember when you had a little baby? Some of you may have still a little baby. Everything in the house they put in their mouth, right? They're like human vacuum cleaners. So we get these little latches on the kitchen, behind the kitchen, so the babies can't get in there. And if you leave anything on the floor, they crawl around, they see it in their mouth. You know, whatever it is, a dead fly in their mouth, a Lego in their mouth, you know, whatever. They choke on things. You have to make sure they're not around, because babies have very little discernment. They can't distinguish between a carrot and a roach. You know, they can't tell the difference. They'll put anything in their mouth, right? They don't know what's nutrition and what's not, because they're immature. They have no distinction. They have no discernment between what's good, or they'll just put anything in their mouth, eat anything, because they lack discernment. My mother tells me that when I was about probably about 7-8 months old, they were living in Costa Rica, and I became deathly ill as a little baby. And she thinks, her theory is, they were on an all-church picnic, and they had gone out to some field where there was cows and other animals out there, and they had put me on the grass there, and her theory is that I put some, who knows, animal droppings in my mouth. And for 24 hours straight, I almost died. I was throwing up. The doctor didn't know if I was going to make it. Why? Because a baby has no discernment. It'll put anything in its mouth. Even things that are bad for it, it won't put in its mouth, because it has no discernment. Listen, the Word of God says this. The writer of the Hebrews says this. He says the mature develop, because of constant use, they develop a sense of discernment between good and evil. Why? Because they constantly use the Word in their life. They're putting it into practice, constantly applying the Word. They become good at discerning what is right and what is wrong. If you lack discernment, then you'll put this doctrine into your life and this teaching into your life, and you can't tell the difference between heresy and paganism and bad stuff that you shouldn't be believing. You just put it in your mouth because you have no discernment. You take it, you eat it. Oh, I guess this is good. That sounds good. I'll take that. But people that practice the Word, that put it into practice, they distinguish between good and evil. They make right decisions from wrong decisions. They understand, no, God says no to this, yes to this. They avoid a lot of mistakes in life because they're discerning about things, because they're mature in life, because they've been putting in practice the Word, the Word. The word. They've been taking and giving out, and they're mature, strong. They can feed other people, help other people. They are growing in the likeness of Christ. Their character starts looking like Jesus. Their faith is strengthened. They understand their convictions because they've been around the Word and put it into practice. Listen, your greatest challenge is not your wife. No, it's not your husband. Your greatest challenge is not your boss. Your greatest challenge is not your oldest son. Your greatest challenge is not your landlord. No, it's not your neighbor. Your greatest challenge is not your home group leader. No. Your greatest challenge to your progress, listen, is yourself. You are your greatest challenge. You cannot blame other people for your lack of growth. You need to stand before God and say, God, I take responsibility for my growth. I refuse to stay stagnant. I do not want to be the same person I was 3 years ago. I want to grow. I want to change. I want to press in and be more like Jesus. I want my character to be different. I want to know more about God. I want to be hungrier for God. I want to discern more, know more of the Word, have a greater impact. God, use me. Are you hearing me? Hungry for God. Hungry for God. Hungry for more of God. Hungry to grow. Hungry to change. It starts with that. When you say, I refuse to stay the same, and the writer of the Hebrews is saying, you need to grow. You need to grow. You become dull of hearing. You should be teachers, but you're not. You're still drinking milk, and you should be beyond milk. You should be growing beyond that, getting to the next phase, going to the next level. So I've made a determination. I want this church to be a place that is constantly challenging people to grow. I want to make it hard for you to stay the same.
0: Learning that maturity in Christ Jesus comes from more than just warming a seat. That's our takeaway so far from today's message from Mark Jobe here on Bold Steps, and he'll continue in just a moment. But we're pausing for just a moment to remind you that we'd love to hear from you today. Every card, every letter, email, social media comment we get, Mark, it really is greatly appreciated.
1: It really is. I got a post from a man by the name of Fred, a father by the name of Fred, this week that encouraged me. And he said this. He said, I listen to Bold Steps every day during my lunch break. So Fred and I do lunch together. I live in Florida, and I introduced my son, Caleb, who lives in Oklahoma, to Bold Steps. Now we listen every day and talk about the broadcast.
0: Wow.
1: It has been a great blessing to me, and I'm constantly being challenged in my walk with Jesus. Thank you, Pastor Jobe, from the bottom of my heart. And Fred, I want to say thank you. I love the fact that you connected with your son who's in Oklahoma, and you guys are connecting over spiritual things. That really encouraged me, Fred.
0: Yeah, it would. As a father of sons, you know what it's like to connect with these guys, huh?
1: Absolutely. I have a son that's 22 and a son that's 27. And, you know, just a reminder, by the way, that you may be listening to this on the radio right now. We don't have a broadcast in Oklahoma, but I'm assuming the son is listening online. So just a reminder, you could share this program and people can access it online.
0: Sure. 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
1: My prayer is the Spirit of God move in this place so every single one of us, hey, we're feeling like I gotta grow. I can't stay back. I can't hide anymore. I'm trying to hide. And by the way, hey, I can see all the way to the back rows. Don't think just because you're sitting way in the back that I can't see. But I want everybody to grow. I want everybody to feel this push to grow. This push to say, I need to be more like Jesus. This conviction of the Spirit of God flowing among us to say, we will be more like Jesus. We say to God, God, fill us with your Holy Spirit. We refuse to say the same, God. We're not going to drink spiritual milk. I will not be a baby Christian after 15 years in God. I refuse to be immature. God, help me to be more like Jesus. And that's my goal as we enter into this season. Everybody growing, stretching. And by the way, hey, I'm at the front of the line saying, God, I want to grow. Help me to constantly grow. I don't want to stay the same. I don't want to live off of yesterday's oil. I don't want to live off of yesterday's teaching, understanding. I need to grow now. Understand more about Jesus, know more of his heart, grow more in his character, want to be more like him. The moment you stop growing is the moment you start dying. The question I'm asking you to ask yourself is this: God, am I stagnant or am I growing? Am I motivated to grow? How much do I want to grow? How much? It aggravates me to see people that have walked in God a while but are making decisions in life like baby Christians. I want to say we should be beyond that, shouldn't we? Hey, shouldn't we be beyond that? I mean, that was okay when you were a baby Christian, but hey, 5 years into it, are you still making decisions like a baby Christian? Do I still have to explain to you the whole basics of, you know, don't start dating a non-believer and sleeping with her on the weekends? I mean, really, do we still have to go there? Do I still have to sit down with you and have a conversation about not cussing out your wife? And raising any physical hand to hit her? Do I really have to talk to you after 6 years in Christ? Do I really have to even have that conversation with you? Really? After 4 years of being in Jesus, do I really have to talk to you about the importance of fellowship and being together in the body of Christ, of coming and hearing the word, of being faithful to be here? Do we still have to talk about why you're not around and how come you're not making worship a priority? Do we really have to have that conversation, or should we be beyond that? Come on, do I still, after 10 years of being in Christ, have to sit down and explain tithing to you? Do I have to sit down and explain what God says about giving and making that a priority and investing in the kingdom of God? Do we really have to have that conversation? After 10 years of being in Christ, do I have to sit down and say that again? Hey, after 11 years of being in Christ, do I really need to sit down and explain to you that the Word of God is the Word, not just another book, that it doesn't just contain truth, that it is truth, that it's not an amalgamation of truth and principles, but it's that the living, powerful Word of God and every single part of it needs to be considered and obeyed and evaluated? Do I really need to go there? Come on, you've been a believer for 4 years now. 4 years. Do we really need to talk about that there's not multiple ways to God, but that there's one way? His name is Jesus, one mediator to the Father. That's Jesus. That we don't live, that the Bible doesn't teach pluralism, that there's not multiple ways, and that not all the ways are the same. Do I really have to go there after 4 years of studying the Word? Do you really have to understand once again that there's not multiple ways to God, but only one way through Jesus Christ? He is the way, the truth, and the life, and no man comes to the Father but through Him. Do we need to address that again? You see, I'm always going to be addressing the basics here because we always have new people. Always. The day we stop having new people, the day we stop leading people to Christ, we might as well shut down and go home, right? That's what we're called to do. And so every Sunday that I get up to preach or teach, I understand there's new people here. People that walk in and I say, hey, open your Bibles. They say, Bible? Okay, go to chapter 4 of John. John? Chapter? What's that? See, I understand that, and I'm perfectly fine with that. And so what I like to do is I like to go slow. I try to explain things as we go along, because some people are intimidated. They come to church like this, and they feel like, well, I'm not a, you know, I don't know a Bible. I don't own a Bible. I don't know chapters. I don't know verses. And that's okay. I try to coach them along, explain things along. But you know, listen, I'm not doing it for you that have been a believer for 7 years. I hope that you already have some of that stuff down. I'm doing it for the new people that are just coming, that basically don't know anything about God yet. I'm re-explaining things. But for those of you that have been in Christ for a while, for those of you that have been around for a while, listen, some of you should be teachers by this point in time. Some of you should be leading Bible studies by this time. You should be mentoring, discipling, leading Sunday school, helping with the youth, coaching people, praying at the altar. Some of you should be pastors by now. Some of you should have ministries by now. Some of you should be running your own businesses with God value character by now. Some of you should be married by now. Some of you should be married and godly men by now. Some of you should be leading your kids in devotions by now and praying over them. Some of you should be beyond where you're at in God. And I say this not to discourage you, but to exhort you, to encourage you, to say, let's go forward. Let's not be content with stagnation. Let's be what God has called us to be. Amen? Amen.
0: Yes, amen. Thanks, Mark, for reminding us it's time to grow and change. You are listening to Mark Jobe, and this is Bold Steps. Mark, when Jesus told his disciples to follow me, he wasn't inviting them to pray some special prayer or learn some secret handshake to get into heaven. He was calling them to pursue him with everything they had.
1: Yes, Wayne, and you've heard this message, and some of you, well, you're under conviction right now, realizing, boy, I should be a lot further along in my walk than I am. Mm. And so I don't want you to leave this time feeling guilty, discouraged. I want to put a little fire under you. If you're listening to me right now and you realize, yeah, I should be praying over my children if you're married, or, hey, I've been dating this girl for a long time, or, hey, I'm speaking to you, guy. Maybe even worse, I've been living with my girlfriend for all this time. And it's time that I, you know, get things right with God, marry this girl. It's time for me to take some spiritual leadership in my household. So I want to pray for you right now. If you've gotten stuck and you haven't stepped up to that place of maturity, that you would get out of that slump that you're in and say, okay, it's time. Father, I pray, even right now, for that father that's under conviction, that young lady that is choosing right now to make some decisions about the purity in her life, God. I pray, Father, for growth, not stagnation, not being the same way we were 3 years ago, but I pray for Holy Spirit, inspired, driven growth. And I pray, Father, that we would rise to what you've called us to be, not slump to what our flesh asks us to be. And I ask this in Jesus' name. Amen.
0: Yes, amen. 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
2: 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The Bible says God is our refuge and strength and ever-present help in times of trouble. And that's the series that our next Bible teacher is in right now. And so in just a few moments, it'll be Roche Coleman with the infusion. So keep it right here on The Well. But first, this reminder to not be afraid. Listen to Chuck Swindoll.
3: So here we are with the Lord speaking to Joshua, and he says to him, do not be afraid or discouraged. Stop right there. There's a period. It's a good place to stop. Here's the first principle to remember. After you have fallen and you're finally back on your feet, remember this. Listen to the Lord and not your guilty conscience. Your guilty conscience will remind you again and again what a failure you are, what a fool to think you can ever be worth much. Those are all a pack of lies. If you put them all together, the enemy wants you to hear them and hear them often. Listen to the Lord, not the Lord's counsel, not your guilty conscience. Notice what he addresses, their fear and their discouragement. Both are very real after we've fallen. We fear what others are saying and thinking. We fear doing it again, repeating the same thing, which we may very well do. But don't fear that. That's not to be your focus. We fear the future, what it may hold. By the way, the number one command in all the scriptures is do not fear, or fear not. Check it for yourself. It's mentioned more often than any other command because we are such fearful people. So don't go there. Your guilty conscience will say, fear this, fear that, fear these things. No, he says, don't fear and don't be discouraged. That's the other. Remember this, fear and faith cannot coexist. You cannot move ahead in faith while you're filled with fear. So give the Lord your fears. Lay them on him. Release them to him. His counsel is don't fear, don't be discouraged. Discouragement always looks back and reminds you of what was. And by the way, discouragement and hope cannot coexist. Hope always looks ahead. Discouragement will remind you this went wrong, that went bad, you didn't handle this right. Don't go there. The Lord says don't fear. Don't be discouraged. So listen to him and his counsel, not your guilty conscience.
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2: I hope you've had a great afternoon digging into God's Word. I'm Bill Bumpus, and we have another great hour of Bible study. Here we go. We're going to start off with Roche Coleman and the infusion, and then in 30 minutes at 4:30, it'll be time for J.D. Greer with Summit Life.
10: While the brothers are plotting and planning to do this against him, Reuben is going to step up and say, please do not do this. Do not shed the innocent blood of our brother. I like this. Reuben is functioning in the hands of God as an instrument, as a nasal and a shoe. In Genesis 37, 21, he used the term, he says, I want to rescue him. I like that. The Hebrew term for rescue is nasal. It's the idea of delivering one from the grips of oppression, from hostile forces. It is the idea of offering salvation to someone who can't save themselves. And Reuben steps in and he says, I'm going to nasal rescue Joseph. He says, don't take his life.
11: This is the Infusion Broadcast, and we're so glad you've tuned in to join us. Dr. Roche Coleman takes us to Genesis chapter 37 today, where we see God's presence and comfort for Joseph through dire circumstances. Friends, this same God who is with Joseph is with us today.

pit happens in Genesis 37. We've been going through this series and we've been looking at God is a present help. He's right there with you no matter what you're going through. This is the narrative about the life of Joseph. And so often when we read this story, we see it through the lens of Joseph. We focus on the fact that God is with Joseph. But I want you to watch something as we go through this text, because God is not just with Joseph. He's with his father, Jacob, but he's also with the brothers who are plotting to kill their brother, Joseph. Are you with me? Everybody in here is not a Joseph. There are some Jacobs and there are some brothers. And we have been on various sides of the spectrum. But wherever you are, I want to let you know that God is with you. You with me? He's with you. Let's read a few verses. I'm going to dive into this text. Genesis 37. I'm going to start at verse 18. When they saw him from a distance, Joseph that is, and before he came close to them, they plotted against him to put him to death. They said to one another, "Here comes this dreamer. Now then, come and let us kill him and throw him into one of the pits. And we will say a wild beast devoured him. Then let us see what will become of his dreams." But when Reuben heard this and rescued him out of their hands and said, "Let us not take his life," Reuben further said to them, "Shed no blood. Throw him into this pit that is in the wilderness, but do not lay hands on him, that he might rescue him out of their hands to restore him to his father." Lord God, we thank you for today. And Lord, we thank you for your blessings, for your grace, for your mercy, for your compassion. Lord, we thank you for your kindness. Lord, I ask that you be with us today as we look into your word. Guide us, sustain us, and keep us. And we'll be certain to praise you. Rise up, O Lord, and let your enemies be scattered, and let those who hate you flee before your presence. We ask it in Jesus' name. Amen. Thomas Sowell, in his book, Wealth, Poverty, and Politics, gives an account of a high school that was known for its outstanding academic achievements. And it's within that high school and that story that he explains and tells that we find one of the most interesting forms of jealousy that we will see. He writes about Dunbar High School in 1870. It was a high school that was founded by some individuals from New England who wanted to go to the South and bring a change to the Southern culture in the Black community. And so they went to Washington, D.C., and they founded Dunbar High School in 1870. This is right after the Civil War. And Dunbar High School would exist until 1955. As a public school. The school had tremendous success. It was known for its academic achievements. The students who came to the high school understood they had to abide by a strict code of behavior, and they were expected to perform academically. In 1903, the first graduate that went to Harvard occurred for them. And then from 1892 to 1954, Amherst College admitted 34 graduates from Dunbar High School. 74% of those graduated who attended Amherst College. But 28% of these graduates went on to be members of Phi Beta Kappa. As a matter of fact,

0: Dunbar High School had members of Phi Beta Kappa at Harvard, Yale, Cornell, Dartmouth, William, and other elite academic institutions. Dunbar was known for producing the first black graduate of Annapolis, the first black man to be enlisted in the Army and rise to become a commissioned officer, the first black woman in the United States of America to earn a PhD, the first black federal judge, the first black brigadier general, the first black cabinet member, and we all know that Dunbar was responsible for producing Charles Drew, who achieved international recognition for pioneering blood plasma. All of these were graduates of Dunbar High School in Washington, D.C. They were so successful. They were so known for their academic prowess in their achievements that everyone understood and recognized that. There were four public schools in Washington, D.C. at that time. Three were primarily Anglo. The scores from Dunbar were superior to two out of the three other public schools. They were performing very well. And that performance created a rift in the black community. Individuals who did not attend Dunbar felt that the graduates and those who attend Dunbar were an elite group, and they felt better than the rest. And so there was a desire to try to close and shut down the school. And it finally happened in 1954 when Chief Justice Warren ruled and declared that separate educational facilities was inherently unequal. So it reduced Dunbar to a public school, and therefore anyone could come in without meeting any standards. After the school became public, it changed the academic performance and the behavior of the students. Later on, some of the graduates from Dunbar High School decided, some alumni, they wanted to preserve the original building. They wanted to make certain that they have a piece of this historic academic institution, and so they decided to try to get the resources and to keep it and to make it a historical monument in the community. But there were individuals who was against it, and they wanted to destroy the building. They didn't want any memory of the school in their city. And so one council member declared that the people in the city did not want a building or any entity that created an elitism among blacks, and that should never happen again. And after having countless court battles, it was finally decided that the building would not stand, and they said, let's raise the building, and it was destroyed to try to eliminate every semblance of what that institution represented. All of this was because of one thing, jealousy. Jealousy. Jealousy is something that would drive an individual to do the most hideous, illogical, irrational things. And it does not matter who the individual is, what they look like. Jealousy drives individuals to do things that are unwise, that are not prudent, And that's exactly what happened here with Dunbar, but also we're going to see it happen with Joseph in Genesis chapter 37. The jealousy was so fierce and it was so great that the brothers of Joseph decided that they were going to plot and kill their brother. This is no stranger, someone they don't know. This is their blood brother. They have the same father, but the jealousy is so great. In Genesis 37, we've been looking at this and we saw how Joseph was the favorite son of Jacob. Jacob had 12 boys. He had four wives. He has these 12 boys. But Joseph was the firstborn from the wife he loved, Rachel. He loved him some Rachel. And so Jacob had made this coat of multicolors for Joseph. And that coat symbolized his distinction and that love that Joseph received, the attention that he garnered from his father that the other brothers did not have. And it also caused a rift between that family, a hatred that would cause Joseph to go to the pit, to Potiphar's house, to the prison, but also God would take him to the palace. We're going to see here in this text the plot against Joseph. Joseph is coming because his dad has sent him out to go check on his brothers here in Genesis 37. And if you look here in 12 where Jacob tells Joseph, go check on your brothers. They are out with the flock. It was not a wise decision by Jacob. As parents, we should be wise and we have to study our kids and understand and know them. And here we see that Jacob has not been as astute as he should have been. It was not a good decision. He was naive to believe that he could send Joseph, a 17, 18-year-old boy, to go check on his brothers who were some hardened rascals. You have to understand, these brothers were no mama's boys. They were not class favorites. They were stone cold killers. We saw Simeon and Levi in Genesis 34, how they had premeditated murder against Shechem and Hamor and killed all the men in the city for raping their sister. But then remember Reuben in Genesis 35, he has relations because we have children in here. He commits adultery and fornication with his father's wife. He goes into her and does this. It's a violation. Jacob finds out about this. Genesis 35 and 22 lets us know. This is the kind of sons, and these are the sins of the sons of Jacob, that they're committing murder, adultery, fornication, just disregarding the bounds of marriage here of his own father. And then Judah in Genesis 38, he goes down to Hiram. And while he's there, he thinks he sees a prostitute. And he goes in to her. He thinks it's a prostitute, but instead it is his daughter-in-law that has been disguised as a harlot. He goes in, have relations with her, and 3 months later she's pregnant. These are Joseph's brothers. You have to understand the mindset before you can really appreciate their willingness to plot murder against their own brother. These guys are stone, hardcore, roughnecks, killers. They are thuggish to the freaking core. Y'all don't hear me. So Joseph, he walks up and he's going to see these brothers and, hey man, how are things going? And they're like, hey man, great for us, but not too good for you. They're plotting to kill him. how sinister, how hardened, how bereft of all forms of compassion have the brothers become that they will plot against their own brother to kill him, to murder him, to shed his blood, to eviscerate any remembrance of him. They are there. Why? It is because of their jealousy and their hatred, and it has hardened their heart. I want you to remember this point. Be careful of anger, hatred, envy, and jealous, because it will lead you down a path of destruction. Be careful of your anger and your hatred. It will lead you down a path of destruction. The brothers are plotting, and he's coming, and when he gets there, the first thing they want to do is they tear off his coat of many colors. Here in Genesis, we see they rip him of his coat because of what the coat symbolized. The coat is a visible and visual of the distinction of the love that the Father has lavished on his Son that they don't possess. There is an elitism that this son resides in, and the brothers hate this because they feel that they have been abandoned. They are treated like orphans almost by their father because they feel he's cold toward them. There's no true love and affection. There was training and teaching that Joseph is the recipient of, and Benjamin as well, that the other brothers never received from their father, Jacob. And Jacob is naive as a father to believe that he can be callous and cold toward them and expect them to still treat him with the love and respect that he does. They rip the coat off, and I'm certain when they're ripping it off of him and they're plotting and planning, that Joseph is bargaining and begging his brothers not to do this. There's a certain level of disbelief in his mind that his brothers could stoop to this level, and he probably sees it as a prank. But as it continues and he sees the harshness of their treatment, that he starts to realize they're for real. This is no game. And it's because of Joseph's youthfulness. He's just 17, 18. And though it's a legal limit to purchase certain things and enter certain areas, you are still at that age, naive, gullible, and lacking of understanding. Here it is. He's there, and the brothers are doing all this to him. And I like how God steps in. God always have a righteous remnant. Anybody thankful for the remnant? Anybody thankful that God always have someone that will step in when you find yourself in a situation? This is the 80-20 rule here because here's 20% of these brothers are going to step up. 20%. Reuben and Judah. Although Reuben is a rascal, although Reuben has some history, Reuben is going to step up and he's going to be the remnant. The remnant theologically represents those individual or that small segment whom God spares from some type of judgment or whom God used to deliver salvation. Recall Noah when God wanted to destroy the whole world. Noah and his family were part of the remnant. Only a small segment who were spared from the judgment, who received salvation. And here in this text, Reuben and Judah are functioning like God to offer salvation to Joseph. While the brothers are plotting and planning to do this against him, Reuben is going to step up and say, please do not do this. Do not shed the innocent blood of our brother. I like this. Reuben is functioning in the hands of God as an instrument, as a nasal and a shuv. In Genesis 37:21, he used the term, he says, I want to rescue him. I like that. The Hebrew term for rescue is nasal. It's the idea of delivering one from the grips of oppression, from hostile forces. It is the idea of offering salvation to someone who can't save themselves. And Reuben steps in and he says, I'm going to Nassau rescue Joseph. He says, don't take his life. Verse 22, shed no blood. The shedding of blood is always something that God forbids. When they come out of Ark, one of the first commandments, he didn't want them to do Genesis 9 and 6, do not shed human blood. Now, contemporary society, we are shedding so much innocent blood that we don't wink and there's no wincing, there's no concern. And that blood is shed in so many contexts. It's not just taking a gun and murdering. Alcoholism kills more lives than any gun does, but nobody is speaking of banning alcohol. Nobody want to ban it, but if you go look at the number of deaths that are related to alcohol, it's astronomical. It dwarfs gun violence, but nobody is talking about the alcohol. No one talks about deaths to abortion, never mentioned, but it's the shedding of innocent blood. And Reuben steps up and he says, I want to shoot. I like the word he used here. He says, restore in Genesis 37, 22. I want to restore him to his father. That is a beautiful line because the father, Jacob, represented a place of safety for Joseph. And Reuben is stepping in and he is trying to be that righteous remnant. He is trying to be that Nassau, that person who rescues. He is trying to restore and put Joseph back with the father in a place of safety and protection. And I want to let you know that God is calling us in the same manner to be the one who rescue and restore individuals and say, I want to put you in a place of safety.
1: 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Some of us may think we don't do any of the big sins, such as addictions, murder, or substance abuse, but the hatred, anger, and jealousy that we harbor in our hearts can lead us down the path to destruction as well. Join us tomorrow as Dr. Coleman brings part two of this message, God's Use of a Righteous Remnant. 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
2: And we're going to keep the great Bible teaching going right here on The Well. I'm Bill Bumpus. In just a few moments, a very important topic. We're going to find out what the Bible really says about God's grace and same-sex attraction. Summit Life and J.D. Greer coming up next, right here on The Well. But first, faith is how we overcome. And I want you to hear this for the next few moments from Pastor Philip DeCourcy.
3: The key to overcoming is an unshakable faith in God. Well, that's quite simple, isn't it? 1 John 5, verse 4, it is by faith in Christ, by an unshakable confidence in His love, His wisdom, His goodness, His promises, that we overcome the world. It's by faith we overcome the world. If you were to go back to Job and all his troubles, I love that verse in Job chapter 13 and verse 15, though he slay me. I mean, he's not dead yet, but he's lost his kids. He's lost his health, his wealth. I mean, what else could happen? Though he slay me, yet will I trust him. That's how you overcome, by faith, an unshakable trust in God's goodness, faith in God's character, that he's good and his ways are just, faith in God's word, that it's true no matter how we feel, no matter what's happening, faith in God's sovereign purposes, that all things work together for good, and this is going to conform us to likeness to Jesus Christ, faith in God's promises, that his grace is sufficient, that he'll never leave us or forsake us, that he'll not allow us to be tempted beyond what we can bear. Faith in God's presence. Lo, I am with you always. Faith in God's love, that nothing will separate us from it. Faith in God's power, that he's able to deliver the godly from every trap and every temptation of Satan. Faith in God's wisdom, that his ways are higher than our ways and his thoughts, far beyond ours. It's faith in that that will help us ride out the storm and live in the darkness. It will act as an anchor in the rising tide of trouble and trial. Because you see, faith is only as good as its object. And when we make God the object of our faith, no trial can shake us and no temptation can undo us.
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7: He doesn't define you by your sexual desires. 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
6: 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Greer. I'm your host, Molly Vidovich. The topic of same-sex attraction is often fraught with an incredible amount of hurt, especially in the church. Too many families and communities have been ripped apart over this issue, and many people who identify with the LGBTQ+ community feel rejected by Christians. They've been told, either directly or through the actions of believers, that they're somehow outside the reach of God's grace. But that's simply not true. 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Here's Pastor J.D.
7: 1 Corinthians chapter 6, do not be deceived, the Apostle Paul says, neither the sexually immoral, nor the idolaters, nor adulterers, nor men who have sex with men, nor thieves, nor the greedy, nor drunkards, nor slanderers, nor swindlers will inherit the kingdom of God. And that is what some of you were. But you were washed, you were sanctified, you were justified in the name of the Lord Jesus Christ, and by the Spirit of our God. There are six passages in the Bible that directly address homosexuality. Every single one of them does so, like the passage here in 1 Corinthians, in explicitly negative terms. Romans chapter 1, Paul is talking in Romans 1 about the human race's rejection of God's authority.
8: He says, because we rejected God's authority. For this reason, God gave us as a race up to dishonorable passions. For their women exchanged natural relations for those that are contrary to nature. And the men likewise gave up natural relations with women and were consumed with passion for one another. Men committing shameless acts with men and receiving in themselves the due penalty for their error. The Old Testament says this, if a man, Leviticus 20, lies with a male as with a woman, both of them have committed an abomination. The other three passages, which I won't take time to read, are all very similar. Let me say something. I want to make sure you don't misunderstand it. No one goes to hell for being a homosexual. How do I know that? Because you don't go to heaven for being a heterosexual. It's not that sin that condemns. We're condemned for our refusal to submit to God and for an exaltation of our sinful desires over his will. And that kind of sinful heart can be as present in a heterosexual person as it can be in someone that is gay or lesbian. Someone says, well, is change even possible? Let's go back to 1 Corinthians. Look at what Paul says. And that is what some, he says, of you were. But you were washed, you were sanctified, you were justified in the name of the Lord Jesus Christ and by the Spirit of our God. Washed means that our guilt has been removed. Sanctified means that we were set apart for God and his purposes. Justified means that the penalty for our sin has been canceled because it was paid in full, but there is not anything in there about all your sinful desires disappearing when you trust Christ. Can God heal that part of you? Of course he can, but not every broken thing in our lives gets healed immediately. When you accept Christ, Jesus has already begun the process of new life in you, and you already experience some of its power. But there is a not yet dimension to Jesus's kingdom too, which means that some of our ultimate healing is yet to come. I can look in my own heart and see things that I asked Jesus to heal me from, and he has done it. I am a changed man, but there are other things that I continue to struggle with. I already have the power at work in me, but some of my healing is yet to come. Paul said, even though the power of new life is in me, even though I've got the power of new life already in me, I still see every moment in my physical body the law of sin that is constantly trying to take me back there. And as long as I have this body, I'm going to have that temptation to go back into sin. When you apply this thinking to sexuality, Richard Hayes says, that means that when someone comes to Christ, there are some whose sexual orientation God transforms. Others, he allows to struggle so that they can be a testimony to God's sustaining grace in struggle. In fact, I might even say that's his normal way. One of the reasons I say that is because John Newton, who wrote the song we love to sing, Amazing Grace, nearly 300 years ago, John Newton, I've told you, one of my favorite books is a collection of letters that he wrote over the course of his ministry. And my favorite letter in that book is a letter he wrote when he was 84 years old to a friend. And he told his friend that I thought that by this point in my life, I would have progressed farther in becoming godly than I have. He said, I thought that by 84, I would have left a lot of these old temptations behind me. He said, but at 84 years old, some of these sinful passions have not only not died away, they have gotten stronger in me at 84 years old. He said, and at first that used to really, really discourage me. He says, but now I realize that what God has done is he has left these things in this physical body so that until my dying breath, I could be absolutely sure that my acceptance is not based on the fact that I become righteous. My acceptance is based on the fact that Jesus paid it all for me, that it's amazing grace, how sweet the sound that saved a wretch like me. So God's grace in your life might not be automatically changing that desire. God's grace might be his enabling for you to struggle against it faithfully for the rest of your life with the assurance that you are in Christ, washed, sanctified, and justified, that he no longer holds your sins against you, that as far as the east is from the west, that's how far he's removed your transgressions from you. And though you and I have a body that is plagued by sin, and though I am still not unsure at all how God looks at me and sees me as righteous, I know that his acceptance is not based on how righteous I've become. It's based on what Jesus did in my place and gave me as a gift. I've been asked by a gay friend before, they've said, well, if God doesn't change my desires and God does not give me a desire for marriage to the opposite sex, are you saying that I must always be alone? Well, see, that's what our first 2 weeks were about. It was about confronting the myth that marriage makes for a complete life. The reason there are a lot of people who think that is because we in the church propagate a myth that the complete life is the married life, and thus if you're not married, you're not ever going to be complete. But what we saw is that God has other ways of giving you companionship and even offspring, and there are many people that just aren't given a desire for the opposite sex. There's nothing wrong with that. Paul calls that a gift, in fact, in 1 Corinthians 7. There are a lot of people who don't even like to hang out with the opposite sex. They prefer to hang out with people of the same sex, and that's okay too. They can have deep, non-sexual companionships with people of the same sex. And what that means is that if you are not somebody that has a heterosexual attraction, and God calls you to a single life by not giving you a desire for that kind of marriage, He'll give you the empowerment to do it joyfully. Because the abundant life does not come from your marital status. The abundant life comes from the God who possesses you and walks with you every step of the way. And by the way, in saying that, I realize that for some of you, that feels like a heavy cross to bear. And I do not want to take away from that, because I know you're like, oh, it's easy for you to stand up here and say that, you and your marriage and your four kids. And I understand that. But what I know is that every cross becomes light when Jesus shoulders it with you. That's why He said, come unto me, all you who labor and are heavy laden, and I will give you rest. For my yoke is easy and my burden is light. It's not that the yoke is actually easy or the burden is actually light, it's that Jesus shoulders it with you. And that the abundant life is not going to come from a situation God puts you in. The abundant life comes from the fact that He said, I will never leave you or forsake you, and that my grace in you is greater than anything that you walk through in life. So that leads me to question number three. How do I love my gay friend? How do I love my gay friend? Again, we look to 1 Corinthians chapter 6, verse 11 now. Paul says, and that is what some of you were. So the short answer to the question, how do I love my gay friend? I love him or her as a fellow sinner. We often say the ground is level at the foot of the cross, which means, let me give you three practical things this means. It means, letter A, you don't judge them. You don't judge them. Judge not lest you be judged. What does that verse mean? Well, I told you, judge not lest you be judged can't mean that we never tell somebody what they're doing is wrong. The reason we know it can't mean that is because Jesus spent His entire life correcting error, and He commands us to be clear in His word as well. Yet even though Jesus was clear about what was right and wrong, He said, I'm not judging the world. So how was He clear about what's right and wrong, saying you're wrong, and yet not judging the world? It's because after telling us the truth, what did Jesus do? He brought us close. He made us, sinners, His friends. And here's what we said. You judge someone not when you assess their position. You judge them when you dismiss them as a person. It is not telling someone the truth that judges them. It is what you do after you tell them the truth that determines whether or not you are judging them. Because judging assumes that you are righteous and they're guilty. So guilty them needs to get away from righteous you. You can never do that. What that means on this issue is that when somebody disagrees with us or somebody comes out, we don't push them away, ever. We draw them close. Here's a statement I gave you I want you to think about deeply. We have to love our gay neighbor more than we love our position on sexual morality. We have to love our gay neighbor more than we love our position on sexual morality. I do not mean by that we give up our conviction. I mean that our relationship with them must not be contingent upon their agreeing with us. You want an example of that? You see Jesus on the cross, who would not back down from the law of God one bit, but when it came into conflict with us sinners, He stretched out His arm and He died a death that we were supposed to die so that He could uphold the law of God and save us at the same time. You must say, I love you more than I love being right. And so even if you don't see things my way, I'm going to keep bringing you close and I'm going to remain committed to you. This is where the Christian community has so badly failed to live out Jesus's ministry. The church ought to be the safest place on the planet for a teenager with same-sex attraction to reveal that or to come out. Because sinners were always safe exposing their hearts to Jesus. It does not mean that we consent or agree. It just means we never turn away and we never stop loving and we never stop drawing them close.
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8: At the same time, as we not judge them, let her be, we must love them enough to tell them the truth. We got to love them enough to tell them the truth, like Paul does here in 1 Corinthians 6. I want you to think about this. If 1 Corinthians 6:9 is true, that those who openly practice a gay and lesbian lifestyle will not inherit the kingdom of God, what is the only loving thing that you can do? I have to, in love, warn you against anything that will keep you from joy in God. People sometimes ask me, what if your son one day declares that he's gay? I cannot imagine a human being that I love more than my son. But if I love him, I will tell him what God's word says plainly. If not, I am not loving him. And I hope that in that moment, I can teach him to, like his daddy, come to the feet of Jesus, broken and repentant, both as broken men who need a savior, both repentant toward a wickedness in our hearts that we have no way of overcoming. And if my son was born with a proclivity toward same-sex behavior, and I was born with a proclivity toward anger, pride, deceit, and unfaithfulness, well, we both need to be born again. And Jesus said, if you come to me, if any man is in Christ, he or she is a new creation. All things are passed away. All things are become new. Listen, the only thing that will put you outside of God's grace is refusing to acknowledge your brokenness in Jesus' lordship. It's not sin that ever keeps us from God. It is our sense of rightness, our refusal to acknowledge he is right. That's what keeps us outside of God's grace. But if we confess our sins, he is faithful and just to forgive us our sins, whatever they are, and to cleanse us from all unrighteousness. Come unto me, all you who labor, not the straight people who labor, but all you who labor and are heavy laden, and I will give you rest, because the steadfast love of the Lord never ceases. His mercy never comes to an end. That as far as the east is from the west, that's how far he has removed our transgressions from us. And as high as the heavens are above the earth, that's how great his love is for those who know him. Let her see, we show them a greater love. It's like we've talked about throughout this series, our sexual desires go down to the core of who we are. Our souls are thirsty, they're starving for love. And we find in sex something that goes down and gives us this love which we crave. The love that you and I need is not the love of another human being. The love that you and I need is the love of God. You see, we are all captives to sin because of the absence of the love of God in our life. And it is only the love of God that sets us free from our captivity to sin. That's probably most clearly illustrated in John chapter 8. In John chapter 8, a woman is brought to Jesus who was caught in the very act of adultery. And all those who brought her say, the law says she ought to be stoned. She ought to be killed. And Jesus looks at them and says, what is now famous? He looks at them and says, well, let him who is without sin cast the first stone. And one by one, they all drop their rocks in the ground and they all go home. Then Jesus and the woman, the only one standing there, he actually was without sin. Yet he looks at her and says, what are you doing? Neither do I condemn you. Go and sin no more. I've told you what is amazing to me about that statement is not that he said it. It's the order that he said it in. Because I would almost always reverse those two phrases, wouldn't you? If you go and sin no more, then I won't condemn you. But Jesus, listen, put her acceptance before change. It's not that he didn't tell her to change. He told her, go and sin no more. But he put her acceptance before her change because he knew she would never have the power to change until she had the assurance of his acceptance. It is the power of his acceptance that gives you the ability to be free of sin. God's acceptance of you is not based on you having right desires. Jesus paid the penalty for your acceptance. He did it. You're not based because of what you are. You're not accepted because of what you've done. You're accepted because of what he did, that he washed you and sanctified you and justified you through his work on your behalf and not your work for him. So in the midst of sexual sin of whatever kind, God says to you, I never stopped loving you, never. Not in your darkest moment, not in your darkest desire. On the cross, I took everything about you that made you unacceptable. And the rocks of judgment got pummeled into my body, not yours. And I died for all of them. Jesus' last words on the cross to us were not, go fix yourself. His last words were, it is finished. It's not go fix yourself and come back to me when you're ready. It's I will fix you. And that I have died for you and that I will accept you on my behalf and not yours. And when you believe that, when you believe that in him you are washed and you are sanctified, which means that he has accepted you and set you apart for his purposes, that you are justified, which means the penalty of your sin debt has been paid in full. That's what breaks the power of canceled sin and sets the prisoners free. You see, our message is not simply stop sexual sin. Our message is behold the extravagant grace of your God. Because his is a greater love. See, if this is you, he doesn't define you by your sexual desires. Thank God he doesn't define us by anything that is about us or our mistakes. He defines us by what he has made us as his child. He, if you let him, you can be washed, sanctified, and justified in Christ. Finally, let me tell you that if you're struggling with this issue, you need to remember that the sexual ethics, is what I said at the beginning, are not the center of Christianity. John 1:12, as many as received him, it is to them he gave the power to become the children of God, to those who believe on his name, not to those who behave correctly, but to those who believe. God makes you his child, not based on what you do. It's on the fact that you receive, like a gift. Receive means acknowledge him as the Lord. Receive means that you receive the grace that he has bestowed on your behalf. To you believers, here's what I'll tell you. We have to let the cross shape how we engage this issue. We have to be full of grace and truth. Y'all, we gotta be faithful to what God says, but we gotta be full of grace so that as we're faithful to that, we never push away like Jesus when he told the truth and they stretched out his hands and they nailed him to a cross. What comes out of his mouth? Father, forgive them, for they know not what they do. By God's grace, we can't back down like Jesus didn't back down, but when they nail our hands to a cross, so I hope what comes out of our mouth is not God's judgment is coming, but Father, forgive them, for they know not what they do. And if God's righteousness and your sin intersect, let it intersect in my death, because I want you to know that Christ Jesus came into the world to save sinners, of whom I am the chief. And I want you to know Romans 10:13, that whosoever will call on the name of the Lord shall be saved. Not whosoever the straight community, but whosoever. For the same Lord, Paul says, Romans 10:11, is Lord unto all who call upon him. There is no difference in the Jew or the Greek or the black or the white or the rich or the poor, the young or the old, the religious, the irreligious, the gay or the straight. There is one Lord over all. There is one kind of person, sinner. There is one kind of Savior, and that is Jesus Christ. For God so loved the world that he gave his only Son so that whosoever, not straight whosoever, but whosoever would believe in him, he would give eternal life to. What separates you from God's grace is not the kind of your sin. It's not the depth of your sin. It's simply that you and I won't want to receive him. You have your issue. I have mine. If you come humble, contrite, repentant, trembling at his word, he will save you. I close with this letter from another young man in our church who wrote me recently to tell me about his journey with same-sex attraction. Listen to this. 3 years ago, I heard you preach on the cross and you explained that Jesus took away all of my guilt and my shame by bearing it himself, that I was not just forgiven, I was made pure by the blood of Christ. And then for the first time, it made sense. My same-sex desires don't define me. My identity is now built on something much greater, Jesus in my place. God knew me from before the foundation of the world. He knew my sin. He knew what my struggles would be, and he still chose to send his son to live the perfect life I could never live and die the death that I deserved. On the cross, he traded places with me. He took my sin and my shame, and he gave me his place of righteousness before the Father. Now, even with my same-sex desire, I am in Christ, and I am a new creation. I began to see my struggle with same-sex attraction, listen, as a way for me to draw closer to Christ, as a way for me to see my own sinfulness and be driven even more to treasure the gospel, to treasure the fact that in Christ I am fully known and fully loved. And the thought then of eternity became so much sweeter, knowing that one day, even if I struggle in this world for the rest of my life with same-sex desire, one day I will be with my Savior and then finally completely free from sin forever. All of that is to say thank you for being relentlessly committed to the gospel. I am proof that faithfulness to the gospel in this area is crucial, because at a fragile time in my life, when everybody else was telling me something different, when I could have been driven to despair or to an abandonment of the Christian faith altogether, I heard, I submitted to, and I treasured the gospel. And I thank you and the Summit Church for your role in that. This is a message of eternal implications. And you and I, God has appointed to be his representatives, which means we have to be full of grace and truth. And if we fail to say clearly what God has said clearly, God tells us, Ezekiel 33:8, when I say to somebody, you will surely die, you will be judged for that, and you don't tell them that, they'll die in their sin, but I'm gonna hold you accountable for their blood. He's put us here at this time. He didn't put us here to be popular. He didn't put us here to get rich and grow a huge church. He put us here to be faithful.
6: No matter what you've done, no matter who you are, the ground is level at the foot of the cross. We're all equally in need of God's grace and equally loved by him. So, Pastor JD, this month's featured resource is called From the Beginning, God's Design for Relationships. Tell us, why did you want to create a resource specifically about this topic right now?
9: Well, relationships are one of the primary areas where people feel the most confusion today.
6: That's right.
9: Where they feel the least sure-footed. It's one of the places I found as a pastor mm-hmm. that people develop really some openness to God. It's questions that come up in these relationships, how to make them work, why they're not working, how you know which ones are right for you.
6: Yes.
9: That people begin to be open to the wisdom of God and they hear his invitation. What this resource does is it brings together several things I've taught over the years about God's design for relationships, how he wants them to work, what makes them not work, and it puts them all together in one place. Relationships are one of the primary places where God intersects our world. 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
6: 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I'm Molly Vidovich, and tomorrow we're looking at another difficult topic, what the Bible says about divorce and remarriage. We'll see you Tuesday right here on Summit Life with JD Greer. 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Greer Ministries.
2: 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It's The Well. I'm Bill Bumpus. Our next Bible teacher is Greg Laurie, A New Beginning. So please stick around for that in just a few moments. Yesterday, you heard Michael Gossett on The Well, Green Acres in Tyler, and we play that church service on Sundays. And here he is right now, Michael Gossett, for a few moments, talking about true value in Christ.
10: When you are changed truly by the blood of Christ, you will recognize the true value that is in Christ. You see, true believers consider true value. This is where he's ending this section. he says in verse 7, he says, but everything that was a gain to me, I have considered to be a loss because of Christ. More than that, I also consider everything to be a loss in view of the surpassing value of knowing Christ Jesus, my Lord. Because of him, I have suffered the loss of all things and consider them as dung so that I may gain Christ. That is his goal. This is the apex of what Paul is getting at, and is as he considers his own life, he considers what he's holding on to. He's trying to get rid of these things of the flesh, the things of the world, so that he can hold all the more to the things of Christ. And here's what you and I can know for certain. There is no possible way for you to hang on to the things of the world and hang on to the things of Christ. You don't have two hands. Physically, maybe, but spiritually, you have one hand and you can only grip one thing, and that is either the things of the world or the things of Christ. There is no in-between. There's no such thing as being lukewarm. There's no such thing as in the middle, or I think I'm good on heaven. I may get in by the skin of my teeth. Have you ever heard somebody say that? It's one of the most dangerous things that anyone could say, because it is admitting that it is up to me on what I can produce or manipulate. Maybe I can just slide in there. That's not how it works. Instead, what Paul says, I cling to Christ. Why? Look at verse 9. It says this, and be found in him, not having a righteousness of my own from the law, but one that is through faith in Christ, the righteousness from God based on faith. You see, Paul has come to this understanding since that moment that he was changed on the road to Damascus, that he cannot produce his own righteousness. No matter how religious he is, no matter how zealous he is, it is required that Jesus Christ himself gives you his righteousness. And this is the great exchange of robes right here. This is clarity on the gospel of Jesus Christ, that it is through faith that you would take and trust in the righteousness that Jesus Christ himself is giving you. This is the imputed righteousness of Jesus to a sinful and wicked person like me and like you. And it's this exchangement that Jesus said, I'm going to take your clothes that are filthy, that are wicked, that are evil, and I'm going to give you my clothes that are clean, that are pure, that are righteous, so that when God the Father looks on your life, he's not going to see your wickedness. He's not going to see that you belong to the world, that you are of the world. Instead, he's going to say, come to my table, because I have a seat for you. I see you as righteous. I see you as my child. I see you as my son. I see you as my daughter. And it has nothing to do with you. It has everything to do with what Jesus Christ has done in your place. And Paul says, this is why I rejoice. This is why I say to myself and I say to you, to live is Christ and die is gain, because no matter what, Jesus has given me what I need most, and that is righteousness. That is to be able to stand before God and see, and for him to see me as righteous. This is what all of us need.
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14: 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Philip Miller at the bottom of the hour right now. It's Greg Laurie and A New Beginning.
15: Sometimes people will say, I left my faith because this person that claimed to be a Christian was a hypocrite.
16: Pastor Greg Laurie recommends focusing on Jesus himself, not on people who may disappoint us.
15: Jesus Christ has never been inconsistent or hypocritical or abandoned me. He's kept all of his promises to me. So regardless of what all y'all do, I'm staying with Jesus and following him to the end. And that's what we all should do.

Why don't you grab your Bible and turn to 2 John. If you don't know where it is, it's right after 1 John and right before 3 John. And the title of my message is, P.S. I Love You. Before we dive in, let me just quickly review some of the things we learned in 1 John. 1 John was written to give assurance to believers, believers who were having doubts about their faith. Have you ever doubted if you're really a Christian? Have you ever doubted your salvation? Have you ever wondered, do I know for sure I'm going to go to heaven? Because you think, how could a person who says they're a Christian have just said the thing I just said? How could a person who claims to be a Christian have done the thing I just did? Am I really a Christian? Well, 1 John was written so you could know that you have assurance of salvation. He says in 1 John 5:13, I've written this to you who believe in the name of the Son of God, so you may know that you have eternal life. He didn't say so you may feel like you have eternal life. Your salvation is not based on your feelings. It's based on what Christ did for you at the cross. It's not based on what you do. It's based on what he did. And the Bible promises that God, who began a good work in you, will complete it under the day of Jesus Christ. You see, salvation is God's work from beginning to end. He's the author and he's the finisher of your faith. I don't know about you, but sometimes I start projects I don't finish. Like my office will get really cluttered and I'll say, it's time to clean the office. And I'll start sorting things out and putting them in little piles. And I'm almost done putting everything in its proper place, but I'll just leave a few things out. And then those turn into the new messes again. So I don't always finish what I start. Isn't it great that God finishes what he begins? Can you imagine him saying, I'm going to save that person right there. I'm going to transform them. I'm going to do an amazing, I'm done with them. I'm moving on. Just, wait, what? You know. He completes what he starts, so your salvation is complete. Now, 2 John, starting in verse 1, he writes, the elder to the elect lady and her children, whom I love in truth. And not only I, but also all those who have known the truth because of the truth which abides in us and will be with us forever. Grace, mercy, and peace be with you all from God the Father and from the Lord Jesus Christ, the Son of the Father, in truth and love. God wants us to walk in truth and love. You really can't have one without the other. So if I see something in a fellow Christian's life that is harmful to them or dragging them down, the Bible tells me I should speak the truth in love. So it comes down to this. Truth anchors us, but love moves us. Truth gives us the message. Love gives us the method. We need to speak the truth in love. Now we shift gears to 3 John. Coming to Christ is life-changing. Continuing with Christ is life-sustaining. Look at 3 John 1. John says, I rejoice greatly, brothers, as you testified of your faith that's in you, as you walk in the truth, and I love this, I have no greater joy than to know my children walk in truth. That's so true. No greater joy. You know, people have asked me, have you ever thought about just being a full-time evangelist and not being a pastor? Look, I love to preach the gospel, and it's a privilege to go to a stadium and proclaim the gospel, and to see a lot of people come forward. That's very exciting. But the greatest joy I find in my life is not doing that. The greatest joy I find in my life is standing behind this pulpit and preaching to you as your pastor. It's true. You say, Greg, you're just pandering to us. True. No, actually I'm not. I'm telling you the truth. This is where I find my greatest joy. It's great to see people come to Christ, yes. But it's even greater to see people grow in Christ and to see lives transformed and then to see generations.

0: generations of people, where I think of families here that their grandparents served and maybe they've gone on to be with the Lord, and the parents and the children and then their children, and I see it just being passed on. That brings me the greatest joy. And seeing my own son, Jonathan, in ministry today, that brings me great joy. It really does. Whatever my legacy is, the greatest thing I hope to leave behind is just people who have come to Christ and have grown in Christ. C.H. Spurgeon put it this way, and he said this to me personally. He didn't. A lot of you don't even know who C.H. Spurgeon is, but he was a British preacher for many years ago. He said this, and I quote, "A good character is the best tombstone. Those who love you and were helped by you will remember you. So carve your name on hearts, not on marble," end quote. Well said.
1: Pastor Greg Laurie will have the second half of his message in just a moment.
0: You know, I've heard people describe a trip to Israel as seeing the Bible actually come to life. Hey, everybody, Greg Laurie. And I've been to Israel many times, and I've led a lot of tours, and I have to say that's absolutely true. Listen, when you're walking on the same stones that Jesus himself walked on, well, that's something that's enriching to your faith. It's not just a travel experience. It actually energizes and enhances your study of the Bible. Think of it this way. It's a vacation with a purpose. And we're going to be taking a tour of Israel April 6 to 15, 2027. 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
1: 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Well, we're studying the wisdom of 3 John today in Pastor Greg's message called P.S. I Love You. Let's continue.
0: Next point, there are real and fake believers in the church. There's real ones and there's fake ones. 3 John 1, 9. I wrote to the church about this, but Diotrephes, who loves to be the leader, refuses to have anything to do with us. Can you imagine? Who's this Diotrephes dude? He wants nothing to do with the Apostle John, who personally walked with Jesus. He loves to be the leader, says John. When I come, I'll report some of the things he's doing and the evil accusations he's making against us. This guy's making evil accusations against the apostles. And not only does he refuse to welcome the traveling teachers, he tells others not to help them. And when they do help, he puts them out of the church. Dear friend, don't let this bad example influence you. Follow only what is good. Remember those that do good. Prove that they are God's children. And those who do evil, prove they do not know God. One of the greatest criticisms of the church is hypocrisy, right? Too many hypocrites in the church. And I've often said, if you find a hypocrite-free church, don't join it, because you'll ruin it. Every church has hypocrites. And let's be honest, every one of us has moments of hypocrisy. No exceptions. But we have to consider something else. Jesus told a parable about the wheat and the tares. And the tare is very similar to the wheat. And the story he told is a farmer went out to sow wheat. And then he had an enemy that sowed tares next to the wheat. Initially, both the wheat and the tare look the same. But as time passes, it's revealed that one is bearing fruit and the other is not. So the point he is making is in our churches, there will be true and false believers. There'll be people that genuinely know the Lord and people that don't. So sometimes people will say, I left my faith because of hypocrisy. That leader was a hypocrite, or this person that claimed to be a Christian was a hypocrite. Were they? Or were they actually never a believer to even begin with? What if they were a satanic plant? What if it was all a strategy from the devil to put these fake people in who sat next to us in our pews and sang the same songs with us and gave in the same offering and even amened at the right times in the sermons, but never were real believers to begin with? And then we actually walked away from our faith because of that tear among the wheat. Then I would say that was a very clever strategy on the devil's part. I think people sometimes walk away from the faith, not because they saw so-called hypocrisy, but because they didn't want the faith to start with, and that became their convenient excuse. I'm not justifying hypocrisy, but I'm saying there's fakes out there. So let's get them and throw them out. Like Diotrephes. But he was throwing out the wrong people. That's a problem with him. But Jesus said, no, that's not for you to sort out. That'll be sorted out in the judgment. So I don't need to worry about who the tear is. Are you a tear? Look to the person next to you. Are you a tear? Are you a fake? No, the question you should say is, am I a fake? I don't want to be the fake. Remember when Jesus said, one of you is going to betray me? What did the disciples say? Is it me, Lord? I love that. Is it me? You would have thought they all would have pointed in unison at Judas Iscariot. It's him, isn't it? We always knew it was him. We all wore white robes and he wore a black leather one with his wallet on a chain. No, they didn't know it was Judas. Is it me? So instead of pointing fingers and saying, is it him or is it her? Make sure it's not you. Remember the story when Jesus was talking to Peter and John and said that John was going to live longer than Peter, and Peter didn't really like that idea. And he said, well, what about this man? Jesus said, what is it to you? Follow me. The point of it is simply this. You just take care of yourself and just make sure that you are walking with me. Listen, Jesus Christ is who I signed up to follow over 50 years ago. Jesus Christ has never failed me. Jesus Christ has never been inconsistent or hypocritical or abandoned me. He's kept all of his promises to me. So regardless of what all y'all do, I'm staying with Jesus and following him to the end. And that's what we all should do. As the old song says, though none go with me, still I will follow. I want others to follow him, but my focus should be on my own relationship with God. My last point, one of the weirdest points I've ever made. Try to write this down, I dare you. Be a Demetrius, not a Diotrephes. Be a Demetrius, not a Diotrephes. Let me explain. Remember I mentioned Diotrephes in verse 9? He says, I wrote to the church about this, but Diotrephes, who loves to be the leader, refuses to have anything to do with us. So here's the thing. It'd be really cool to have your name written in an epistle to be read for all church history, unless your name was Diotrephes, and it's not such a good thing. But if your name is Demetrius, it's a great thing. So John writes about Diotrephes, then he talks about this other guy, Demetrius. 3 John 1:12, everyone speaks highly of Demetrius, as does the truth itself. We ourselves say the same thing for him, and you know we speak the truth. What a great reputation Demetrius has. So who are you? Are you a Demetrius or a Diotrephes? Demetrius had a good testimony. Diotrephes had a poor one. Demetrius was respected by everyone. John says, everyone speaks highly of him. Diotrephes was rebuked by John the Apostle for being divisive and proud. Demetrius was welcoming and faithful. Diotrephes kicked people out of the church and drove them away. Demetrius was a bridge builder. Diotrephes was a bridge burner. Are you a Demetrius? Or are you a Diotrephes? So let's wrap this up and conclude. What have we learned? Number one, walk in truth and love. Number two, support God's people and God's work. Number three, be a bridge builder, not a bridge burner. Number four, leave a godly legacy. Fifth and lastly, don't be a Diotrephes, be a Demetrius. The ultimate example of truth and love was Jesus. He was the very truth. He said, I am the way, the truth, and the life. And it all came together at the cross when he died there in our place. And I close with this question. Do you know that you will go to heaven when you die? If you don't, you need to know this. You say, well, how can I know? By accepting that Christ paid the price for you, shedding his blood, and it is completed, purchased, and finished. From the cross of Calvary, Jesus cried one word, and that word was, it is finished. That's how it's translated, but it's from the root word tetelestai. He said, tetelestai, or it is finished, or it is accomplished, or it is completed. He did it all for you. And you need to say, Lord, thank you for that, and I believe in you. But there's somebody I'm talking to here that doesn't have this assurance, but you can have it. Listen, Jesus is coming back again. And I ask you, if he came back today, would you be ready to meet him? What if death knocked on your door today? Would you know you would go to heaven? If not, respond to this opportunity that I'm going to give to you as we pray. Let's all pray. Father, I pray for any person here or any person watching or listening, wherever they are, if they don't know that they're saved, if they don't know with certainty they'll go to heaven, if they don't know with confidence that they're ready for your return, help them to come to you now, we pray. Amen.

0: 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And if you'd like to make a change today in your relationship with the Lord, Pastor Greg will help you in just a moment before we wrap up today here on A New Beginning. 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I Love You. 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Well, Pastor Greg, we're so happy to make available your revealing book called Jesus Revolution, and we can even include a copy of the film of the same name. Let me read you a comment we received. This listener wrote, "My husband and I took my 86-year-old father to see the movie. Before it started, I handed him some tissue. He asked, why? I told him he would probably get emotional during the movie because that was the era of his salvation. Well, Dad chuckled at me, you know, as 86-year-old fathers are likely to do. But when the movie was over, he had used up all the tissue. Thank you very much. I thought, what a great example of how that movie has touched many, many people. It touched me. I used up some tissue. It was a very moving film, and so is the book called Jesus Revolution.
1: Yes. Well, I'm thankful the movie got through to him. You know, it's interesting how people of all ages love it. Older folks remember it. But then younger people connect to it as though it's current. And when we were making the film, even though this is a period piece set in the 70s, I said to the director, John Irwin, we need to do this in a way where it feels current and contemporary. And as I've spoken to so many young people who've been moved by it, I can see that we hit the mark. So 86-year-old man, young people, across the generational lines, it touched people, and we're thankful for that. It's a story of the last great spiritual awakening in America called the Jesus Movement or the Jesus Revolution. And it's a book called Jesus Revolution, written with Ellen Vaughn, a prolific, outstanding writer that goes into the backdrop of the time, the culture, things that were happening historically, as well as the incredible move of God and how it actually came about. You know, it's been said the fame of revival spreads the flame of revival. So our hope was if we told a revival story through the book and then through the film, our prayer was that it would inspire another spiritual awakening. And we have seen revival-like things come as a result of people seeing this film. So we're praying that God will continue to use it. So if you haven't read the book, I want to send you a copy for your gift of any size. Whatever you send, we will respond and say thanks by rushing you your copy of the Jesus Revolution book. And for our friends that are extra generous, we're going to send you, in addition to the Jesus Revolution book, a box of Milk Duds. No, I'm joking. 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Am I alone in this? 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
0: 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Well, Pastor Greg, you've mentioned before how someone can become a Christian with just a simple prayer.
1: True.
0: Maybe somebody would like to do that right now. Could you help them with that?
1: Sure. I'd love to. A simple prayer is right. In fact, I would like to just pray a prayer, and I would ask you to pray it after me right now. Pray these words, Lord Jesus, I know that I am a sinner, but I also know that you are the Savior because you died on the cross for my sin and you rose again from the dead. Jesus, come into my life and forgive me of every sin I've ever committed. I choose to follow you from this moment forward. Thank you for hearing this prayer. Thank you for answering this prayer, Lord. And I pray all of this in Jesus' name. Amen. If you just prayed that prayer and meant it, I want you to know on the authority of Scripture, God Almighty has heard your prayer and he will answer this prayer. You are now a newly minted child of God. So congratulations, you've made the right decision and welcome to the family of God. I want to send you a special gift because of that prayer you've just prayed. It's called the New Believer's Growth Packet. And in it is a copy of the New Testament in a very understandable translation called the New Living Translation. It also is filled with hundreds of notes that I wrote that will encourage you in this commitment you've made to follow Christ. And there's some other outstanding materials in this little packet I'll send you as well. So order your copy today and let me be the first to say to you, congratulations. And welcome to the family of God.
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0: saw our need. God saw our plight. God saw the hopelessness of our position as sinners. He had compassion upon us, and he sent his Son. Some who struggle to feel that God really cares for you, can you just let this soak in? You say, I'm not sure God really cares about me. It seems so distant, so remote. He sent his Son for you. He had compassion upon you as you were alienated from him, rebelling against him, guilty before him, under his condemnation. He had mercy, he had pity, he had compassion. He's initiated this rescue by sending his Son in the likeness of sinful man to be a sin offering. That is an amazing job description. Jesus, here is what the job of this rescue for these people looks like. You will leave heaven and be born as a man. Live a perfect life, 24/7, 365, living the life that none of them has ever lived or ever can live. And then you will offer that life. You will lay it down and you will become their sin bearer. You will take the guilt and the stench of their sin upon yourself. You will bear their condemnation in your own body. You will carry it utterly alone, stretched out, staked on a pole, suspended between heaven and earth, and rejected by both. And Jesus Christ, in love for you, said, I want that job. I will be their rescuer.
1: Do you know how audacious this is? You know what a mess we are? God is in the business of taking ordinary, sinful, hopeless, spiritually bankrupt people, people like you and me, and turning them into glorious sons of God, titans forever.
2: Welcome to Living Hope with Pastor Philip Miller. I'm Pastor Larry McCarthy, and we're so glad you're joining us today in our series through the Sermon on the Mount. Now, Pastor Philip, it sounds like God has a pretty audacious plan for believers. Can you give us a little sneak peek maybe at God's plan today?
1: Yeah. Well, Jesus is leading us through this paradox, right? He's saying on one hand, the righteousness God requires is total perfection before him. And at the same time, he begins the Sermon on the Mount, blessed are the poor in spirit, the spiritually bankrupt people who have no righteousness to their name, right? So the question is, how do we go from that spiritual bankruptcy with nothing to our name, no righteousness, everything's filthy rags, to the perfection that God demands in the kingdom of heaven? And that journey, this is the brilliance of the gospel, and this is what Jesus is leading us through today, that God is going to justify sinners through the sacrifice of Jesus. He's going to make us righteous in Christ. Then he's going to put the Holy Spirit in us, who's going to lead us to conform us to the image of Christ so that we might be imitators of God and walk in righteousness right here, right now, slowly but surely, growing in that righteousness. And one day he's going to take us to glory, and he's going to give us righteousness all the way down and all the way in that will transform us and change us forever, so we'll be perfect and holy in his presence. So this is audacious what God's doing. He's taking sinners and turning them into glorious sons of God, and this is his plan. That's how he's going to make us righteous in Jesus Christ.
2: And amen. Let's go now to the pulpit of the Moody Church as we discover the destination of the righteous. This is part three of the sermon, The Truly Righteous. Now, our text today is Matthew chapter 5. We're going to look at verses 17 through 20.
1: The only way you're ever going to enter the kingdom of heaven is Matthew 5:48. You therefore must be perfect as your heavenly Father is perfect. You have to be perfect. You want to know what kind of righteousness exceeds that of the scribes and Pharisees? The kind of righteousness without which you cannot see the kingdom of heaven? The kind of righteousness that you need? It's the righteousness of your heavenly Father, utter perfection itself. You need a heart of pure inner goodness that flows naturally into a life of outer righteousness. This is the righteousness of the kingdom of heaven. This is the righteousness the law and the prophets were after all along. This is the righteousness that exceeds that of the scribes and Pharisees. It's the righteousness of God himself. So how do we get it? How do we become truly righteous? See, at this point, we're at an impasse, aren't we? We're at an impasse because we're not truly righteous, are we? Anybody here truly righteous? Oh, we can clean up our act and act nice on a big day, try to be better than we are at home when we're out in public. But at the core of who we are, our main problem keeps coming back. And that's that our hearts are a sinful, intractable mess. And if our righteousness must exceed that of the scribes and Pharisees, or we'll never enter into the kingdom of heaven, then friends, we're toast. We're toast. You can't beat the Pharisees at their own game. You can't out-Pharisee a Pharisee. It's hopeless. But then Jesus did say, blessed are the poor in spirit, for theirs is the kingdom of heaven. Which sounds like there's hope for spiritually bankrupt sinners like us. But how? How is it possible that the kingdom of heaven can belong to the spiritually impoverished people, and at the same time, our righteousness must exceed that of the scribes and Pharisees if we're ever to enter the kingdom of heaven? How does that work? If we must be perfect as our heavenly Father is perfect, how is it that we can be blessed as the poor in spirit who have the kingdom of heaven? How do you put those together? Jesus, which one is it? Do we need to be spiritually perfect or spiritually impoverished? Which one? And Jesus says, yes, both. It's the only way. You have to be both. Repent, for the kingdom of heaven is at hand. Stop the way you're thinking about righteousness. It's upside down. You've got it all wrong. Change the way you're living. Change the way you're thinking. The righteousness of God, the kingdom of heaven, it's at hand. It's right here. It's on offer in me. Come to me. Come poor and empty and helpless and broken, and grab a hold of me in desperation. Believe in me, trust in me, follow me, because I alone am the righteousness of God. I alone have the true goodness of God inside and out. I alone am righteous all the way down and all the way out, and my righteousness exceeds that of the scribes and Pharisees, for I alone am perfect as my Father in heaven is perfect. And if you will just come to me, spiritually bankrupt with righteousness like filthy rags, and throw all of your desperate hopes upon me, if you'll reach out to me and take my hand and follow me into the life of the kingdom of heaven, I will be your righteousness. I will be everything you need before God. Follow me, and I will be more
3: than enough for you. See, friends, Jesus came not to abolish the law and the prophets, but to fulfill them in himself. The righteous requirements of God are fully met in Jesus Christ. He is the righteousness that exceeds that of the scribes and Pharisees, and it is a righteousness that is freely offered to all who will trust in him. This is the great beauty of salvation. Salvation has three phases, three chapters. The first is what we call justification. Justification, that by grace through faith in Christ, we are clothed with the perfect righteousness of Jesus. 2 Corinthians 5:21 says, "For our sake, God made Jesus, him Jesus, to be sin who knew no sin, so that in him we might become the righteousness of God." Do you realize what that's saying? In Jesus Christ, Jesus went to the cross and he offered his life as a substitute for us. He died in our place and for our sake. He bore all of our sin and shame upon us and rose again to make us right with God so that we might be children of God now and forever. And when he did that, he took all of our sin upon himself, and in exchange, he gave us by grace his own perfect life of righteousness. He covered us with his life, his perfect righteousness, so that, as Paul says, we might become the righteousness of God. You are in Christ the righteousness of God. We are declared righteous before God by grace through faith in Christ. And God's word is trustworthy and true. It is more definitive than everything you see, taste, touch, and interact with. The word of God is unchanging. It will be accomplished. So when God says, "You are righteous in my Son," it is finished. It is finished. And this means that we are now adopted as the sons and daughters of God who are indwelt by the presence of the Holy Spirit, who is on the job transforming us from the inside out. Second chapter of salvation is sanctification. Sanctification. By grace through faith in Christ, we are now being conformed to the righteous image of Jesus. Not only are we righteous in Christ because we're declared righteous by the power of the Spirit as he leads and guides and transforms us from the inside out, we are becoming more and more like Jesus. And the Spirit is writing the law of God on our hearts, conforming us to the image of Christ and making us like God himself, which means that as sons and daughters in the kingdom of heaven, our Father is making us to share in his goodness. He is making us into people of true inner goodness who will naturally do everything the law and the prophets required. Romans 8 verse 4, the righteous requirements of the law are fully met in those who live by the Spirit. Do you realize what this means? Jesus is not abolishing the law and the prophets. He is by his Spirit making us into the very kinds of people who fulfill all that the law and prophets required. Not just declared righteous in Christ, but actually starting to live it out by our lives, the very righteousness that God requires. Jesus is doing by the Spirit what the law could never accomplish. He's making us righteous, you see. Galatians 5, 22 and 23. But the fruit of the Spirit is love, joy, peace, patience, kindness, goodness, faithfulness, gentleness, and self-control. And then Paul adds this, against such things there is no law. Isn't that interesting? In other words, the love, joy, peace, patience, kindness, goodness, faithfulness, gentleness, self-control of the Spirit is fulfilling exactly what the law was after all along. A righteousness that exceeds that of the scribes and the Pharisees. Because the law, friends, the law is never the source of righteousness, but it is always the course of righteousness. We don't get righteousness from the law, but when we act righteously, it is in accordance with the law, you see? Because the Spirit always exceeds what the law requires. Have you noticed this? Under the law, it was do not murder. Under the Spirit, it's don't even be angry. Under the law, it was do not commit adultery. Under the Spirit, it's do not even lust. The Spirit brings us into a wider, deeper, fuller, higher, greater righteousness. To live by the Spirit is to increasingly be conformed to the image of Christ and to grow in the righteousness of God from the inside out. This is amazing. And then finally, the third chapter in our salvation is glorification. Glorification. By grace through faith in Christ, we will one day be fully revealed in the glorious righteousness of Jesus. Amen? I can't wait for this. One day we will be like Jesus, for we shall see Jesus as he is. Matthew 13, verse 43, Jesus says, "Then the righteous will shine like the sun in the kingdom of their Father." One day, friends, we will be perfect as our Heavenly Father is perfect. By grace, through faith in Jesus Christ, we have been declared righteous. We are justified freely by His grace. That is our past. We are being sanctified. We are growing in the righteousness of God as we are led by the Spirit. That is our present. And one day we will be glorified when we are revealed in the righteousness of God, fully perfect forever. That is our future. I love how Hebrews 10, verses 12 to 14, put a bow on all of this for us. This is what it says. But when Christ had offered for all time a single sacrifice for sins, he sat down at the right hand of God, waiting for the time when his enemies should be made a footstool for his feet. Here's the phrase. For by a single offering, he has perfected, past tense, for all time, future, those who are being sanctified, present. He has perfected for all time those who are being sanctified. Do you see your salvation, past, present, and future, is covered by the righteousness of Jesus and Jesus alone? Blessed are the poor in spirit, who find in Jesus the perfect righteousness that exceeds that of the scribes and Pharisees, for theirs is the kingdom of heaven. By grace, through faith in Christ, we are the righteousness of God in Him. We are becoming the righteousness of God by His Spirit, and we will be the righteousness of God in glory forever. Friends, here's the bottom line. God intends to make us like Himself. Do you know how audacious this is? You know what a mess we are? God is in the business of taking ordinary, sinful, hopeless, spiritually bankrupt people, people like you and me, and turning them into glorious sons of God, titans forever. C.S. Lewis writes this in Mere Christianity. The command, "Be ye perfect," is not idealistic gas, nor is it a command to do the impossible. He is going to make us into creatures who can obey that command. So friends, won't you trust Jesus as your righteousness? Won't you lay down your filthy rags and grab a hold of Jesus alone? His righteousness is all that matters. It's the only thing that matters. Friends, won't you follow the Spirit into the righteous life that God wants for you, to conform you to the image of Christ? Where is the Spirit prodding and probing and convicting and challenging and calling you? Won't you yield and surrender and obey? The life of the kingdom of heaven is yours if you will step into it. Won't you hope in your Father's glorious, eternal righteousness that is coming? Won't you set your sights and aim on the glories of standing before Christ in perfect righteousness? This is better than whatever your 10-year plan is. It's glory. It's what Jesus wants for you. It's what your life was made for. Don't settle. You were made for glory, eternity in the presence of God. Friends, the righteousness of God is our past, present, and future by grace through faith in Christ. It is our everything. Jesus is our everything. Amen.
2: This is Living Hope with Pastor Philip Miller. I'm Pastor Larry McCarthy. We're so glad you're joining us today as we dig deeper into God's glorious plan for believers. But Pastor Philip, I just got to say it. The vicissitudes of this life obscure my view of the future. I can't see this glory with the stuff I'm being bombarded with every single day. Help us here with this to have a different vision.
1: Yeah. So how do we remember this glorious vision? How do we keep it in front of us when the car doesn't start, or when the babies are crying, or when the medical bills show up, or when you get the termination letter and you have to go home with your head held low and you're trying to figure out what to do tomorrow? You know, that's real life, right?
2: Yes.
1: And so we don't feel like the titans and sons and daughters of God that we will one day be revealed as. Mm-hmm. You know, Romans 8 talks about this, that we're groaning. All of creation's groaning waiting for the revelation of the sons of God. Because when we're revealed in glory, creation will be glorified and all things will be made new. So Everything's groaning. And Paul says, but it's not groaning like it's dying. It's groaning as in the pains of childbirth.
2: That's right.
1: It hurts, but there's life coming.
2: Yes.
1: And the Spirit himself is praying with us when we don't know how to pray. He's groaning with words that we can't even express because his Spirit is bearing testimony with our spirit, reminding us that we are indeed sons of God, that we are his children. And that if that's true, if we're children, then we're heirs. And if we're heirs, then there's glory coming. And so these light and momentary sufferings are not worth comparing with that glory to be revealed. Mm-hmm. And so like that logic is so helpful to us because we're not ignoring the pain. We're not ignoring the groaning. We're not saying this doesn't hurt. It's not just, you know, cheerful all the day, even though just ignoring everything that hurts. We're not calling us to that. It is our faith is a kind of faith that holds on to the hope of glory and resurrection and all things new,
4: yes,
1: in the midst of brokenness and pain, knowing this pain is going somewhere.
4: That's right.
1: And it's bringing a baby. It's going to birth a whole new creation and a life that is abundant and free, and there's glory, and it's going to be wondrous. And so I think we fight for this, Pastor. It's a fight in the midst of all the groaning and all the turmoil. It's a fight to keep our eyes on the hope of resurrection and glory that's coming, to not forget who we are, that we are children of God. We may not feel like it right now, but God is making us glorious, and yes, he's already got us on the train. Right? He's justified us in Christ. He's made us righteous. We believe the gospel. We have the down payment of the Holy Spirit in us, who's leading us and guiding us, conforming us to the image of Christ.
4: Amen.
1: And if we have that down payment, we know he'll be faithful to bring us the whole thing in the end. He's going to bring us glory and high beauty, and there's going to be life with him forevermore. That glory's coming. We will be revealed as the sons and daughters of God, the people we were always meant to be all along. And so that's living hope, isn't it? We call this living hope, but that's how you live in hope, by keeping that gospel promise right in front of you so that it gives you strength for the day you're in.
4: Amen, brother. Amen. That suffering produces endurance, and endurance produces character, and character produces hope. And living hope.
1: And hope that will not disappoint.
4: And amen. You know, beloved, when we realize Jesus is the hero of the story, we naturally want to invite others into the same living hope. Now, to help you live that out, we're offering the book Sent, co-authored by the Hollimans, a couple involved in campus ministry and equipping Christians to live on mission. Our own Pastor Erwin Lutzer says, "This evangelism is a lifestyle of expectation and conviction that God is already ahead of us, working in the lives of those around us. If you're looking for a book on being a witness that is easy to read and faith-building, read this one." In other words, you don't need a special personality. 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
5: 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He's teaching out of Deuteronomy tonight with his message, "Be the Example They Follow." What are your kids actually learning from the way you live? We'll learn how to be authentic disciples as parents who model faith, humility, and repentance in everyday life. Stick around for that in just a few minutes. Jack Graham at 6:30 right now. Some inspiration from Clint Pulver.
6: I have a lot of memories from when I was a child. One that's always stuck out to me, though, was when I was about 10 years old and I was in school and I struggled. And I didn't struggle with English, math, or science. I struggled holding still. And I would try to listen and focus and process ideas, but I couldn't help myself. And then, to be honest, I would sit there and then I would just start tapping, and the students in the class would look at me and they'd say, "Hey, stop tapping." A lot of the time, I didn't even realize I was doing it. And then eventually even the teachers got after me and they would yell at me and they'd say, "Clint, you have to stop tapping." It got so bad that I got sent to the principal's office for tapping. And he said to me, "Okay, maybe when you go back to class, just try sitting on your hands." And so I did. I went back to class, and when I felt myself starting to tap, I did this. I sat on my hands. And that worked for about 5 seconds. One time I was tapping in class and my teacher, Mr. Jensen, he looked at me and he yelled, And he said, Clint, stay after class. And I thought to myself, this is it. I am done. Now, I've always been the type of person that believes that a single moment in time can change a person's life. And this was one of those moments for me. And I will never forget it. And so I was sitting there with Mr. Jensen and an empty classroom. And he walked past me and he sat next to his desk and he said, Clint, come here. I want to talk to you. And as he looked me right in the eye, he said, now, I need you to know something. You're not in trouble. But I do have just one question that I have to ask you. And he asked, he said, have you ever thought about playing the drums? And in that moment, Mr. Jensen, he leaned back and he opened the top drawer of his desk. And he reached in and he pulled out my very first pair of drumsticks. And he held them in his hands and he looked at me and he said, hey, Clint, you're not a problem. I think you're a drummer.

0: that moment on, I've never put those sticks down. I've toured, recorded, and played drums all over the world. My whole college education was paid for with drumsticks in my hand. Just because of a single moment in time when somebody believed in me, and he saw something in me that I didn't even see within myself. And from that moment, I learned that there's a difference between being the best in the world and being the best for the world.
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9: Because parenting is so critical and so important, it might be one job, but it's so multifaceted. 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
10: 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Thank you for joining us today as we begin the second message from the second family series we've aired this month. 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But don't do that now. Instead, open your Bible to the book of Deuteronomy chapter 6. And let's get started preparing our children for life.
9: Ultimately, the one job of a parent is to see their child come to faith in Christ and walk with the Lord Jesus Christ. That's what God wants from every parent. If you do that, you are a success. If you don't do that, I don't care if your kid grows up to be the president of Amazon, you've missed it. So what? So what if my son's a doctor? So what if he's a lawyer? So what if he's a billionaire? If he doesn't know the Lord Jesus Christ, all that ends in a Christless eternity. So, because parenting is so critical and so important, it might be one job, but it's so multifaceted. God gives us instructions in His Word as to how to do this well, how to be a good parent, how to be a successful parent. And it is found, the instructions are found all through the

the people in. And so Moses, he so wanted to go into the promised land, and the Lord let him see it, but he didn't let him enter. So Moses is preparing the people in the book of Deuteronomy, giving him his last farewell sermons, so to speak. And this is what he says in Deuteronomy chapter 6. Now, this is the commandment, the statutes and the judgments which the Lord your God has commanded me to teach you, that you might do them in the land where you are going over to possess it, so that you and your son and your grandson might fear the Lord your God to keep all his statutes and his commandments, which I command you all the days of your life, and that your days may be prolonged. O Israel, you should listen and be careful to do it, that it may be well with you and that you may multiply greatly, just as the Lord, the God of your fathers, has promised you in a land flowing with milk and honey. That's how they describe the promised land, the land of Cana, the land of Israel, the land flowing with milk and honey. And then he says this, "Hear, O Israel, the Lord is our God. The Lord is one. And you shall love the Lord your God with all your heart, and with all your soul, and with all your might. And these words which I am commanding you today shall be on your heart, and you shall teach them diligently to your sons, and shall talk of them when you sit in your house, and when you walk by the way, and when you lie down, and when you rise up. And you shall bind them as a sign on your hand, and they shall be as frontals on your forehead, and you shall write them on the doorposts of your house and on your gates." Critical information that God, through Moses, gives to the people, and so much of it has to do with parenting, with raising up kids who will love and follow the Lord. So I want to share with you three encouragements on this subject of parenting, preparing children for life. Encouragement number one, parenting starts in your own heart. Starts in here for moms and dads. And I'm speaking to those moms and dads, grandmothers, grandfathers, those who want to be a mom or a dad someday. Starts in your own heart. The poem says, "No written word, no spoken plea can teach our children what they should be, nor all the books on all the shelves. It's what the parents are themselves." Now, parenting is a lot like a relay race. And in a relay race, you gotta learn to pass the baton. And if you don't pass the baton right, if you don't pass the baton in the given zone period, those 20 meters or whatever it is, and if you drop the baton, you're out, you're disqualified. And so a parent's job, if you wanna just look at it as what is the most important thing that parent does, he passes the baton of faith to his son, to his daughter. David said in Psalm 145, verse 4, "One generation shall praise your works to another and shall declare your mighty acts." The generation of the parents pass on the baton of faith and praise and a relationship with God to their children, to the next generation. And if we drop the baton, moms and dads, then the faith doesn't get passed on. We, you know, Christianity is just one generation from being extinct if we don't continue to pass it on. So parenting starts in your own heart. Now, you can't pass on what you don't possess. If I'm running in a relay race and I'm the first leg and I don't have a baton, there's nothing for me to give the next guy. And so I have to have a genuine faith and a genuine relationship with Jesus so I can pass that on to my kids. So if you want to be a good parent, you jot this down. A good parent is a good disciple. A good parent is one who is being discipled by the Lord. He himself, she herself, is somebody whose heart has been given over to the Lord Jesus Christ. And you yourself, mom, dad, you're walking with the Lord and you're a good disciple yourself. You are growing in the Lord. See, it says in verse 2 of what we just read in chapter 6, "so that you and your son and your grandson might fear the Lord."
to keep all

0: his statutes and his commandments. It says in verse 5, and you shall love the Lord your God with all your heart and with all your soul and with all your might. It starts with you. And if you're not fearing the Lord, if you're not walking with the Lord, if you're not loving the Lord, how are you going to pass that on to your kids? John the Baptist put it this way concerning the Lord Jesus. When Jesus came on the scene, John 3, verse 30, he said, speaking of Jesus, he must increase and I must decrease. That's the Christian life in a nutshell. That's growth in the Christian life. The Lord increases and we decrease. So you see more and more and more of Jesus and less and less and less of you or of me. More of Jesus, less of Jeff. That's how you know you're growing in the Christian life. A good parent is a good disciple. Secondly, a good parent is a good example. A good parent is a good example. I mean, you have to, your kids are watching you, mom and dad. They're watching to see, are you a good disciple? See, because if you're a good disciple, then you're a good example. But if you're not walking with the Lord, then they're not going to see you as an example. Paul said this to the Corinthians in 1 Corinthians chapter 4. For if you were to have countless tutors in Christ, yet you would not have many fathers. For in Christ Jesus, I became your father through the gospel. I exhort you, therefore, be imitators of me. The word imitators in Greek is where we get our English word mimic. Mimetes is in the Greek, and it means to mimic, to copy. And Paul says, hey, you know, you might have a lot of people come in to teach you, but I was the one that shared Christ with you. I became your spiritual father. You know, you might have many tutors, but you only have one father. Follow my example. Be imitators of me. Now, how could Paul say that? He could say that because he knew that he was following Jesus. And Paul could say, hey, if you want to know how to walk with Jesus, just follow my example because I'm walking with him and you can use me as a pattern as to how to do it. There's a poem I like that I think of often. It says this, I'd rather see a sermon than hear one any day. I'd rather you go with me than merely point the way. The eye is a more ready pupil than ever was the ear. Good advice is often confusing, but example is always clear. I'd rather see a sermon than hear one any day. Hey, mom and dad, grandma, grandpa, you need to be a sermon for your kids, for your grandkids, so that they can see, so that they can say, that's what it means to be a Christian. That's what it means to witness. That's what it means to pray. That's what it means to walk with Jesus Christ.
1: 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Pastor Jeff will continue the message in just a moment to teach us more about what an amazing God can do in your family. 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Now that's from Amy in New Hampshire. 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And this is a timely gift, as this month is our fiscal year end, and we're truly hoping to close a significant gap that we have in our budget. 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May it be a blessing to you in the format of your choice. And thank you for helping God's truth continue from one generation to the next. Now let's get back to the lesson, preparing your children for life.
0: It's interesting, there was a little study done, kind of a questionnaire that was done in a fifth grade Sunday school class in Brookside, New Jersey. And the 10-year-olds were asked this question: what's wrong with grown-ups? Mainly speaking of their parents. These were their replies. Grown-ups make promises, then they forget all about them, or else they say it wasn't really a promise, just a maybe. Grown-ups don't do the things they're always telling the children to do, like pick up their things or be neat or always tell the truth. Grown-ups never really listen to what children have to say. They always decide ahead of time what they're going to answer. Now watch this one. Grown-ups make mistakes, but they won't admit them. They always pretend that they weren't mistakes at all, or that somebody else made them. And lastly, they say this: grown-ups are always talking about what they did and what they knew when they were 10 years old, but they never try to think what it's like to be 10 years old right now. Interesting perspective from a 10-year-old. And the thing that really resonated with me as I read that is this: when you mess up as a parent, and we all do, your kids are watching to see how do you deal with that. When you lose your temper with your kids, how do you respond? You just sweep that under the rug, or do you go to your kid and you apologize to your kid? Hey, Dad was wrong. What you did was wrong, but I responded way over the top. Please forgive me. We desperately need that in parenting, to be an example to our children. One of the greatest parenting tips I ever got was at a family life conference, and the co-speaker said this, and I wrote it down and I've never forgotten it. He said, parenting tip number one: moms, dads, be the person you want your child to become. You want your child to be a trustworthy person, you be a trustworthy person. You want your child to be a godly person, you be a godly person. You want your child to be honest, you be honest. You want your child to have integrity, you have integrity. You want them to be responsible, you be responsible. Be the person you want your child to become. Hey, parenting starts in your own heart. So the question is this: do you have a genuine relationship with Jesus Christ? You can't pass the baton of faith to your son, to your daughter, if you don't have it real in your heart. Christianity is all about heart. You love the Lord with all your heart and with all your soul and with all your might. Jesus said that is the most important commandment in all the commandments. When he was asked that question, what's the greatest commandment? He went to Deuteronomy chapter 6, verse 5. That's the greatest commandment. Love the Lord with all your heart. It's not religion. We don't preach religion here. We preach a relationship with Jesus Christ. You can know him, not just in your head, facts and figures about the Lord, but you know him in your heart. If you confess with your mouth Jesus as Lord and believe in your heart that God raised him from the dead, you shall be saved. Hey, do you have that genuine relationship? First encouragement: parenting starts in your own heart. Second encouragement: Parenting needs to firmly establish a godly foundation. A godly foundation. So I can pass along the baton of faith, and I need, as a parent, to not only be a good disciple and to be a good example, but I need to pass on to my children what it means to know the Lord and walk with the Lord. See, look at verse 6 again. And these words which I am commanding you today shall be on your heart, and you shall teach them diligently to your sons and daughters too, not just sons alone, and shall talk of them when you sit in your house, and when you walk by the way, and when you lie down, and when you rise up. You teach them to your kids all the time. Now, when it says teach them diligently, that's New American Standard, the version that I use. The contemporary English version says this: tell them over and over again. The Amplified puts it this way: teach them diligently, impressing God's precepts on their minds and penetrating their hearts with His truth. That's what God says a parent is supposed to do. So I first have to work on me, but then I have to do the job of diligently teaching my children. That's a command from God to me as a dad, to Debbie as a mom, to all moms and to all dads and grandparents and those who are training up kids in that parental type of role. So, two things to diligently teach. Number one, you diligently teach your children who the Lord is. So there's no mistake, so that they know the truth. Jesus said, "You shall know the truth, and the truth shall make you free." Teach them the truth about who the Lord is. Well, what does the scripture say who He is? He is God alone. The Lord is God alone. Now, as the scripture talks about the Lord here, "Hear, O Israel, the Lord is our God, the Lord is one." The Lord is in caps, all in caps. Anytime you run across Lord in the Old Testament, all in caps, that's the special name of God. The tetragrammaton, the four letters, YHWH, we translate that as Yahweh or Jehovah. The Lord is our God. He is our Elohim. The Lord is one. Now, to the Jews, the first verses that any Jewish child would learn, Deuteronomy chapter 6, verses 4 and 5. And the Jewish parents would teach their Jewish children, "Hear, O Israel." It's called the Shema, because the word in Hebrew for "hear" is Shema. And in Hebrew, it would sound like this: Shema Israel Adonai Eloheinu Adonai Echad. Hear, O Israel, the Lord is our God, the Lord is one. Echad in the Hebrew means this. It means He's the one, He's the only, He's united, He is alone. There is no other God. And in the book of Isaiah, we read that. The Lord says, "I am the Lord, and there is no other." There's no other God but God. Now, there are false gods all over the place. And in the Old Testament, people worship all kinds of false gods. In our day and age, people worship all kinds of false gods. They worship the god of money. They worship the god of pleasure. They worship the god of success. They worship the god of fame. There's only one God. He is the Creator God. And so we teach our children that God is God alone. And Jesus is the Lord God. Know that the Lord Himself is God. In the New Testament, what do they call Jesus? They call Him Lord. And as Thomas, who we call Doubting Thomas, when he finally saw the Lord, the resurrected Christ, what did he say? "My Lord and my God." Jesus is the Lord God. He is the Creator God. So we teach our children right off the bat who the Lord is. The Lord, He is God alone. And secondly, He is good, and He is mighty, and He is faithful. We sing that song, "Faithful God, You reign forever." Look what it says in verse 20. When your son asks you in time to come, saying, what do the testimonies and the statutes and the judgments mean which the Lord commanded you? Then you shall say to your son, we were slaves to Pharaoh in Egypt, and the Lord brought us from Egypt with a mighty hand. Moreover, the Lord showed great and distressing signs and wonders before our eyes against Egypt, Pharaoh, and all his household. And he brought us out from there in order to bring us in to give us the land which he had sworn to our fathers. He brought us out of the house of slavery and into the land of promise. Now, they spent 40 years in the wilderness. That wasn't God's plan. God wanted them to come out of the land of slavery. He wanted them to come to Mount Sinai to receive the Ten Commandments and then go into the land of promise. But if you remember in the scripture, in the book of Numbers, they didn't go in when they were supposed to. They said, there are giants in the land. We can't go in. Let's go back to Egypt. We'd rather be slaves to Pharaoh in Egypt than to face the giants in the promised land. And God was frustrated with them. But see, here's the faithfulness of God. He took them out of Egypt, and he wanted to bring them into the promised land so that they'd experience the land flowing with milk and honey, all the blessings of the Lord. God is God alone. He is good and mighty and faithful, and he is worthy, worthy, worthy.
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2: 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That is just ahead here on The Well. 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Here's a reminder of that from Pastor Chip Ingram.
3: I was living in Texas, and there was a young, very beautiful gal who went through a very messy divorce, followed by a live-in boyfriend that didn't work out, followed by she hated men. And we never got to know her all that well because, you know, wasn't home very often, but, you know, we're cutting the grass and the little kids and playing basketball in the driveway. And we're just sort of a, you know, little family. And, you know, as you many know, our background, Teresa came from a pretty rough childhood. And, you know, I didn't grow up as a Christian. So we're kind of like two pagans, you know, reading the Bible, trying to learn to have this kind of marriage with all the normal ups and downs and kids and struggles. And I remember the moving van came and she was leaving after being next door for 5, 6, 7 years. And we never really got to know her, invited over a couple times, but still was pretty surfacey. And we had this window of just, it was really neat. And we said, well, gosh, we're sorry you're leaving and we wish we could have got to know you better. And she goes, well, you know, because we knew two of the men that she'd been involved with and how it all happened. And she goes, well, you kind of know my story, don't you? I said, yeah. She goes, well, I don't think I ever want to get married ever again. I think men are rotten. I said, well, you know. I didn't know what to say, so I kind of changed the subject or something, you know. What do you say? Yeah, they're rotten. I didn't know what to say, so I kind of, oh, well, you know, I'm sorry and things like that. And then she said something that was really powerful. She said, but if I ever decided or ever wanted to get married, I'd like to have one like you and your wife have. I said, what? I mean, it's not like we had these deep talks. She goes, when I see how you guys treat one another, and I see you out in the yard with your kids, and as I hear what happens, because the house is real close, I mean, you didn't need radar, you know? And I thought to myself, she goes, my only hope if I'm gonna do any relationship again is that I guess people that really love God and are committed to it have the best chance of making it work. And I want you to know that your marriage is more than physical pleasure or having kids or even solving your loneliness problem. But when you start thinking about working on your marriage and wanting to experience God's dream, it may be the most powerful testimony. You need to sign up for that so that your marriage life reflects the relationship of Jesus and his church. He could have decided on any number of metaphors to describe his relationship with the church, but what did he talk about? The bride and the bridegroom.
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5: To dream is the God-given ability to see what God wants you to do and then to do it in the power of the Holy Spirit. 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
5: I want to invite you to take God's word and turn with me to the 37th chapter of the book of Genesis. You might call Joseph the most Christ-like man in the Old Testament. As a matter of fact, one Bible scholar suggested that there are 121 different ways in which Joseph can be compared to Jesus. It's an amazing study in and of itself. But certainly Joseph is a man who loved his God, and as a result of his love for God, he was faithful through all of the generations of his life. Now, because it is our goal as believers in Christ to be like Jesus, we can learn a great deal from this model of a man, Joseph, who teaches us what it's like to live for Christ. One of the fascinating and intriguing aspects of Joseph's life is his character. It is a powerful study in character. That character will prevail, that character will endure. Horace Greeley wrote that fame is a vapor, popularity is an accident, riches take wing, and only character endures. And we watch as Joseph's character endures through tough times and the twists and the turns of his life. The Billy Graham of the 19th century, a man known as D.L. Moody, is reported to have originated the quote, "Character is what you are in the dark." And during the dark days of Joseph's life, his character shone brightly. J.P. Morgan said that a man's best collateral is his character. And Joseph was a man of character. He was a godly man. He was a good man. Adversity couldn't destroy his character, and prosperity couldn't destroy his character. He's been called a man for all seasons, for publicly and privately, he was faithful. And this story, the story of Joseph, is a powerful, epic story. And truly, he's an amazing man. And this is an incredible story. And all of the elements of an epic, of a great story, are here in the story of Joseph. You see jealousy and hatred. You see love and forgiveness. You see fear. You see lust and seduction and all the rest. But through it all, his perseverance and his faith encourages us. His faith never wavered, nor did he ever compromise his convictions. And so in the 37th chapter, we begin his story. Verse 2, this is the history of Jacob. Joseph, being 17 years old, was feeding the flock with his brothers. And the lad was with the sons of Bilhah and the sons of Zilpah, his father's wives. And Joseph brought a bad report to them, or of them, to his father. Now Israel loved Joseph more than all his children, because he was the son of his old age. And he made him a tunic of many colors. But when his brothers saw that their father loved him more than all of his brothers. They hated him and could not speak peaceably to him. Now Joseph had a dream, and he told it to his brothers, and they hated him even more. I want to speak to you on the subject, keeping your dreams alive. Because God has given a great dream. If you're a follower of Jesus Christ, God has given you a great dream for your life. God wants to do something significant. God wants to do something amazing with your life as you share Him and serve Him in this generation. These are dark days and they are dangerous days. And God needs to give His people a vision, a dream, as to how we can, in the emergency and the urgency of these times, capture our cities, our country, our nation, our neighbors for Christ, and the whole world to share the gospel. And if we're going to do that, if we're going to keep our dream alive, personally and corporately as the church, we first of all need to understand our own uniqueness. Now, Joseph did that. He was unique. He was distinct. He was favored by his father, the son of his father's old age. His father was Jacob. His mother was Rachel. And he had 10 brothers who hated him and despised him and couldn't speak kindly to him. And part of the problem was this coat that he wore around. This many-colored coat. It was a tunic. It was a beautiful coat. And actually, it was a sign of his father's love and the nobility and the royalty of his life. It was a coat of many colors. You know, you're a favored son of God if you're a Christian. That God loves you and you are born into the royal family of God. You're a joint heir with Jesus and you wear the Lord Jesus Christ. People today talk a great deal about finding themselves and a great deal of emphasis upon self and self-esteem, which often ends up being selfishness and selfish pursuits and ambitions. But the fact is that God, for every Christian, has given you a proper perspective of self. And a real perspective of self is that you understand who you are in Christ and that you discover your value in Jesus Christ. It's been said many times that God doesn't love you because you're valuable, but you are valuable because God loves you. And you are a favored son of God. I love the story of Martha Taft, who went to elementary school in Cincinnati. And she, along with the other children, were asked to introduce themselves. And she said, "My name is Martha Bowers Taft. My great-grandfather was president of the United States. My grandfather was a United States senator. My daddy is the ambassador to Ireland, and I am a brownie." Now that's a little girl who knows who she is. And we need to know who we are in Christ. Now if anyone could have complained about his background, it could have been Joseph. His family, I mean, they put the fun back in dysfunctional. His brothers hated him. His father adored him and played favorites. He was considered by his brothers a snitch as he gave an evil report. His life, whatever they were doing, Joseph reported it because it insulted the Spirit of God that was working in him. If anyone could have claimed that he had a bad start and a rough life and the choices he might make would be bad choices and evil choices, it could have been Joseph. But Joseph rose above his family and his circumstances. He understood his own uniqueness. He was more than just a coat. He was a man of character. And they could strip Joseph of his coat, but they could never strip him of his character. He was not just like a lot of people who are sort of all showroom and no warehouse. He strutted his stuff. He wore that beautiful coat, but he had the character to back it up. He didn't walk around with a loser's limp either. You know what a loser's limp is? It's a guy on the football field. He's one-on-one, mano-a-mano to make the tackle. He misses the tackle. So what does he do? He lays face first on the ground. He's injured. And he gets up, drags himself off the field with a loser's limp. Now, there are a lot of people who walk around with a loser's limp making excuses about their past, about their circumstances. But if you are in Christ, the grace of God is greater than all of that. God is greater than all of that. And by the power of God, you can rise above any circumstance of your life. Some of you need to get over your past and get on with your life in Christ. Understand your uniqueness. But secondly, discover your dream. Now that's what Joseph did. He had some dreams. And these dreams that he dreamed were portraits of his life. They were prophetic of his life and pivotal to his life. He was not simply daydreaming or fantasizing, but these dreams were given to him by God. He was a young man with a dream. God showed him how he would rule one day. God showed him how he would be a powerful figure, and ultimately he was. He became the prime minister of Egypt. Of course, we don't rely upon dreams today. We have a more sure revelation. We have the Word of God. We have the testimony of the Holy Spirit to lead us. But Psalm 37, verse 4 says, "Delight yourself in the Lord, and He will give you the desires of your heart, the dreams of your heart." As you open your life to Him, as you delight in Him, He will implant in your heart these dreams. Do you have a great dream for your life? There's an absence of dreamers today. In the marketplace, I was reading just the other day, a man was writing, there are a lot of nuts and bolts people in business today, people who do exactly what they're told to do, exactly when they're told to do it, no more, no less. There are plenty of robots, but precious few idea people. Then he writes, "We need people with imagination, people who think overtime, who find ways to make improvements or increase efficiency." We need dreamers, he was saying. What's true in the marketplace is certainly true in the ministry. It's true in the church. We need men and women who have a great vision, whether they're young or old. Because the Bible says the old men shall dream dreams. Fairly often I get calls from churches and pastor search committees asking me for recommendations for pastors of their church. And inevitably when I ask them, "What are you looking for? What kind of person? What's the profile?" At the top of the list, they say, "We want a man of vision. Someone who sees the big picture and can lead our church to take our city for Christ." I love the story of, and I read in Billy Graham's biography, concerning the first time Ruth met Billy Graham or saw Billy Graham. She said that they were at Wheaton College, and here came this long, lanky young man bounding up and down the stairs like a bouncing ball of fire. And she said to one of her friends, "That's a man who knows where he's going." Many people seem to think that only the esoterics are to dream, that inventors and artists and composers and the like are dreamers. But if you're a Christian, keep dreaming. Now, what is your dream? To dream is the God-given ability to see what God wants you to do and then to do it in the power of the Holy Spirit. To see what God can do with a life that's yielded to Him. Do you have a dream for your family? For your kids? Do you have a dream for your church? Is it a big dream? It's been said, God is in your plans. Make big plans. Plan big. Now, many people will try to destroy your dream and steal your dream. Joseph had his detractors for sure. His brothers despised his dreams, couldn't speak peaceably to him. Here comes that dreamer. His own father rebuked him for his dreams. There'll always be resistance if you have a great dream for God. I tell you how never to be criticized, and I say nothing, do nothing, and be nothing. You'll never be criticized.
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5: 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Discover your dream, dare to dream, develop your dream, and dedicate yourself to fulfilling that dream. But along the way, you need to anticipate adversity, because there's no easy road to fulfilling your dream. Life can be difficult, and it was for this man, Joseph. In fact, his difficulties really began when he began to dream. He was scorned, he was scoffed at. Ultimately, you may know the story, he was sold as a slave, he was dropped into a bottom of a pit, a cistern. He cried for mercy, his own brothers expressed their hatred, and his dreams hit the dirt. And they could have died in that pit, but the dreams were still alive. He was sold as a slave. He rode off into the desert. Now remember, Joseph is just a 17-year-old boy going through all of this. I mean, we sit in comfort. Many of us know the end of the story, but Joseph didn't know the end of the story. He's just a 17-year-old teenager. Man, at 17, I was just trying to learn how to tie my tie. Maybe my shoes. But he's going through all of these tough days. He rides out into the desert on the back of a camel, and he's facing the end, he thinks. Ultimately, he's thrown in jail. He's seduced, or Potiphar's wife, his boss's wife, attempted to seduce him. He was tested in terms of his character, his purity. He was pure, but he was accused of rape, thrown in prison, forgotten of prison. But the point is that through it all, there is a phrase that continues to show up in Joseph's life. It appears first in chapter 39 in verse 2. It's that phrase, the Lord was with him. The Lord was with him. The Lord was with him. The big word, we don't use it much today in our vocabulary, is providence. Providio, to see beforehand. The big picture, and God sees that big picture, and God had a plan for his life. The Lord was with him. There were many times he could have quit. When his dreams turned to nightmares, he could have compromised his faith. But God was working in his life. And when we get blindsided, when we bottom out in life, when we get knocked off our feet, we don't need to give up or to quit. But to know that we advance through adversity, James said, count it all joy when you face trials of various kinds, because your trials build you up in faith. Joseph somehow knew and believed that God was guiding and guarding and gracing his life all the way. That where God didn't rule, he overrules. There's a favorite verse that many Christians have memorized. If you turn to it, you might have already marked it in your Bibles. There might even be a smudge or two on the page or a teardrop at Romans 8 and verse 28. For we know that all things work together for the good to them who love the Lord, to those who are called according to his purpose. For we know this. Christians do not live by what they feel, but what we know to be true. We don't live by what we feel, how our emotions may lead us. We live by what we know. And what we know is that God is working creatively, constructively, continually in our lives for his glory and our good. That's what we know. And the Romans 8:28 of the Old Testament is Genesis chapter 50 and verse 20. And here we see it in technicolor. When Joseph stands before his brothers at the end of the road, he is now the prime minister of Egypt. They think their life is finished because certainly he will judge them. He refused to judge them, and ultimately he said, what you did to me, selling me as a slave, leaving me for dead, what you did to me, you meant for evil, but God meant it for good. And what was true for Joseph is true for those who follow Jesus. God uses the pit and the desert and the tough times and the twists and turns of life to shape us. No doubt Joseph needed some rough edges knocked off. Maybe he was dealing with pride and cockiness and arrogance, and God dealt with all of that in his life. But through it all, he refused to bow down to bitterness and anger and resentment. He refused to quit. You know, we got too many Christians today, too many people today who want to quit at the first sign of an obstacle. A marriage gets tough, what do? I quit. We've got a lot of fair weather Christians. The first sign of trouble, we quit. What's going to happen in your life when your child is sick? You're going to quit? But what are you going to do now that your dream of your career may have died temporarily? Are you going to quit serving God? What's going to happen when someone insults you or says something about you for your faith in Christ? You're going to quit? You're going to give up? A lot of you teenagers, you're going to just give up because somebody, quote, persecutes you or says something evil about you? Joseph didn't. Joseph stayed with it. He didn't care what people said as long as he was faithful to God. And I believe that if we understand the promise and the purposes of God in our lives, that he is working in us and through us, that his hand is invisible, but it is invincible in moving us forward, that our dreams will stay alive, and we'll take our dreams with us all the way to heaven and beyond. And that's our ultimate prayer and our ultimate dream, is to take as many people with us to heaven as possible. Joseph. You know, this is a promise for believers. And if you're not a believer in the Lord Jesus Christ, you can't claim this promise that all things work together for good. As a matter of fact, all things don't work together for good. You might even say all things work together for bad to those who don't know the Lord and who are not following his purpose in their lives. I mean, even the good things work together for bad. There's a verse in the Bible that says the plowing of the wicked is sin. I mean, here's a guy just plowing ground, taking care of his crops, providing for his family. He's plowing a row, and yet the plowing of the wicked is sin. Why? Because outside of Christ, everything we touch is tainted by sin. And everything's working together for bad, the good things as well as the bad things. That's why you need Jesus Christ in your life. That's why you need the one who gives us this promise, the Savior. Is God with you as God was with Joseph? He can be. He will be if you invite him into your life, the one who died and rose again and who lives to live in you. Let this be God's promise and God's purpose to keep your dream alive, because nothing can separate you from God's love and grace and hope. I know the plans that I have for you. Plans not to hurt you or to harm you, but to give you a future and a hope.
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6: You know, many great historic leaders faced incredible difficulties. But to achieve greatness, they pushed their way through overwhelming adversity before accomplishing their goals. For example, Abraham Lincoln, he endured constant failure and defeat through his life. He failed in business twice. Before becoming president, he ran for public office 6 times and lost all 6 times. He endured great pain through the death of a fiance, and he had a nervous breakdown. In 1860, he was finally elected as our 16th president. And to this day, he will be remembered as one of our nation's greatest leaders. You see, God had a plan for him, and no amount of failure would deny God's purpose in his life. As we saw in the life of Joseph, God can use failure or those seemingly endless periods of restlessness and waiting to produce in us the qualities that we need to achieve our goals. So when we pray for things, when we dream, we must be ready to accept the challenge, stay committed no matter what, no matter where the path may take us. We have to remember that God sees the whole picture, and he knows what qualities and character we'll need to advance his kingdom. So when periods of struggle or doubt or just plain failure work against us, remember, God is just preparing you for the next step, the next season of your life. A book came out about Ronald Reagan's remarkable faith and optimism. It was called, appropriately, The Hand of Providence. And through story after story, the author tells how God used several different jobs and sometimes long periods of what seemed like meaningless work to refine the man that would become one of our greatest presidents. In his latter years, Reagan remarked that he could look back over his life and see how clearly God had led him to his calling. Are you feeling a little bit daunted by the hurdles that stand in the way of your dreams? Write down these scriptures that we looked at today in Genesis 37. Keep them there as a reminder that God uses all circumstances to refine us and build us up for the next phase of the journey of life. Dreams are a gift from our Creator. Don't let obstacles get in the way of where you were meant to go.
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2: 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Stick around next. Chuck Swindoll with Insight for Living, part two of his message on the holiness of God. That is just a few minutes away. And then Chad Roberts will join us at 7:30 right now. Listen to this from Dan Seaborn. If you are married, you will relate to this.
8: I kept a list of the things we disagreed about because I want to show you how foolish it is, this short wick stuff we have with each other. I'm just going to share it with you. Here it is. I kept a list. So Jane and I would disagree. I would go into my office here and I'd just write it down. I kept a list. There it is. There's my list for the month. You tell me which of these things are important enough to really argue about. You listen. It's embarrassing, but I'm going to read you my list. First thing we argued about during that month was the way the neighbor's dog kept coming over and using the bathroom in our yard. We got an argument over it. I wanted to get the BB gun out and sting that dog. Jane said, "You can't do that." I'm like, "Watch me." We got an argument over it. I'd see the dog coming. I'd be going to get the BB gun. She'd be trying to run and get it away from me. We got into an argument over something to do with them kids. I mean, anybody here with kids, you relate? Yeah, you don't do it the same way. We got into an argument about the way she was using her Simply White toothpaste. I could tell she was doing it all wrong, and I'm trying to tell her, and we're in the bathroom fighting over Simply White toothpaste. We got into an argument about the way I was taking the recycling trash out. She saw me take a piece of regular trash and put it in the recycling stuff, and it should be in regular. I come back in, she's like, "I was watching. You watching me put out the trash?" Oh, I saw you put that one thing in there. You know that's going to cause a problem. I said, babe, let me tell you something. When they get to the landfill, those guys are laughing their heads off going, and they paid for this. They throw it all in the same place. They throw it all in the same stinking pile. We got into an argument.